Bushes, arbors, flowers, picket fences, and water views. The bright and airy cottages, 1, 2, and 3 bedroom, have white paneled walls, simple classic coastal decor, sitting areas, gas fireplaces, and screen porches. Yes, a private screen porch for hazy, lazy lounging. No one would fault you for camping out here all day, listening to birdsong and watching the tide go in and out. But you could hang by the outdoor heated pool, borrow a kayak or paddleboard to explore the river, head over to Ogunquit Beach on the Dunes Cabana boat, or grab one of the bike cruisers to explore nearby Ogunquit, filled with boutique shops and restaurants. There are guided boat rides along the river at high tide, too. And another nice touch is a breakfast bag filled with coffee, tea, pastries, and the local newspaper being delivered to your door every morning. Cottage Place on Squam Lake in Holderness, New Hampshire. Leave the world behind, ditch the quotidian chore list, and get a peaceful reset at this rustic resort overlooking beautiful Squam Lake. Swap the city noise for the occasional call of a loon and unwind at the end of the day watching the sun drop into the water. And don't expect fancy. The standalone cabins are rustic with step-back-in-time knotty pine paneled walls and simple furnishings, comfortable and complete with everything you really need. Comfy beds, private baths, well-stocked kitchenettes or full kitchens, and private outdoor porches. Some have fireplaces and lake views. The main building suites have living, kitchen, and dining areas with a separate bedroom and a full bath. There's a large communal front lawn with a fire pit, gas grills, seating, lawn games, and a small playground for the kids. But the main attraction is Squam Lake, located across the street. Spend your days at the private sandy beach, swimming and kayaking. Kayaks and canoes are complimentary for guest use or fishing off the dock. And on the river in Woodstock, Vermont. The little village of Woodstock in east central Vermont is almost too charming for words. Established in 1761 by settlers from Massachusetts, it's filled with gracious 18th and 19th century buildings. Much of the village is listed on the National Registry of Historic Places. There's a general store, of course, F.H. Gillingham & Sons, that's been around since 1886. There's a village green surrounded by federal mansions, the Greek Revival courthouse, and a Romanesque-style library. And there's a covered bridge spanning the Ottauquechee River. And just west of the village center is On the River Inn, a relaxed, family-friendly resort with simple hotel rooms that have private balconies or patios overlooking the Ottauquechee River. There are also 1- and 2-bedroom suites in the separate farmhouse if you need extra room and don't mind the short walk to the main building. That's where the indoor pool and sauna, library, and game rooms are, along with the 506 Bistro and Bar. The Bistro gets good reviews and attracts a good following of locals who come for dishes like the mussels and frites, Vermont cheese and charcuterie, lobster and shrimp ravioli, an Asian pork meatloaf, along with salmon steaks and burgers. Start and end your day with a peaceful walk along the river. Boomerangs are fueling Maine's revival as a top destination as young talent reshapes the Pine Tree State. An article by John Marcus. There's a scene that flashes by so quickly in the high-production promotional video for Portland, Maine's new professional soccer club, the Hearts of Pine, that it's easy to miss a quick glimpse of the view heading north across the Piscataqua River Bridge. The bridge, for many visitors, is the literal entry point to Maine. It's also become a figurative gateway to a destination whose brand is quietly but irrefutably on the rise. Said Gabe Hoffman and Johnson, the founder and chief community officer of Hearts of Pine, which plays in the United Soccer League and debuted last year to a burst of local pride, "You breathe that fresh air and just relax." After years of being flat or down, Maine's population has been rebounding as young people move there or return.
Boomerangs, the locals call them. They bring energy and creativity, starting businesses and stepping into civic roles. While its residents are still the oldest in the country on average, Maine was the only state whose median age declined between 20 and 2021 during the peak of the pandemic. Many of its new arrivals are not only young but diverse in a state that is also the nation's whitest. So it's really exciting to see that change. And this didn't stop when COVID eased. People have continued to move to Maine, which ranked 7th among states last year in the number of new residents and has been in the top 10 by that measure for 4 out of the last 5 years, a trend projected to continue. 10 years ago, I had to try to convince my friends why Maine was a good place to come to, said Nate Wilder, another boomerang and executive director of Live and Work in Maine, which provides encouragement and resources for people who want to stay in or move to Maine. But there are downsides to this. Housing prices have spiked, there's more traffic, and it can be hard to get into restaurants and other businesses that once took walk-ins. There are also worries that a slow-paced culture in which passing strangers stop to say hello may be diluted by transplants from away, speed walking while they're talking to the office through their earbuds. Still, a survey found that half of Mainers agree with the state's familiar 40-year-old marketing slogan, Maine, the way life should be. For visitors, the trend has brought what one public relations professional calls young, innovative folks building cool stuff beyond the lobster shacks and lighthouses. Standout restaurants and microbreweries have spilled from Greater Portland into every corner of the state. And while there remain throwback motels and attractions that feed the nostalgia, research shows some visitors to Maine still seek out coastal hotels with big front porches overlooking the ocean, and they've gone upscale with room service lobster rolls and spas. Some 15 million people annually visit Maine, the Maine Office of Tourism reports, and while the number fell slightly last year thanks in part to a big drop in the flow of tourists from Canada since the start of the Trump administration, that followed a huge post-pandemic spike. The average number of days that people stay is up. So is the amount they spend. Visitors to Maine have a median income nearly 30% higher than the national average. Luxury SUVs cruise the roads. Hollywood celebrities and corporate CEOs enroll their kids at exclusive and expensive summer camps on clear blue lakes deep in thick woods. Consumers are willing to pay more for Maine services and products, a study conducted at the business school at University of Maine found. And it's because they associate the Maine brand with a strong work ethic and a sense of craftsmanship on top of its rugged coastline, picturesque landscapes, and close-knit communities. People come to Maine expecting and finding that kind of connection with real human beings, rather than nameless and faceless corporations. And that's part of the reason why the brand is so valuable. Many of those real human beings run their own startups. More people than ever are starting businesses, and a lot of those people are women, and a lot of those women are young. Organized sporting events are drawing young visitors too, according to the Maine Sports Commission, including the Ironman 70.3 Maine Triathlon, the Millinocket Marathon, and innumerable other running events, and the Kandusky Stream Canoe Race. What also appears to be propelling Maine as a destination right now is that it feels distant and comparatively peaceful. Politically purple, with a live and let live vibe and old-timey self-confidence and independence, and where it's possible to have civil conversations across differences. Maine has a long history of people seeing it as a kind of escape. Hearts of Pines' Gabe Hoffman Johnson has a theory about why. I felt at times like Maine is 5 to 10 years behind everybody, and that's a good thing. People are searching for that, and in Maine, people can find peace. If this transformation of the Maine brand has a symbol, it's the pine and star,
the modern version of an early 20th century state flag with a pine tree and a blue star against a sand-colored background. Rejected in 2024 by voters as a replacement for the current official state flag, and any change in Maine is controversial, and that's part of the charm, the pine and star has nonetheless become ubiquitous on baseball caps and T-shirts everywhere and on new Maine license plates. And the state now has a new tourism marketing slogan, Forged by Nature. So Carol Ann Ouellette, director of Maine Office of Tourism, said, "We wanted the brand really to represent the profound and inseparable bond between the state's diverse landscapes and the heritage of makers and creatives. It's really a place for people who are seeking that authenticity. People are wanting a return to the way life should be." This New England metro area has an emerging new luxury real estate market. An article by Robin Friedman. Luxury housing is nothing new in Greater Boston, where the median price of a single-family home just exceeded $1 million. Elsewhere in New England, a new city is joining the list of luxury locales. Realtor.com recently identified the Portland, South Portland, Maine metropolitan area as one of 12 emerging luxury markets where homes over seven figures are expanding rapidly. Coming in at number 12, it's the only New England metro area on the list. Others include Durham Chapel Hill, Kiris Joel Poughkeepsie Newburgh, New York, and Savannah, Georgia. Anthony Smith, a senior economist at Realtor.com, said, "We are seeing a fundamental shift where luxury is moving, and whether it's driven by corporate relocation in the Southeast or the desire for acreage and privacy in the Hudson Valley, these 12 markets are offering a new value proposition for the high-end buyer that balances lifestyle with a slightly more accessible entry point than the national luxury floor." To determine which markets consider emerging, Realtor.com analyzed metropolitan areas where the average monthly count of million-dollar-plus listings over the past 12 months was between 200 and 500. The median listing price remained below a million, and at least 10% of all active listings were priced at a million or above. The luxury market, defined as the 10% most expensive listings, the luxury market in Portland starts at $1,649,000, with 21% of the listings priced at a million or more. There are multiple factors driving the luxury market in Greater Portland. COVID allowed more employees to work remotely, so many left the big cities such as Boston behind. Combine that with the high cost of housing in Greater Boston. For example, median sales price of an existing single-family home in Greater Boston was $1,032,000 in April 2026. About 7 miles outside Portland in Cape Elizabeth, where a $16.5 million waterfront house recently hit the market, the 7,371-square-foot house with 7 bedrooms and 8 bathrooms is located directly on the rugged coastline and was built in 2016. Currently, the most expensive public listing for a single-family home in the city of Portland is for a $2.95 million penthouse. In Boston, it's $44 million penthouse in Seaport, followed by $38 million Back Bay townhouse. Indeed, Smith noted that housing prices in Cumberland County have been influenced by demand from buyers outside Maine, with New York County and Manhattan and Suffolk County, Boston, ranking as the two top sources. So despite the increase in demand, Portland, which is close enough to Boston that workers can still get to a business meeting or Red Sox game, it is still attractive to luxury home buyers. Lower-priced homes in Greater Portland are moving very quickly with multiple offers, but homes over a million are sitting longer on the market, and that creates an opportunity for buyers. The luxury market in Portland is still a deal compared to Boston, and in some cases you may pay half the price for more space and amenities. Yes, you can do London in a long weekend. An article by Emily Shario, and here's how to make the most of it.
For a hot take, if you can sit in 6 hours of Cape traffic for a long weekend, you can sit on a six-hour transatlantic flight for one. At least that's what I told myself when I found myself raging in the Sagamore parking lot last summer. After all, TikTok is currently obsessed with day trips across the pond, and online it's a fun bit. In practice, most agree these viral day trips are exhausting, expensive, and bad for the planet. But a long weekend from Boston, that felt more reasonable. So I did what any curious journalist would do. I booked a red-eye flight to London on a Wednesday and flew home Sunday morning. And here's what I learned. Flying direct is non-negotiable. One missed international connection and boom, your weekend is ruined. I flew economy on JetBlue, and everyone got booze, functioning Wi-Fi, and dig-in spreads for our in-flight meals. Already starting on a high note, I traveled in March, and we were wheels up, wheels down in under 6 hours. A morning power nap, a fitful night of plane sleep. Yes, do your best to get some in-flight shut-eye. But from one girl in economy to another, don't bet on it. I got to the hotel around 9 a.m. and lucked out with an early check-in and promptly hit the pillow for a three-hour nap, just enough to give me a second wind for the afternoon. Say it with me now. I will not make any plans on day one. No museums, no tours, no shows. You'll be running on caffeine and delusion, and we use this as our chance to get the lay of the land without the pressure to pay attention. And for us, that meant snapping pics of the greatest hits, the Buckingham Palace, Big Ben, and Westminster Abbey. And then we let the wind take us. We stumbled into London's oldest bookshop, the buzzing Seven Dials Market, Fortnum & Mason, London's tea equivalent of Times Square's M&M store, and we had a proper fish and chips at the Rock and Soul Palace. After day one, anchor your days around high-priority plans. Friday's anchors were lunch at Dish Room, a delicious Indian restaurant, and a splurge-worthy afternoon tea at the Ritz. Saturday's anchors were a tour of the Tower of London and a matinee in the West End. But the lesson learned is aim to reserve said plans for mornings or evenings so you'll have the afternoons for more leisurely exploring or some downtime if the jet lag creeps in. Unfortunately, we realized this while sprinting along the Thames from the Tower of London to catch our curtain for the Book of Mormon. Rookie mistake. In the slow lane, a decade after a carefree backpacking trip, this traveler revisits Laos, this time with his 5-year-old son. We could have flown, of course. There would be an orderly line at immigration and a taxi waiting to whisk us to the hotel. The whole trip would have taken roughly an hour, and we'd be poolside by noon. It would have spared us from a whole lot of my son's are-we-there-yet whining, but where's the thrill in that? So in the half-light of a hazy winter morning, bleary-eyed after the sleepless overnight train ride from our home in Bangkok to Vientiane, where my wife, our 5-year-old son, and I crossed the Mekong into Laos on a clattering railway carriage. Aside from a single hotel reservation in Luang Prabang, Laos' former royal capital, we had no plans, nor even a return ticket. We had embarked on this unscripted adventure in the hopes of channeling the halcyon days of our first visit to the country, a freewheeling backpacking trip more than 10 years ago. It was a way, we figured, to instill our son with a similar thirst for adventure. But during the years that passed, Laos too had moved forward. I recalled the lengthy drives over serpentine mountain roads, both of us piled into pickup trucks with a dozen strangers, or crammed into rip-roaring minivans with a boxed-up chicken clucking at our feet. In late 2021, a Chinese-built railway began crossing the country from the capital north into China, traveling at speeds of up to 100 miles an hour, and cutting down trips that before had taken me a full day to a kid-friendlier hour or two. With its sloping roof and high ceilings, the cavernous railway terminal on the rural outskirts resembled a small airport.
There was a single cafe doling out bitter Robusta brews and a small store dealing in pickled chicken feet and cans of off-brand Pringles. All was calm until a shrieking whistle rang in the train's arrival, and the station erupted into organized chaos. Monks in saffron robes hurrying by, passengers dragging rice bags bulging with watermelons. Southern Chinese city slickers flaunted luxury knockoffs in the train's arrival, and the station erupted into organized chaos. Monks in saffron robes hurrying by, passengers dragging rice bags bulging with

Camel Hump Mountains around Vang Vieng, our first stop. The deja vu I had expected never came. The pickup trucks that once transported backpackers for boozy tube floats down the river now had kayaks strapped to their roof. The string of bars playing endless Friends reruns had morphed into smart coffee shops. And what was once one of Southeast Asia's most notorious party towns was now a family-friendly echo of its past. We set out early the next morning on a rented motorbike and stopped at various viewpoints to glimpse the Nam Song River snake its way through rice fields. Wood bridges led to emerald-hued lagoons where local kids and young-at-heart tourists dive-bombed into the water from bamboo platforms. Along the way, we stopped for a picnic of stir-fried noodles and mango shakes on a field where one entrepreneurial farmer had laid out reed mats. Evenings in Vang Vieng flowed syrupy slow. Above the mountains, across from the waterfront terrace of our aptly named Riverside Boutique Resort, paragliders drifted in the pastel-colored sky. Later, orange lanterns carrying well-wishes floated toward the stars, mingling with the distant strains of loud ditties from the karaoke machines of the ramshackle bars that lined the banks. From Vang Vieng, we wound our way north to Luang Prabang, and though the hour-long train ride revealed more tunnels than scenery, it delivered in spades when the light broke through. Dramatic karst formations and sleepy villages flicked by like moving postcards, making our bullet-shaped vehicle look strangely anachronistic. With its gingerbread-trimmed mansions and golden stupas, Luang Prang felt like stepping into sepia-toned photograph. French baguettes stuffed with herbs and liver pâté were sold for a dollar at the central market square. At sunset, the whole town still flocked to the temple atop the hill. Our lodgings, though, were a slight upgrade from the humble guest house of a decade ago. The plush Amantaka was a fantasy of stuccoed walls and polished teak, where even the breakfast croissants felt elegant. Over the following days, we hit up old favorites. On the riverside, we slurped noodles at the stilted cafes whose roofs sagged under the weight of pink bougainvillea. We pedaled through the French colonial old quarter to gold-tiled temples where monks still outnumbered foreign visitors, and my son read the Buddhist paintings on the walls as if they were giant comic books. At the morning market, women with betel-nut-smudged lips sold banana blossoms and waxed honeycombs alongside more curious offerings, bamboo rats still kicking wrapped in plastic bags. Aroi, the vendor told us with a wink, mimicking a chopping motion that sent my son into a nervous fit of giggles. We found our final stop, the Namka Yolapa Lodge, in northern Laos' Odamaxi province, the old-fashioned way, through a recommendation from a fellow traveler we'd met a few days earlier. Before the railroad's arrival, this rainforest retreat, which is surrounded by acres of undulating jungle, it required a half-day's drive. Now, the nearest train station is 30 minutes away. But nevertheless, it felt deliciously wild. Bamboo forests stretched skyward, and the roots of ancient trees covered the ground like fat noodles. A tangle of wobbly suspension bridges and zip lines brought us deep into the forest. Mossy boulders and crystalline streams turned it into a bona fide jungle gym. Closer to the lodge, an ethnic Khmu village sat atop terraced rice fields, and many of its residents now draw a salary as cooks and gardeners at the lodge, while a new water irrigation system allows 3 rice harvests a year instead of 1. There's a certain selfishness in revisiting places from your past and hoping they remain frozen in time and untouched by progress. But as the train hurtled us homeward, I realized change is not the enemy of nostalgia, but its inevitable companion. The Laos, I remembered, had transformed into something equally beautiful and just as fleeting. And sometimes the best way to embrace it is to take the long way home. The Abode of the Gods,
A luxurious new trekking lodge offers a window into one of the most stunning and

0: spiritual regions in the Indian Himalayas. The line to see Shiva was long, but moving quickly. There were perhaps 50 people queuing to enter Jagwash Gym, a temple complex in Kumam, a mountainous region in northern India. Here, in a forest of West Himalayan spruce and cedar, are 124 stone temples, most of which were built between the 7th and 11th centuries. Many of them are dedicated to Shiva, a powerful Hindu deity. Old or young, dressed in religious robes or in regular clothing, people had come to pay their respects. I was with Himanshu Lakwani, who photographed the story, and our guide, Rowan Dar. We entered the temple and fell into the rhythm of the crowd, jostling our way to the back, where two holy men sat on either side of an altar, a smooth round stone called a lingam, strewn with marigolds. We knelt on the ground and poured water onto the stone and threw rhododendron flowers on top as an offering. One of the men smeared our foreheads with a sandalwood paste, vermilion, and rice. We turned to another holy man who offered us each a string of prayer beads and began to chant a mantra in Hindi. We pray to the three-eyed one, Shiva, who is the fragrant one, the increaser of prosperity. May I be freed from death, not deathlessness. Our guide explained that we were asking to be unafraid to die, and in that sense to have victory over death. In the middle of the mantra, the priest took a call on his cell phone, somewhat shattering the weight of the moment, and after a few snippets of conversation, he hung up and finished the prayer. As we pushed our way out of the temple, I asked our guide how we had been able to move to the front of the line so fast, and he shyly admitted that he might have provided a little encouragement. We greased the priest, I asked, worried that we'd committed some karmic sin. But he shrugged and said, "Welcome to India." It's not common for non-Hindus to find themselves into Kumaun. This part of the Indian Himalayas, it's especially important for pilgrims seeking spiritual retreats, most famously at the Kanchi Dham Ashram, where Steve Jobs and Mark Zuckerberg spent time. Otherwise, Kumaun is virtually non-existent on the Western backpacker or tourist circuit. Partially, this is because it's hard to get to. For me, it meant a 14-hour flight from New York to Delhi, then a 5-hour train ride, and then a 4-hour drive. Historically, there's also been a lack of high-end accommodation, which is why there's been so much excitement about Shakti Prana, a new lodge in the northern reaches of Kumaun. Overlooking the Ramganga River Valley, Prana faces the staggering Garhwal mountain range, with Tibet on the other side of the peaks. Prana is part of the portfolio of Shakti Himalaya, a tour operator that pioneered the village trekking concept when it launched in Kumaun in 2006. The brand's first property, Leti 360, was dismantled in 2024. Prana will now serve as the flagship. And simply getting to prana, which means breath or life force in Sanskrit, it is part of the experience. The lodge is reached over a 2 to 3 night guided trek. Along the way, your luggage is portered, and each evening you arrive at a well-appointed village house. When I set out, I expected to find wide open spaces and epic scenery in a temple or two. I did not yet know that on a journey like this, part of the magic is what you don't find. As the train pulled into Kathgodam station, I looked out the window and saw a man wearing a black T-shirt with a cover of Led Zeppelin's Mothership album on the front. When I stepped off the train and he greeted me by name, I realized it was Rohan, our guide. Our guide, who would rise at 5 o'clock every morning to practice yoga before our hikes. He had a lean build and was gentle in his movements and speech. His black hair was usually pulled back into a ponytail or a bun, and he was never without his wide-brimmed hat, which had a beaded band with feathers collected from his travels. He was from India's Meghalaya state, spoke 7 languages, and had an encyclopedic knowledge of the wildlife, geography, and history of the region. We shook hands with him and our driver, and the four of us set off. And we would also be joined at points throughout the trip by Pradeep Karki, who ported our bags and helped with countless other tasks. The driver, quiet and unfailingly polite, could have had a job as a stunt driver for a James Bond film. For hours, he gamely careened around tight corners and twisting mountain passes, negotiating with other vehicles and herds of sheep or goats with a light tap of the horn. He'd placed a sticker on the back of the car with an advertisement for his YouTube channel, which I later found out has 11,000 subscribers. On our first day out was spent almost entirely in the car, winding our way to the starting point of our trek. I was anxious to get out onto the trail. Outside the window were snippets of jagged peaks, and I was completely transfixed, peppering Rohan with questions. Himalaya means abode of snow in Sanskrit. These are the highest mountains in the world, and throughout our journey, we would be constantly angling for a glimpse of the thumb-shaped Nanda Devi, the tallest mountain entirely within India, which rises to 25,000 feet. Much lore surrounds Nanda Devi, the notorious difficult trails pass, which was used as an early trade route, lies between Nanda Devi and another prominent peak, the Nanda Nikot. In 1965, the CIA attempted to place a nuclear-powered surveillance device on its summit to spy on the Chinese government. The CIA asked India's intelligence agency to send a team of Indian climbers to carry the device up the mountain, along with a crew of Americans. But they encountered bad weather before reaching the summit and simply left the device in the snow. When they went back the following spring to retrieve it, it had vanished. Just before sunset, we reached the pullout and at last got out of the car to begin the one-mile walk into the village of Yualamanj, which means burning oak. Kuman was under Nepalese rule from 1790 until 1814, when the war with the British drove the Nepalese out. Legend has it that during the war, local Kumani would set fire to the oak trees. We had only one night there, where we stayed in a charming two-bedroom stone cottage that had garlands of dried marigolds strung over the doorway. When we arrived, my bags had been placed inside and the wood-burning stove turned on. It would have been easy to sink into the comfort of the place, but outside was a cacophony of birdsong. Standing on the balcony with me, Rohan pointed out an orange-flanked bush robin, which had an electric blue body and two tufts of orange under the wings, and a great barbet equally vibrant with green, turquoise, and brown feathers. Before bed, I picked up a book called The Mountain Echoes from above the fireplace. Turning to the first page, I read that Kuman comes from a word meaning land of Kurma, or tortoise, one of the animal manifestations of the deity Vishnu. Drifting into sleep, I was beginning to understand that here everything is related to the divine. In the morning, we rose early to visit the temple at Jagushar, and then continued walking to Panchachuli, our second village house. After a steep, hour-long hike through a terraced farm, just as we were starting to get hungry, we climbed one last ridge and saw a table and chairs set up in a grassy meadow below. We sat down to a picnic, and I mean that only in the literal sense that we were eating in a field, as if laid out by forest elves. There was a tablecloth and plates, flatware and glasses, and a spread of quinoa salad with cranberries, pomegranate, and cilantro, fried chicken, and carrot cake. This seamless timing, I would learn, is something of a Shakti hallmark. Throughout our trip, Rohan was always discreetly coordinating, so that when we arrived at the end of a hike, sweaty and slightly haggard, there would be a cool towel and a welcome drink of rhododendron juice waiting for us. Each morning, a smiling staffer would wake me by bringing cookies and tea or coffee to the door of my cabin. After 2 hours of lunch, we reached a pine forest on the edge of Binsar Wildlife Sanctuary. And there we saw a magnificent steppe eagle, as well as smaller species, like a scarlet minivet and Himalayan woodpecker. Most exciting of all was a herd of gorrel, their tufted rears springing uphill as they ran away from us. At one point, Rowan bent down to point out the remains of a quail and tucked one of its feathers into his hatband. We reached the Panchachuli house around 5 p.m. when twilight began to throw long shadows onto the ground. Panchachuli means five stoves in Hindu mythology. The five Pandava brothers are believed to have cooked their last meals on these mountains. The interiors of my cabin were elemental, with stone walls, wood furniture, and yak wool throws. Beside a roaring fire in the main house, we relaxed with cold kingfisher beers. Dinner that night was a whole baked catfish with red cabbage and mustard sauce, a dal made with black-eyed peas and lemon custard for dessert. During one of our many chats that day, Rowan had described Shiva as the original Rastafarian. He has matted locks and he smoked hemp. But he also said that while Shiva might be one of the supreme deities in Hinduism, he refuses to participate in society. It is his consort, Shakti, often depicted as a goddess sitting atop a tiger or lion, who opens his eyes and makes him enter the real world. Shakti is the female energy that underpins the entire universe, and she is particularly associated with mountains. On the last stretch toward prana, we would feel her spirit as we ascended even closer to heaven. The sun was high and hot as we crossed under a crimson archway strung with prayer flags to begin the hike to prana. We slowly made our way up and up and up. As had been the case at every turn of the trek, the intensity of the effort instantly evaporated when I saw what we had been striving to reach. The lodge itself was stunning, with a modern main building and six scattered stone and wood cottages. But I could not take my eyes off the mountains. While standing at 7,300 feet, the peaks pressed in on us in a different way than they had at Panchachuli. Now we were among them. We entered the main house, which had soaring beamed ceilings and a central fireplace and several seating nooks. A man with thick head of gray hair rose from his chair and crossed the room. And in a sonorous voice, he gripped my hand and said, "Welcome to Prama." It was the Shakti's owner and founder who was there to oversee the finishing touches. After freshening up in my suite, which had a large sitting area, a separate bedroom, floor-to-ceiling windows framing the peaks, and a next-level bathroom with a stone shower, I had lunch and then sat down with him in the living room. He told me the vision for Shakti was a kind of a mad proposition. Born in Mumbai, then known as Bombay, in 1952, Sathana was sent to the Himalayas when he was a teen to help recover from an illness. He fell in love with the hills, and later, after getting a degree in English literature, he worked as a tea planter in Assam. I had really long hair, and I was just a wild hippie. Eventually, he moved back to Bombay and got a job in the tourism department of a shipping company. Around that time, Sathana came up to Kuman to trek with a friend, and it was terrible. We were sleeping in tents, and the weather turned against us. The guides disappeared. It was really uncomfortable, and I just noted everything that I missed on that trip. He wanted to show off the region's beauty by building a series of simple but impeccably decorated and comfortable homes set in rural villages. He leased land from the locals and hired them to work for him. The idea was to have guests walk between the villages, getting a glimpse into the real life of the Kumani. The question was, would people come? And they did. Shakti grew and grew and is now the go-to for any luxury trip in the Indian Himalayas. For Sathana, the opening of prana is also a personal return. I've had this fascination for Nanda Devi since I first walked up here. Nanda Devi means bliss-giving goddess in Sanskrit, and it has connections to Shakti, which Sathana chose as the name of his company because of the all-encompassing power she exudes. He pointed to an artwork at the entrance to the main lodge, a series of black and white concentric circles. The lines lead back into one another, energy flowing back into itself, an infinite spiral. Once at Prana, guests spend at least 3 nights relaxing in their cabins, visiting the sauna, reading, or simply soaking in the views. One morning I took a yoga class and then learned to make dumplings, or momo, with a Tibetan chief and former monk who had been with Shakti since the mid-2000s. He taught me to roll and press the dough, spoon in a mix of beef and spices, and fold and crease the dumpling into a pleasing crescent shape. Roanne knew I wanted to tackle a big hike, so he made arrangements for us to head out at dawn on our last full day. It was hazy, so we couldn't see much of the peaks, but he was undeterred. After 3 miles along a ridgeline, we stopped at a flat summit to have a breakfast of granola and yogurt with strawberry, papaya, and pomegranate. When we'd finished, we continued for a long time and for a long and at times delirious hike that traversed the entire mountain upon which Prana sits. Pradeep, who grew up in the area, had intimate knowledge of the land. Along the way, we even came across his father, who had brought his goats out to graze. At several points on the 8-mile journey, I was struggling with the heat. And Pradeep, who never seemed to break a sweat and was always bounding ahead of both of us, would suddenly realize he was alone, backtrack, and wordlessly pass me some lime juice or offer me a snack. Soon after the midway point, we rested at a village house where a family of 2 young girls, their mother and her mother-in-law, were tending their animals. They spread out rugs for us to sit on and offered us each an orange and invited us to try fruits from a gooseberry tree. Roanne chatted with the women while the children darted around, sneaking looks at us and giggling. And wherever we went, namaste was a constant greeting. Because many Sanskrit words, karma, nirvana, and mantra, have become commonplace in English, it's easy to overlook their true meanings. And I asked Roanne what it literally translates to, and he wrote it out for me in my journal. I bow to the supreme soul within you. I bow to the lighted truth, the beauty, the kindness within you, because these things are also in me. So in sharing these things, we are one. On our last morning at Prana, the sunrise came over from Tibet and warmed the tips of the mountains. And there, right out my window, seeming almost within arm's reach, was the Garhwal Range. I could see layers of ice and shadow and huge gusts of wind carrying snow across the face of the rock. I grabbed a fleece and sat outside on the terrace for an hour just looking. Later, after breakfast and goodbyes with Sethna and the staff, we set off down the mountain. As we walked, I heard the chorus that was by now familiar, the bleating of goats, the shepherds clicking as he urged the flock on, the swishing of the herd dogs' tails as they ran along. We stepped aside to let them pass, and I smiled, happy to be a part of this morning traffic. We never saw Nanda Devi with total clarity. We caught fragments of it, startling moments of beauty, but never the whole craggy frozen mass, never a perfectly rendered summit. In the days I've come to realize the point was never to behold it entirely. Seeing that mountain and all the other gifts of Kumaun required not absolute certainty, but a constant renewal of faith. The point was to believe. A Taste of France. For the new season of her celebrated travel show, actor Eva Longoria pursues her passion for French cooking. There is no bird in France as highly regarded as the breast chicken. Unique to the region in Burgundy, with which it shares its name, the breed is the most delicious and expensive poultry in the country. Revered for its marbled meat and combination of stark white feathers, bright red comb, and slate blue feet that together resemble the colors of the French flag. To see poulet de Bresse on a menu here is as natural as seeing Dijon mustard or a bottle of Pinot Noir. I'm being told this by Eva Longoria, who's paused midway through filming a scene for her CNN travel show, Searching for France. This is to enthusiastically explain a detailed illustration of said chicken. We're standing inside the kitchen of the Michelin-starred Clos de Cidre in Beaune, a charming medieval town considered to be the wine capital of Burgundy, which will be Longoria's home base for the next few days. So far, she tells me, she's ordered both nights for dinner. I continue to be surprised by how regional French cuisine can be. And wherever I go, I'm asking, where did this dish come from? How was it born? Culinary origin stories, the ways ingredients and their histories can shape or mirror a culture, are the connective tissue that holds the show together, which is now in its third season. Prior to France, the actor traveled to Mexico, where her family is from, and then to Spain to trace her own colonial heritage. In a space crowded with travel shows hosted by celebrities, she's proved herself to be an enthusiastic and curious traveler on screen, biting into sugar-coated conchas with gusto in Mexico City and indulgently guzzling down Catalan prawns in Barcelona. It was those personal connections to Mexico and Spain that made her an obvious choice for the show, as the network sought to capitalize on the success of Stanley Tucci's Searching for Italy. And while she remains open-minded about where she may travel to in the future, she says France was an obvious next step for season three, having fallen hard for it after marrying her now ex-husband, the French-American basketball player Tony Parker. I got to explore France through French people, which is really a beautiful experience because they love their country so much. And it also left her with an insatiable hunger to go more places and see more things after noticing how well-traveled Europeans were, in contrast to what she describes as her own relatively sheltered upbringing in Texas. Even though we divorced, I stayed in love with the country. I have strong ties here, and it feels like a second home. Her interest in and passion for French cuisine and culture is abundantly clear during our morning of filming in the Clos de Cedre kitchen. She is dressed in a pink cashmere sweater and slouchy cream pants, and she joins the restaurant's 34-year-old head chef, Jordan Bellan, to make escargot quenelle, a rich snail-stuffed dumpling-like dish under the glaring lights of a film crew. She slips between English and French with apparent ease. Out of shot, sous chefs wearing plump white toques work quietly and methodically. Dough is rolled into crisp tartlet shells. Chocolate is whisked for desserts. Lobster tails are sliced with surgical precision. And when the director yells cut, Longoria darts across the kitchen to gather more gastronomic tidbits and sample the leftover morsels. She snaps a tartlet fresh out of the oven in half with her hands for us to share. The season is almost wrapped. Memorable moments have included tasting Aquitaine caviar in Bordeaux, making cheese in Alsace, and going on a tempestuous boat ride off the coast of Brittany with the chef Alain Ducasse. It was pouring rain, freezing cold, and everybody was getting seasick. But then this blue lobster comes out, and it's the most beautiful blue I've ever seen. Longoria feels like herself in France, something I witnessed firsthand at Woodland House, a cooking school and bucolic family residence 30 minutes south of Beaune. She is there to learn how to prepare la pain à la moutarde, or rabbit braised in mustard sauce, under the tutelage of mother-daughter owners and American expats Marjorie Taylor and Kendall Smith Francini. To my surprise, it's a dish that resonates with Longoria deeply. I grew up eating rabbit and frog legs on our ranch in Texas. My dad never let us eat fast food, so we raised everything we ate, even the turkey for Thanksgiving. She said this shortly before tossing a freshly stripped rabbit carcass into a La Crusette. I've always had a very strong relationship with eating simply and cooking simply, and so to be in France and find that parallel with this country is so fascinating to me. It's a kind of authenticity that helps forge a potentially great travel host, a recipe that CNN is still trying to define. We got extremely lucky that Anthony Bourdain was the first person we partnered with. Viewers want knowledge. They want depth, they want passion, and they want to learn something. The network is also aware that as it continues to expand its travel programming, audiences in 2026 are looking for escapism. We're going to places that we know people have an affection for. On the final day of shooting, I meet up with Longoria and the crew at Chateau d'Entre-Dumont, a family-owned 17th century estate and truffle producer near Dijon. She's here to try her hand at truffle hunting for the first time, an experience, like so many in the show, intended to chart the trajectory of a single delicacy from the ground to the kitchen to the plate. After a lengthy period spent stomping around in the mud, Cedric, the chateau's soft-spoken truffle hunter, and his exuberant dog Sultan sound the alarm that the prized fungus has been found. It resembles a potato and smells potently of soil, nothing like the moneyed scent of the shaved slivers either of us has encountered before. Longoria happily plops it into a woven basket to bring back to the chateau kitchen. En avant, she shouts back to the crew. Let's go taste it. Sacred waters. After a year of loss, this traveler returns to the deep calm and life-affirming natural beauty of California's Channel Islands. Awakened by splashing, we rushed on deck to watch a light show ensue. Dolphins, cried our captain, Dan. The cetaceans had chased sardines into an anchorage called Ladies Harbor on Santa Cruz Island, where we had pulled in for the night. They now careened around our boat's hull, blowing breath from their air holes and kicking up streaks of neon blue bioluminescence as they feasted. It was just one of the many magic tricks I've witnessed nature pull off while sailing California's Channel Islands. A landlocked East Coaster by birth, I married into a family of seaworthy Californians. Beyond reason, as a 38-foot sloop they keep at Ventura Harbor, my new home now for a week each summer. My wife, Jean, and various members of her family and I pack the galley with food and stow the dive gear in the head. We secure paddle boards and a kayak to the lifelines, close the portals, and shove off. From the pile of harbor seals lolling on the bell buoy at the mouth of the marina, it's a four-hour sail across Santa Barbara Channel, past two hulking oil rigs, to the island of Santa Cruz, our usual destination. Dolphins always play in our wake. If it's early enough in summer, we may meet whales. An eight-island archipelago stretching from Santa Barbara south to San Diego, the channels have been a draw for humans for millennia. The Tongva tribe made a currency of beads from shells they collected on the southern islands. The Chumash dominated the northern islands, building villages to support 1,200 people on Santa Cruz, the largest of the channels. After Europeans arrived, the islands were exploited for the military, ranching, drilling, and fishing. Nowadays, six islands are open to day trippers and boaters, and even San Clemente, which is owned by the Navy, allows the boats to anchor in its coves. Santa Cruz, a hunk of volcanic rock wedged between the blues of sky and ocean, inhabited by over 1,000 scrappy species of creatures and plants, feels magnificently wild. And that's all the time we have for travel today.
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2: Hi, my name is Billy, and here is tonight's weather forecast for the Talking Information Center. This evening, there will be a 50% chance of severe thunderstorms, with degrees low around 67. The sun rose today at 5:08 a.m., the sun will set today at 8:18 p.m., and the sun will rise tomorrow at 5:08 a.m. And that's all the weather I have for today. Billy giving you the weather for the Talking Information Center. Have a wonderful evening.
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0: Hello, this is episode 7 of Mrs. Endicott's Splendid Adventure by Reese Bowen. Your reader is Chris Knapp. Episode 7. The village was silent for once, as most people were recovering from last night's reverie. Henri's bar was shuttered. Even the cats were not in evidence. But Tommy and Clive's house smelled wonderfully of roasting fowl and stuffing. They were greeted warmly as Ellie handed them the cravats, a plate of sausage rolls, and a bottle of wine. "Such treats," Tommy said, leading them through to a sitting room with a decorated Christmas tree in it. They were served sherry and cheese straws, then sat down for the luncheon. Ellie never remembered chicken tasting so good. It was followed by a peach pie and cream. "I'm sorry we couldn't find crackers this year," Tommy said. "We should have ordered some from Harrod's, but it seemed a little extravagant. Next year, maybe Clive can make some for us." "Just because I paint pictures doesn't mean I can design things that go bang," Clive said with a mock severity. They lingered over coffee, then rose to leave just before it became dark. "What a wonderful day," Ellie said. "I don't remember enjoying Christmas so much for years." "You've made our Christmas too," Tommy said. "Usually it's just the two of us. Boring." "Thanks a lot," Clive retorted, "but don't forget to tell them about their gift." "Oh, of course, I nearly forgot. We have a surprise for you," Tommy said. "Only we can't give it to you now. We're going to help you construct a chicken coop and give you some chicks when ours hatch. Then you can have your own fresh eggs." "Oh, what a wonderful idea," Ellie said. "I was actually wondering if we could keep chickens, but it seemed a little too risky, not knowing how long we'd be staying here." "If you decide to move on, we'll take them back," Clive said, "but we hope you won't." "I hope so too," Ellie thought. Chapter 24. Winter soon turned into spring. The breeze was scented and had a softness to it. The mimosa flowered with yellow puffy blossoms everywhere. Cyclamens bloomed. Birds sang. The chickens were installed in a new pen at the back of the garden. Vegetables were planted. Each of the women was busy with their own activities. Dora tried her hand at painting with Clive, although, as she confessed, she would never be a Van Gogh. Ellie went down the steps and took cooking lessons with Henri. Also, the Viscount had returned from Paris in the new year, and Ellie found herself invited to his chateau. She felt awkward about this, because the invitation did not include the others. "For goodness sake, go," Dora said. "He's a useful contact, at the very least, or you may find yourself a marchioness." "Don't be silly. He would make a terrible husband. He's too young for me anyway," she replied. "I don't like coming without the other women," Ellie said to him when she visited the chateau. "It doesn't feel right." Roland waved an imperious hand. "Just because I like you does not mean I have to embrace your nearest and dearest," he said. "Each person must live her own life, no?" And so a weekly lunch became a standard practice. Ellie invited him to the villa, but he usually refused. He liked to be amongst his own things, he said. Ellie found him strange but endearing. He had a wicked sense of humor, a keen observation of life, but he never really opened up about himself. He was too young to be shut away and to be so set in his ways. Perhaps aristocrats were different, she thought. She remembered that her mother, also the child of an aristocrat of sorts, had very set habits and opinions. She also kept her emotions firmly shut away. Mavis, ever busy with her housework, cooking and sewing, also practiced her French.
8: Only Yvette seemed restless and anxious. Ellie understood this. She was awaiting the birth of a baby she could probably not keep or care for. Ellie toyed with thoughts. Would Yvette want to stay with them once the baby was born? Would they want her indefinitely? She seemed grateful, but she had never gone out of her way to be friendly to any of them. She only spoke when spoken to. She often shut herself away in her room, and she rarely offered to help around the house unless asked to. Mavis had always been suspicious of her, and Ellie thought this was because they couldn't communicate. But now Mavis was coming along well with her French and tried talking to the girl. Ellie found her up feeding the chickens one day. "I thought Yvette was doing this," she said. "You shouldn't have to. You do far too much as it is, Mavis." "Her," Mavis pursed her lips. "She don't do nothing unless you're watching her." She threw the last of the corn down for the birds, then brushed her hands against her apron. "You know what I think," she said. "I don't believe that girl was ever on a farm. She didn't have much clue about what to do with chickens. What farm girl would not know about chickens? She was actually scared of them. And she didn't help much with the planting or weeding, did she?" "So what are you saying, Mavis?" Ellie asked. "I'm saying she ain't, isn't, what she says she is. I don't know who she is or what she's doing here, but I get a feeling she's up to no good." Ellie shook her head. "I don't see how she could be up to no good here, Mavis. She's clearly expecting a baby soon, and she hasn't received any communication from the father as far as we know. We've taken her in, and where else would she have gone?" Mavis shrugged. "I don't know. I just don't think she's telling us the truth. I think she's pulling the wool over our eyes somehow." Ellie collected eggs, then walked back with Mavis. She found Yvette lying in her room. Yvette sat up guiltily when Ellie knocked. "Oh, madame, you startled me," she said. "I was just resting. My back. It hurts me, you know. I carry much weight." "I'm sorry you're not feeling well. I think your time will be quite soon now." She sat down on the bed beside Yvette. "Have you decided what you want to do when the baby comes? Obviously, you don't have to make any decision in a hurry, but it is good to think through how you want your future to be. Do you plan to keep the child? I am sure we can help you find a good home for it so you can get on with your life." Yvette gave a big sigh. "I don't know what to think, madame," she said. "You have still heard nothing from your young man? He doesn't know about the baby?" "I have written to him," Yvette said. "I still have hope." "You have heard from him?" "Not exactly, but I keep hoping." "Yvette," Ellie said, her voice solemn for once, "I don't understand you. You haven't seemed happy here with us. You don't want to help around the house or to work." "Oh, madame, I am grateful. Most truly I am." Yvette clenched Ellie's hand. "But everything has been so hard, and I worry so much." "I understand that it is hard for you, but now we must make plans for the future. You must tell me what your wishes are, and I will do my best for you." "My wish is that Gaston returns and I marry him," she said. "But one cannot always have one's wishes." "But Yvette, you say you have written to him, but he has not written back to you. Do you really think he will want to accept this child?" "I hope so," she said. She looked away, averting her eyes from Ellie's scrutiny. "Yvette," Ellie said, "Mavis has always been suspicious of you." "She doesn't like me," Yvette said, "because I am foreign." "No, that's not true. She likes everyone else here." "She likes that Luis," Yvette said, giving her a sneaky smile. "I saw them together." He put his arm around her. "I'm glad. She deserves to be happy," Ellie said. "But Mavis thinks you have not been telling us the truth. You were not from a farm, were you? You know nothing about chickens. You don't want to work hard. I don't even know if you have a young man in the army." Yvette's face turned red. "We have taken you in and fed you and looked after you," Ellie continued. "I think we have the right to know the truth. So who are you, and where do you come from?" Yvette went to reply angrily. Then she seemed to deflate and sank back against the pillows. "Very well. I suppose you have a right to know. I am not from a farm. I am from the city of Lyon. My lover is not Gaston. He is not in the army. He is Pierre Lupin, and he is in prison." "In prison? What for?" "A robbery." "A stupid robbery," she said. "He wanted money for us to marry. When he was arrested, I ran away because I thought they would come for me, too." You were involved? He hid things he stole at our apartment. I did not realize they were stolen. Then you are better off without him, Ellie said. How long is his prison term? They said 5 years. She turned away. I didn't know what to do. I had no money to pay rent, and I feared they would arrest me. I'm very sorry for you, Ellie said. You have found yourself in a difficult position. My advice would be to give up the baby to be adopted, and then get yourself a good, honest job. Start a new life here on the Côte d'Azur. Yes, Yvette said. Perhaps you are right. Perhaps it is the best thing to do. But she didn't sound convinced. Do you love him, this Pierre? Oh, yes, Yvette said, and I'm sure he loves me, too. That is why he took such risks for us to be together. Ellie's brain was racing. Could they keep Yvette and her child until Pierre was released and the little family could be together? That would be the kind thing to do. But 5 years? That was a long time, and Yvette hadn't exactly endeared herself to any of them. She didn't do her share of the work. She didn't make any effort to learn English or improve her own reading and writing skills. She was, in short, not an asset to their little community. But on the other hand, could they really turn her out with a young child? Ellie confided these fears to Dora. She's not our responsibility, Dora said. You were kind enough to take her in, but you don't owe her anything more. And yet Ellie did feel responsible. But Yvette could not stay with them forever. She had to get on with her life, and that certainly meant giving up the baby. When it's born, I'll go into Marseille and find a convent that helps to adopt babies, she thought. In the meantime, there were plenty to keep her busy. With the better weather, English visitors had arrived to stay at the pension. A Colonel Rutherford, formerly of the army in India, two single ladies, Miss Barnes and Miss Furness, former school teachers, and a mother and daughter, the Cartwrights. They were all so stereotypical of what one expect that Ellie tried not to smile when she met them. They talked about the threat of war, of Mr. Chamberlain cleverly making peace with that monster Hitler. Of course, he'd never have the gumption to tackle us, the colonel said. He knows what a thumping they got in the last war. They also complained about French food and the lack of good tea. We always bring our own, my dear, but they never boil the water properly. And talked about the weather. The colonel seemed to take an instant shine to Ellie. At first she found this amusing. Then when he tried to seek out her company, annoying. The doctor's wife invited them all to musical evenings where Miss Cartwright sang badly while Ellie played the piano. As she observed them, she felt glad that she had left England behind. So much pettiness, she thought, and remembered so many similar and boring conversations. The English visitors ate dinner at Henri's bar. Henri complained about them as Ellie practiced making a tatin with him one day. It's always no garlic, no onions, no spices. And couldn't we have a nice steak and kidney pie instead? Ellie laughed. I could return the favor and teach you how to make a nice steak and kidney pie, she said. Or better still, I'll make one for you. You've been very kind to me. That would be something, wouldn't it? He laughed. I'd like to see their faces when we put it in front of them. All right, Ellie said. You acquire the steak and kidneys, and I'll make it. Chapter 25. The supplies came on the next delivery from Marseille. Ellie put on an apron and got to work. She was just putting the finishing touches to a big steak and kidney pie, her hands floury, when Henri came into the kitchen. There is a man here who is looking for you, he said. A man? English, I think. Not the colonel? She asked warily. No, not him. Young. Ellie brushed off the worst of the flour and stepped outside, blinking in the bright sunlight. Mum? Ellie started at the word, squinted, and her son Colin came into focus. Colin, is it really you? She rushed forward, arms open to embrace him. He stood there awkwardly as she flung her arms around him. She stepped back, laughing. I'm sorry, I'm getting flour on you. She brushed his jacket front. What on earth are you doing here? Why didn't you tell me you were coming? I'm home on leave, he said. Dad told me you'd gone on holiday to France, and he was rather worried that he hadn't heard from you in a long while. And why would he be worried? Ellie asked. I'm not his responsibility in any way. I'm no longer his wife. All the same, I think he still cares about you, Colin said. He was concerned when you didn't come home. He's worried about a war starting and you being trapped in France. Ellie looked around, noticing Henri watching them with interest. "Let's sit down and have a cup of coffee, shall we?" she said. She switched to French. "Henri, this is my son, visiting me from England." "Your son? Welcome, monsieur. Do you think we could have coffee and some of that delicious tart?" she asked Henri. "But of course. Take a seat." Ellie took off her apron and ushered Colin to an outside table. "I think it's warm enough to enjoy the sunshine, don't you?" Colin sat, eyeing her critically, as he sat opposite her. "Mom, what are you doing here? And look at you. Dad said he settled enough money on you. Are you in trouble? Why are you working in a cafe?" Ellie laughed. "Oh, Colin, it is lovely to see you," she said. "And as for what I'm doing here, I am enjoying myself for the first time in years. I'm not working in a cafe. I've been taking cooking lessons from Monsieur Henri, and today I am returning the favor. I'm making a steak and kidney pie for him." "But why are you here, of all places? I had a devil of a time even finding it. It's not even on all the maps." "I'm here because the place chose me," Ellie said. "The car broke down right here. We had to stay here to have it mended, and we liked it, so we found a place to rent. And we are having a great time." "We? Who is we?" "You remember Miss Smith Humphreys from the village? That officious old biddy who runs everything? The one who told me not to ride my bike over the grass?" "That's right. She has softened considerably. In fact, I've become very fond of her." "Good God! And you remember Mavis? Mavis, the charwoman?" Ellie nodded. "The former charwoman. You brought her to clean for you?" "No, as a friend. I have to say she does more than her share of the cooking and cleaning, but I helped her to escape from an abusive husband. He was violent with her and sadistic, Colin. She had to get away." "Wait," Colin frowned. "Mavis's husband, Reg Moss, was that his name?" "That's right. I heard at the pub that he just died." "Died?" "Was killed, actually. Hit by a car on his way home from the pub. Staggered in front of it, blind drunk." Ellie put her hand up to her face. "Oh, no. I don't know what Mavis will say. She'll be relieved, of course, but she'll also feel guilty for leaving him." "I don't see why if he hit her," Colin said. "Because she's that sort of caring person. But what news of you, my darling?" Ellie reached out and put her hands over his. "It is so lovely to see you. I've missed both of you." "Well, Richard's regiment has been posted to Aden," he said, "and my bank sent us home from Hong Kong until they see what's going to happen next in the Far East. You've obviously read about Nanking and what the Japanese have been doing. Absolute monsters. They are bent on conquest of the entire region, you know. The bank isn't taking any chances. They pulled us out." "So you're back in England now. How lovely. You can come and visit," she said. "Any chance of a young lady in your life?" "There was one in Hong Kong," he said, averting his gaze. "You wouldn't have approved. She was Chinese." "Of course I would have approved if you liked her," Ellie said. "Your father wouldn't." "No," he smiled then. "How is your father? Are he and what's her name married?" "Oh, yes. My new mummy is installed at the house." "And the baby, when is it due? Soon?" He frowned. "I don't know anything about a baby. She doesn't seem to be pregnant." "Ah, so there never was a baby. Interesting." She paused as Henri put a tray of coffee in front of them. Ellie put equal parts coffee and milk into cups and handed one to Colin before she asked, "And your father, is he blissfully happy?" "I'm not sure," he said. "You know how he hates change. She's changed everything in the house. New furniture, new curtains, all very modern. He's trying to be modern, too, but it's not working too well." Ellie had to laugh. "Poor Lionel. He deserves everything he's getting." She slid a piece of apple tart onto a plate and handed it to Colin. "Henri's a wonderful baker." "Oh, there you are, Mrs. E. Colonel Rutherford spotted Ellie and came striding up to them. "I've just had a grand walk over to the Calanques. Perfect day. I feel fit as a fiddle. You must come with me next time. Splendid view from the top." "Colonel, this is my son, Colin Endicott," she said. "He's just arrived from Hong Kong." "Far East, eh? Bad things going on over there. The Japs have their eyes on bigger prizes. You mark my words. You're better safely out of it." When it became clear that he wasn't invited to join them, he cleared his throat. "I better go and change for lunch, then. I'll be seeing you, my dear. Don't forget about the walk over to the Calanques. Splendid view, absolutely splendid." "He's one of the English contingent who come here every winter," Ellie muttered as the colonel walked off, humming to himself. "They stay at the pension." "He seemed rather keen on you," Colin said, staring after the retreating figure. "I saw his expression when he noticed you. Rather keen." "Yes, he's a little annoying," Ellie replied. "Lost his wife a while ago and looking for a replacement. Don't worry, I'm not interested. I better see if they have a room for you at the pension if you're planning to stay the night. We don't have a spare bedroom set up yet." No, I think I better push on," Colin said. "I'm actually on my way to see some friends in Nice, but I promised Dad I'd check on you." "At least you have to come and see the villa," she said. "You live in a villa? That sounds grand." "It is quite," she said. "It's perfect for us anyway. How did you get here?" "I drove. I've acquired a nice little runabout, twin carbs, splendid acceleration." "You were always mad about cars," she said. "Speaking of which, has your father bought a new Bentley?" "Oh, the Bentley. You took it, didn't you? He was absolutely livid, I gather. But he does have a new car, an Armstrong Siddeley, not quite as grand. He told me he'd have to cut back since he's giving you such a generous allowance." "Generous, my foot," she exclaimed. "If it had his way, I'd be living in one of the cottages in a row by the station. I fought hard and demanded my fair share. He was taken aback, shall we say," and she laughed. "Good for you. It's about time you didn't let him walk all over you," Colin said. "I must say you're looking well, healthy, happy. I'm glad. So give me a few minutes to pop that pie I'm making in the oven. Then I'll take you up to the villa," she said. As she stood up, Nico was coming up from the port, carrying a basket of fish. "Take a look at these," he called out to Ellie. "Not a bad day's haul, eh? You can take one if you like, as long as you know how to cook it properly this time." "How do you know I didn't cook it properly last time?" she asked, laughing. "I have my spies." "Well, I'm improved," she said. "Henri has been instructing me, but I can't very well carry a big fish up the hill. I have no shopping bag." "Henri," Nico bellowed. The older man came running out. "Where's the fire, Nico?" he asked. "See what I have for you," Nico said. "Look at the size of them. How many do you want?" "I'll take two," Henri said. "Madame here has created an English pie for the visitors' dinner tonight." "An English pie?" Nico looked skeptical. "Do the English know how to bake pies?" "Steak and kidney," Ellie replied. "You should try it." "I'd rather try the fish you're going to cook," he said. "Aren't you going to invite me to sample it?" "You've never shown any interest in coming to dinner at my house," she said. "You've invited everyone else," he gave an imitation pout. "I don't think you'd want to come," she replied. "You stayed away from the party. I told you before I don't like parties." "And perfectly well, most of what you'd done," he said. "You didn't have any curtains until recently," and the way he looked at her made her think that he was referring to her bedroom. She blushed. "Very well," she said. "Then you are welcome to come up tonight," she said. "Bring your mother." "She can't make the steps," he said. "I'll come alone. You cook the fish. I will be the judge." "All right, I will." She recoiled as he went to hand her a large fish. "But I still can't carry the fish," she said. "Ah, yes. Henri, do you have a basket for Madame?" Henri had been watching the interaction with amusement. "Of course," he said. "But first she has to instruct me how long to cook her pie. And we must wrap the fish in paper, or my basket will stink to high heaven." "So how much do I owe you?" she asked. Nico shook his head. "It's a gift from the sea gods." "Well, thank you. I will try to prepare it to your satisfaction." "I look forward to it." He gave a little bow. "Until tonight, then." Carla had been watching the rapid exchange of French. Ellie turned to him. "This gentleman has brought me a fish," she said. "I have to go into the kitchen to show Henri how to cook a pie and get the fish wrapped up." "All right." He looked a little stunned. Ellie went into the kitchen, then reappeared quickly, now carrying a basket with the fish wrapped in paper. "Good," she said. "Now we have dinner. Can I persuade you to join us?" He looked uncomfortable. "I should be getting on my way." "Are you sure? We eat quite well, you know, and the pension has spare rooms." "No, really. The friends in Nice are expecting me." "Fine." She put down the basket and resumed her place at the table, taking a swig of her coffee. "Your French is bloody good, Mum, and you don't seem to be lacking in male company," he said. "From colonels to fishermen, I'm impressed." "Don't be silly," she said, "although there's even a Viscount for your information. But Nico isn't exactly your average fisherman. He seems quite educated, and he lives rather well. I think he might be an expert smuggler. And you're inviting him to dinner? Even smugglers have to eat, she said. They finished their coffee. Ellie went into the bar to let Henri know she was going. Then she followed Colin to an MG Roadster, bright

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"We'd better drive if you're heading out afterwards, if you don't mind the bar to let Henri know she was going." Then she followed Colin to an MG Roadster, bright red. 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"We'd better drive if you're heading out afterwards, if you don't mind transporting a large fish." 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

0: then gave her a thumbs-up sign. Alphonse lifted a hand in salute from the police station. "Do you know everyone here?" Colin shouted over the noise of the engine. "Pretty much," she said. "It's a small place." She instructed him to take the driveway up the hill. Then she got out to open the gate for them. They drove in. "My word," he said as they inched through the tall gates. "It really is a villa. How did you come by this?" "It's a long story," she said. "It was a ruin. Nobody had lived in it for donkey's years. We restored it, or rather are still restoring it. There's still a lot to be done, but it's coming along. The previous owner was a famous opera singer, and she left all her belongings behind."
1: "Gracious, why did she do that?"
0: "We've no idea. There is an absentee owner who apparently has no interest in the place. We're now paying him rent via the local notoire. Stop here." They got out and walked up the avenue of palm trees.
1: "But the garden is glorious," Colin said.
0: "It will be when we get it all restored again," she replied. "We're working on it. I've had our helper Bruno dig out all the weeds and the things that have run riot, and we've ordered new plants from a nursery in Marseille. But wait until you see the view at the other side. It still takes my breath away every single time." She led him around the house to the terrace, where Dora was sitting. She had been reading, but had fallen asleep. Ellie woke her gently. "We've got company," she said. "This is my son, Colin. Perhaps you remember him." Dora squinted in the bright sunlight. "Of course I remember him. Used to be a choir boy, though rather a naughty one." "How do you do, Miss Smith Humphreys?" He held out his hand to shake hers. "I'm afraid my voice is no longer soprano." "So you've come to visit your mamma at last," Dora said. "Or have you been sent by your father to check on her?" She squinted as she eyed him. Colin grinned. "The latter, actually. Dad's instructions were to tell you you'd better return to England sooner rather than later. He's convinced there's going to be a war. He doesn't think Hitler is going to stop, and we can't just let him walk into one country after another."
1: "If there is a war, I feel rather safer to be here," Ellie said. "Nobody will want to invade Saint-Benet."
0: "Mom, it's no joke," Colin said. "Maybe Mr. Chamberlain can smooth things over, but if not..." He took a deep breath. "If not, you wouldn't be able to return home if you wanted to."
1: "I'm touched that your father is concerned for my welfare," Ellie said. "But do tell him that I'm running my own life now, and actually enjoying myself for the first time in years. Now let me give you a tour of the villa."
0: She led him inside and found Mavis in the kitchen. "I'm just making Dora a cup of tea," she said. "Do you want one?" Then her eyes grew wide. "It's Master Colin," she said. "Well, I never. What a surprise." "Just come to check on me on his way through to Nice," Ellie said. "And we've had coffee, so we don't want tea."
1: "Right you are, then," Mavis said. "It's good to see you again, Mr. Colin. Are you back in England now?"
0: "For a while, yes," he said. "And you're looking well, Mavis."
1: "Ah, well, yes," she said. "I'm enjoying myself. We all are."
0: Colin glanced at his mother, went to say something, but she shook her head.
1: "Not now," she mouthed. She knew Mavis would hate to show any emotion in front of a stranger. Better to wait until they were alone.
0: "Come on, then. Show me your mansion," he said. Ellie took him around the villa.
1: "I must say you've landed on your feet," he said. "This place is bloody impressive."
0: "Make sure you tell your father," she said. "And Michelle." Chapter 26. Colin did not stay long, turned down the offer of a glass of wine, and went to depart in the little red sports car. Ellie walked him down the avenue of palm trees to where he had parked.
1: "This is quite lovely," he said. "I can see why you don't want to stay, but I do think you should listen to Dad and plan to come home soon."
0: "I don't have a home anymore, remember?" she said, making him stare at her. He was clearly surprised at the anger in her speech. "My home was taken away from me. Everything I had worked for, my furniture, my garden, my lifestyle, all taken from me. Why on earth should I come back when people like me here and I feel as if I belong?"
1: He nodded, not quite sure what to say next. He cleared his throat, something his father did when nervous.
0: "Well, I wish you luck then, Mum. Let's hope there is no war and you continue to have a good life here." He gave her an awkward hug.
1: "You are welcome to come and visit any time," she said. "We eat very well, which reminds me, I have a fish to prepare for tonight. I expect Nico will be quite critical."
0: "He's another one who fancies you," Colin said.
1: "Nico, I suspect, is a flirt, and a little bit dangerous," Ellie said, although she felt

0: felt her cheeks turning pink. "Which makes a change from Dad," Colin grinned. "I'll make sure I'll tell him about your retinue of men." "Oh, don't be silly." She gave him a playful slap. She waved as he drove away, then stood there thinking. She had to admit she did find it flattering that men showed interest in her. At home, she had felt like a part of the furniture, a nebulous object in the background who put food on the table and laughed dutifully at her husband's jokes. How long since she had felt desirable? There had been a man at the golf club once with whom there had been a spark, but he had gone off to fight during the Great War and not returned. Since then, she had been boring housewife Mrs. Endicott, pillar of the community, launderer of altar cloths, and now, heavens, she said, stirring from her thoughts, of a fish to put in the oven. She hurried back to the kitchen. "Mavis, help," she said. "The fisherman Nico is coming to dinner. He's given us a large sea bream, and it has to be cooked perfectly." "Nico, the bad-tempered one? What's he coming for?" "I expect he's curious about what we've done with the place," she said. "I could hardly say no if he gave us the fish and wouldn't let me pay for it." "Well, you better show me what we have to do," Mavis said. "I don't know nothing about garlic and that sort of thing." As Mavis prepared the fish in a big poaching dish, and Ellie cut up the herbs with which to stuff it, Mavis said, "Well, that was nice to see your son, wasn't it?" "However briefly," Ellie replied, "it feels rather like having a conversation with a stranger. They were such lovely little boys, weren't they? So full of fun. And now two men I really don't know." Mavis nodded. "They take after that husband of yours." "Oh," Ellie paused. "Speaking of husbands, Colin had a piece of news for us. Good or bad?" "I'm not sure which. I didn't want to tell you why Colin was here. Perhaps you'd better sit down. It's your husband, Reg."
1: "He's found himself another woman?"
0: "No, Mavis, I'm afraid he's dead."
1: "Dead?"
0: Mavis froze, the spatula still in her hand. "My Reg, he's dead? Are you sure?"
1: "Colin heard it at the pub," Ellie said. "It seems he was run over by a car. He was very drunk, apparently, and stepped out in front of it."
0: "Blimey," Mavis said. She sank onto the kitchen chair. "I don't know what to say. I suppose I'm relieved, but now I'm going to worry that he drank so much because I'd left him."
1: "He drank so much before," Ellie said, "and he came home and he hit you and pushed you around, Mavis. You're free of him. You don't have to worry anymore."
0: "You're right," she said, pondering this, frowning. "I am free, aren't I?" And then she turned bright red.
1: "Well, that changes things, doesn't it? It would mean that..." She broke off and wouldn't say more. Ellie did not press her.
0: "I'll get you a glass of brandy," Ellie said. "You've had a big shock." Mavis was staring in front of her. Ellie took down the brandy bottle and poured a little into a glass.
1: "Get that down, you."
0: "I don't normally drink, as you very well know," she said. "But on this occasion, well, blow me down. That's the last piece of news I expected. Reg, dead? I'm a widow." She took a big sweep of brandy, coughed, and then finished the glass. Of course it would take Mavis time to process such a life-changing event, but Ellie was glad for her. She was now able to make a new life for herself and would not have to worry if they went back to England. Went back to England. Ellie toyed with this. If there was a war, would they be stupid and reckless to stay here? But then she pictured England. Dora could go back to her cottage, but she and Mavis, where would they go? What would they do? She imagined gray, rainy days, plodding to the local shop, nodding politely at the people she knew. Yes, the weather has been frightful, hasn't it? But yes, it's a good time for the runner beans. She shook her head. No, that was not what she wanted. She was not going back. Nico came about 7:30, almost unrecognizable, in a dark suit and striped tie, his unruly dark curls smoothed into place. Ellie had a desire to laugh, but was actually charmed. She just nodded instead.
1: "You got dressed up for the occasion, I see," she said.
0: "How often do I have a chance to wear a suit?" he said. "Only for funerals, and nobody dies here. Luckily, the moths have not found it yet." They sat in the drawing room drinking Campari and eating cheese straws.
1: "I've always loved this view from your terrace," Nico said. "The best thing about this place, in my opinion."
0: She was about to ask how he knew about the view, but then she remembered that he crossed this terrace at night when he came up from his boat.
1: "Yes, it still takes my breath away," Ellie replied. "It was when I saw the view that I knew I had to live here." You had a nice house in England, a castle? Ellie replied, nothing like a castle, but a nice house. Big garden, 5 bedrooms, the sort of house a prosperous banker owns, close enough to London to take the train up every day. And your husband still lives here? He does, with his new wife. Nico made a small snort of derision. I am sorry, he said. Oh, don't be. This is the best thing that ever happened to me, she said. I find myself truly happy. You do not miss a man in your life? No, I am content. I do not have to wait on anyone. She paused, looking at him. And you do not have a wife? Not anymore, he said. I married as a young man. She was beautiful, perfect in every way. He paused. And then she died in the Spanish flu epidemic in 1920. And then my father died, and my mother needed me, so I came home. And since then, well, there was nobody to compare to Claudine. Dinner's ready, Mavis appeared in the doorway. Shall we go through? Ellie led him to the dining room, glad that the conversation had been interrupted. It had been a little too intimate. The long table had been covered in a white cloth, and they had managed to salvage enough chairs for the 5 of them to sit at one end. Yvette had declined to join them. I don't feel too well, she said, and I do not like fish. The fish was produced on its long platter, crisp on the outside, but stuffed with herb butter and plenty of garlic. Nico nodded at his first bite, impressed. Ah, I see you have learned to prepare the fish a la Provençale. I congratulate you. You are cordon bleu. Perfect. The fish was accompanied with scalloped potatoes and spinach, and followed by a chocolate mousse and cream. I must come and eat here more often, he said. Stop for a snack on your way to the shed, Ellie said before she had time to consider if this was wise. Ah, yes, the shed, he gave a little grin. I hope you don't mind that I use it. If the owner has given you permission, I can't really object, can I? Ellie said. True, he nodded, but didn't elaborate. I find it convenient to keep my things there, especially if I dock my boat at the little harbor below the villa. That way I don't need to go all the way into the harbor. Of course, Ellie thought. He could bring smuggled goods in and out without anyone seeing. So that was why he wanted to make sure he stayed in her good books. She had almost forgotten that she suspected him. Tread carefully here, a voice whispered. Oh, by the way, he said as they finished the meal with coffee, I have bought a new motorboat. It's lovely, sleek, made of polished teakwood, and fast, a proper speedboat. Goodness, Ellie said, you can hardly go fishing in that. He laughed, not for fishing, for the tourists. Probably not the English. They are too timid and proper. When the French come in the summer, I will take them out for rides. Why, they can pay to rent it by the hour. A good investment, I think. Oh, definitely. Ellie was thinking that a speedboat could outrun any Coast Guard if necessary. So would you like to come out for a trial run, he asked. He looked around the table. All of you ladies, he added politely. Oh, not me, Mavis said. I get seasick. And I am too old to be bumped around on a speedboat, Dora added. Nico looked at Ellie. How about you? Are you ready for an adventure? Absolutely, Ellie said. They went out in the boat the next day. It was as attractive as Nico had described it, and a crowd had gathered at the harbor to watch them. Where did you get the money for that, Nico? One of the men shouted. Did you rob a bank? Nico looked up, laughing. It was a steal, he said. Jewish banker from Germany fleeing to South America before Hitler confiscates his property. Couldn't wait to hand me the key. Ellie tried not to glance at him as they eased out of the dock. Just how did a fisherman from tiny Saint-Benet meet a Jewish banker from Germany? As they left the harbor walls, Nico gunned the motor, and the boat took off with a roar of power, flinging her back in her seat and leaving a white trail. Ellie felt pure exhilaration. She glanced at Nico and saw that he, too, was half excited, half scared, but the warning voice in her head told her not to get too friendly. She had taken in Yvette, and now it transpired that Yvette's lover was a robber and in prison. Did she want to find herself accused of accepting and storing Nico's ill-gotten goods? When they were out to sea, Nico slowed to a crawl and turned to her. Your turn, he said. Do you want to know how to drive it? Oh, I don't think, she began, but he cut her off. Be brave. Try. You may not get this chance again. All right, she said. He He stood up and she slid into the driver's seat. He explained patiently the throttle, the steering. "It's so easy, a child could do it," he said. "But one thing, if we ever encounter a big wave, you make sure you face it head on. If we are sideways, it can flip the boat, and that would be most unpleasant." Ellie nodded, her heart now beating fast. She pulled back on the throttle, and the boat picked up speed. "Faster," Nico shouted. She obeyed. White spray flew around them. She felt her heart pounding. Nico watched her, her mouth and eyes wide open, a silent laugh coming from her. Then she slowed it again. "We're getting close to the island," she said. "I better hand it back to you." "Not at all," he said. "Let's see you take it back into port. If you can do that without a mishap, then you can take out the boat whenever you want." "Really? Oh, I don't think I dare." "Dare," he said. She brought the boat back towards the harbor, conscious of the stone walls and narrow entrance, but she slowed to a crawl and managed to reverse the throttle, cut the motor, and drift into the docking space without a scratch. "See, I knew you could." He gave her shoulder a friendly shake. It was the first time he had touched her, and it felt as if a new level of intimacy had been reached. "Watch out," a voice whispered again. Chapter 27. Ellie climbed the steps to the house, the sun and salt stinging on her skin. It was the first thing she had done in her whole life that had felt dangerous but exciting. And Nico had told her she could take the boat out if nobody was renting it. The thought of taking it out alone was terrifying, but she knew she was going to do it. Opening the front door, she called out, "The pirate woman returns. You won't believe what I've just done." Silence met her. "Dora? Mavis?" Then from upstairs came a scream. Ellie stumbled as she rushed up the stairs. The scream came again from Yvette's room. She opened the door. Yvette was lying on the bed while Dora and Mavis stood beside her. "The baby's coming," Mavis said. "I'm so glad you're back. We don't know what to do." Yvette let out a little moan. The pain," she whispered. "Mavis, is Bruno working today?" she asked. "Tell him to go and fetch the doctor. Tell him the baby is coming. I'll wash my hands and do what I can." Ellie washed, then assembled towels in a bowl of hot water. She had given birth twice, but the midwife had given her instructions, and frankly, the pain was so overwhelming that the whole thing was a blur. She wasn't sure what she was supposed to do to help Yvette. "Don't worry," she said, putting a comforting hand on Yvette's arm. "It will all be over soon." "Make it go away," the girl shouted. "I don't want this. I don't want a baby. I want to go home." Mavis burst back into the room, panting, having run. "Bruno's nowhere around," she said. "I'd better go down to get the doctor." "Yes, thank you, Mavis," Ellie said. "I'm afraid you'd better. I'm no expert at this. I don't know what's normal." The last part of her sentence was cut off by Yvette screaming again, imploring the Madonna and all the saints. Since she had shown no interest in religion before, Ellie assumed she must be in great distress. She stared down at Yvette's swollen body, at blood that now was escaping onto the table. What if the child was stuck and needed to be pulled out? And what if the child died or Yvette died because she didn't do what she had to do? Time passed as an eternity. Yvette screamed, tossed, sweated, then grew calm again. Dora stood on the other side of the bed, shooting worried glances at Ellie. "Is it supposed to take this long?" she asked in English. "One of mine was over 12 hours," Ellie said. "I don't think I can stand it that long," Dora said. "Can she really be in that much pain? Do you think she's dramatizing?" "Oh, no," Ellie said. "I'm sure she is in pain. I was, but being British, I didn't scream." Dora smiled. At last, they heard footsteps coming up the stairs. Mavis came in. "I found the doctor. He was about to drive to a farm, but luckily I stopped him." The doctor came into the room carrying his black bag. "Now, young lady," he said firmly, "stop that noise. I am here. There is nothing to concern yourself about. This is all quite normal. Let's take a look at you." He washed his hands on the basin on the wall, dried them, then examined Yvette. "Good," he said. "The head is coming down nicely. It should not take too long now." "Make it stop," Yvette begged, tears streaming down her cheeks. "It will soon be over. What you have to do is push when I tell you. Not yet, but soon. Understand me?" "Yes, Monsieur le Docteur," she replied in a small voice. After that, everything calmed down. Yvette stopped screaming and only made small grunting noises of desperation as she pushed. And then all of a sudden, there was a rush of fluid and the baby came shooting out. "Congratulations, young lady," he said. "You have a lovely baby girl." "Oh," Yvette said, "a baby girl." The doctor tied off the cord, cut it, and wrapped the child in a towel and handed her to Ellie. "You can get her cleaned up," he said, turning to Ellie. "Then give her to the mother to let her nurse. That encourages the milk to come in. And make sure the afterbirth is delivered properly. I must be on my way. I'm needed elsewhere." Then he was gone, and Ellie was literally left holding the baby. When she finally handed her to Yvette, the girl stared down at the tiny bundle, the dark eyes staring in wonderment at her face. "She is so perfect," Yvette said. "What would you like to call her?" Dora asked. Yvette kept on staring. "Josephine, I think, after the Empress. She was very beautiful, wasn't she?" "Josephine, very nice," Dora said. "But she can be Joe, Yvette said. "N'est-ce pas?" Ellie encouraged her to put the baby to her breast. Josephine immediately latched on and began sucking. This made Yvette laugh. "How does she know how?" she asked. "This feels so strange." "Well," Dora said, after they had left Yvette to sleep with the baby beside her, "that's that, then. I hope she doesn't become too attached to that child, because she'll surely have to give it up. There's no way she can keep it." "I suppose not," Ellie said hesitantly. Dora frowned, watching Ellie's face. "Now, don't you dare say that she can go on living here with us, and we'll help take care of the child," she said firmly. "At least until she's got her strength back, Dora, and then it's up to her what she wants to do. Maybe she can write to her young man in prison and make a plan for their future." "I don't see how, if he's got 5 years to serve," Dora said. "They are not going to release him on compassionate grounds because he's fathered a child." "No, I suppose not. And frankly, I don't want to be uncharitable, but I'd prefer to have my last moments on Earth without her mooching around. She's not exactly the most lovable of creatures at the best of time." "I know," Ellie said, "but let's not discuss this now. I'll go and see Father André and learn where she can safely hand over the child." But she put this off, returning to the doorway and watching the tiny human asleep in Yvette's arms. "What if she does want to keep it?" a voice whispered. "Couldn't we make it possible for her?" And then it was decided for them. One morning, 2 weeks later, they woke up to find that Yvette had gone. No note, no message, just her clothing taken from the wardrobe and the baby lying in its bed, howling to be fed. "Well, at least that settles it," Dora said, as Ellie picked up the baby and attempted to quiet it. "We take the child to the nearest nuns and drop it off there." Ellie looked down at Jojo's tiny face. "I can't do that," she said. "What if Yvette has only gone off to think, to make up her mind? What if she's gone to attempt to see Pierre, or to find a situation that will let her keep the child?" Dora shrugged. "She hasn't shown much initiative before," she said. "So you're suggesting we keep this child?" "For now, Dora, just for now. And how do we feed her?" Ellie sighed. "I presume there are plenty of mothers who can't breastfeed for some reason or other. They employ a wet nurse, and neither of us is equipped to perform such a task," Dora said icily. "I think wet nurses went out of fashion long ago," Ellie said. "I'll ask the doctor. He'll know." She reached out and put a tentative hand on Dora's shoulder. "It's only for now, Dora. We have to give Yvette a chance." "I'd say you've given her more than a fair chance, Ellie. We've handed everything to her on a plate. We're paying her doctor bills, we've fed and housed her, and now she has left us in the lurch. Gone without a word, without a single thank you. She has played us for fools, Ellie. That's what she's done. I guarantee she's off on the Riviera at this moment." "How can she be? She has no money, has she?" she paused. "I'd better check my jewelry box. So should you." They returned almost immediately. "One or two of my good pieces are gone," Dora said. "And the emerald ring you gave me," Ellie said. "Oh, Dora, I'm so sorry. You were right. She was using us. Not in the least grateful." "So do we tell the police, have her arrested for theft?" "I hate to do that," Ellie said. "For all her faults, I did become fond of her. And she could have taken all of our jewelry, but she took just enough to get by for now. Let's give her a chance to make amends." "Humph," Dora said. Mavis agreed with Dora. "I never did trust her," she said. "And where I grew up, you got a pretty good feel for who was up to no good. I've always felt that." Maybe she was scared and we rescued her from a bad situation. But then she saw how soft-hearted you were and she realized she was not only onto a good thing, but she could hide out with us if they were looking for her. She met Ellie's gaze. What's to say she wasn't part of a robbery ring with her young man, and we helped her hide out until the heat died down. Oh, Mavis, Ellie said, you may well be right. I wish I knew what the best thing to do was. I'd say we are well rid of her. Mavis said, if we have her arrested, then this child has no chance of ever returning to her mother. She'll go straight into an orphanage, and maybe a loving family will never be found for her. So you're thinking that we should be that loving family, Mavis asked? But now, anyway, poor innocent little babe, at least we can love her. Ellie picked up the baby and nuzzled her against her cheek, smelling that sweet smell of talcum powder and baby softness. Ellie visited the doctor and learned to make a formula from evaporated milk, sugar, and boiled water. She drove into Marseille and purchased baby bottles and a good supply of cans of milk. Jojo seemed to tolerate it well, but it didn't take Ellie long to realize that motherhood is for the young. Jojo woke every 3 hours demanding to be fed. Her loud protests echoed through the house, disturbing the sleep of all three women. You need a rest, Dora said over breakfast one morning. Let me get up in the night to her. You look quite ragged. Oh, Dora, you have your own health problems. You need your rest. And I'm afraid this is disturbing you. I try to wake to anticipate Jojo's needs, but then I doze off. As for my health problems, my doctor told me I only have a few months before my heart gave out. I should point out that it's been 6 months and I'm still going strong. So maybe he was wrong, or maybe this climate has worked miracles. Or maybe just being with you, where I feel cherished and wanted, has made all the difference. Ellie put a tentative arm around her, as Dora was not one who had demonstrated physical contact before. Dora, I've been so glad to have you here with me. You've made all the difference to such a difficult time. Instead of feeling lost and worthless, I've never felt more alive and hopeful. Let's hope the miracle has happened and you live another 20 years. Dora gave a snort. I don't see that happening, but I am making the most of the present, and I suppose that child will grow out of her nightly wailing soon enough. Let's hope so, Ellie said. She is putting on weight nicely. But in the meantime, take a day to yourself. You've been washing nappies, making formula, and running yourself ragged. She gave Ellie a little push. Go on, we can cope. Go and buy yourself a magazine and a pastry and sit on a rock somewhere. Like the Lorelei on the Rhine, Ellie laughed, singing for your fishermen, no doubt. Ellie gave her a withering glance. Just because I went out in a boat with him once does not make him my fisherman. If you want to know, I find him quite intriguing. He is certainly not your average peasant. Of course not. He's a smuggler. We've all said so. Maybe you should confront him about it. Dora, if he brings in cigarettes or brandy from Italy via Corsica, is that such a terrible thing? Or guns? Or drugs? Oh, no, I'm sure he wouldn't do that, Ellie said. But she hesitated. How can I be sure, she wondered. And yet she didn't want to ask him, because at that moment any trust would be broken. He'd no longer use the shed or ever take her out in a boat again. Chapter 28. Ellie walked down the steps into Saint-Benet. It was a perfect spring day. Birds chirping, seagulls whirling, the air full of the scent of blossoms. She did as Dora had suggested and bought herself a pain de chocolat from the bakery. And how are mother and baby faring? Madame Blanchard, the baker's wife, asked. Nothing escaped the notice of the residents of this village. The baby is thriving, Ellie said. The mother has gone off and abandoned her. We're taking care of the child until she comes back for her. If she comes back for her, the baker's wife said with a knowing look. I know these young girls. All they want is a good time. No responsibility. My own younger one is the same, my Giselle. Head in the clouds about bright lights and city life. Wants to go off and be a fashion model for Chanel. Have you ever heard of anything so stupid? I tell her, be happy like your sister Gabby. Look at her, settled with that nice Luke, and already 2 babies. But she doesn't listen to me or my husband. I don't know what will happen when she leaves school. She paused, wiping down her apron. I'd say you're stuck with a child, but there's an orphanage in Marseille you could think about. Oh, no, Ellie said. I couldn't put Jojo in an orphanage. We'll raise her if we have to. Then I wish you good luck, the Bafer's wife said. It's not easy raising a child these days, especially at your age. Ellie came out with her croissant and headed towards the harbor. At my age, she thought angrily. Did she really look old now? Did she feel old? Then she had a brilliant thought. Nico told her she could take the boat out if it was not being used. She knew where he hid the key. It was a beautiful, calm day. She would do it. Feeling self-conscious and a little silly, Ellie climbed down into the boat, retrieved the key from its secret hiding place, and started the motor. It sprang to life right away with a satisfying pop, pop, pop. Holding her breath, she eased it out of its berth, managed to turn it to face the exit, and crept forwards until the harbor walls were passed. Then she pushed the throttle, feeling the boat pick up speed. She had no intention of the type of speed that Nico had used, but kept closing until Saint-Benet was far behind. The chain of small islands grew closer, and she steered for the first one, interested to get a better view. From her terrace at the villa, they all looked like inhospitable lumps of cream-colored rock. Now she saw that the biggest one showed patches of green. Surely nobody lived there, because she had never seen a boat going to and from the shore. She slowed the boat to a crawl as she approached the first island. It was indeed a rocky crag with limestone cliffs rising steeply and a colony of seabirds wheeling above it. Nowhere to land here. Not coming too close to shore, she eased slowly around it, wary of unseen rocks. It was the change in wind direction that made her look back. The shore seemed remarkably far away, and black clouds had now gathered over the mainland mountains, rapidly swallowing up the sky. Within minutes, a chill wind was blowing directly at her. Waves slapped against the boat. She remembered Nico's admonition to keep the boat facing the waves, so she steered it towards that distant shore. How was she going to make it back? Then she looked towards the biggest island and saw miraculously a jetty. So it was inhabited, or at least people came over for picnics. As she came nearer, she saw that it might be, well, some kind of park. There were steps going up, a trellis, a bench, and flowering shrubs. Giving a silent prayer of thanks, she managed to tie up the boat and climb out and was mounting the steps when the first harsh drops of rain fell. This completes Episode 7 of Mrs. Endicott's Splendid Adventure. Thanks so much for listening.
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3: Hi, my name is Billy, and here is tonight's weather forecast for the Talking Information Center. This evening, there will be a 50% chance of severe thunderstorms, with degrees low around 67. The sun rose today at 5:08 a.m., the sun will set today at 8:18 p.m., and the sun will rise tomorrow at 5:08 a.m. And that's all the weather I have for today. I'm Billy giving you the weather for the Talking Information Center. Have a wonderful evening.
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13: Thank you so much for having me, Candy.
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13: Care.com was founded in 2006, and the story behind that actually starts several years before. All of the co-founders at Care actually worked together at a company called UPromise. And UPromise was just an amazing company. It had started in 1999, very much with the mission-driven underpinning that families need to start saving for college the day their child is born. And UPromise had built out both a loyalty program as well as a 529 investment arm. And in 2002, I was looking for a job, and Sheila Marcello, who you mentioned, the founder of Care.com and its CEO for many, many years, she actually went to school with my sisters. Right after 9/11, the market was terrible. There were no jobs. And I happened to see this job get posted from UPromise. And I remember calling my sister and saying, wow, I saw this job that feels like my dream job. And she was like, hey, I know someone who works there. And that was how I actually met Sheila and ended up working at UPromise for 4 years. Fast forward 4 years, UPromise was a real success story. We had 8 million members, had a lot of savings that we had generated for college for those members. And we got acquired by Sallie Mae. And at that time, Sheila was talking to a number of us, thinking about what's next, and very, very passionate about doing another service that really impacted families, helped them with what was a true pain point. And aside from the cost of college, childcare was one of the top ones. And it wasn't just childcare, it was about care for everything and everyone that you really love. And that's how sort of the Care.com idea was born. Sheila had pulled the team together, and that was the start of the journey in 2006. And I was there all the way through 2017, got to see so many milestones. We reached about 20 million members, 10 million families, 10 million caregivers who we were helping connect through the marketplace, and many other milestones.
12: You know, the early days of a company like that, Care.com, you mentioned the word pain point. And I'm thinking that when the team got together and Care.com was born, a lot of the mobility, the movement, the forward motion had to do with the fact that you had put your finger on the pulse of something that everyone around the world needed. Not just childcare, elder care, pet care. Talk about those early days and how things really started moving along. It must have been so exciting.
13: It was exciting. I was actually the only co-founder who didn't have children at that point. So I became the one who interviewed everyone to find out, how do you think about balancing your life? How do you think about balancing all the different aspects of care for the people you love, whether it's your children, your pets, your parents? Those were all things that are top of mind, especially for women. We started with this ambition that it would be everything in the home, but it turned out that childcare was the biggest pain point, and the early years were really about honing in on how do we help women find and access great, high-quality care. And more than that, how do we help caregivers find the right job for them?
12: Did you have any idea that Care.com would become a worldwide phenomenon, synonymous with online childcare? I mean, who could have known? You're laughing, right?
13: I will say no. Although I think if I talked to Sheila and Dana and Dave, some of the other co-founders, they would have said, absolutely. I think there was some, like with any startup, there were some nerve-wracking moments in there where we wondered, wow, do we have the right product? Do we have the right business model? Do we have the right marketing? But along the way, I think we really just had to figure it out.
14: And, you know, I remember talking to Sheila, and one of the things that I know was a real concern for the company early on was when you are allowing someone into your home to take care of your beloved child or your beloved elder or your pet, you want to make sure that they are trustworthy, that they are who they say they are. So talk about that, what you had to go through to make sure that you had vetted your caregivers.
13: Yes. And sometimes it was vetting both sides, yeah. Right? And I think one part of it was very much how we got families to post jobs and actually state, hey, this is what I'm looking for. This is the kind of person that I need. This is the language that I may want them to speak because that's important to me. These are the sports they need to play because that's what energizes my child. And having parents actually take that moment to really state, this is what matters to me, was, I think, one really important part. And then doing the other side of it, which was having the caregiver say, hey, this is who I am. This is what I stand for. This is how I think about providing care, whether it's to your children or your parents. This is what I will bring to the table. So I think both those creating of the job post as well as creating of the profile were really important steps to give families and caregivers an understanding of what they were getting into. And then along the way, we built in a lot of checks and balances into the marketplace as well. You had access to run background checks, several different types of background checks as well. There was some vetting that we did as well.
14: What are the key characteristics of a successful entrepreneur?
13: The first, and I think the most important part, is having that core mission and purpose. And mission really matters because mission is that moment you wake up in the morning and you can say, oh, wow, I'm really excited about what I'm going to do today. And then the rest of the day is hard work. There are meetings, there are strategies to be set, there are goals to be met, but you know that you're doing it in service of something that really matters. So I think having that mission and purpose is one thing that drives a lot of entrepreneurs. It keeps them going, especially through the ups and downs and roller coaster that is starting a company.
14: You know, and when you're starting a company, as exciting as the yeses are, there are lots of noes. How do you get through that?
13: Well, you need to just roll with the punches. We start there. Part of what it takes is to have a very clear vision of where you are going and then to keep working through those obstacles. I think they're always going to be there. You are always going to get a number of no's. Having that true north of this is where I'm going, this is how I'm going to get there, really, really matters, especially because it's easy to get discouraged when you get a number of no's.
14: So tell us how you and Sheila divided and conquered, made those decisions, took advantage of each other's strengths and weaknesses.
13: I think you've touched on something really important when it came to the setup of Care.com. Each of us had different skill sets as we came together as a co-founding team. And, you know, Sheila obviously was a very visionary leader and had a very, very strong purpose in terms of where Care.com was going to go over time. Dave, who was another co-founder, he was our CTO and ran our product team for many years. Dana headed operations and HR in the early years. And then I was actually focused on the marketing side, marketing and growth.
14: Well, speaking of the marketing side and growth, you played a key role in building and scaling the company from a startup to $200 million in revenue and a successful IPO. As you mentioned before, 21 plus million members. How do you wrap your head around that kind of growth and continue to innovate?
13: I always think of it in phases. The first 5 years was really about having an amazing marketplace where we knew that families and caregivers were able to connect. They were able to find what they needed in terms of either care for their children or jobs. As we were able to build that out, I think the next 5 years really became about thinking, okay, now that we have this flywheel going where people are coming to us, finding what they need, how can we now extend this out? What are the other services we can offer them? That was around the time that we made two pretty important acquisitions. One was a service called HomePay that helped with nanny taxes or any kind of home taxes. And then we also went international. So we ended up acquiring a company in Berlin that took us to over 16 countries. And so it was all about how do we now build upon our success? And I think that was one of the lessons as well, which is it's very easy to focus on fixing your failures. But really, I think the bigger question will always be, how do you take what's successful and keep building on that? Yes, the failures will be there. And yes, you absolutely need to learn from them. But focus on what you do well and keep making that better.
14: Take me to the day that you went public and there you are on the stock exchange. That must have just been so exciting.
13: It was especially exciting for me because we were on the New York Stock Exchange and my son was about 3 at that time. And my husband and I were going to be part of the group that was going to ring the bell. And we didn't know what to do with my son while we were up there. A huge testament to our PR person at care.com. She talked to the New York Stock Exchange and said, well, if your husband holds your son, we'll count him as one person. So the 3 of us all got to be up there. And that was, I think, very special for me.
14: Something I'm sure you never even could have imagined back in those days when you were first meeting the team and creating care.com. Growing a worldwide brand, at some point, I'm guessing you recognize that care.com was an idea whose time has come. And you tapped into the need early on to kind of catch on to that wave. Talk a little bit about that moment back when things just started to click for care.com.
13: I think you're right in that we really caught the moment. And, you know, we were at that point where women were really engaging in their careers. And I think care.com was very much a part of that conversation and a part of the service that women needed at that point in their life. And I think that continues to be actually something that matters a lot today. And the way I think about it is that there's sort of these 3 pillars that matter so much for women and families in particular, which is it's the family that matters. It is the employers actually that have a role to play. And then it is the government that actually can do so much when it comes to great care and education platforms. And I feel the last 10 or 15 years has actually been kind of cool to watch how everyone is stepping up. For a long time, families just bore the disproportionate burden of care. And today there's so much more dialogue when it comes to employers offering care and education benefits. I actually think Massachusetts is one of the coolest states to live in because universal pre-K has been something that has been not just talked about, but actually starting to get put into action across so many different cities in the state. And I think that's really exciting.
14: Well, you know, when I looked at your resume, it could fall off the table. You've been involved in launching and being part of huge companies and on leadership teams in many different industries. What is your leadership philosophy and has it changed when you first got started?
13: What a great question. Leadership really exists in 3 parts. It's show up, speak up, and then shut up. And for me, every stage of my career that has looked a little bit different. I think a lot of it is when do you show up? How do you show up? As I've progressed in my career, it's been more important to decide, hey, which meetings do I need to go to? If someone on my team is already there, do I need to be there? What is the point of my showing up? What signal am I sending? And then speaking up and how do you speak up? How do you do it respectfully? How do you do it with clarity? I think that is something that has been a continued thing that I have worked on over many, many years. And then more and more importantly, how do you know when to shut up? There are so many smart people in the room around you. There are so many people who are effective, able to get things done. How do you create that space for them to do it as well?
14: Well, I'd love to step back for just a moment because when our guests describe their childhood, we get a glimpse into how they got to where they are today. Can you tell us a little bit about where you were born and what life was like in your house when you were growing up?
13: I was born in Mumbai and I actually spent my first 21 years there. I came to the U.S. to do my master's at Brandeis University, and it was a happy childhood. And I was very fortunate. My father was an entrepreneur and he started a company a couple of years before I was born. So I think really had a front seat at watching what it took.
14: It's in your blood.
13: It's in my blood. And then my mother actually is a clinical psychologist, a child psychologist. And so she was working, teaching, practicing, consulting all through the time I was growing up. So really got to have 2 parents who were very inspirational in their own ways, one as an entrepreneur and the other as a, you know, sort of high-powered working mom. So it was a real sort of lesson in how to balance all of those things. I'm also very fortunate. I have 2 older sisters.
14: Are you the baby?
13: I am the baby.
14: Ah, yes. Okay.
13: And they both in their own ways are just superpowers. So my elder sister then took over my father's company and ran it for many, many years. And my middle sister is a very accomplished artist and graphic designer.
14: What were the values that your parents taught you as you were growing up? What was important in your home?
13: I think my parents were very focused on setting a very strong foundation of values. Fairness, honesty, integrity, something that we talked about a lot, very much dinner table conversation for us. But I also think they were very open-minded and flexible, which, you know, when I look back, was very unusual in those times. Both my parents had actually come to the U.S. to study when they were younger. My father got his PhD at Northwestern. My mother got her master's at Purdue. And they sort of both came back and moved back to India in the mid-60s. But I think brought a lot of that sort of optimism of the 50s in America with them. And so I think we had this really interesting childhood because we were raised in India with a very strong foundation and value system, but with a little bit of that optimism of you can do it all that I think symbolized America in those days.
14: A little bit of the American dream, yes. Sprinkled in, right? Who was your role model when you were growing up, Zenobia? I know you have older sisters, but you've got a mom too, a clinical psychologist. You must have been surrounded by great women.
13: Yes, it is very, very hard to pick one. I think certainly my mom and my sisters very much wanted to emulate them and sort of follow in their footsteps. But I think one of the things that I learned too over the years, it doesn't have to be one. And all through, I think, my life and my career, I've been able to tap into the right person for the right moment. I think back to when I had my first child, one of the other co-founders at Care, Donna, I would probably pull her in every day or so and be like, okay, legitimately, how did you do this? And she, you know, sort of mentored me through that part of my life. And so all through, whether it's been a career thing or whether it's been a life question, I feel like I have been able to find amazing people who've been able to guide me.
14: How did motherhood change you, Zenobia? She sighs. It is life-changing, isn't it?
13: It is life-changing. So I have two kids, Zane, who is 14 years old, and Zuleika is 10 years old now.
14: So we're going with the Z thing.
13: We're going with the Z thing. It just happened. To start with, I think in very, very practical ways, I had to get way more organized than I was before. And that was something I think I knew in my head would happen, but when I actually had to do it was far more difficult than I had anticipated, but feel like I hopefully got better at it over time. I think it also helped to clarify choices.
14: Yes.
13: You know, because now it's about something larger. It's about making choices, not just for yourself, but for more people who depend on you. And in a way, I sort of loved what I thought of as noise reduction rather than it just being about me or me and my husband and the potential things we could do. It just became about, okay, this is what my family is and this is what's going to drive us forward.
14: Well, speaking of that, what are the values that you and your husband try to carry to your children now?
13: Certainly, I'd say one is a good work ethic. I call it work ethic and resiliency. The good things that come to you usually don't come easily.
14: Yes.
13: And you do have to work hard. You have to take a couple of knocks along the way. And, you know, I think that's something we very, very much focus on with our children is how do you keep working at the things that you want? Sometimes even when it's hard to keep working at them. Definitely, I'd say integrity, honesty, fairness is something that we talk about a lot. I think more than anything, it's how do we create that foundation of love and then just watch who they become. I feel like my children surprise me every day sometimes if I just let them talk to me and discover who they are becoming.
14: You know, for someone who's as experienced as you are, who has climbed many mountains, where are you in your career right now in terms of your philosophy of what's next for you? Knowing when to jump and when not to.
13: Wow, what a tough question. Right at this moment, I think I am really at a crossroads. I haven't really quite figured out what I want to do next. And the only commitment I've made to myself is that I'm going to take the next couple of months to find out what that journey is. And I think One of the questions you had asked me when we had exchanged emails earlier was, how do you define success? And I thought that was such a great question because it's the one I'm currently grappling with. And my first reaction when I read that was, you know, I think I'm better off when I don't. Success is so elusive. And if you make a big list and have the milestones, it becomes just a checklist of to-dos that you need to get done. And then when you get there, I find it may not be as satisfying as you want it to be. And so I think actually accepting that success is this elusive thing that you have to recognize when it happens, enjoy it while it's happening, and then let it go because it will come around again. And so I think I'm taking the next couple of months just to figure out what that should look like for me. But there's a second part to this answer, because after that went through my head, the second thing that went through my head is, actually, I think success is the happiness of the people I love most. Not mine, because when you start chasing happiness, I think that's that gets you in trouble. But I think when I see my husband or my kids and they're having a happy moment, I'm like, oh, wow, yeah, that does feel successful.
14: Couple questions. The first is, when an obstacle is in your path, how do you get around it?
13: It depends on the obstacle, I think, is the first part of that answer. And, you know, I think it's actually starting to ask the question, do I need to go through this or do I just need to get around it? And the older you get, hopefully you have more wisdom in choosing right. I think for me, I tend to compartmentalize quite a bit. I'll sort of say, okay, this is the emotional part of it. This is how I'm going to react and feel. And oh boy, it's not going to feel good. There's going to be some pain involved. And as a good friend said to me yesterday, this too shall pass.
14: Yes.
13: and, you know, I hear her voice in my head on that emotional side. And then there's the logical side of me will kick in. And then I'll say, okay, I need a plan. Even when I'm not feeling good about this, as long as I have a plan, it will probably not be a great plan to start off with, but it will get better. This, we can start to work through this.
14: What's the best piece of advice you've ever received? And can you pass that along to our listeners? This can be personal or professional.
13: I think one of the best pieces of advice I got was to live a life in equal parts of passion and reason. And when the two are in balance, I find that it just makes for a happier life. And we talked earlier about mission-driven companies. Mission-driven for-profit companies is something that I've built my career on. And to me, that really symbolizes this sort of matching of the passion and the reason.
14: My final question. What would you say to young Zenobia when she was first getting started that you maybe learned the hard way?
13: I think the first thing I'd say is you get to decide what good looks like. You get to decide what it means to be a good leader, what it means to be a good mom, what it means to be a good person. And I think when I started my career, I had so many misconceptions like, oh, I would be a better entrepreneur if I woke up at 5 a.m. and read books and exercised and had breakfast. And it took me a long time to accept that I was an owl. My best work comes at somewhere between 10 p.m. and 1 a.m. in the morning. Again, leadership is just how you show up and then how you inspire the people around you. And so being able to be more true to yourself matters a lot.
14: I want to say thank you so much for coming through the pouring rain here in Boston and sitting here with me in my living room today, Zenobia. Thank you so much.
13: Thank you so much. It was such a pleasure to be here.
14: And that's the story behind her success for this week. My thanks to Zenobia Muchala, co-founder of Care.com, the world's largest online caregiving marketplace. And she is also a lifelong entrepreneurial superstar. Thank you very much for listening. I'm always on the lookout for the next person to profile. So if you know someone I should feature on the show, will you please reach out and nominate her today? Just go to CandyOTerry.com. That's Candy with a Y. OTERRY.com. I'll have a new inspiring story for you next week. And remember, when we lift each other up, we all rise. What's your story? I can't wait to hear it.

0: Coming up next on the Talking Information Center, it's the Boston Globe. Please stay tuned.
1: Well, hello there. You have found the Boston Globe flashback on the Talking Information Center. And I'm Rod, your host. As we go back in time, certain dates in the Globe archives for stories that, well, you may have forgotten about, but certainly could be on your mind, especially now, as we are going to go back in time through the Boston Globe archives to 1991. And the reason we're going back to March 23rd, 1991, is because there is a connection to what's going on in the news this week, today, in 2021.

0: 24. And I think you will, as soon as we start to read these stories, I think you'll know what we're talking about, because it's all about what happens. Now, there was a lot going on in 1991. Actually, looks like we were in Iraq, and we'll read a little bit about that as well. But the big story here, at least locally, from the Boston Globe flashback, Saturday, March 23rd, 1991. And as I look at the newspaper here, it was 62 pages, and it was 35 cents back then. But the headline, there's two headlines here, but the headline that I'm going to read first is as follows. Smart is found guilty, sentenced to life for role in husband's murder. This story in the Globe was written by Bob Holler. He was on the Globe staff at the time. And the dateline is Exeter, New Hampshire. A jury yesterday convicted Pamela Smart of being an accomplice to first-degree murder for luring her 15-year-old lover and his two teenage friends into executing her plot to kill her husband. Smart, 23, stood expressionless as Norma Honor, forewoman of the Rockingham County Superior Court jury, returned the verdict just after 1 p.m., eliciting sobs and gasps of relief from the family of Gregory Smart, who was slain May 1st in the foyer of Smart's Dairy condominium. Pamela Smart, a former cheerleader and honors student, who often told friends she dreamed of becoming the next Barbara Walters, maintained her steely demeanor as Judge Douglas Gray immediately handed down the mandatory penalty, sentencing her to the New Hampshire State Prison for Women for the remainder of your life without the possibility of parole, unquote. Smart was also found guilty of murder, conspiracy, and witness tampering, for which she will be sentenced at a later date. The witness tampering charge stemmed from her attempt to have Cecilia Pierce, her former student intern, killed. The verdicts, broadcast live on many New England television stations, followed 13 hours of deliberations and were the climax to a sensational trial whose elements of love, sex, betrayal, and murder titillated audiences from Tel Aviv to Tacoma. But for Gregory Smart's relatives, 10 of whom held hands in the front row of the packed courtroom as Honor announced the jury's decision, and this story now continues on page 26, so we will have to go to page 26, and this will take us a little time as I sift through the newspaper of March 23rd, 1991. Okay, here we are on page 26. And we continue of the story on Pamela Smart being found guilty of murder. The conviction brought a tearful end to 11 months of trauma. "Now Greg can rest in peace," said the mother. Judith, who wore a gold locket containing a photograph of her son and a lock of his hair. Gregory's father, William, who last May walked arm in arm with Pamela Smart from his son's funeral, said he and his wife would drive directly from the courthouse to Gregory's grave in East Derry Cemetery. "We're going to tell him, by God, she did it," William Smart said. "And she got what she deserved," his wife added. Pamela Smart, media director for the Winneconnet School District in Hampton at the time of the murder, was whisked through a side door of the courtroom to a waiting prison van seconds after Gray sentenced her. Her parents, John and Linda Wojcis of Windham, who sat across the courtroom aisle from Gregory Smart's family, displayed no reaction to the verdict. Besieged by reporters afterward, they declined comment as they were escorted by bailiffs to their car. But John Wojcis, retired airline pilot, later called the Ted O'Brien program on WHDH AM and said his daughter had not received a fair trial because of the intense media coverage. Wojcicki said New Hampshire State Police were investigating a report that one of the jurors was heard discussing the case in public before the verdict. Police and prosecutors could not be reached to determine if an investigation was underway or if any findings had been made. And court officials would say only that jurors were screened each morning of the 14-day trial about whether there was any reason for them to step aside. Pardon me. Gray came under fire from some legal observers and editorial writers who said that the extraordinary press coverage should have prompted him to sequester the jury earlier than he did. Jurors were sequestered on Thursday morning, on the second day of deliberations. Pamela Smart's uncle, John Rourke, was among the critics after the conviction. "You call that fair?" Rourke said, pointing to more than 100 journalists milling about in front of the courthouse. The war was over before the trial was. Smart's lawyers, Mark Sisti and Paul Toomey, said only that they were shocked and disappointed by the verdict, which they said they planned to appeal on many unspecified grounds. They also indicated to Gray in court that they planned to appeal the mandatory life sentence on the grounds that it violates the constitutional protection against cruel and unusual punishment. Smart's case, which appears destined for Hollywood celluloid and the pages of a New York paperback, unfolded as a bizarre tale of sex, greed, and rock and roll, a conspiracy born of Smart's illicit affair with William Flynn of Seabrook, who was a 15-year-old sophomore at Winneconnet High School when he lost his virginity to Smart in February of 1990. A 1989 honors graduate of the communications program at Florida State University, Smart had hosted a heavy metal program on the college radio station, calling herself the Maiden of Metal. Flynn, a heavy metal fan, was quickly taken with her. He testified during the trial. As Smart's marriage began to founder, she repeatedly used overtures of love and threats of rejection to manipulate Flynn into killing her husband, a 24-year-old insurance agent whose newly adopted yuppie lifestyle she abhorred, according to testimony. Divorcing her husband was unfeasible, Smart allegedly told Flynn and her student intern, Cecilia Pierce, because her husband would get the dog, the furniture, the money, and the condo. At Smart's direction, Flynn, now 17, recruited two friends, Patrick Randall, 17, and Vance Latimy Jr., 18, also of Seabrook, to carry out her plot to ransack the Smart's condominium on Misty Morning Drive, then ambush her husband when he returned from a sales appointment and kill him, to make the slaying appear to be the result of a bungled burglary, testimony showed. Pierce, who signed a $100,000 contract with a Hollywood film producer, testified that Smart asked the teenagers not to kill her husband in front of her dog because she didn't want the dog to be traumatized. The teenagers told the jury that they wanted to stab Gregory Smart to death, but Pamela rejected the idea because she feared there would be too much blood and her white leather furniture would be ruined. So, after ambushing Gregory Smart, Flynn and Randall beat him and forced him to his knees, they testified. Randall then grabbed his hair, put a butcher knife to his throat, and as Gregory Smart pleaded for his life, Flynn pulled a revolver from his jacket and said, "God forgive me," and fired the bullet into his head. "I did it for Pam," Flynn testified. "I loved her, and she told me that was the only way we could be together." Flynn, Randall, and Latimy, who provided the revolver and drove the getaway car, faced first-degree murder charges when they were arrested in June, but they pleaded guilty to second-degree murder in January and agreed to testify against Smart in exchange for lighter sentences. It was in their testimony and the recordings of four secretly taped conversations between Smart and Pierce that proved to be the most damaging evidence against Smart, who was unable to convince the jury of her innocence when she testified this week in what Assistant Attorney General Paul Maggiotti called a last-ditch desperate effort. Maggiotti said after the verdict that Smart's actions brought the tragedy on five families, her own among them. It's not only Billy and Judy Smart who felt the death of a son, as well as the sense of betrayal by their daughter-in-law, he said. It's the Woges family, too, who have to be blown away that their daughter could commit a crime like this. And it's also the families of three juveniles who would have been involved in this if it wasn't for Pam Smart. Their tragedy all around. There is tragedy all around her. Under negotiated pleas, Flynn and Randall have agreed to serve sentences of 40 years to life, with 12 years deferred for good behavior. Latimy has agreed to serve 30 years to life, with 12 deferred. She not only took Greg's life, she took Billy's future, and that's something he can never get back, said Karen Knight, the best friend of Flynn's mother, Elaine. No sentence the court could put on her is high enough for the injustice that she caused. Knight also said Elaine Flynn asked her to express her feelings to reporters. She said she knew all along the truth would come out, Knight said. She is thankful the jurors were able to see beyond Pam's lies and manipulation. The truth bears witness, and apparently it did. In the days after Smart was arrested in August, her family told reporters that if Gregory was looking down from heaven, he would be outraged that authorities suspected his wife of murder. But if he could hear yesterday's news that his best friend, Thomas Perilla, he would be pleased that the truth has come out. He'd probably turn over in his grave and go like this, Perilla said, thrusting a fist in the air. He's one of the good who died young. So, we're reading from the Boston Globe, Saturday, March 23rd, 1991. This is the day after Pamela Smart was convicted of masterminding the murder of her husband. And I bring it up now because in the news today, in 2024, Pamela Smart, who has been in jail since this time in 1991, is again asking to be left out of jail. There has been no decision made on that just yet. But she is finally admitting to her role in the murder of her husband, Gregory, and now says she has served enough time. By the way, the others who were involved in this murder, the teenagers, everyone else involved in this case has been released from jail by 2024, with the exception of Pamela Smart. So also, other stories that have to do with this, which I'll just read some of. I'm not going to go all the way in again to page 26, but also on the front page, jurors say tapes a key to their decision. After listening to 12 days of testimony and deliberately more than 13 hours, the jury in the Pamela Smart trial was persuaded by the testimony of the prosecution's four key witnesses and incriminating tape conversations, several jurors said yesterday. Smart's cool, emotionless demeanor throughout the proceedings also convinced them that she was capable of masterminding the plot to kill her husband, 24-year-old Gregory Smart. The seven women and five men who decided Pamela Smart's fate were whisked out of the Rockingham County Courthouse under police guard after guilty verdicts on murder, murder conspiracy, accomplice to murder, and witness tampering were given. Also on the front page, this headline, a verdict to take to son's grave. Pamela Smart's parents, Linda and John Woges, sat in stunned silence yesterday as the jury sealed their daughter's fate. But as the words guilty, guilty, guilty rang out, breaking the tension in the packed Rockingham County Superior Court, Gregory Smart's mother nodded and sobbed with relief. Judith Smart called the verdicts a bittersweet victory, but she said justice had been done. "It feels great," she said. "The first thing we're going to do is go to Greg's grave as a family and tell him what happened so he can rest in peace." She got what she deserved. She will never be able to do this to anyone else. "At the last moment, we just held hands as a family and thanked God," said William Smart. The pain and stress of nearly 11 months since the murder of his son. So there you have it. Those are the stories that involve the guilty verdict which was found in the case against Pamela Smart. And this was from Saturday, March 23rd, 1991, in the Boston Globe. Yes, you're listening to the Boston Globe Flashback. And I'm Rod, and we continue on the front page now with other stories. And it's interesting here that we have this, and the headline is Powell, U.S. to be in Iraq for months. Says GIs have not been told to aid either side in rebellion. Okay, so the dateline is Washington here. U.S. troops will remain and in southern Iraq for some months to come, General Colin Powell, chairman of the Joint Chiefs of Staff, said yesterday. Powell, speaking to a small group of reporters, also said the U.S. occupation forces in southern Iraq have received no instructions to do anything that could aid one side or the other in the widespread civil strife between Iraqi soldiers and rebels trying to overthrow President Saddam Hussein. The general said, however, that some actions taken by U.S. forces, which occupy about 15% of the country, could be viewed by an outside observer as tipping one side of the scale or the other. A temporary ceasefire agreement in the Gulf War, which in part forbids Iraq from flying airplanes over its territory, was meant to protect U.S. troops, but has also blocked Saddam Hussein's planes from bombing and strafing the rebels. Powell said he thinks the insurrection against Saddam Hussein, led by ethnic Kurds in the north and Shiites in the south, will go on for some time. He indicated he was particularly struck by its sustained nature, saying, "Every time you think the Hussein regime has squashed something, 2 days later, it flares up again." And also regarding this story, U.S. faults Baghdad for Iraqi's plight. The Bush administration said yesterday that Iraq's President Saddam Hussein must bear responsibility for the massive Allied bombardment during the Gulf War that thrust Iraq into a pre-industrial age. In addition, the White House spokesman, Marlon Fitzwalter, sought to distance the administration from an estimate by General H. Norman Schwarzkopf, commander of the Allied forces, that more than 100,000 Iraqi soldiers may have died in the war. "People are thinking we fought the war decisively. We fought it well, and we fought it as discriminately as we could," Fitzwalter said. Were there thousands of Iraqis killed? Yes. Do I know how many? No. Responsibility for the casualties and destruction in Iraq lies with Saddam Hussein for invading Kuwait," Fitzwalter said. "So you will not find America feeling guilty for Saddam Hussein's invasion and destruction of his own people," he said, adding that President Bush ended the air bombardment just at the right time. Both White House and Pentagon spokesmen bristled at conclusions in a United Nations report released Thursday that Iraq has been reduced to a pre-industrial age. Also on the front page of the Globe on Saturday, March 23rd, 1991, of course, recapping, you know, the big story is the guilty verdict of Pamela Smart. But this one here, Weld vetoes rollback of cabinet salaries. Frank Phillips of the Boston Globe wrote this story, March 23rd, 1991. Governor Weld yesterday vetoed the legislature's rollback of the $85,000 salaries he ordered for his cabinet, setting up a showdown with Beacon Hill Democrats, who are convinced that they can bloody the Republican governor over the fairness issue. Despite almost unanimous advice from his staff to let the rollback stand and thus avoid a politically difficult fight, Weld struck the language from the budget balance plan passed by the legislature. Although the plan involves hundreds of millions of dollars in savings and cuts the current budget, the volatile issue of the cabinet salaries dominated reaction and is expected to be echoed over the next few weeks as lawmakers try to override the veto. This will do for Bill Weld what lobster sandwiches did for Ed King, courted one Democratic Senate source, referring to the former governor's image problem created by spending state funds on seafood lunches for meetings at his office. Within minutes after Weld announced his decision, Democratic lawmakers, human service activists, and public employee union leaders blasted the governor for protecting his wealthy aides while demanding pay cuts from state workers and cutbacks in welfare for the poor and the elderly. Weld is keeping promises to wealthy cabinet secretaries, but he's forgotten his promises to protect the safety net for poor people, said Deborah Weinstein, executive director of the Massachusetts Human Services Coalition. She noted that Weld's budget cuts include taking away $5, a 12.5% cut, from the $40 monthly rental allowance that most of the 30,000 people on welfare need. Also on the front page, my goodness, I forgot about this, March 23rd, 1991, Celtics player charged in two hit-and-run deaths at BU. Boston Celtics guard Charles Smith was arrested by police early yesterday morning and charged with vehicular homicide, driving under the influence of alcohol in the hit-and-run deaths of two Boston University students on Commonwealth Avenue in front of the campus. Police said Smith, 23, was driving a rented 1991 Dodge Caravan west at the Granby Street intersection around 1:30 a.m. when it struck and killed An Trinh, 21, of Placentia, California, and Michelle Dartley, 20, of Ridgewood, New Jersey. Smith was apprehended 12 minutes later, about a mile away, at the intersection of Boylston Street and Massachusetts Avenue by patrol officers using information supplied by a Boston cab driver who saw the collision and followed the van. Boston Police Sergeant Fred Conley said the blue van had damage to its front grille, a headlight, and the windshield when it was stopped. Investigators have removed strands of hair from the spot where the windshield glass was damaged, he said. So inside, we also have a couple of interesting stories inside the Boston Globe on this reading of the Boston Globe flashback. On March 23rd, 1991. So let's head on over to page two and see what we come up with here. Yes. Okay. Oh, here's an interesting one. Inquiry faults airline security on flight 103. I think we remember what happened on this flight. An official inquest has concluded that the December 1988 terrorist bombing of a Pan American World Airways jumbo jet over Lockerbie, Scotland, that killed 270 persons, might have been prevented if the airline had used tighter baggage controls at airports in Frankfurt and London. The 99-page report by Scotland's Sheriff Principal, John Mowat, who held 3 months of hearings in the case, also said the quality of Pan Am security at the time of the bombing was far below what was claimed by the company, and the British Department of Transport failed to give adequate warnings about the possibility that dangerous luggage could be transferred undetected from one plane to another. And how about this? Yeltsin rules out peace with Gorbachev. Okay, so Moscow is the headline here. A head-on clash between President Mikhail Gorbachev and Boris Yeltsin moved closer yesterday when Yeltsin dismissed any chance of reconciliation with his rival during an aggressive 2-hour speech to workers in Leningrad. It has become clear that it's no longer possible to compromise with political forces, especially in the center, that are not interested in chains. Yeltsin told a meeting at the tractor plant, the Kirov tractor plant, whose 50,000 workers make agricultural and military machinery. On February 19th, Yeltsin provoked outrage among Gorbachev supporters by accusing him of sliding toward dictatorship and calling for his resignation. The audience yesterday was warm and sympathetic, despite Yeltsin's fractured and sometimes rambling delivery. At one point, they broke into a chant calling for Gorbachev's resignation. Gorbachev's occasional conciliatory statements could not be taken at face value, Yeltsin told the workers. Yeltsin's visit appeared intended to drum up worker support before a special session of the Russian Congress of People's Deputies, called by communist deputies, in an effort to depose him as chairman of the Congress. So there you have it. That's the reading that we have here on the Boston Globe flashback from Saturday, March 23rd, 1991. And again, the highlight here is the guilty verdict of Pamela Smart, sentenced to life in prison for her role in her husband's murder. Thanks for listening.
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2: Hi, my name is Billy, and here is tonight's weather forecast for the Talking Information Center. This evening, there will be a 50% chance of severe thunderstorms, with degrees low around 67. The sun rose today at 5:08 a.m., the sun will set today at 8:18 p.m., and the sun will rise tomorrow at 5:08 a.m. And that's all the weather I have for today. I'm Billy giving you the weather for the Talking Information Center. Have a wonderful evening.
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14: This is Kathleen, and today I'll be reading to you from Consumer Vision Magazine, May 2026. 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The Benefits of Cashews, Reducing Your Risk of Parkinson's Disease, by Leonore Dvorkin. A. The Benefits of Cashews. You may have heard that cashews are not good for you. Please don't believe that. Yes, some people can be sensitive to them, just as some people can be sensitive to or even allergic to any food you can name. But implying that cashews are somehow bad for everyone is just plain wrong. It is true that cashews are technically not nuts. However, most people refer to them as nuts because they are usually consumed much the way that nuts are. I find them delicious. They have a soft crunchiness to them and an unusual, slightly creamy texture. If they are roasted, their warm gold beige color is quite attractive. They should be eaten roasted rather than raw, but you can find unsalted roasted cashews. Costco sells those in large, reasonably priced bags. Also, all nuts stay fresher if they are refrigerated after opening. Below is most of the text of an excellent online article that I read called Cashews Are Not Really a Nut from Cornell University, published in 2021. No author is listed. A note at the bottom of the article invites the reader to share the post, so there are no worries about a copyright. The link to the entire article is at https://blogs.cornell.edu/ccehermer/2021/05/03/cashews-are-not-really-a-nut. Here is my somewhat abridged version of the article. Cashews are not nuts in the true sense, but rather a drupe seed. They grow on fruit-producing trees that produce a false fruit, known as the cashew apple. The fruit resembles a small bell pepper. At the base of the fruit is a kidney bean-shaped hard shell with a single seed inside, the cashew nut. Note, for those who are using screen readers, drupe is spelled D-R-U-P-E. Vietnam and India are the largest producers of cashew nuts, a valuable agricultural commodity for both countries. Following harvest, the shells are roasted and dried to make extracting the nut easier. Removing the nut from the shell is the most difficult step in the processing. It is done by hand or machine, but in either case, it is one shell at a time. Manual processing is generally favored for nut perfection. Cashews are rich in nutrients, antioxidants, healthy fats, plant protein, and fiber. They may be used interchangeably with other nuts in a variety of culinary applications, including trail mixes, stir fries, granola, nut butter, and nut dairy products. Like most nuts, cashews may also help improve overall health. They have been linked to benefits like weight loss by boosting the metabolism, improving blood sugar control, strengthening the immune system, and contributing to heart health. Cashews are generally a safe addition to most diets. One should keep in mind that roasted or salted cashews contain added oils or salt. For this reason, it may be best to opt for unsalted, dry roasted instead. People with tree nut allergies should avoid cashews since they are classified as tree nuts, along with almonds, Brazil nuts, hazelnuts, pecans, pistachios, and walnuts. When eaten in large quantities, cashews can cause kidney damage due to a relatively high oxalate content. However, in moderation, true of all nuts, such is not likely. One serving of cashews is 1 ounce and contains about 18 nuts, 157 calories, and about 9 grams of carbohydrates, largely in the form of starch. A note from me, Leonore. David and I eat small servings of several types of nuts every day. I seldom eat more than 7 or 8 cashews at a time. There is a lot of good information about cashews online. Here is a simple list of some of their main nutritional benefits. Cashews are rich in fiber, protein, and healthy fats. They also contain a variety of vitamins, minerals, and health protective beneficial plant compounds. Cashews may promote weight loss, blood sugar control, and heart health. So if you like them, buy roasted, preferably unsalted cashews with confidence, and then enjoy them in moderation. Chances are that you'll be doing yourself good. B, reducing your risk of Parkinson's disease. Talk about a terrifying disease. Parkinson's is presently incurable, is rapidly increasing in prevalence for many unidentified reasons, and is more common in men than women. It can quickly turn a vigorous, active person into someone with tremors, slowness, stiffness, cognitive decline, depression, and more. I have seen this happen. Thus, I was glad to read an article in the May 2026 issue of Consumer Reports On Health magazine, one called, Can You Prevent Parkinson's Disease? The answer is no, not entirely, but you can help protect yourself. The article says that advanced age is a risk factor. The average age of onset is 70, but about 4% of patients are diagnosed before 50. While you can have a genetic link, the disease seems to be increasing partly for environmental reasons. Here are some of the things you can do to at least decrease your risk. 1. Stay physically active. 2. Follow the MIND diet, which focuses on whole grains, leafy greens, berries, nuts, and fish, and also limits red meat, cheese, and sweets. 3. Filter your water. Note, we have an under-the-sink type of filter. The water comes out of its own little spigot at the top of the sink, and the filters are changed once a year. But there are many cheaper options, including pitchers. Find types and brands at cr.org/water-filters. 4. Eat organic as much as possible. Blackberries, blueberries, bell peppers, potatoes, green beans, kale, and mustard greens can all carry potentially risky levels of a pesticide residue. 5. Surprise, drink caffeinated coffee or tea. This is particularly helpful for men. Note that other studies have shown that coffee can also reduce your risk of Alzheimer's. 6. Know the early warning signs. Tremors, especially a shaking of one hand while at rest, constipation, sleep problems, a loss of smell, and trouble moving or walking. If you notice any of these, your primary care doctor can refer you to a specialist. Commentary aftermath. We gave them a war we didn't want, by James R. Campbell. In 1979, the world watched helplessly as a group of radical students took 52 Americans hostage and held them for 444 days. The government in Tehran supported the illegal seizure in light of the fact that President Jimmy Carter refused to hand the Shah of Iran over for a trial for crimes against the Iranian people. After years of upheaval and popular animosity, the American-backed regime had been overthrown and replaced by mullahs who set up an Islamic republic. The hostages were released only after Iranian assets were turned over to the Iranian government and President Ronald Reagan was inaugurated on January 1981. Over the ensuing decades, the Iranian Revolutionary Guard Corps has participated in a number of terrorist attacks, ranging from hijacking airlines to supporting proxies in the Middle East and elsewhere in the world. In January of this year, when demonstrations broke out in Iran demanding an end to Islamic rule, the Iranian military slaughtered the protesters. The estimated death toll is 30,000. The true number may never be known. Previous administrations in Washington have either ignored these barbaric acts or tried to appease the Iranian government outright. The nuclear deal that kept Iran from developing atomic weapons was scrapped and billions were given to Iran, who in turn armed Hezbollah and Hamas. The result has been unmitigated violence across the Middle East. Everyday chants of death to America and death to Israel are heard. No one administration except the Reagan regime has answered until now. Since March 1st, 2026, American naval and air forces have been pounding Iranian military assets in Iran. Many in the United States don't approve of this campaign due to fears that we are getting into another protracted venture overseas. There have been a number of terrorist attacks in our country. This adds to the fear that many Americans feel. Presently, a ceasefire is in effect. It will end later this week. A naval blockade of Iranian ports is in place. Another pressure point aimed at forcing Tehran to sign an agreement, which, among other things, promised to turn over its enriched uranium to American officials. If the deal isn't signed by the middle of the week, the bombing campaign will begin again. A personal note. I hate war. It is the worst thing human beings do to each other. Be that as it may, America and Israel have the right to exist. By enriching uranium, killing those who want freedom, and supporting proxies that seek to destroy Israel and harm our interests overseas and at home, Iran has left us with no other option except to take the action we are engaged in. We don't want this war, but evidently the Iranian Revolutionary Guard Corps does. Neville Chamberlain, British Prime Minister in the 1930s, appeased Hitler, and history recorded what happened as a result. Fortunately, as bad things are right now, we did not make that same mistake. As always, thanks for your time. With loving kindness, James R. Campbell. The Identity Vault, The Beekeeper, by Deborah E. Joyce. I recently watched the movie The Beekeeper. In the movie, an elderly woman's computer is hacked. The screen displays a warning sign saying her computer is infected and she must call a provided phone number to fix the problem. Unfortunately, she calls the number and is fooled into providing her personal and financial information. Of course, it is a scam, and she loses all of her money and is also the money of a charity she is the trustee for. She commits suicide. She is a social security number, an address, and personal information. Identity thieves steal forever and sell the information on the dark web. Identity theft ruins lives. It takes money saved for retirement, college funds for your child or your grandchild, money for medical expenses, the mortgage, and food. Even if they are caught, the hackers keep the funds and/or possessions they stole because the poor thieves have no money to pay back the victim. I will keep harping on this until laws change. Identity theft is a heinous crime, leaving people broke and with little recourse. Identity theft is catastrophic. Until we realize the consequences to the victim, nothing will ever change. Deborah E. Joyce. Turning Point, Mental Health Awareness Month, by Terry Winnott. May is Mental Health Awareness Month, although I am unsure for how many years or decades this designation has been in place. In addition to providing an overview of the events that will be held in Pittsburgh and online, I would love to receive information on how the communities where each of you live acknowledge this designation. In Pittsburgh, Pennsylvania, there is a grassroots organization, the title of which is the Allegheny County Coalition for Recovery, or ACCR. On Friday, May 15th, ACCR will hold an event they are calling Seeds of Wellness. As part of this outdoor event, attendees will be made aware of the eight dimensions of wellness as cited by SAMHSA, a federal agency that provides a variety of information and resources. The eight dimensions are educational, environmental, intellectual, occupational, physical, and spiritual. For more specific about these information about these dimensions, visit samhsa.gov. A final and extremely important reminder is this. If you or a loved one is experiencing a mental health crisis, you are not alone. The Suicide Prevention Hotline can be reached by dialing 988 or texting 741-741. Remember, there is no shame in admitting that you need help, requesting assistance if you are experiencing a crisis, and accessing necessary resources. It just might save your life or that of a loved one. The Freedom Flight, Mission to the Lone Star State, by Peter Donahue. The Commander's Briefing. Soldier, you are about to embark on a high-stakes deployment. You are moving from the hostile urban terrain of Massachusetts to the Austin sector, Texas. The mission objective is clear. Establish a sovereign, independent life with your future spouse and neutralize the systemic barriers of your past. The following directives are your rules of engagement. Read them, internalize them, and execute without hesitation. 1. Pre-flight and insertion phase. Logistics. A military or escort has been assigned to your departure from Boston AO area of operations. Your flight is secured. Sustenance. Intelligence reports indicate you have neglected your rations due to operational stress. Directive, you will consume the high-protein, high-nutrition meals provided in flight. You cannot win a war on an empty stomach. Mobility myth. Ignore the disinformation regarding Texas transportation. You conquered Hartford, Connecticut. You have the navigational intelligence to conquer the South. 2. Identifying the enemy. Be advised the enemies you faced in the North, the agencies that seen a performer as a beggar, and the gatekeepers of the blind community will attempt to flank you in Texas. The performance saboteurs. Your license is your shield. Street performance is a professional trade, not an act of desperation. Hold your ground against those who lack your entrepreneurial fire. The romantic false start. You will face a deceptive alliance early on. Remain vigilant. Your true second in command arrives in 1984. She is the key to your successful domestic unit. 3. Tactical maneuvers for victory. Financial sovereignty. To defeat exploitation, you must self-fund. By providing for your own products and services, you cut the supply lines of those who seek to control you. Technological superiority. You are authorized to utilize artificial intelligence for document development and software applications. This is your force multiplier. The Braille Initiative. Support your wife's mission. Her mastery as a Braille proofreader will be a cornerstone of your family's intellectual and financial defense. 4. The spoils of war. Once the initial skirmishes are won and the family pushback is silenced, you will enter the prosperity phase. Dining and integration. You will break bread at the tables of leaders and athletes. Autonomous extraction. The transportation obstacles will be pulverized by self-driving and aerial vehicles. You will move through the state of Texas with total freedom. Community security. You will settle in a sector where kindness is the standard, not the exception. Final command advisory. Soldier, the outcome of this mission rests in one set of shoulders, yours. The agencies will not save you. The critics will not build for you. You must step out on faith. Lean on the Almighty. Keep your heart hardened against defeat, and never, under any circumstances, surrender your vision of a free life. Now pick up your gear and move out. Texas is waiting. Mission status, go. Godspeed. The narrative. The morning of September 4th, 1981, began not with a bugle call, but with a barrage. My landlord stood over me, berating me for 2 hours while a thunderstorm raged outside. He was furious over a phone bill filled with calls to my family in Texas. He didn't know I already held an American Airlines ticket for the 7th. He gave me an ultimatum: pay up or get out. Terrified and shaken, I ate a breakfast of graham crackers and milk, harnessed my guide dog, Nash, and headed into the storm. As a travel agency, the news was grim. A flight that day would cost $600, my entire Social Security check, and they wouldn't honor my American Airlines ticket. I retreated to a dirty alleyway, kneeling in the rain to pray for a way out of homelessness and hostility. Faith provided the first breakthrough. Opal, a family friend in Texas, told me over a payphone, "Have faith. Buy the ticket. Your life begins when you arrive." When I returned to the agency, the atmosphere shifted. Amidst a deafening crack of thunder, an agent emerged with a miracle. Braniff Airways would honor my ticket. For just $30, I was headed to Dallas, then Austin. The departure from Logan International felt like a tactical extraction. At the departure gate, I was ushered into a wide-bodied L-1011 TriStar. Sitting next to me was a sea of blue. U.S. Air Force recruits headed for basic training at Lackland Air Force Base. The engines roared, and we broke the Massachusetts cloud cover. I whispered to my dog, "Nash, we're out." The flight was a revelation. I was served a T-bone steak, the rations the commander insisted upon, and watched the sun guide us like a star of Bethlehem to the Lone Star State. Upon arriving in Dallas, we received VIP treatment, whisked by a private van to our connecting Delta flight. The pilot himself met me at the gate to ensure our comfort. We landed in Austin at 11:30 p.m. on a balmy night, when Opal's husband, Daryl, met me at baggage claim. The weight of the mission hit me. I threw my arms around him and wept. "I couldn't stand it anymore," I told him. He simply replied, "Welcome home." The days that followed were a whirlwind of adjustment. We swam in the Flying K Lake in Marble Falls, reflecting on the escape. The romantic false start, warned of in my orders, occurred during a hospital stay. But the true objective was met in 1984 when I met Mary. Through the powers of AI, the mysteries of that day have cleared. I now know that Braniff's departing gesture was part of a final interline agreement before their exit from the Boston market, and my seatmates were indeed part of the standard military transport protocols. 45 years later, the mission continues. Living in San Antonio, I see the dawn of autonomous vehicles that will finally pulverize the transportation barriers my family once feared. We remain self-funded, sovereign, and free. The road was rough, but the victory is absolute. Community, an acrostic poem by Terry Winnott. Caring for the earth, only one earth. Making the world more eco-friendly. More mindfulness about reducing carbon footprints. Unbridled beauty restored with human care. 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Increasing our planet's stewards. Treating Mother Nature tenderly. Yearning to reverse climate change. Thank you so much for listening, and I hope you all have a safe and well day. Stewards, treating Mother Nature tenderly, yearning to reverse climate change. Thank you so much for listening, and I hope you all have a safe day.

0: 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If you would like any of this information repeated, please don't hesitate to call us at 781-834-4400 and we would be glad to assist you. 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
1: 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The Benefits of Cashews, Reducing Your Risk of Parkinson's Disease, by Leonore Dvorkin. A. The Benefits of Cashews. You may have heard that cashews are not good for you. Please don't believe that. Yes, some people can be sensitive to them, just as some people can be sensitive to or even allergic to any food you can name. But implying that cashews are somehow bad for everyone is just plain wrong. It is true that cashews are technically not nuts. However, most people refer to them as nuts because they are usually consumed much the way that nuts are. I find them delicious. They have a soft crunchiness to them and an unusual, slightly creamy texture. If they are roasted, their warm gold beige color is quite attractive. They should be eaten roasted rather than raw, but you can find unsalted roasted cashews. Costco sells those in large, reasonably priced bags. Also, all nuts stay fresher if they are refrigerated after opening. Below is most of the text of an excellent online article that I read called Cashews Are Not Really a Nut from Cornell University, published in 2021. No author is listed. A note at the bottom of the article invites the reader to share the post, so there are no worries about a copyright. The link to the entire article is at https://blogs.cornell.edu/ccehermer/2021/05/03/cashews-are-not-really-a-nut. Here is my somewhat abridged version of the article. Cashews are not nuts in the true sense, but rather a drupe seed. They grow on fruit-producing trees that produce a false fruit, known as the cashew apple. The fruit resembles a small bell pepper. At the base of the fruit is a kidney bean-shaped hard shell with a single seed inside, the cashew nut. Note, for those who are using screenwrite readers, drupe is spelled D-R-U-P-E. Vietnam and India are the largest producers of cashew nuts, a valuable agricultural commodity for both countries. Following harvest, the shells are roasted and dried to make extracting the nut easier. Removing the nut from the shell is the most difficult step in the processing. It is done by hand or machine, but in either case, it is one shell at a time. Manual processing is generally favored for nut perfection. Cashews are rich in nutrients, antioxidants, healthy fats, plant protein, and fiber. They may be used interchangeably with other nuts in a variety of culinary

0: applications, including trail mixes, stir fries, granola, nut butter, and nut dairy products. Like most nuts, cashews may also help improve overall health. They have been linked to benefits like weight loss by boosting the metabolism, improving blood sugar control, strengthening the immune system, and contributing to heart health. Cashews are generally a safe addition to most diets. One should keep in mind that roasted or salted cashews contain added oils or salt. For this reason, it may be best to opt for unsalted, dry roasted instead. People with tree nut allergies should avoid cashews since they are classified as tree nuts, along with almonds, Brazil nuts, hazelnuts, pecans, pistachios, and walnuts. When eaten in large quantities, cashews can cause kidney damage due to a relatively high oxalate content. However, in moderation, true of all nuts, such is not likely. One serving of cashews is 1 ounce and contains about 18 nuts, 157 calories, and about 9 grams of carbohydrates, largely in the form of starch. A note from me, Leonore. David and I eat small servings of several types of nuts every day. I seldom eat more than 7 or 8 cashews at a time. There is a lot of good information about cashews online. Here is a simple list of some of their main nutritional benefits. Cashews are rich in fiber, protein, and healthy fats. They also contain a variety of vitamins, minerals, and health-protective beneficial plant compounds. Cashews may promote weight loss, blood sugar control, and heart health. So if you like them, buy roasted, preferably unsalted cashews with confidence, and then enjoy them in moderation. Chances are that you'll be doing yourself good. B, reducing your risk of Parkinson's disease. Talk about a terrifying disease. Parkinson's is presently incurable, is rapidly increasing in prevalence for many unidentified reasons, and is more common in men than women. It can quickly turn a vigorous, active person into someone with tremors, slowness, stiffness, cognitive decline, depression, and more. I have seen this happen. Thus, I was glad to read an article in the May 2026 issue of Consumer Reports on Health magazine, one called, Can You Prevent Parkinson's Disease? The answer is no, not entirely, but you can help protect yourself. The article says that advanced age is a risk factor. The average age of onset is 70, but about 4% of patients are diagnosed before 50. While you can have a genetic link, the disease seems to be increasing partly for environmental reasons. Here are some of the things you can do to at least decrease your risk. 1, stay physically active. 2, follow the MIND diet, which focuses on whole grains, leafy greens, berries, nuts, and fish, and also limits red meat, cheese, and sweets. 3, filter your water. Note, we have an under-the-sink type of filter. The water comes out of its own little spigot at the top of the sink, and the filters are changed once a year. But there are many cheaper options, including pitchers. Find types and brands at cr.org/water-filters. 4, eat organic as much as possible. Blackberries, blueberries, bell peppers, potatoes, green beans, kale, and mustard greens can all carry potentially risky levels of a pesticide residue. 5, surprise, drink caffeinated coffee or tea. This is particularly helpful for men. Note that other studies have shown that coffee can also reduce your risk of Alzheimer's. 6, know the early warning signs. Tremors, especially a shaking of one hand while at rest, constipation, sleep problems, a loss of smell, and trouble moving or walking. If you notice any of these, your primary care doctor can refer you to a specialist. Commentary aftermath. We gave them a war we didn't want, by James R. Campbell. In 1979, the world watched helplessly as a group of radical students took 52 Americans hostage and held them for 444 days. The government in Tehran supported the illegal seizure in light of the fact that President Jimmy Carter refused to hand the Shah of Iran over for a trial for crimes against the Iranian people. After years of upheaval and popular animosity, the American-backed regime had been overthrown and replaced by mullahs who set up an Islamic republic. The hostages were released only after Iranian assets were turned over to the Iranian government and President Ronald Reagan was inaugurated on January 1981. Over the ensuing decades, the Iranian Revolutionary Guard Corps has participated in a number of terrorist attacks, ranging from hijacking airlines to supporting proxies in the Middle East and elsewhere in the world. In January of this year, when demonstrations broke out in Iran demanding an end to Islamic rule, the Iranian military slaughtered the protesters. The estimated death toll is 30,000. The true number may never be known. Previous administrations in Washington have either ignored these barbaric acts or tried to appease the Iranian government outright. The nuclear deal that kept Iran from developing atomic weapons was scrapped and billions were given to Iran, who in turn armed Hezbollah and Hamas. The result has been unmitigated violence across the Middle East. Everyday chants of death to America and death to Israel are heard. No one administration except the Reagan regime has answered until now. Since March 1, 2026, American naval and air forces have been pounding Iranian military assets in Iran. Many in the United States don't approve of this campaign due to fears that we are getting into another protracted venture overseas. There have been a number of terrorist attacks in our country. This adds to the fear that many Americans feel. Presently, a ceasefire is in effect. It will end later this week. A naval blockade of Iranian ports is in place. Another pressure point aimed at forcing Tehran to sign an agreement, which, among other things, promised to turn over its enriched uranium to American officials. If the deal isn't signed by the middle of the week, the bombing campaign will begin again. A personal note, I hate war. It is the worst thing human beings do to each other. Be that as it may, America and Israel have the right to exist. By enriching uranium, killing those who want freedom, and supporting proxies that seek to destroy Israel and harm our interests overseas and at home, Iran has left us with no other option except to take the action we are engaged in. We don't want this war, but evidently the Iranian Revolutionary Guard Corps does. Neville Chamberlain, British Prime Minister in the 1930s, appeased Hitler, and history recorded what happened as a result. Fortunately, as bad things are right now, we did not make that same mistake. As always, thanks for your time. With loving kindness, James R. Campbell. The Identity Vault, The Beekeeper, by Deborah E. Joyce. I recently watched the movie The Beekeeper. In the movie, an elderly woman's computer is hacked. The screen displays a warning sign saying her computer is infected and she must call a provided phone number to fix the problem. Unfortunately, she calls the number and is fooled into providing her personal and financial information. Of course, it is a scam, and she loses all of her money and is also the money of a charity she is the trustee for. She commits suicide. She is a social security number, an address, and personal information identity thieves steal forever and sell the information on the dark web. Identity theft ruins lives. It takes money saved for retirement, college funds for your child or your grandchild, money for medical expenses, the mortgage, and food. Even if they are caught, the hackers keep the funds and/or possessions they stole because the poor thieves have no money to pay back the victim. I will keep harping on this until laws change. Identity theft is a heinous crime, leaving people broke and with little recourse. Identity theft is catastrophic. Until we realize the consequences to the victim, nothing will ever change. Deborah E. Joyce. Turning Point, Mental Health Awareness Month by Terry Winnott. May is Mental Health Awareness Month, although I am unsure for how many years or decades this designation has been in place. In addition to providing an overview of the events that will be held in Pittsburgh and online, I would love to receive information on how the communities where each of you live acknowledge this designation. In Pittsburgh, Pennsylvania, there is a grassroots organization, the title of which is the Allegheny County Coalition for Recovery, or ACCR. On Friday, May 15th, ACCR will hold an event they are calling Seeds of Wellness. As part of this outdoor event, attendees will be made aware of the eight dimensions of wellness as cited by SAMHSA, a federal agency that provides a variety of information and resources. The eight dimensions are educational, environmental, intellectual, occupational, physical, and spiritual. For more specific about these information about these dimensions, visit samhsa.gov. A final and extremely important reminder is this. If you or a loved one is experiencing a mental health crisis, you are not alone. The Suicide Prevention Hotline can be reached by dialing 988 or texting 741-741. Remember, there is no shame in admitting that you need help, requesting assistance if you are experiencing a crisis, and accessing necessary resources. It just might save your life or that of a loved one. The Freedom Flight, Mission to the Lone Star State by Peter Donahue. The Commander's Briefing. Soldier, you are about to embark on a high-stakes deployment. You are moving from the hostile urban terrain of Massachusetts to the Austin sector, Texas. The mission objective is clear. Establish a sovereign, independent life with your future spouse and neutralize the systemic barriers of your past. The following directives are your rules of engagement. Read them, internalize them, and execute without hesitation. 1. Pre-flight and insertion phase. Logistics. A military or escort has been assigned to your departure from Boston AO area of operations. Your flight is secured. Sustenance. Intelligence reports indicate you have neglected your rations due to operational stress. Directive, you will consume the high-protein, high-nutrition meals provided in flight. You cannot win a war on an empty stomach. Mobility myth. Ignore the disinformation regarding Texas transportation. You conquered Hartford, Connecticut. You have the navigational intelligence to conquer the South. 2. Identifying the enemy. Be advised the enemies you faced in the North, the agencies that seen a performer as a beggar, and the gatekeepers of the blind community will attempt to flank you in Texas. The performance saboteurs. Your license is your shield. Street performance is a professional trade not an act of desperation. Hold your ground against those who lack your entrepreneurial fire. The romantic false start. You will face a deceptive alliance early on. Remain vigilant. Your true second in command arrives in 1984. He is the key to your successful domestic unit. 3. Tactical maneuvers for victory. Financial sovereignty. To defeat exploitation, you must self-fund. By providing for your own products and services, you cut the supply lines of those who seek to control you. Technological superiority. You are authorized to utilize artificial intelligence for document development and software applications. This is your force multiplier. The Braille Initiative. Support your wife's mission. Her mastery as a Braille proofreader will be a cornerstone of your family's intellectual and financial defense. 4. The spoils of war. Once the initial skirmishes are won and the family pushback is silenced, you will enter the prosperity phase. Dining and integration. You will break bread at the tables of leaders and athletes. Autonomous extraction. The transportation obstacles will be pulverized by self-driving and aerial vehicles. You will move through the state of Texas with total freedom. Community security. You will settle in a sector where kindness is the standard, not the exception. Final command advisory. Soldier, the outcome of this mission rests in one set of shoulders, yours. The agencies will not save you. The critics will not build for you. You must step out on faith. Lean on the Almighty. Keep your heart hardened against defeat. And never, under any circumstances, surrender your vision of a free life. Now pick up your gear and move out. Texas is waiting. Mission status, go. Godspeed. The narrative. The morning of September 4th, 1981, began not with a bugle call, but with a barrage. My landlord stood over me, berating me for 2 hours while a thunderstorm raged outside. He was furious over a phone bill filled with calls to my family in Texas. He didn't know I already held an American Airlines ticket for the 7th. He gave me an ultimatum: pay up or get out. Terrified and shaken, I ate a breakfast of graham crackers and milk, harnessed my guide dog, Nash, and headed into the storm. As a travel agency, the news was grim. A flight that day would cost $600, my entire Social Security check, and they wouldn't honor my American Airlines ticket. I retreated to a dirty alleyway, kneeling in the rain to pray for a way out of homelessness and hostility. Faith provided the first breakthrough. Opal, a family friend in Texas, told me over a payphone, "Have faith. Buy the ticket. Your life begins when you arrive." When I returned to the agency, the atmosphere shifted. Amidst a deafening crack of thunder, an agent emerged with a miracle. Braniff Airways would honor my ticket. For just $30, I was headed to Dallas, then Austin. The departure from Logan International felt like a tactical extraction. At the departure gate, I was ushered into a wide-bodied L-1011 TriStar. Sitting next to me was a sea of blue. U.S. Air Force recruits headed for basic training at Lackland Air Force Base. The engines roared, and we broke the Massachusetts cloud cover. I whispered to my dog, "Nash, we're out." The flight was a revelation. I was served a T-bone steak, the rations the commander insisted upon, and watched the sun guide us like a star of Bethlehem to the Lone Star State. Upon arriving in Dallas, we received VIP treatment, whisked by a private van to our connecting Delta flight. The pilot himself met me at the gate to ensure our comfort. We landed in Austin at 11:30 p.m. on a balmy night, when Opal's husband, Daryl, met me at baggage claim. The weight of the mission hit me. I threw my arms around him and wept. I couldn't stand it anymore, I told him. He simply replied, "Welcome home." The days that followed were a whirlwind of adjustment. We swam in the Flying K Lake in Marble Falls, reflecting on the escape. The romantic false start, warned of in my orders, occurred during a hospital stay. But the true objective was met in 1984 when I met Mary. Through the powers of AI, the mysteries of that day have cleared. I now know that Braniff's departing gesture was part of a final interline agreement before their exit from the Boston market, and my seatmates were indeed part of the standard military transport protocols. 45 years later, the mission continues. Living in San Antonio, I see the dawn of autonomous vehicles that will finally pulverize the transportation barriers my family once feared. We remain self-funded, sovereign, and free. The road was rough, but the victory is absolute. Community, an acrostic poem by Terry Winnott. 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Thank you so much for listening, and I hope you all have a safe and well day.
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2: Hi, my name is Billy, and here is tonight's weather forecast for the Talking Information Center. This evening, there will be a 50% chance of severe thunderstorms, with degrees low around 67. The sun rose today at 5:08 a.m. The sun will set today at 8:18 p.m. And the sun will rise tomorrow at 5:08 a.m. And that's all the weather I have for today. I'm Billy giving you the weather for the Talking Information Center. Have a wonderful evening.
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13: Hello, this is episode 7 of Mrs. Endicott's Splendid Adventure by Reese Bowen. Your reader is Chris Knapp. Episode 7. The village was silent for once, as most people were recovering from last night's reverie. Henri's bar was shuttered. Even the cats were not in evidence. But Tommy and Clive's house smelled wonderfully of roasting fowl and stuffing. They were greeted warmly as Ellie handed them the cravats, a plate of sausage rolls, and a bottle of wine. "Such treats," Tommy said, leading them through to a sitting room with a decorated Christmas tree in it. They were served sherry and cheese straws, then sat down for the luncheon. Ellie never remembered chicken tasting so good. It was followed by a peach pie and cream. "I'm sorry we couldn't find crackers this year," Tommy said. "We should have ordered some from Harrod's, but it seemed a little extravagant. Next year, maybe Clive can make some for us." Just because I paint pictures doesn't mean I can design things that go bang, Clive said with a mock severity. They lingered over coffee, then rose to leave just before it became dark. What a wonderful day, Ellie said. I don't remember enjoying Christmas so much for years. You've made our Christmas too, Tommy said. Usually it's just the two of us. Boring. Thanks a lot, Clive retorted, but don't forget to tell them about their gift. Oh, of course, I nearly forgot. We have a surprise for you, Tommy said. Only we can't give it to you now. We're going to help you construct a chicken coop and give you some chicks when ours hatch. Then you can have your own fresh eggs. Oh, what a wonderful idea, Ellie said. I was actually wondering if we could keep chickens, but it seemed a little too risky, not knowing how long we'd be staying here. If you decide to move on, we'll take them back, Clive said, but we hope you won't. I hope so, too, Ellie thought. Chapter 24. Winter soon turned into spring. The breeze was scented and had a softness to it. The mimosa flowered with yellow puffy blossoms everywhere. Cyclamens bloomed. Birds sang. The chickens were installed in a new pen at the back of the garden. Vegetables were planted. Each of the women was busy with their own activities. Dora tried her hand at painting with Clive, although, as she confessed, she would never be a Van Gogh. Ellie went down the steps and took cooking lessons with Henri. Also, the Viscount had returned from Paris in the new year, and Ellie found herself invited to his chateau. She felt awkward about this because the invitation did not include the others. For goodness sake, go, Dora said. He's a useful contact at the very least, or you may find yourself a marchioness. Don't be silly. He would make a terrible husband. He's too young for me anyway, she replied. I don't like coming without the other women, Ellie said to him when she visited the chateau. It doesn't feel right. Roland waved an imperious hand. Just because I like you does not mean I have to embrace your nearest and dearest, he said. Each person must live her own life, no? And so a weekly lunch became a standard practice. Ellie invited him to the villa, but he usually refused. He liked to be amongst his own things, he said. Ellie found him strange but endearing. He had a wicked sense of humor, a keen observation of life, but he never really opened up about himself. He was too young to be shut away and to be so set in his ways. Perhaps aristocrats were different, she thought. She remembered that her mother, also the child of an aristocrat of sorts, had very set habits and opinions. She also kept her emotions firmly shut away. Mavis, ever busy with her housework, cooking and sewing, also practiced her French. Only Yvette seemed restless and anxious. Ellie understood this. She was awaiting the birth of a baby she could probably not keep or care for. Ellie toyed with thoughts. Would Yvette want to stay with them once the baby was born? Would they want her indefinitely? She seemed grateful, but she had never gone out of her way to be friendly to any of them. She only spoke when spoken to. She often shut herself away in her room, and she rarely offered to help around the house unless asked to. Mavis had always been suspicious of her, and Ellie thought this was because they couldn't communicate. But now Mavis was coming along well with her French and tried talking to the girl. Ellie found her up feeding the chickens one day. I thought Yvette was doing this, she said. You shouldn't have to. You do far too much as it is, Mavis. Her! Mavis pursed her lips. She don't do nothing unless you're watching her. She threw the last of the corn down for the birds, then brushed her hands against her apron. You know what I think, she said? I don't believe that girl was ever on a farm. She didn't have much clue about what to do with chickens. What farm girl would not know about chickens? She was actually scared of them. And she didn't help much with the planting or weeding, did she? So what are you saying, Mavis? Ellie asked. I'm saying she isn't what she says she is. I don't know who she is or what she's doing here, but I get a feeling she's up to no good. Ellie shook her head. I don't see how she could be up to no good here, Mavis. She's clearly expecting a baby soon, and she hasn't received any communication from the father as far as we know. We've taken her in, and where else would she have gone? Mavis shrugged. I don't know. I just don't think she's telling us the truth. I think she's pulling the wool over our eyes somehow. Ellie collected eggs, then walked back with Mavis. She found Yvette lying in her room. Yvette sat up guiltily when Ellie knocked. "Oh, madame, you startled me," she said. "I was just resting. My back. It hurts me, you know. I carry much weight." "I'm sorry you're not feeling well. I think your time will be quite soon now." She sat down on the bed beside Yvette. "Have you decided what you want to do when the baby comes? Obviously, you don't have to make any decision in a hurry, but it is good to think through how you want your future to be. Do you plan to keep the child? I am sure we can help you find a good home for it so you can get on with your life." Yvette gave a big sigh. "I don't know what to think, madame," she said. "You have still heard nothing from your young man? He doesn't know about the baby?" "I have written to him," Yvette said. "I still have hope." "You have heard from him?" "Not exactly, but I keep hoping." "Yvette," Ellie said, her voice solemn for once, "I don't understand you. You haven't seemed happy here with us. You don't want to help around the house or to work." "Oh, madame, I am grateful. Most truly, I am." Yvette clenched Ellie's hand. "But everything has been so hard, and I worry so much." "I understand that it is hard for you, but now we must make plans for the future. You must tell me what your wishes are, and I will do my best for you." "My wish is that Gaston returns and I marry him," she said. "But one cannot always have one's wishes." "But Yvette, you say you have written to him, but he has not written back to you. Do you really think he will want to accept this child?" "I hope so," she said. She looked away, averting her eyes from Ellie's scrutiny. "Yvette," Ellie said, "Mavis has always been suspicious of you." "She doesn't like me," Yvette said, "because I am foreign." "No, that's not true. She likes everyone else here." "She likes that Luis," Yvette said, giving her a sneaky smile. "I saw them together." He put his arm around her. "I'm glad. She deserves to be happy," Ellie said. "But Mavis thinks you have not been telling us the truth. You were not from a farm, were you? You know nothing about chickens. You don't want to work hard. I don't even know if you have a young man in the army." Yvette's face turned red. "We have taken you in and fed you and looked after you," Ellie continued. "I think we have the right to know the truth. So who are you and where do you come from?" Yvette went to reply angrily. Then she seemed to deflate and sank back against the pillows. "Very well. I suppose you have a right to know. I am not from a farm. I am from the city of Lyon. My lover is not Gaston. He is not in the army. He is Pierre Lupin, and he is in prison." "In prison? What for?" "A robbery." "A stupid robbery," she said. "He wanted money for us to marry. When he was arrested, I ran away because I thought they would come for me, too." "You were involved?" He hid things he stole at our apartment. I did not realize they were stolen." "Then you are better off without him," Ellie said. "How long is his prison term?" "They said 5 years." She turned away. "I didn't know what to do. I had no money to pay rent, and I feared they would arrest me." "I'm very sorry for you," Ellie said. "You have found yourself in a difficult position. My advice would be to give up the baby to be adopted, and then get yourself a good, honest job. Start a new life here on the Côte d'Azur." "Yes," Yvette said, "perhaps you are right. Perhaps it is the best thing to do." But she didn't sound convinced. "Do you love him, this Pierre?" "Oh, yes," Yvette said, "and I'm sure he loves me, too. That is why he took such risks for us to be together." Ellie's brain was racing. Could they keep Yvette and her child until Pierre was released and the little family could be together? That would be the kind thing to do. But 5 years, that was a long time, and Yvette hadn't exactly endeared herself to any of them. She didn't do her share of the work. She didn't make any effort to learn English or improve her own reading and writing skills. She was, in short, not an asset to their little community. But on the other hand, could they really turn her out with a young child? Ellie confided these fears to Dora. "She's not our responsibility," Dora said. "You were kind enough to take her in, but you don't owe her anything more." And yet Ellie did feel responsible. But Yvette could not stay with them forever. She had to get on with her life, and that certainly meant giving up the baby. "When it's born, I'll go into Marseille and find a convent that helps to adopt babies," she thought. In the meantime, there were plenty to keep her busy. With the better weather, English visitors had arrived to stay at the pension: a Colonel Rutherford, formerly of the army in India, two single ladies, Miss Barnes and Miss Furness, former school teachers, and a mother and daughter, the Cartwrights. They were all so stereotypical of what one expect that Ellie tried not to smile when she met them. They talked about the threat of war, of Mr. Chamberlain cleverly making peace with that monster Hitler. Of course, he'd never have the gumption to tackle us, the colonel said. He knows what a thumping they got in the last war. They also complained about French food and the lack of good tea. We always bring our own, my dear, but they never boil the water properly. And talked about the weather. The colonel seemed to take an instant shine to Ellie. At first she found this amusing. Then when he tried to seek out her company, annoying. The doctor's wife invited them all to musical evenings where Miss Cartwright sang badly while Ellie played the piano. As she observed them, she felt glad that she had left England behind. So much pettiness, she thought, and remembered so many similar and boring conversations. The English visitors ate dinner at Henri's bar. Henri complained about them as Ellie practiced making a tatin with him one day. It's always no garlic, no onions, no spices. And couldn't we have a nice steak and kidney pie instead? Ellie laughed. I could return the favor and teach you how to make a nice steak and kidney pie, she said. Or better still, I'll make one for you. You've been very kind to me. That would be something, wouldn't it? He laughed. I'd like to see their faces when we put it in front of them. All right, Ellie said. You acquire the steak and kidneys, and I'll make it. Chapter 25. The supplies came on the next delivery from Marseille. Ellie put on an apron and got to work. She was just putting the finishing touches to a big steak and kidney pie, her hands floury, when Henri came into the kitchen. There is a man here who is looking for you, he said. A man? English, I think. Not the colonel? She asked warily. No, not him, young. Ellie brushed off the worst of the flour and stepped outside, blinking in the bright sunlight. Mum? Ellie started at the word, squinted, and her son Colin came into focus. Colin, is it really you? She rushed forward, arms open to embrace him. He stood there awkwardly as she flung her arms around him. She stepped back, laughing. I'm sorry, I'm getting flour on you. She brushed his jacket front. What on earth are you doing here? Why didn't you tell me you were coming? I'm home on leave, he said. Dad told me you'd gone on holiday to France, and he was rather worried that he hadn't heard from you in a long while. And why would he be worried? Ellie asked. I'm not his responsibility in any way. I'm no longer his wife. All the same, I think he still cares about you, Colin said. He was concerned when you didn't come home. He's worried about a war starting and you being trapped in France. Ellie looked around, noticing Henri watching them with interest. Let's sit down and have a cup of coffee, shall we? She said. She switched to French. Henri, this is my son, visiting me from England. Your son? Welcome, monsieur. Do you think we could have coffee and some of that delicious tart? She asked Henri. But of course. Take a seat. Ellie took off her apron and ushered Colin to an outside table. I think it's warm enough to enjoy the sunshine, don't you? Colin sat, eyeing her critically, as he sat opposite her. Mum, what are you doing here? And look at you. Dad said he settled enough money on you. Are you in trouble? Why are you working in a cafe? Ellie laughed. Oh, Colin, it is lovely to see you, she said. And as for what I'm doing here, I am enjoying myself for the first time in years. I'm not working in a cafe. I've been taking cooking lessons from Monsieur Henri, and today I am returning the favor. I'm making a steak and kidney pie for him. But why are you here, of all places? I had a devil of a time even finding it. It's not even on all the maps. I'm here because the place chose me, Ellie said. The car broke down right here. We had to stay here to have it mended, and we liked it, so we found a place to rent. And we are having a great time. We? Who is we? You remember Miss Smith Humphreys from the village? That officious old biddy who runs everything? The one who told me not to ride my bike over the grass? That's right. She has softened considerably. In fact, I've become very fond of her. Good God! And you remember Mavis? Mavis, the charwoman? Ellie nodded. The former charwoman. You brought her to clean for you? No, as a friend. I have to say she does more than her share of the cooking and cleaning, but I helped her to escape from an abusive husband. He was violent with her and sadistic, Colin. She had to get away. Wait, Colin frowned. Mavis's husband, Reg Moss, was that his name? That's right. I heard at the pub that he just died. Died? Was killed, actually. Hit by a car on his way home from the pub. Staggered in front of it, blind drunk. Ellie put her hand up to her face. Oh, no. I don't know what Mavis will say. She'll be relieved, of course, but she'll also feel guilty for leaving him. I don't see why if he hit her, Colin said. Because she's that sort of caring person. But what news of you, my darling? Ellie reached out and put her hands over his. It is so lovely to see you. I've missed both of you. Well, Richard's regiment has been posted to Aden, he said, and my bank sent us home from Hong Kong until they see what's going to happen next in the Far East. You've obviously read about Nanking and what the Japanese have been doing. Absolute monsters. They are bent on conquest of the entire region, you know. The bank isn't taking any chances. They pulled us out. So you're back in England now. How lovely. You can come and visit, she said. Any chance of a young lady in your life? There was one in Hong Kong, he said, averting his gaze. You wouldn't have approved. She was Chinese. Of course I would have approved if you liked her, Ellie said. Your father wouldn't. No, he smiled then. How is your father? Are he and what's her name married? Oh, yes. My new mummy is installed at the house. And the baby, when is it due? Soon? He frowned. I don't know anything about a baby. She doesn't seem to be pregnant. Ah, so there never was a baby. Interesting. She paused as Henri put a tray of coffee in front of them. Ellie put equal parts coffee and milk into cups and handed one to Colin before she asked, And your father, is he blissfully happy? I'm not sure, he said. You know how he hates change. She's changed everything in the house. New furniture, new curtains, all very modern. He's trying to be modern, too, but it's not working too well. Ellie had to laugh. Poor Lionel. He deserves everything he's getting. She slid a piece of apple tart onto a plate and handed it to Colin. Henri's a wonderful baker. Oh, there you are, Mrs. E. Colonel Rutherford spotted Ellie and came striding up to them. I've just had a grand walk over to the Calanques. Perfect day. I feel fit as a fiddle. You must come with me next time. Splendid view from the top. Colonel, this is my son, Colin Endicott, she said. He's just arrived from Hong Kong. Far East, eh? Bad things going on over there. The Japs have their eyes on bigger prizes. You mark my words. You're better safely out of it. When it became clear that he wasn't invited to join them, he cleared his throat. I better go and change for lunch, then. I'll be seeing you, my dear. Don't forget about the walk over to the Calanques. Splendid view, absolutely splendid. He's one of the English contingent who come here every winter, Ellie muttered as the colonel walked off, humming to himself. They stay at the pension. He seemed rather keen on you, Colin said, staring after the retreating figure. I saw his expression when he noticed you. Rather keen. Yes, he's a little annoying, Ellie replied. Lost his wife a while ago and looking for a replacement. Don't worry, I'm not interested. I better see if they have a room for you at the pension if you're planning to stay the night. We don't have a spare bedroom set up yet. No, I think I better push on, Colin said. I'm actually on my way to see some friends in Nice, but I promised Dad I'd check on you. At least you have to come and see the villa, she said. You live in a villa? That sounds grand. It is quite, she said. It's perfect for us anyway. How did you get here? I drove. I've acquired a nice little runabout, twin carbs, splendid acceleration. You were always mad about cars, she said. Speaking of which, has your father bought a new Bentley? Oh, the Bentley. You took it, didn't you? He was absolutely livid, I gather. But he does have a new car. An Armstrong Siddeley, not quite as grand. He told me he'd have to cut back since he's giving you such a generous allowance. Generous, my foot, she exclaimed. If it had his way, I'd be living in one of the cottages in a row by the station. I fought hard and demanded my fair share. He was taken aback, shall we say, and she laughed. Good for you. It's about time you didn't let him walk all over you, Colin said. I must say you're looking well, healthy, happy, I'm glad. So give me a few minutes to pop that pie I'm making in the oven. Then I'll take you up to the villa, she said. As she stood up, Nico was coming up from the port, carrying a basket of fish. Take a look at these, he called out to Ellie. Not a bad day's haul, eh? You can take one if you like, as long as you know how to cook it properly this time. How do you know I didn't cook it properly last time? She asked, laughing. I have my spies. Well, I'm improved, she said. Henri has been instructing me, but I can't very well carry a big fish up the hill. I have no shopping bag. Henri, Nico bellowed. The older man came running out. Where's the fire, Nico? He asked. See what I have for you, Nico said. Look at the size of them. How many do you want? I'll take two, Henri said. Madame here has created an English pie for the visitors' dinner tonight. An English pie? Nico looked skeptical. Do the English know how to bake pies? Steak and kidney, Ellie replied. You should try it. I'd rather try the fish you're going to cook, he said. Aren't you going to invite me to sample it? You've never shown any interest in coming to dinner at my house, she said. You've invited everyone else. He gave an imitation pout. I don't think you'd want to come, she replied. You stayed away from the party. I told you before I don't like parties. But now your curiosity has got the better of you, she said, grinning at him. You want to see what we've done to the place. I've seen perfectly well most of what you've done, he said. You didn't have any curtains until recently, and the way he looked at her made her think that he was referring to her bedroom. She blushed. Very well, she said. Then you are welcome to come up tonight, she said. Bring your mother. She can't make the steps, he said. I'll come alone. You cook the fish. I will be the judge. All right, I will. She recoiled as he went to hand her a large fish. But I still can't carry the fish, she said. Ah, yes. Henri, do you have a basket for Madame? Henri had been watching the interaction with amusement. Of course, he said. But first she has to instruct me how long to cook her pie, and we must wrap the fish in paper, or my basket will stink to high heaven. So how much do I owe you? She asked. Nico shook his head. It's a gift from the sea gods. Well, thank you. I will try to prepare it to your satisfaction. I look forward to it. He gave a little bow. Until tonight, then. Carla had been watching the rapid exchange of French. Ellie turned to him. This gentleman has brought me a fish, she said. I have to go into the kitchen to show Henri how to cook a pie and get the fish wrapped up. All right. He looked a little stunned. Ellie went into the kitchen, then reappeared quickly, now carrying a basket with the fish wrapped in paper. Good, she said. Now we have dinner. Can I persuade you to join us? He looked uncomfortable. I should be getting on my way. Are you sure? We eat quite well, you know, and the pension has spare rooms. No, really. The friends and niece are expecting me. Fine. She put down the basket and resumed her place at the table, taking a swig of her coffee. Your French is bloody good, Mum, and you don't seem to be lacking in male company, he said. From colonels to fishermen, I'm impressed. Don't be silly, she said, although there's even a viscount for your information. But Nico isn't exactly your average fisherman. He seems quite educated, and he lives rather well. I think he might be an expert smuggler. And you're inviting him to dinner? Even smugglers have to eat, she said. They finished their coffee. Ellie went into the bar to let Henri know she was going. Then she followed Colin to an MG Roadster, bright red. Do we walk to your villa, he asked. Should I leave the car here, or should we drive? We'd better drive if you're heading out afterwards, if you don't mind transporting a large fish. At least it's wrapped up and no longer flapping, Colin grinned as he opened the door for her and she sat. He jumped into the driver's seat, gunned the engine, and they drove off. Several people waved as they passed. Mr. Tommy was coming out of the bakery and stared in surprise, then gave her a thumbs-up sign. Alphonse lifted a hand in salute from the police station. Do you know everyone here? Colin shouted over the noise of the engine. Pretty much, she said. It's a small place. She instructed him to take the driveway up the hill. Then she got out to open the gate for them. They drove in. My word, he said as they inched through the tall gates. It really is a villa. How did you come by this? It's a long story, she said. It was a ruin. Nobody had lived in it for donkey's years. We restored it, or rather are still restoring it. There's still a lot to be done, but it's coming along. The previous owner was a famous opera singer, and she left all her belongings behind. Gracious, why did she do that? We've no idea. There is an absentee owner who apparently has no interest in the place. We're now paying him rent via the local notoire. Stop here. They got out and walked up the avenue of palm trees. But the garden is glorious, Colin said. It will be when we get it all restored again, she replied. We're working on it. I've had our helper Bruno dig out all the weeds and the things that have run riot, and we've ordered new plants from a nursery in Marseille. But wait until you see the view at the other side. It still takes my breath away every single time. She led him around the house to the terrace, where Dora was sitting. She had been reading, but had fallen asleep. Ellie woke her gently. "We've got company," she said. "This is my son, Colin, at the other side. It still takes my breath away every single time." She led him around the house to the terrace, where Dora was sitting. She had been reading, but had fallen asleep.

said. "Or have you been sent by your father to check on her?" She squinted as she eyed him. Colin grinned. "The latter, actually. Dad's instructions were to tell you you'd better return to England sooner rather than later. He's convinced there's going to be a war. He doesn't think Hitler is going to stop, and we can't just let him walk into one country after another." "If there is a war, I feel rather safer to be here," Ellie said. "Nobody will want to invade Saint-Benet." "Mom, it's no joke," Colin said. "Maybe Mr. Chamberlain can smooth things over, but if not..." He took a deep breath. "If not, you wouldn't be able to return home if you wanted to." "I'm touched that your father is concerned for my welfare," Ellie said. "But do tell him that I'm running my own life now and actually enjoying myself for the first time in years. Now let me give you a tour of the villa." She led him inside and found Mavis in the kitchen. "I'm just making Dora a cup of tea," she said. "Do you want one?" Then her eyes grew wide. "It's Master Colin," she said. "Well, I never. What a surprise." "Just come to check on me on his way through to Nice," Ellie said. "And we've had coffee, so we don't want tea." "Right you are, then," Mavis said. "It's good to see you again, Mr. Colin. Are you back in England now?" "For a while, yes," he said. "And you're looking well, Mavis." "Ah, well, yes," she said. "I'm enjoying myself. We all are." Colin glanced at his mother, went to say something, but she shook her head. "Not now," she mouthed. She knew Mavis would hate to show any emotion in front of a stranger. Better to wait until they were alone. "Come on, then. Show me your mansion," he said. Ellie took him around the villa. "I must say you've landed on your feet," he said. "This place is bloody impressive." "Make sure you tell your father," she said. "And Michelle." Chapter 26. Colin did not stay long, turned down the offer of a glass of wine, and went to depart in the little red sports car. Ellie walked him down the avenue of palm trees to where he had parked. "This is quite lovely," he said. "I can see why you don't want to stay, but I do think you should listen to Dad and plan to come home soon." "I don't have a home anymore, remember?" she said, making him stare at her. He was clearly surprised at the anger in her speech. "My home was taken away from me. Everything I had worked for, my furniture, my garden, my lifestyle, all taken from me. Why on earth should I come back when people like me here and I feel as if I belong?" He nodded, not quite sure what to say next. He cleared his throat, something his father did when nervous. "Well, I wish you luck then, Mum. Let's hope there is no war and you continue to have a good life here." He gave her an awkward hug. "You are welcome to come and visit any time," she said. "We eat very well, which reminds me, I have a fish to prepare for tonight. I expect Nico will be quite critical." "He's another one who fancies you," Colin said. "Nico, I suspect, is a flirt and a little bit dangerous," Ellie said, although she felt her cheeks turning pink. "Which makes a change from Dad," Colin grinned. "I'll make sure I'll tell him about your retinue of men." "Oh, don't be silly." She gave him a playful slap. She waved as he drove away, then stood there thinking. She had to admit she did find it flattering that men showed interest in her. At home, she had felt like a part of the furniture, a nebulous object in the background who put food on the table and laughed dutifully at her husband's jokes. How long since she had felt desirable? There had been a man at the golf club once with whom there had been a spark, but he had gone off to fight during the Great War and not returned. Since then, she had been boring housewife Mrs. Endicott, pillar of the community, launderer of altar cloths, and now, heavens, she said, stirring from her thoughts, of a fish to put in the oven. She hurried back to the kitchen. "Mavis, help," she said. "The fisherman Nico is coming to dinner. He's given us a large sea bream, and it has to be cooked perfectly." "Nico, the bad-tempered one? What's he coming for?" "I expect he's curious about what we've done with the place," she said. "I could hardly say no if he gave us the fish and wouldn't let me pay for it." "Well, you better show me what we have to do," Mavis said. "I don't know nothing about garlic and that sort of thing." As Mavis prepared the fish in a big poaching dish, and Ellie cut up the herbs with which to stuff it, Mavis said, "Well, that was nice to see your son, wasn't it?" "However briefly," Ellie replied. "It feels rather like having a conversation with a stranger. They were such lovely little boys, weren't they? So full of fun. And now two men I really don't know." Mavis nodded. "They take after that husband of yours." "Oh," Ellie paused. "Speaking of husbands,
Colin had

0: had a piece of news for us, good or bad. I'm not sure which. I didn't want to tell you why Colin was here. Perhaps you'd better sit down. It's your husband, Reg. He's found himself another woman? No, Mavis, I'm afraid he's dead. Dead? Mavis froze, the spatula still in her hand. My Reg, he's dead? Are you sure? Colin heard it at the pub, Ellie said. It seems he was run over by a car. He was very drunk, apparently, and stepped out in front of it. Blimey, Mavis said. She sank onto the kitchen chair. I don't know what to say. I suppose I'm relieved, but now I'm going to worry that he drank so much because I'd left him. He drank so much before, Ellie said, and he came home and he hit you and pushed you around, Mavis. You're free of him. You don't have to worry anymore. You're right, she said, pondering this, frowning. I am free, aren't I? And then she turned bright red. Well, that changes things, doesn't it? It would mean that... She broke off and wouldn't say more. Ellie did not press her. I'll get you a glass of brandy, Ellie said. You've had a big shock. Mavis was staring in front of her. Ellie took down the brandy bottle and poured a little into a glass. Get that down, you. I don't normally drink, as you very well know, she said. But on this occasion? Well, blow me down. That's the last piece of news I expected. Reg? Dead? I'm a widow. She took a big sweep of brandy, coughed, and then finished the glass. Of course it would take Mavis time to process such a life-changing event, but Ellie was glad for her. She was now able to make a new life for herself and would not have to worry if they went back to England. Went back to England. Ellie toyed with this. If there was a war, would they be stupid and reckless to stay here? But then she pictured England. Dora could go back to her cottage, but she and Mavis, where would they go? What would they do? She imagined gray, rainy days, plodding to the local shop, nodding politely at the people she knew. Yes, the weather has been frightful, hasn't it? But yes, it's a good time for the runner beans. She shook her head. No, that was not what she wanted. She was not going back. Nico came about 7:30, almost unrecognizable, in a dark suit and striped tie, his unruly dark curls smoothed into place. Ellie had a desire to laugh, but was actually charmed. She just nodded instead. You get dressed up for the occasion, I see, she said. How often do I have a chance to wear a suit, he said. Only for funerals, and nobody dies here. Luckily, the moths have not found it yet. They sat in the drawing room drinking Campari and eating cheese straws. I've always loved this view from your terrace, Nico said. The best thing about this place, in my opinion. She was about to ask how he knew about the view, but then she remembered that he crossed this terrace at night when he came up from his boat. Yes, it still takes my breath away, Ellie replied. It was when I saw the view that I knew I had to live here. You had a nice house in England, a castle? Ellie replied, nothing like a castle, but a nice house. Big garden, 5 bedrooms, the sort of house a prosperous banker owns, close enough to London to take the train up every day. And your husband still lives here? He does, with his new wife. Nico made a small snort of derision. I am sorry, he said. Oh, don't be. This is the best thing that ever happened to me, she said. I find myself truly happy. You do not miss a man in your life? No, I am content. I do not have to wait on anyone. She paused, looking at him. And you do not have a wife? Not anymore, he said. I married as a young man. She was beautiful, perfect in every way, he paused. And then she died in the Spanish flu epidemic in 1920. And then my father died, and my mother needed me, so I came home. And since then, well, there was nobody to compare to Claudine. Dinner's ready, Mavis appeared in the doorway. Shall we go through? Ellie led him to the dining room, glad that the conversation had been interrupted. It had been a little too intimate. The long table had been covered in a white cloth, and they had managed to salvage enough chairs for the 5 of them to sit at one end. Yvette had declined to join them. I don't feel too well, she said, and I do not like fish. The fish was produced on its long platter, crisp on the outside, but stuffed with herb butter and plenty of garlic. Nico nodded at his first bite, impressed. Ah, I see you have learned to prepare the fish a la Provençale. I congratulate you. You are cordon bleu. Perfect. The fish was accompanied with scalloped potatoes and spinach, and followed by a chocolate mousse and cream. I must come and eat here more often, he said. Stop for a snack on your way to the shed, Ellie said before she had time to consider if this was wise. Ah, yes, the shed, he gave a little grin. I hope you don't mind that I use it. If the owner has given you permission, I can't really object, can I? Ellie said. True, he nodded, but didn't elaborate. I find it convenient to keep my things there, especially if I dock my boat at the little harbor below the villa. That way I don't need to go all the way into the harbor. Of course, Ellie thought. He could bring smuggled goods in and out without anyone seeing. So that was why he wanted to make sure he stayed in her good books. She had almost forgotten that she suspected him. Tread carefully here, a voice whispered. Oh, by the way, he said as they finished the meal with coffee, I have bought a new motorboat. It's lovely, sleek, made of polished teakwood, and fast, a proper speedboat. Goodness, Ellie said, you can hardly go fishing in that. He laughed, not for fishing, for the tourists. Probably not the English. They are too timid and proper. When the French come in the summer, I will take them out for rides. Or they can pay to rent it by the hour. A good investment, I think. Oh, definitely. Ellie was thinking that a speedboat could outrun any coast guard if necessary. So would you like to come out for a trial run, he asked. He looked around the table. All of you ladies, he added politely. Oh, not me, Mavis said. I get seasick. And I am too old to be bumped around on a speedboat, Dora added. Miko looked at Ellie. How about you? Are you ready for an adventure? Absolutely, Ellie said. They went out in the boat the next day. It was as attractive as Nico had described it, and a crowd had gathered at the harbor to watch them. Where did you get the money for that, Nico? One of the men shouted. Did you rob a bank? Nico looked up, laughing. It was a steal, he said. Jewish banker from Germany fleeing to South America before Hitler confiscates his property. Couldn't wait to hand me the key. Ellie tried not to glance at him as they eased out of the dock. Just how did a fisherman from tiny Saint-Benet meet a Jewish banker from Germany? As they left the harbor walls, Nico gunned the motor and the boat took off with a roar of power, flinging her back in her seat and leaving a white trail. Ellie felt pure exhilaration. She glanced at Nico and saw that he, too, was half excited, half scared, but the warning voice in her head told her not to get too friendly. She had taken an Yvette, and now it transpired that Yvette's lover was a robber and in prison. Did she want to find herself accused of accepting and storing Nico's ill-gotten goods? When they were out to sea, Nico slowed to a crawl and turned to her. Your turn, he said. Do you want to know how to drive it? Oh, I don't think, she began, but he cut her off. Be brave. Try. You may not get this chance again. All right, she said. He stood up and she slid into the driver's seat. He explained patiently the throttle, the steering. It's so easy a child could do it, he said. But one thing, if we ever encounter a big wave, you make sure you face it head on. If we are sideways, it can flip the boat, and that would be most unpleasant. Ellie nodded, her heart now beating fast. She pulled back on the throttle, and the boat picked up speed. Faster, Nico shouted. She obeyed. White spray flew around them. She felt her heart pounding. Nico watched her, her mouth and eyes wide open, a silent laugh coming from her. Then she slowed it again. We're getting close to the island, she said. I better hand it back to you. Not at all, he said. Let's see you take it back into port. If you can do that without a mishap, then you can take out the boat whenever you want. Really? Oh, I don't think I dare. Dare, he said. She brought the boat back towards the harbor, conscious of the stone walls and narrow entrance, but she slowed to a crawl and managed to reverse the throttle, cut the motor, and drift into the docking space without a scratch. See, I knew you could. He gave her shoulder a friendly shake. It was the first time he had touched her, and it felt as if a new level of intimacy had been reached. Watch out, a voice whispered again. Chapter 27. Ellie climbed the steps to the house, the sun and salt stinging on her skin. It was the first thing she had done in her whole life that had felt dangerous but exciting. And Nico had told her she could take the boat out if nobody was renting it. The thought of taking it out alone was terrifying, but she knew she was going to do it. Opening the front door, she called out, "The pirate woman returns. You won't believe what I've just done. Silence met her. Dora? Mavis? Then from upstairs came a scream. Ellie stumbled as she rushed up the stairs. The scream came again from Yvette's room. She opened the door. Yvette was lying on the bed while Dora and Mavis stood beside her. "The baby's coming," Mavis said. "I'm so glad you're back. We don't know what to do." Yvette let out a little moan. The pain," she whispered. "Mavis, is Bruno working today?" she asked. "Tell him to go and fetch the doctor. Tell him the baby is coming. I'll wash my hands and do what I can." Ellie washed, then assembled towels and a bowl of hot water. She had given birth twice, but the midwife had given her instructions, and frankly, the pain was so overwhelming that the whole thing was a blur. She wasn't sure what she was supposed to do to help Yvette. "Don't worry," she said, putting a comforting hand on Yvette's arm. "It will all be over soon." "Make it go away," the girl shouted. "I don't want this. I don't want a baby. I want to go home." Mavis burst back into the room, panting, having run. "Bruno's nowhere around," she said. "I better go down to get the doctor." "Yes, thank you, Mavis," Ellie said. "I'm afraid you'd better. I'm no expert at this. I don't know what's normal." The last part of her sentence was cut off by Yvette screaming again, imploring the Madonna and all the saints. Since she had shown no interest in religion before, Ellie assumed she must be in great distress. She stared down at Yvette's swollen body, at blood that now was escaping onto the table. What if the child was stuck and needed to be pulled out? And what if the child died or Yvette died because she didn't do what she had to do? Time passed as an eternity. Yvette screamed, tossed, sweated, then grew calm again. Dora stood on the other side of the bed, shooting worried glances at Ellie. "Is it supposed to take this long?" she asked in English. "One of mine was over 12 hours," Ellie said. "I don't think I can stand it that long," Dora said. "Can she really be in that much pain? Do you think she's dramatizing?" "Oh, no," Ellie said. "I'm sure she is in pain." "I was, but being British, I didn't scream." Dora smiled. At last, they heard footsteps coming up the stairs. Mavis came in. "I found the doctor. He was about to drive to a farm, but luckily I stopped him." The doctor came into the room carrying his black bag. "Now, young lady," he said firmly, "stop that noise. I am here. There is nothing to concern yourself about. This is all quite normal. Let's take a look at you." He washed his hands on the basin on the wall, dried them, then examined Yvette. "Good," he said. "The head is coming down nicely. It should not take too long now." "Make it stop," Yvette begged, tears streaming down her cheeks. "It will soon be over. What you have to do is push when I tell you. Not yet, but soon. Understand me?" "Yes, Monsieur le Docteur," she replied in a small voice. After that, everything calmed down. Yvette stopped screaming and only made small grunting noises of desperation as she pushed. And then all of a sudden, there was a rush of fluid and the baby came shooting out. "Congratulations, young lady," he said. "You have a lovely baby girl." "Oh," Yvette said, "a baby girl." The doctor tied off the cord, cut it, and wrapped the child in a towel and handed her to Ellie. "You can get her cleaned up," he said, turning to Ellie. "Then give her to the mother to let her nurse. That encourages the milk to come in. And make sure the afterbirth is delivered properly. I must be on my way. I'm needed elsewhere." Then he was gone, and Ellie was literally left holding the baby. When she finally handed her to Yvette, the girl stared down at the tiny bundle, the dark eyes staring in wonderment at her face. "She is so perfect," Yvette said. "What would you like to call her?" Dora asked. Yvette kept on staring. "Josephine, I think, after the Empress. She was very beautiful, wasn't she?" "Josephine, very nice," Dora said. "But she can be Joe, Yvette said. N'est-ce pas?" Ellie encouraged her to put the baby to her breast. Josephine immediately latched on and began sucking. This made Yvette laugh. "How does she know how?" she asked. "This feels so strange." "Well," Dora said, after they had left Yvette to sleep with the baby beside her, "that's that, then. I hope she doesn't become too attached to that child, because she'll surely have to give it up. There's no way she can keep it." "I suppose not," Ellie said hesitantly. Dora frowned, watching Ellie's face. "Now, don't you dare say that she can go on living here with us, and we'll help take care of the child," she said firmly. "At least until she's got her strength back, Dora, and then it's up to her what she wants to do. Maybe she can write to her young man in prison and make a plan for their future." I don't see how if he's got 5 years to serve, Dora said. They are not going to release him on compassionate grounds because he's fathered a child. No, I suppose not. And frankly, I don't want to be uncharitable, but I'd prefer to have my last moments on Earth without her mooching around. She's not exactly the most lovable of creatures at the best of time. I know, Ellie said, but let's not discuss this now. I'll go and see Father André and learn where she can safely hand over the child. But she put this off, returning to the doorway and watching the tiny human asleep in Yvette's arms. What if she does want to keep it? A voice whispered. Couldn't we make it possible for her? And then it was decided for them. One morning, 2 weeks later, they woke up to find that Yvette had gone. No note, no message, just her clothing taken from the wardrobe and the baby lying in its bed, howling to be fed. Well, at least that settles it, Dora said, as Ellie picked up the baby and attempted to quiet it. We take the child to the nearest nuns and drop it off there. Ellie looked down at Jojo's tiny face. I can't do that, she said. What if Yvette has only gone off to think, to make up her mind? What if she's gone to attempt to see Pierre, or to find a situation that will let her keep the child? Dora shrugged. She hasn't shown much initiative before, she said. So you're suggesting we keep this child? For now, Dora, just for now. And how do we feed her? Ellie sighed. I presume there are plenty of mothers who can't breastfeed for some reason or other. They employ a wet nurse, and neither of us is equipped to perform such a task, Dora said icily. I think wet nurses went out of fashion long ago, Ellie said. I'll ask the doctor. He'll know. She reached out and put a tentative hand on Dora's shoulder. It's only for now, Dora. We have to give Yvette a chance. I'd say you've given her more than a fair chance, Ellie. We've handed everything to her on a plate. We're paying her doctor bills. We've fed and housed her, and now she has left us in the lurch. Gone without a word, without a single thank you. She has played us for fools, Ellie. That's what she's done. I guarantee she's off on the Riviera at this moment. How can she be? She has no money, has she? She paused. I'd better check my jewelry box. So should you. They returned almost immediately. One or two of my good pieces are gone, Dora said. And the emerald ring you gave me, Ellie said. Oh, Dora, I'm so sorry. You were right. She was using us. Not in the least grateful. So do we tell the police, have her arrested for theft? I hate to do that, Ellie said. For all her faults, I did become fond of her. And she could have taken all of our jewelry, but she took just enough to get by for now. Let's give her a chance to make amends. Humph, Dora said. Mavis agreed with Dora. I never did trust her, she said. And where I grew up, you got a pretty good feel for who was up to no good. I've always felt that. Maybe she was scared, and we rescued her from a bad situation. But then she saw how soft-hearted you were, and she realized she was not only onto a good thing, but she could hide out with us if they were looking for her. She met Ellie's gaze. What's to say she wasn't part of a robbery ring with her young man, and we helped her hide out until the heat died down? Oh, Mavis, Ellie said, you may well be right. I wish I knew what the best thing to do was. I'd say we are well rid of her. Mavis said, if we have her arrested, then this child has no chance of ever returning to her mother. She'll go straight into an orphanage, and maybe a loving family will never be found for her. So you're thinking that we should be that loving family, Mavis asked? For now, anyway. Poor innocent little babe. At least we can love her. Ellie picked up the baby and nuzzled her against her cheek, smelling that sweet smell of talcum powder and baby softness. Ellie visited the doctor and learned to make a formula from evaporated milk, sugar, and boiled water. She drove into Marseille and purchased baby bottles and a good supply of cans of milk. Jojo seemed to tolerate it well, but it didn't take Ellie long to realize that motherhood is for the young. Jojo woke every 3 hours, demanding to be fed. Her loud protests echoed through the house, disturbing the sleep of all three women. You need a rest, Dora said over breakfast one morning. Let me get up in the night to her. You look quite ragged. Oh, Dora, you have your own health problems. You need your rest. And I'm afraid this is disturbing you. I try to wake to anticipate Jojo's needs, but then I doze off. As for my health problems, my doctor told me I only have a few months before my heart gave out. I should point out that it's been 6 months, and I'm still going strong. So maybe he was wrong, or maybe this climate has worked miracles. Or maybe just being with you, where I feel cherished and wanted, has made all the difference. Ellie put a tentative arm around her, as Dora was not one who had demonstrated physical contact before. Dora, I've been so glad to have you here with me. You've made all the difference to such a difficult time. Instead of feeling lost and worthless, I've never felt more alive and hopeful. Let's hope the miracle has happened and you live another 20 years. Dora gave a snort. I don't see that happening, but I am making the most of the present, and I suppose that child will grow out of her nightly wailing soon enough. Let's hope so, Ellie said. She is putting on weight nicely. But in the meantime, take a day to yourself. You've been washing nappies, making formula, and running yourself ragged. She gave Ellie a little push. Go on, we can cope. Go and buy yourself a magazine and a pastry and sit on a rock somewhere. Like the Lorelei on the Rhine, Ellie laughed. Singing for your fisherman, no doubt. Ellie gave her a withering glance. Just because I went out in a boat with him once does not make him my fisherman. If you want to know, I find him quite intriguing. He is certainly not your average peasant. Of course not. He's a smuggler. We've all said so. Maybe you should confront him about it. Dora, if he brings in cigarettes or brandy from Italy via Corsica, is that such a terrible thing? Or guns? Or drugs? Oh, no, I'm sure he wouldn't do that, Ellie said. But she hesitated. How can I be sure? She wondered. And yet she didn't want to ask him, because at that moment any trust would be broken. He'd no longer use the shed or ever take her out in a boat again. Chapter 28. Ellie walked down the steps into Saint-Benet. It was a perfect spring day. Birds chirping, seagulls whirling, the air full of the scent of blossoms. She did as Dora had suggested and bought herself a pain de chocolat from the bakery. And how are mother and baby faring? Madame Blanchard, the baker's wife, asked. Nothing escaped the notice of the residents of this village. The baby is thriving, Ellie said. The mother has gone off and abandoned her. We're taking care of the child until she comes back for her. If she comes back for her, the baker's wife said with a knowing look. I know these young girls. All they want is a good time. No responsibility. My own younger one is the same, my Giselle. Head in the clouds about bright lights and city life. Wants to go off and be a fashion model for Chanel. Have you ever heard of anything so stupid? I tell her, be happy like your sister Gabby. Look at her, settled with that nice Luke and already two babies. But she doesn't listen to me and my husband. I don't know what will happen when she leaves school. She paused, wiping down her apron. I'd say you're stuck with a child, but there's an orphanage in Marseille you could think about. Oh, no, Ellie said. I couldn't put Jojo in an orphanage. We'll raise her if we have to. Then I wish you good luck, the baker's wife said. It's not easy raising a child these days, especially at your age. Ellie came out with her croissant and headed towards the harbor. At my age, she thought angrily. Did she really look old now? Did she feel old? Then she had a brilliant thought. Nico told her she could take the boat out if it was not being used. She knew where he hid the key. It was a beautiful, calm day. She would do it. Feeling self-conscious and a little silly, Ellie climbed down into the boat, retrieved the key from its secret hiding place, and started the motor. It sprang to life right away with a satisfying pop, pop, pop. Holding her breath, she eased it out of its berth, managed to turn it to face the exit, and crept forwards until the harbor walls were passed. Then she pushed the throttle, feeling the boat pick up speed. She had no intention of the type of speed that Nico had used, but kept closing until Saint-Benet was far behind. The chain of small islands grew closer, and she steered for the first one, interested to get a better view. From her terrace at the villa, they all looked like inhospitable lumps of cream-colored rock. Now she saw that the biggest one showed patches of green. Surely nobody lived there, because she had never seen a boat going to and from the shore. She slowed the boat to a crawl as she approached the first island. It was indeed a rocky crag with limestone cliffs rising steeply and a colony of seabirds wheeling above it. Nowhere to land here. Not coming too close to shore, she eased slowly around it, wary of unseen rocks. It was the change in wind direction that made her look back. The shore seemed remarkably far away, and black clouds had now gathered over the mainland mountains, rapidly swallowing up the sky. Within minutes, a chill wind was blowing directly at her. Waves slapped against the boat. She remembered Nico's admonition to keep the boat facing the waves, so she steered it towards that distant shore. How was she going to make it back? Then she looked towards the biggest island and saw miraculously a jetty. So it was inhabited, or at least people came over for picnics. As she came nearer, she saw that it might be, well, some kind of park. There were steps going up, a trellis, a bench, and flowering shrubs. Giving a silent prayer of thanks, she managed to tie up the boat and climb out and was mounting the steps when the first harsh drops of rain fell. This completes Episode 7 of Mrs. Endicott's Splendid Adventure. Thanks so much for listening.
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0: Hi, my name is Billy, and here is tonight's weather forecast for the Talking Information Center. This evening, there will be a 50% chance of severe thunderstorms, with degrees low around 67. The sun rose today at 5:08 a.m., the sun will set today at 8:18 p.m., and the sun will rise tomorrow at 5:08 a.m. And that's all the weather I have for today. I'm Billy giving you the weather for the Talking Information Center. Have a wonderful evening.
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11: Hi there, it's Vicki with the Talking Information Center. It is June 2nd, 2026, and today I'll be reading the Boston Sun. Our first article is entitled Alley Details for New South End Branch Library Discussed at Community Meeting. By Dan Murphy. Alley details for the eagerly awaited redevelopment of the South End Branch Library were discussed during a standing room 7th community meeting on the project held Tuesday, May 19th at Union Church. A two-story structure is on track to replace the shuttered one-story library at 685 Tremont Street, nearly double its size from around 9,000 to about 16,000 square feet. But the expansion of the library's footprint will result in the loss of some adjacent alley space, said Patricia Kafferke, Deputy of Chief Operations, Capital Planning and Special Projects for Mayor Michelle Wu's office. To save time, the bidding process, with pre-qualifications, is getting underway at the same time as the alley details are being finalized, said Kafferke. The project is then scheduled to go out for bid this fall, said Kafferke, with construction, which is expected to run about 27 months, starting in the spring of 27. The ground floor footprint of the new building extends approximately 5 feet into alley number 510, which runs behind the library, while staying within the Boston Public Library's property lines. Alley number 510 is connected perpendicularly to alley number 529, which is serviced by City Public Works vehicles for curbside collection of solid waste and recycling. Today, sanitation vehicles service alley number 529 via West Newton Street, as well as exit alley number 510 via both West Newton Street and Rutland Square. With the new library design, large vehicles will need to turn right out of alley 529 into alley 510, according to the city. Brett Benston, a principal at UTL, outlined the three options for reconfiguring the site to accommodate the new library, with the first option entailing no changes to the park while maintaining a strip of asphalt to allow access for city and emergency vehicles. The sides of Alley 510 would be flush with cobblestone to deter illegal parking there. We're trying to take away the ambiguity, said Benson. Powering the expanded library will require the installation of a new Eversource electrical transformer on site, said Benston. And in the first option, the generator would be located near Alley 510. The second alternative would leave the alley configuration alone, said Benson, while placing the transformer partially within the boundaries of the existing park, which would require tree relocation. A third option entails minor modifications to both Alley 510 and the park, expanding the alley as much as possible with asphalt. The transformer would be installed within the park, making the entrance narrower in an effort to preserve the existing trees. In both the second and third options, a dedicated tree will be relocated to an area of the park where tables and chairs are presently located, said Benston. Mayor Wu, who was in attendance, said the matter at hand has resulted in a difference of opinion, including among some city departments. I think you should choose the option that best utilizes space in the public area, advised Mayor Wu, calling the project a generational investment with lasting impacts to be considered 20 or 30 years from now. In an informal straw poll conducted by Mayor Wu, the vast majority of meeting attendees favored the first option, which entails leaving the park untouched, while a handful of others prefer the second option, which would leave the alley alone. The third hybrid option garnered little to no support. District 7 City Councilor Mianard Culpepper said the future of the South End Branch Library was the single issue he heard about most from constituents on the campaign trail. Soon, and very soon, we're going to have a new South End Branch Library, added Councilor Culpepper. District 2 City Councilor Ed Flynn, who was also on hand, similarly voiced his enthusiasm for the project. Since devastating floods in 2022 further damaged the South End branch of the Boston Public Library, the community has now gone without one for 4 years, leaving residents without a critical community resource that so many of our residents, seniors, families, and students rely on, Councilor Flynn wrote in an email to this reporter after the meeting. With residents having shared their vision earlier this week on the future of a South End library branch, the need has never been more urgent. I remain hopeful that the near $33 million allocated in the FY27 capital budget for the South End Library will be sufficient to move this project into the construction phase so that South End neighbors can finally see a new library come to fruition. Despite the optimism surrounding the project, Steve Fox of the Rutland Square Association cautioned, "You need to address parking in the design. While I like the look of the cobblestones, it says to me, park here. We're not yet there, in my opinion." Yvette Giroux, president of Friends of the South End Library, wrote in an email to this reporter after the meeting, "Fossil does not have an official position on the three options presented by the city on how to design and manage Alley 510 behind the library. We feel this is best determined by the input from the people who live adjacent to the alley and the city officials with expertise on streets and city options. I want the simplest and safest approach, so my personal preference is for the second option, because I don't believe the cobblestone option will be great for plowing or walking, nor do I think it'll deter parking," added Giroux. Regardless of which of the three alley options is ultimately selected, alley number 510, which now runs two ways, will become one way to minimize conflicts, said Kaffer Key, while new no-sign stoppage will be increased to make it clear you will be towed if you park in the alley illegally. Pending approval from the city's Public Improvement Commission, or PIC, Alley 510 will also be designated as a private alley open to public travel, said Kaffer Key, giving Boston Police the authority to tow vehicles parked there illegally while clarifying the alley's designation. Ownership of Alley 510 is currently shared with abutters having the rights to one side and the city BPL controlling the other side of the alley. These changes will make whatever option we go with run a little better, said Kaffer Key. The South End Branch Library has been closed since April of 2022 due to flooding. WU announces 2026 Open Streets schedule. By special to the Sun. Last week, Mayor Michelle WU announced the 2026 Open Street Series, a car-free event series that transforms roadways into vibrant, pedestrian-only public spaces during the summer and fall. Now in its fifth year, Open Streets Boston will return to Alston, Brighton, Jamaica Plain, and Mattapan. In addition, the city will bring Open Streets to Corinth and Poplar Streets in Roslindale for the first time on October 18th. The warmer months provide the perfect backdrop for our Open Streets season, opening up our urban infrastructure as a welcoming and exciting space where families can play safely, residents can connect, and local businesses can help bring the neighborhood experience to life, said Mayor Michelle WU. I'm excited to welcome back this beloved tradition to our city. Open streets allow local businesses to expand into the street and safely make space for music, games, bicycling, and community tabling in Boston's neighborhoods, reflecting Mayor WU's vision of Boston as a home for everyone. All events take place from 10:30 a.m. to 3 o'clock p.m. Streets will be closed to vehicular traffic from 9 a.m. to 4 p.m. Parking is prohibited along the route from 6 a.m. to 4 p.m. This year's Open Street dates are as follows. Sunday, August 2nd, 2026, Jamaica Plain. Saturday, September 12th, 2026, in Mattapan. Sunday, October 4th, 2026, Alston, Brighton. Sunday, October 18th, 2026, Roslindale. With ample space on the routes for activations and tables, the city encourages residents, organizations, and businesses from across Boston to participate in Open Streets Boston events. Open Streets brings so much life and joy to our neighborhoods each year. It creates meaningful connections between neighbors while supporting our local businesses in a truly special way, said Community Engagement Chief Brianna Miller. We're excited to come together, dance, eat good food, and celebrate in our streets again soon. The annual Open Street Series started during the summer of 2022 with events in Dorchester, Jamaica Plain, and Roxbury. Once again, the City of Boston will work with contractor Shayna Bryant, founder and owner of Manifested Events, an MBE-certified consulting firm, to execute all events. To date, Manifested Events has successfully hosted 19 Open Streets Boston events across the city. We look forward to returning for a fourth year, said Shayna Bryant, founder of Manifested Events. We will continue our work alongside city partners, small businesses, vendors, and community members who help make these family-friendly, cultural events so impactful each year. Open Streets Boston has become not only a celebration of culture and community, but also an important economic boost for local businesses. Open Streets programming varies by neighborhood, but all events will feature food trucks, face painting, balloon animals, crafts, interactive games, photo installations, and exclusive performances. Dream Kids Spa is excited to return as a programming partner for the 2026 Open Street season, said Alafaya Young, owner of Dream Kids Spa and longtime Open Streets participant. We always tell our clients to follow their bubble, and wherever it pops is where the magic is. We're looking forward to connecting with families and the community at Open Streets events this year, and of course, welcoming everyone to our brick and mortar in Hyde Park as well. The annual Open Streets series is part of the city's broader effort to create family-friendly, accessible, and free events for all residents. Anyone interested in volunteering can sign up or learn how to get involved by visiting the Open Streets webpage. For programming and dates, see the Open Streets 2026 series. Additionally, throughout the summer, a variety of city programs will engage community members and visitors, including the Summer Fitness Series, hosted by the city's Parks and Recreation Department and Boston Public Health Commission, or BPHC, which offers a wide variety of fitness classes across city parks, and the Block Party Grants, launched by the city to support residents, neighbors, and community groups who are interested in hosting block parties on their streets, fostering community, and reflecting the spirit and diversity of Boston. To learn more about summer programming and additional events, visit boston.gov/summer. Where is Open Newberry? Mayor Wu clarifies 2026 schedule and summer plans. When the City of Boston unveiled its 2026 Open Streets schedule, the immediate and glaring omission of Open Newberry Street left many residents and local business owners wondering if the highly popular car-free tradition had been quietly canceled. However, Mayor Michelle Wu directly addressed the community's concerns, confirming that Open Newberry is absolutely returning for 2026, with dates currently being finalized alongside feedback from local businesses. According to Mayor Wu, the confusion stems from internal city administration, as Open Newberry and Open Streets are managed by two entirely different departments operating on separate announcement timelines. While Open Streets is run by the Tourism, Sports, and Entertainment Department alongside a partner vendor to build destination experiences in residential neighborhoods, Open Newberry is handled directly by the City Streets Cabinet to manage recurring pedestrian closures on an already busy commercial thoroughfare. The distinction also sheds light on why the broader Open Streets lineup looks a bit different this year. Boston is bracing for a historically busy summer, packed with massive, resource-intense events. Between July 11th and July 19th, the city will host FIFA World Cup events alongside the 250th semi-quincentennial celebrations leading into July 4th and the return of the tall ships from July 11th to July 16th. Because managing these mega events requires an extraordinary deployment of public safety and Boston Police Department resources, the city is scaling back to one formal Open Streets event per month for 2026 to keep logistics manageable. In the meantime, the city is pivoting resources toward neighborhood block party grants, FIFA watch parties, and supporting successful community-led traditions like the Little Saigon Night Market in Dorchester. City officials noted that once the massive summer of 2026 concludes, Bostonians can expect a return to a more traditional, expanded Open Streets and Open Newberry calendar in 2027. The Beacon Hill Civic Association holds 104th annual meeting. By Marianne Salza. The Beacon Hill Civic Association, or BHCA, gathered in acknowledgement of the dedicated members and supporters whose contributions embody the neighborly spirit during its 104th annual meeting at the Hampshire House on May 21st. We gather not just as neighbors, but as stewards of a cherished legacy, a community built on a foundation laid more than a century ago, guided by a heartfelt principle of neighbors helping neighbors, began Joshua Leffler, chair. Through our shared commitment, we continue the vital work of serving Beacon Hill and enhancing the quality of life for everyone who treasures this historic district. Leffler expressed his gratefulness for the elected officials, such as Representative Jay Livingstone, Councilor Sharon Durkin, and Senator Lydia Edwards, who were in attendance, for their accessibility, commitment to the neighborhood, and advocacy, emphasizing the importance of public safety, especially in response to criminal activity witnessed over this past year under the Francis Appleton Pedestrian Bridge, as well as on Chestnut, Myrtle, and Cambridge Streets. President Colin Zick recognized that maintaining the vibrant residential neighborhood of some 9,300 residents is a collective effort, noting the BHCA's focus on zoning, licensing, architecture, traffic, parking, safety, cleanliness, homeless encampments, maintenance of sidewalks and ramps, and community engagement during his year in review. Zick also highlighted the 120 units of affordable housing that will be built above the West End Library. It's a changing neighborhood that we try to keep up on to work for the young and the old, renters and owners, drivers and bikers, dog and cat owners. We try to work for everybody, exclaimed Zick. We were founded with the goal to protect the historic character, and yet the historical character changes. And this is one of the challenges that we have, that historic character is reflected in the quality of life. Beacon Award Committee Chair Russell Goudreau and Executive Director Patricia Tully presented Geraldine O'Hagan with the 29th Annual Beacon Award, presented to individuals or groups for their sustained contributions to the community. O'Hagan immigrated from Ireland to the United States in the 1990s when she began working as a nanny for a Beacon Hill family. Now, the owner of Rug Road Paper Company and Paws on Charles Street is involved in many community activities, such as the Love Your Block neighborhood cleanup, and as a member of the Beacon Hill Business Association. I'm so honored to be here and to be recognized, beamed O'Hagan. I live and have supported businesses in Beacon Hill and truly love this place. Thank you for all of the support. Keynote speaker and Beacon Hill resident of 18 months, Paul W. Ketchlove, shared his four ideas of duty, gifts, focus, and habit that he learned during his experiences as a former professional opera singer, secretary for Pope Benedict at the Vatican when he served as a Catholic priest, and corporate lawyer. Being neighborly, according to Ketchlove, is not about grand gestures, but about ordinary people taking responsibility for the place where they live through small acts. He encouraged listeners to use their gifts for others so that they may compound and grow, and deemed that the one habit that holds everything together is reflection. A duty, a gift, a focus, and a habit. These four things hang together, asserted Ketchlove. Reflecting helps us understand our gifts. Our gifts show us where we can contribute the unique brilliance that each one of us has. Focus determines what we prioritize. Duty is where it gets put into practice. Now, Ketchlove is a global leader in business transformation, leadership development, and organizational change. As senior director with Boston Consulting Group, Ketchlove has advised companies around the world in culture, performance, and large-scale change, spending much of his time helping CEOs and leadership teams to think about how they can become better versions of themselves. Neighborhoods like Beacon Hill exist because of generations of people having figured out what mattered, having used their talents, and kept showing up, Ketchlove concluded. Kumiko Panel Workshop held in Boston. On the third Thursday of each month, Makers Gallery Boston, located in the South End, holds one of the few Kumiko Panel Workshops in the area. Kumiko is a centuries-old Japanese woodworking technique that requires no nails or adhesives to create intricate patterns, said Ian Labiche, founder and member of the gallery. It first emerged in Japan during the Asuka period, between the years of 538 and 710 CE, and has since spread worldwide, according to Smithsonian Magazine. It is used to create detailed wooden latticework for sliding doors, screens, and transom window panels in traditional Japanese architecture, according to the Japan Woodcraft Association. The intricacy is really what sets it apart, Labiche said. During the pandemic, Labiche discovered Kumiko through Instagram and decided to pursue the craft at home. I bought a book during COVID with a refund check, and I've been doing it ever since, he said. Though Labiche doesn't have direct cultural roots to the tradition of Kumiko, he is passionate about practicing the craft mindfully. It's important to recognize that it's a part of my work that I enjoy, Labiche said, but it is by no means my only pursuit in woodworking. When Labiche opened the gallery last summer, his goal was to create a space that showcased diverse perspectives. I've always been really interested in just showing people that making things with your hands isn't as big and scary a task as it may seem, he said. According to Labiche, students began the process with small pre-made hexagon grids that served as a frame for the smaller pieces they cut. They then used a Japanese saw to cut thin strips of basewood into 18 tiny rectangles. Students then shaved the edge of the rectangles with a chisel to form the precise sizes and shapes needed to fit the pieces together tightly within the hexagonal grid. Based on patterns of horizontal and vertical lines, pieces are organized into larger frames. Basswood's a good place to start because it's soft enough that you can cut it easily, but it's also dense enough that it can hold the intricate geometries that we'll be cutting into, said Labiche. It was a nice beginner session, said Tyson Maynard, a Kumiko student. I had not done any woodworking before, and I feel like I picked it up pretty well. At the end of the class, students added the three pieces they cut to a 10-foot floor-to-ceiling Kumiko screen that Labiche made when he first opened the gallery. Every Kumiko class, the panel gets denser, signifying Boston's growing Kumiko community, said Labiche. I'd like to think that all the students have a part in the gallery itself, he says. It will take at least 150 more Kumiko classes to fill in the community panel, leaving plenty of time for people to contribute, said Labiche. Everyone is capable of making beautiful things. This story is part of a partnership between the Independent Newspaper Group and Boston University Department of Journalism's Newsroom Program. U.S. Army Corps of Engineers encourages visitors to make water safety a priority this summer. As Americans head to lakes and rivers for the 2026 recreation season, the U.S. Army Corps of Engineers is reminding everyone to make water safety part of every outdoor adventure. USACE manages more than 400 lake and river projects nationwide and welcomes millions of visitors each year. While those visits create opportunities for recreation and family memories, preventable tragedies still occur on public waters annually, many involving people not wearing life jackets. Statistics from the last 5 years regarding public recreation fatalities at USACE Lake and River projects show that 91% of victims were not wearing a life jacket. 92% were male, 88 were age 18 or older, and nearly half were swimming in undesignated areas. Folks, that's all the time we have left for today. On behalf of the Talking Information Center, this is Vicki. Thanks so very much for listening, and have a wonderful day.
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3: And coming up next on the Talking Information Center, it's the Beacon Hill Times. Please stay tuned. Hi, my name is Billy, and today I'll be reading you the Beacon Hill Times for the Talking Information Center. This version of the Beacon Hill Times comes from Friday, June 5th, 2026. And over to our first article, Wu cuts ribbon on restored Copley Square Park at neighborhood coffee hour. This was written by Times staff. Mayor Michelle Wu joined elected and city officials and other stakeholders to cut the ribbon, the newly renovated Copley Square Park, on Wednesday, May 27th, during her annual neighborhood coffee hour for the Back Bay and Beacon Hill. Situated between the Copley Library and the Trinity Church, as well as the home to events such as First Night, the Boston Marathon, and the Copley Farmers Market, Copley Square is a treasured part of our city, said Mayor Wu. The restoration of the park has enhanced the park's beloved features while creating more green space, increasing the tree canopy and accessibility for all. I'm grateful for all the community members who shared their feedback to help shape the upgrades to better serve our residents who use the park every day. The comprehensive $18.9 million renovation project, which was funded through the city's five-year capital plan, provide fully ADA accessible pathways, reconstructed sidewalks, shaded seating areas, and expanded tree canopy, all supported by previous paving designed for long-term sustainability. Mayor Wu noted that in addition to existing trees, an additional 30 trees have been newly planted in the park, which also now offers three times as much seating as before the restoration. The Rays Grove and redesigned plaza now offer inviting

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With enhanced access to Dartmouth Street and improved utilities, the park is better equipped to host major events, from First Night and the Boston Marathon to the Copley Square Farmers Market. Our parks are a key tool in making Boston more resilient to climate change, said Brian Swett, Chief Climate Officer. These upgrades, made in partnership with our community partners, will help manage storm water flooding in Back Bay and provide shade on Boston's hottest days. I am thrilled to see how the reconstruction makes this space more welcoming for our residents and visitors alike. The redesign of Copley Square Park reflects years of public input and a clear mandate to create a space that serves everyday users as well as major events. Beginning in 2020, the Boston Parks and Recreation Department led a comprehensive engagement process, including 3 public meetings and a widely shared park user survey, and ongoing collaboration with a steering committee that included the Friends of Copley Square, the Neighborhood Association of the Back Bay, Arts Boston, and the Back Bay Business Improvement District. We are so thrilled that Copley Square's transformation is complete, bringing new opportunities, rejuvenated gathering spaces, and future events to the Back Bay, said Meg Mainzer Cohen, President and Executive Director of the Back Bay Association. And over to our next article, Beacon Hill Art Walk returns this Sunday. 50-plus artists will transform Beacon Hill into Boston's most unique art show. This was written by A Special to the Times. One of Boston's most unique celebrations of the arts returns June 7th when the Beacon Hill Art Walk takes over the quiet streets and alleys of the beautiful cobblestone neighborhood. The one-of-a-kind Boston tradition serves as an unofficial start to the summer for many artists in and around Boston, as Beacon Hill transforms into a fantastical art gallery where walls and gardens are adorned with beautiful creations. Visitors can find the perfect piece to add to their home, while musicians will be roaming throughout the neighborhood in various gardens, creating an enchanting atmosphere. There is no cost to attend the art walk, which runs from noon to 6 p.m., rain or shine. Created in 1990, the Beacon Hill Art Walk takes place in the nooks and crannies of Beacon Hill's North Slope as residents open up their private gardens, alleyways, and courtyards, and allow artists to display and sell their artwork. It is a chance for visitors to tour the private spaces of Beacon Hill while viewing original, handmade artwork. Thousands of people attend each year. The popular event in festive atmosphere includes volunteer musicians playing in various gardens throughout the day. Around 50 artists participate with a variety of styles, media, and subject matter. Visitors enjoy a unique atmosphere boasting bursts of colors against the background sound of live classical and folk music playing in various gardens throughout the day. After a long and snowy winter, we are all ready to welcome in the summer months with some beautiful art in the tranquil setting, said Jen Marston, a Beacon Hill Art Walk organizer. We can't wait to welcome everyone back in June and see what our artists have been working on all year. Visitors hoping to get the most out of the art walk are encouraged to start either at 135 Charles Street or the corner of Cambridge and West Cedar Street. The Beacon Hill Art Walk is made possible thanks to the works of dozens of dedicated volunteers. It is a fun and engaging way to give back to the thriving Boston arts community that helps make this such
a special place to live. Anyone interested in volunteering can apply at beaconhillartwalk.com. The Beacon Hill Art Walk will take place on Sunday, June 7th in Beacon Hills, North Slope. And over to our next article. The Liberty Hotel kicks off Summer Yappier Hour with Dog Days of Summer Party. This was written by the staff. Located at 215 Charles Street at the foot of Beacon Hill, the Liberty Hotel has officially kicked off the summer season by inviting guests and their four-legged friends to a Dog Days of Summer party on Wednesday, June 3rd. The event marked the seasonal return of the hotel's popular Yappier Hour series. The kickoff gathering brought guests and their dogs together in the yard for a relaxed summer social experience. Attendees enjoyed several event highlights, including 1. Refreshing dog-friendly treats, 2. Curated pet vendors, and 3. A live DJ set. The Yappier Hour series remains free and open to the public. Following the kickoff, gatherings continue every Wednesday from 5:30 p.m. to 8 p.m., running through October, weather permitting. The Liberty Hotel, an imaginative transformation of the historic 1851 Charles Street Jail, is located at 215 Charles Street in Boston. And over to our next article. WHO announces World Cup community watch parties. This was written by a special to the Times. Mayor Michelle WHO has announced that the City of Boston will host 6 community watch parties for residents, families, and visitors this summer. Together with the FIFA Fan Festival hosted by Boston 26, these neighborhood celebrations will bring the excitement, energy, and spirit of the World Cup directly into communities across Boston. Boston is proud to welcome the world this summer, and these watch parties will help bring the excitement and spirit of the World Cup directly into our communities, says Mayor Michelle WHO. These free, family-friendly events give residents throughout our neighborhoods the chance to celebrate the games close to home, cheering together, sharing cultures, and being part of a historic moment for our city. From Dorchester to East Boston, Roxbury to Charlestown, neighborhoods across the city are already buzzing with anticipation as Boston prepares to host 7 FIFA World Cup matches this summer. Mayor WHO's community watch parties are one way to help ensure that the excitement, celebration, and opportunity associated with this summer's historic events extend into every neighborhood, giving residents the chance to celebrate the tournament in their own way. Soccer has always been a way for communities to come together, celebrate culture, and build connection across neighborhoods and generations, said City Councilor at Large Ruth C. Lejeune. These watch parties will create joyful, welcoming spaces where families, residents, and visitors from every background can experience the excitement of the World Cup together. In a city as diverse and vibrant as Boston, it's important that the energy and opportunity surrounding this global event are felt not only downtown, but in every neighborhood across our city. The city is able to host various watch parties after receiving official approval from Fox on our FIFA World Cup 2026 public viewing event applications. The select matches reflects communities with strong cultural ties and large diasporas across Boston, including Cabo Verdean, Haitian, Colombian, Brazilian, and Portuguese communities. Each watch party will feature a large viewing screen, live music, family-friendly activities, face painting, food vendors, and community programming
for residents and visitors of all ages to enjoy. The events will also provide opportunities to support Boston small businesses and local vendors throughout the tournament. As a community leader in Boston, I am deeply excited and proud to see the City of Boston creating spaces for communities to come together and celebrate the World Cup through public watch parties, said Ruth Georges, Haitian community leader. For Haitians across Boston, Haiti's return to the world stage for the first time since 1974 is an emotional and historic moment that represents resilience, culture, pride, and the enduring spirit of the Haitian people. This is bigger than soccer. It is about visibility, unity, and creating opportunities for Haitian families, youth, and communities across the diaspora to celebrate our heritage alongside the American and Caribbean communities that make Boston so vibrant and diverse. To witness Haiti's historic return in a city like Boston makes this moment even more meaningful, powerful, and unforgettable. To our community and supporters, Grenadi Alasso. It's exciting to see the City of Boston create opportunities for communities with connections to the World Cup teams to come together, celebrate their cultures, and strengthen community ties, said Miguel Vargas, president of Bahucal, an East Boston-based Colombian folkloric dance troupe. Events like these not only bring people together through soccer, but also create meaningful opportunities to support local businesses and highlight the diversity that makes neighborhoods like East Boston so special. Soccer has a unique ability to bring people together across cultures, languages, and neighborhoods, and these community watch parties are a beautiful reflection of that spirit, said Caroline K. Foscato, president and founder of Soccer Unity Project. We are incredibly grateful to the mayor for the city's long-standing partnership with Soccer Unity Project on the Boston Unity Cup, one of Boston's most ethically diverse events, uniting communities through the global game. We also thank the City of Boston for stepping up during this once-in-a-lifetime moment to use soccer as a vehicle for residents to celebrate together and build unity with their friends, families, and neighbors. By sharing the joy and energy of the World Cup throughout the city, especially in the communities that so love football or soccer, but may not always have access to the game, these events will help ensure that every neighborhood feels connected to this historic moment for Boston and for the game of soccer. Below is a list of free family-friendly parties, watch parties the city is hosting. Watch party number 1, Spain versus Cabo Verde, on Monday, June 15th from 1 p.m. Eastern Time at the Town Field in Dorchester. Watch party number 2, Brazil versus Haiti, on Friday, June 19th at 9 p.m. Eastern Time at Parkman Bandstand at Boston Common. Watch party number 3, Colombia versus Portugal, on Saturday, June 27th at 7:30 p.m. Eastern Time at East Boston Memorial Stadium. Watch party number 4, FIFA World Cup semifinal, on Tuesday, July 14th at 3 p.m. Eastern Time, location to be announced at a later date. Watch party number 5, FIFA World Cup semifinal, on Wednesday, July 15th at 3 p.m. East Time, location to be announced at a later date. In watch party number 6, FIFA World Cup final, on Sunday, July 19th at 3 p.m. Eastern Time, location to be announced at a later date. In addition to the community watch parties, the city is encouraging residents
to celebrate this historic summer in ways that reflect the unique character of their own neighborhoods and communities. Earlier this spring, the city launched both the Summer Block Party Grant Program and the Office of Cultural Affairs Mini Grant Program to support community-led celebrations, cultural events, and neighborhood gatherings connected to these summer's major events. The city also received financial support from the Massachusetts Office of Travel and Tourism for the watch parties. These programs are designed to help ensure residents across Boston can celebrate in ways that are meaningful, accessible, and reflective of their communities. The City of Boston continues to partner with the Boston Host Committee, Boston 26, for the FIFA World Cup 2026 to ensure residents, families, and visitors are connected to exciting events and programming throughout the upcoming tournament. For more details on the FIFA Fan Festival, please visit the official FIFA World Cup 2026 website or the Boston 26 website. Residents and visitors are encouraged to support local businesses during the tournament and explore the city's neighborhood business guide and summer programming at boston.gov/summer. And over to our next article. USS Constitution Museum launches Boston's most revolutionary mini-golf course. This was written by a special to the Times. The USS Constitution Museum has launched USS Constitution Mini-Golf, a new free nine-hole course on the Charlestown Navy Yard designed to give residents and visitors a fun, accessible way to engage Boston's role in the story of American independence. Celebrated with a ceremonial first putt event, the new course opened with a ribbon cutting by Sword before civic leaders took the first putt. The newly designed course offers a fresh summer activity on Boston Harbor while inviting players to experience the city's revolutionary history in one of the most historic waterfront settings. Created especially for the 2026 season, the course combines play, place-based storytelling, and public access to a moment when Boston is looking ahead to America 250. Set beside the USS Constitution Museum, the course offers families, neighbors, and visitors an outdoor activity that is both entertaining and meaningful. As players move through the course, they encounter moments inspired by Boston Harbor's central role in the Revolution, from protest and conflict to a broader path towards independence. As Boston looks ahead to America 250, the course provides a timely and accessible way to celebrate the city's role in the course of independence while offering a free activity in one of its most historic and scenic settings. USS Constitution Mini Golf is made possible with the generous support of the Massachusetts Office of Travel and Tourism. At its heart, this is about access, said Jeff Dranger, president and CEO of the USS Constitution Museum. We want to create something fun, free, and engaging to the public while also connecting people to this extraordinary place and to Boston's role in the story of American independence. It is a summer experience that reflects the museum's mission in a fresh and engaging way. USS Constitution Mini Golf is a creative and welcoming way to bring Massachusetts history to life during this celebratory year, said Kate Fox, executive director at the Massachusetts Office of Travel and Tourism. Experiences like this help visitors and residents connect with Boston Harbor and the stories that shape America, while highlighting the history, culture, and sense of discovery that makes destinations across Massachusetts so special and engaging for all ages. The launch event brought together civic and community leaders, including Representative Daniel Ryan, Senator Sal DiDomenico, Boston City Councilor Ed Flynn,
Executive Director of the Massachusetts Office of Travel and Tourism, Kate Fox, and CAPT, Crystal L. Schaefer, Commanding Officer of USS Constitution. I want to thank the USS Constitution Museum for creating this experience and inclusive new program for families in our neighborhood and throughout the region. Mini golf is for people of all ages and will bring even more people together to see the museum's award-winning exhibitions and programs, said Senator Sal DiDomenico. Representative Daniel Ryan added, "This is a fun and exciting way to kick off the summer season. Families can enjoy their time together, putting around while learning some of our illustrious naval history here at the USS Constitution Museum. I thank Commander Schaefer for taking the time out of her duties to help us get this season underway. Their presence underscored the broad community support for a new free public activity that combines fun with learning and offers a fresh way to connect residents and visitors to Boston's historic role in the Revolution. USS Constitution Mini Golf is made possible with the generous support of the Massachusetts Office of Travel and Tourism, whose partnership has helped make this accessible public experience available for a third year, with an entirely new course debuting for 2026. The course is now open to the public in the Charlestown Navy Yard, inviting all to grab a putter and join the revolution. For more information, visit usscm.org/minigolf. The USS Constitution Museum serves as a memory and educational voice of USS Constitution, America's ship of state, also known as Old Ironsides. Though award-winning exhibitions and programs, or through award-winning exhibition and programs, the museum engages more than 300,000 visitors annually with the people, stories, and ideals that have shaped our nation. Located in the Charlestown Navy Yard, the museum is a nonprofit organization that relies on the generosity of members and donors. You can also donate to them and learn more at usscm.org. And over to our next article. BPHC encourages mpox vaccinations in light of uptick in cases nationally and in Boston. This was written by a special to the Times. Boston Public Health Commission, or BPHC, and partners at the Massachusetts Department of Public Health are monitoring an uptick in mpox cases in Boston and are encouraging at-risk individuals to get vaccinated. There is no widespread public health threat from mpox at this time, but at-risk residents, including gay and bisexual men and other men who have sex with men, are encouraged to protect themselves and their communities by getting vaccinated. The mpox vaccine is 2 doses given 28 days apart. It is extremely effective in preventing severe illness from mpox and is the best tool to stop the spread of the disease. For more information about mpox and how to protect yourself and others, visit boston.gov/mpox. This year, BPHC and the Mayor's Office of LGBTQIA2S+ Advancement, or MOLA, are partnering together to offer mpox vaccinations at the Pride Flag Raising at City Hall on June 1st, 2026, on the third floor at Mezzanine from 1 to 4 p.m. Additional clinics will be hosted with city partners throughout the summer. Dates will be available at boston.gov/vaccine as they are scheduled. Mpox vaccinations are also currently available at the Mass General Hospital, Boston Medical Center, and Fenway Health. Recently, numerous pharmacies in Boston have also begun administering mpox vaccine.
A full list of vaccination locations is available here. And that is all the time I have for today. My name is Billy, and I've been reading you the Beacon Hill Times for the Talking Information Center. Have a wonderful day, and thank you for listening. You were just listening to the Beacon Hill Times on the Talking Information Center. 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

0: Hi, my name is Billy, and here is tonight's weather forecast for the Talking Information Center. This evening, there will be a 50% chance of severe thunderstorms, with degrees low around 67. The sun rose today at 5:08 a.m., the sun will set today at 8:18 p.m., and the sun will rise tomorrow at 5:08 a.m. And that's all the weather I have for today. I'm Billy giving you the weather for the Talking Information Center. Have a wonderful evening.
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6: 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Framingham.
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8: This is Frank Dunn reading for you from your local Norwood Record, the June 4th edition on behalf of the Talking Information Center. Front page stories: the Planning Board approves the Gardner School and Costco site sees hurdles at ConCom. So let's go with the Planning Board on behalf of the Talking Information Center. Matt McDonald did this first story. The Norwood Planning Board met on Monday for a session that ran nearly 2.5 hours. It featured the approval of a proposed site plan and a discussion of potential zoning amendments. The evening's main appointment concerned the site plan review for the new preschool that, when built, will be located at the northern corner of Route 1 and Sumner Street, across from Wendy's. The lot, 1408 to 1404 Boston Providence Turnpike, is currently occupied by the Norwood Engineering Office Building that will be raised and replaced by a similar-sized structure that will house the Gardner School, a preschool with regional footprints primarily in the Midwest and the South that also has 6 campuses in Greater Boston and 3 more scheduled to open in the fall. The closest of these is in Dedham, 780 Washington Street. And according to Norwood Engineering Principal and Project Engineer Matt Smith, who presented the site plan and then fielded questions from the board and from meeting attendees, the new construction will look much like that one. Regarding the Norwood site, vehicles will enter and exit via a new curb cut on Sumner Street that will be farther in from the Route 1 intersection than what is there now. According to Smith, this was designed to reduce the likelihood of backed-up traffic exacerbated by preschoolers getting dropped off and picked up during morning and afternoon rush hours. This was, in fact, the main Q&A topic, and project attorney Brian Almeida stepped in to note that drop-offs would be from 7 a.m. to 9:45 a.m. and that pickups would be from 3:30 p.m. to 5:45 p.m. He added that data from other Gardner sites shows an even spread of traffic at those times. And nevertheless, board member Joseph Sheehan requested that a do not block pavement box grid be painted at the curb cut to alleviate traffic problems. Smith agreed to pursue that, and the condition to follow up upon that with the traffic advisory board was added to the plan's approval. More than an hour and a half of the meeting was spent on the discussion of five potential zoning amendments, three of which had gone before last month's annual town meeting, and as citizens' petitions, and were then sent back to the planning board for further review. The purpose of the agenda discussion initiated by town planner Sarah Dixon was to get a working idea of how the board wished to proceed on each of these potential amendments while using fall town meeting in November and other deadlines preceding it as a default target dates. The three potential amendments generated by the citizens' petitions pertain to parking space definitions, particularly regarding mechanical lifts, the granting of parking waivers, and the re-evaluation of bonuses that offer trade-offs allowing developers to expand their projects. Dixon recommended a three-part process to start the parking definitions discussion, doing legal research, reviewing best practices by referring to other communities facing the same zoning issues, and forming a working group subcommittee to put together an effective amendment. Though the sequence varied depending on the amendment, those three steps formed a template. The first discussion regarding parking space definitions became somewhat unwieldy, with recommendations that the building commissioner and representatives from the fire department and the economic development committee join Dixon, Sheehan, and Robert Bamper in the working group. However, unnamed were any of the citizen petitioners. As the amendment discussion wore on, an underlying tension seemed to quietly tighten around this. At its core was public involvement in the amendment process and what that should entail. Pulling at one end of the board was board member Debbie Homewood, who repeatedly lobbied for members of the public to literally have a seat at the table by their participation in the working groups, especially since the three amendments in question had first taken shape outside of town hall. The other end was Dixon, with some support from Chairman Brian Hashey, as Hashey, they recommended the legal petitioners be included in the working groups, but also public engagement through surveys, information sessions, community open houses, and comment periods, in addition to the pre-warrant public hearing process that draft amendments will require. Nonetheless, about an hour later, at the end of the discussion regarding bonuses, the same thing happened again when Dixon did not name any petitioners to the working group. It was only after the board had moved on to the next topic that Ann Mackiewicz, M-A-C-K-I-E-W-I-C-Z, Mackiewicz, attending virtually, announced herself over the speaker and asked if Steve Kanetsky would be in that working group after some group dialogue. Dixon asked Judith Howard to it, as the lead petitioner. Earlier during the parking definitions discussion, Mackiewicz had also recommended that Kanetsky be allowed to choose two other petitioners to join him in that working group at the conclusion of these three discussions, the plan moving forward was to have the parking definitions amendment ready for a fall town meeting. Regarding parking waivers, other towns will be researched with the possibility of taking a townwide approach to revising its parking requirements, which would rule out having an amendment by November. Regarding the third, the stormwater and white roof bonuses will likely be proposed for elimination at a fall town meeting, and the remaining bonus schedule will be analyzed in the working group format. Regarding the other two potential members, Come Dixon recommended the establishment of urgent care walk-in clinic definitions and uses in the zoning bylaws, which will not require a working group. She also proposed the establishment of zoning guidelines regarding data centers, which greatly impact communities. The board was in favor of moving forward with this. The next planning board meeting will be on Monday, June 15th at 7 p.m. actually, in the senior center. And now the Costco story. This one's by Jeff Sullivan. The story begins here with the Norwood Conservation Committee, CONCOM, met last week and discussed ongoing issues at One Technology Way, the site of a proposed new Costco location. The CONCOM also discussed reactivating the Norfolk County Conservation District and updates to the vegetation management plan at Guild Pond, which can be found further down in our story here. For One Technology Way, there were two major issues, the biggest of which is the potential for undocumented wetlands on the site. The site has a history of unknown wetlands, which the owner, Technology Venture Company Trust, is currently working to restore wetlands with the stormwater wetlands on the site that were damaged 2 years ago. Conservation agent Carly Rockland said, and now there is a potential for more wetlands on the site previously unknown. It's being created for an enforcement order that the CONCOM issued for the raising of the wetland, she said. So while I was on site checking the compost sock around the perimeter of the site, which looked good, I noticed that there appeared to be some wetlands that weren't part of the wetlands delineation that was done as part of that project. A past wetlands definition was not done in the field. They weren't looking at soils, groundwater, and vegetation in the field. They were looking at aerial photos over time and the history of the site. So Rockland said she saw wetland plants there and said there may be more wetlands that affect construction plans, as nearby wetlands restrict what can be done in terms of construction. A solution was to do a new delineation to figure out exactly where the wetlands are. Good idea. I thought that having a definition on the site in the field would give us the data, she said. And I think it is also important to mention that before even the April meeting, we were having discussions about a submittal to the zoning board that concluded with some conflicting information, CONCOM Chair Catherine Walsh said. Rockland said the landowner could submit a wetland delineation to the CONCOM with a professional wetlands scientist. The CONCOM could approve it if it looks kosher. That's in quotes. She said the type of potential wetland is, that is, if it is even a wetland, would dictate restrictions and performance standards that a project would have to abide by. Stop ending all these sentences with prepositions. Hearn said he would take it back to his client and figure out where to go. They'll go from there. Also at this site, Rockland said there was a salt pile that was potentially leaking into the nearby waterway. Rockland said she noticed it at a recent site visit and it was promptly removed. Hearn said the, quote, salt pile, end quote, was actually a misunderstanding and part of the annual maintenance of the site. It was almost like a salt sculpture sitting outside the salt shed. We've had a salt shed for years, he said, and every year at the end of the winter season, my client's workers will clean up that salt shed, and they have hay bales up around it all the time. They take care of keeping the salt out of any area where it doesn't belong. They clean it out, and what happens is a supplier comes out and picks up the excess salt and trucks it away. Hearn said when they were cleaning out the shed, they found a big chunk that had gotten wet and hardened, and that cannot be taken with the returning salt back to the depot. It would corrupt the supply, and that has moved, and that was moved out and set on the ground so they could finish emptying and loading the salt that was being brought back, he said. The supplier had to come back with a truck that could take it. Hearn said the storage of the salt chunk was not part of the regular practice on the site. It may have been a technical violation, but nobody was intentionally violating any of the rules, he said. Rockland said the concern was that the salt pile was getting hit with rain and water and filtering down into the catch basin. Was the issue, she said, the other general thing is that the salt should be stored in this covered area, but you can see that the salt travels. Hearn said there were hay bales around the pile during the moving, but to access the pile to move it, they needed to move the hay bales. Real critical thinking here. Walsh said the matter has been resolved, and that was just an update. In other words, Rockland, other news, Rockland said Norwood and several municipalities are looking to reactivate the Norwood. Norfolk, what I keep saying, that Norfolk County Conservation District and recruit volunteers to be part of that district council. The district works with landowners to create conservation plans for their properties, and the districts are comprised of volunteers, she said, noting that each district would have 5 to 7 supervisors to figure this. Rockland said they are looking for volunteers to contribute about 3 to 8 hours a month. If you're interested in joining up, go to https://massacd.org or contact the group's coordinator, Stephanie Paventy at spaventymacd@gmail.com, or don't bother at all. Also at the meeting was a discussion on vegetation management at the Guild Pond, which is a fishing and boating pond owned by the town but maintained and operated by the Norwood Sportsman Association. Rockland said historically the association has been managing vegetation to make it easier for children to fish at the pond, but because the pond is a wetland and a conservation site, they were supposed to be checking in with the conservation department before doing so. They did so. And as she said, now she has been working with the association to figure out the least environmentally harmful way to manage vegetation and allow access to the pond. Maybe limited areas of disturbance so kids could come down a path to the edge of the pond instead of cutting down all the vegetation down low, she said, Rockland said. She met with Michael Regan, Sportsman's Association's treasurer, to come up with a plan to do this. Mike and I produced this draft plan after those visits and wondered how the Conservation Committee viewed this. If you suggest changes, he said, the CONCOM agreed to review the plan and submit comments. The next story is by Carol Kite, K-I-G-H-T, it looks like. The Board of Health bans kratom and synthetic cannabinoids. IHOP still smells. Let's see what this story is all about. And I read a similar story in the Revere Journal today. I do that for them, too. For its May meeting, the Norwood Board of Health held a public hearing on proposed regulations for prohibiting the manufacturing, sale, and distribution of synthetically derived cannabinoids. And kratom, K-R-A-T-O-M, is a federally unregulated substance that can have similar effects to opioids if taken in high doses. It has been nicknamed gas station heroin, that's in quotes, because of the addictive quality of the product and the issues it has caused across the country. Two community members offered comments in support of the measure, which saw little debate among the board. I think, quote, I'm quoting here, I think this is a good thing to have for Norwood. Other towns and nearby have also adopted them. I think the way you have phrased them is fair. I think it is strong. The fee structure that you have is strong. It really suggests to the community people that trying to sell this now, they need to stop selling it, said resident and former candidate for Board of Health, Catherine, K-A-T-H-R-Y-N-E, Catherine Agnier-Pierre. Agnier-Pierre went on to add, with the tobacco regulations with, quote, Zyn, Z-Y-N, end quote, and stuff like that, there have been different ways that other products have come to exist to sort of skirt these regulations, which I'm sure you'll all be aware. They're making others, and I'm hoping this is a longstanding regulation that you'll be able to modify as needed. The other community members who commented sent their message of support in a written letter and encouraged the board to go even further with the enforcement of the ban. Stephen Kaneshi remarked, I strongly support this. I'm quoting him, proposed regulation and believe in every reasonable effort to reduce substance abuse and protect public health in our community. In particular, I fully agree that the use, sale, manufacture, and distribution of synthetic derived cannabinoids, including projects such as Delta 8 products, rather, such as Delta 8 and Delta 10, as well as kratom products, should be specifically prohibited by the town of Norwood. He wrote, these substances present significant public health concerns, particularly because they are often unregulated, psychoactive, and readily accessible. If I could offer one suggestion, it would be to strengthen the enforcement provisions by doubling the fines and penalties described in the proposed regulation. And the news sanitarian Kyle Simpson said he was pleased to report that Friendly's is now in good standing with all employees complying with a beard and hair net regulations. Unfortunately, the IHOP, the smell in bathroom for the pipes was still emanating. Honest to God, Kyle, I'll keep getting calls about the fume or smell, Carolyn Ricciardi of the board said. Simpson replied, we went out there and there was still a smell. Talk to the manager there. There has a company come in they have a company come in and remove the toilets in both rooms and reseal them. And then I went back there this past Friday to see of it and if that worked, rather. There's still a smell in the bathroom. It's not horrible, but there is a smell. So they still have work to do. They have another company coming in to clean the drains out. You can smell it when you go into the bathroom, but it's not in the main area. Limey's Pub was in the report for a critical condition of bare hands contacting food. In addition to the report of ongoing pest control issues, Chair Kathleen Bishop asked if they could face any fines. Environmental health agent Angelo DeLuca said yes. As for the critical violation, the bare hand contact, yes, but the rodents, it's difficult to do. It takes a while, he said. Public health nurse Diane Hillary said she was happy to report that Norwood is prepared for children to enjoy summer camps and pools and assured the board that all activities will be moved indoors when the heat rises too high for safety. Let us not forget about the contactless paper shred day that's going to take place on the 13th at the Norwood Senior Center. That's June 13th, 9 a.m. to noon, 275 Prospect Street. It's free. It's open to the public. At One Local Bank's Paper Shred Day, you can safely dispose of sensitive documents to make sure they won't fall into the wrong hands. Bring up to 2 boxes of paper contents. Make sure your boxes are free of paper clips and non-paper items. This is a contactless event. For your safety, remain in your vehicle. 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The Matt Brown 5K is this weekend. Matt Brown Foundation first annual charity 5K is this Sunday, June 7th. I hope you read it by then, starting at 10 a.m. at the Norwood High School, 245 Nickel Street, Norwood, at start time at 10, registration 8:30 till 10. All funds will go to the Matt Brown Foundation, dedicated to helping those fighting paralysis. Scholarship Foundation Awards. Student scholarships for this year in May. The Norwood Scholarship Foundation awarded in excess of $100,000 to over 90 students in total at the annual award ceremony held in Norwood Knights of Columbus. The Scholarship Foundation is a nonprofit corporation which has an express purpose to raise funds and award financial aid to students who reside in Norwood and who intend to pursue post-secondary education. Pictures and the listing of the names and which scholarship each individual won, they're all listed. An ad for Consider It Done, D-U-N-N, not how I spell my name, property maintenance. 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And ask what services they might be able to render on your behalf. 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I want everybody to get out and have a great, great, great weekend in the sun.
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6: 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And Framingham.
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8: This is Frank Dunn reading for you from your local Revere Journal on behalf of the Talking Information Center. And today's Wednesday, June 3rd edition, with top stories on the front about the class of 26 senior prom, graduation, and the mayor's new budget. Oh, isn't that exciting? And the Board of Health hold a public hearing regarding banning the sale of Caratom in Revere. So let's talk about graduation. That's always a good one. Over 550 students are set to graduate next week, scheduled for the 10th at the Della Russo Auditorium. More than 550 seniors from Revere High School and City Lab Innovation High School will take a major step into the future next week when they cross the stage at the Harry Della Russo Stadium and receive their diplomas during the Revere Public Schools commencement exercises on June 10th. Ceremony will celebrate the achievements of a graduating class that has earned thousands of dollars in scholarships, distinguished itself through academics, athletics, the arts, and community service, and is preparing to pursue careers, military service, apprenticeships, and higher education opportunities across the country. Quote, graduation is one of the most meaningful days of the year, because it represents the culmination of years of hard work, perseverance, and growth, as said Superintendent Dr. Diane Kelly. Our graduates have overcome challenges, embraced opportunities, and left a lasting mark on our schools and the entire Revere community. We are incredibly proud of all they have accomplished and excited to see the impact they will make as they begin the next chapter of their lives. Revere High School RHS valedictorian Adam Ashour, RHS salutatorian Rose Kao, RHS class president Kepler Salami, and City Lab speaker Dulce Aguila Cadenas will join Dr. Kelly, Mayor Patrick Keefe, and Revere School Committee and High School Principals Mr.

Christopher Bowen of the high school and Dr. Stacy Mulligan of City Lab in welcoming the graduates. Every graduating class has its own story, and the class of 26 has distinguished itself through resilience, leadership, and a commitment to one another, said Revere High School Principal Christopher Bowen. These student story and the class of 26 has distinguished itself through resilience, leadership, and a commitment to one another, said Revere High School Principal Christopher Bowen. These students have excelled in the classroom, on the athletic fields, on the stage, and in service to their community. We look forward to celebrating their accomplishments and watching them continue to succeed long after they leave Revere High School. Dr. Mulligan added, at City Lab, we encourage students to discover their strength, pursue their passions, and define success on their own terms, said City Lab Innovation High School Principal Dr. Stacy Mulligan. The class of 26 has demonstrated remarkable determination, creativity, and resilience. Whether they are heading to college, entering the workforce, joining the military, or pursuing other opportunities, they have left us prepared to make meaningful contributions to their communities and the world around them. Next up, let's do the Board of Health public hearing. That's a journal staff record. The Revere Board of Health, the BOH, with a little O in the middle, held its regular monthly meeting this past Thursday, May 28th, in the Revere City Hall Council Chambers. On hand for the session were Chair Drew Bunker and fellow members Kathleen Savage and Viviana Catano. Also in attendance were Director of Public Health Lauren Buck, Health Agent / Director of Inspectional Services Michael Wells, and Board of Health Check Paula Sepulveda, the clerk, rather. Buck presented the Communicable Disease Monthly Report. She said that there was a relatively low threshold of communicable diseases in May, with only 13 reported cases of flu, several for COVID, and one for Lyme disease. Buck also spoke about the Ebola outbreak in Central Africa and said that the trajectory remains deeply concerning. All signs point to widespread and community transmission. Compared to previous outbreaks, the spread of infection is very fast. If you have travel plans to this region, it is time to cancel them now. However, the risk in the United States remains very low. Buck also spoke briefly about the Hanta virus outbreak that originated on a cruise ship and that has been in the news lately, noting that the 18 Americans travelers who are still quarantined in the U.S. continue to test negative. However, symptoms of the virus may take up to 45 days to manifest from initial exposure. Buck also discussed swim safety and outlined the safety precautions swimmers must take, especially during rip current conditions. She added that the weekly testing for bacterial conditions at local beaches has begun. Buck also noted that the mosquito season is here and individual homeowners may request spraying from the Northeast Mosquito Control and Wetlands Management District, for which there is a link on the City of Revere website. Buck said that many visitors expected to come to Revere for the upcoming World Cup. Residents should be prepared for large crowds. Buck finally mentioned that the health department is sponsoring its first baby shower in June and asking for donations of diapers and baby wipes through June 15th at Revere City Hall and the public library that will be provided to most vulnerable members.

0: our community. Wells presented the monthly report of the Inspectional Services Department. Wells said that in the past month, ISD issued 30 certificates of fitness for housing units, performed 40 reinspections, and received 16 interior complaints. There also were 16 pool and a spa inspections. In the food department, ISD performed 47 routine food inspections, 6 reinspections, 9 compliant inspections, inspections, 1 pre-opening inspection, and 5 temporary food inspections. The board also heard a presentation by the research study team of Mass General Brigham, MGB, on the relationship between transmission of HIV and incarceration. Dr. Alice Wurzel, an associate professor at the BU School of Medicine, who specializes in addiction and infectious diseases at the Boston Medical Center, and who has been providing health care in Massachusetts jails for about 15 years now, spoke to the board about a program that is known as a status-neutral HIV care in the Suffolk County jails at South Bay and Nashua Street. Wurzel said that HIV outbreaks that have occurred in the past decade across the state have occurred primarily through sexual transmission, but also through shared needles by persons who inject illegal drugs. Wurzel displayed a graph that showed the Chelsea had the highest rate of HIV infection in Suffolk County for the years 22 to 24, with 19.6 cases per 1,000 of population, followed by Boston at 17.4, and Revere at 9.1, and Winthrop with 5 cases in total. However, only about 2/3 of persons with HIV diagnoses are suppressing the disease with treatment. Male-to-male sex accounted for 56% of the cases in Revere. Injection drug also accounted for 8% of the cases in the city, and about 16% of cases were attributable to homosexual sex. There was no identified risk for 18% of the infections. The final matter on the agenda was a review of the draft regulations for the sale of KRATOM Kratom products in the city that the Board of Health has been working on for the past few months. Kratom is a natural substance derived from the tree in Southeast Asia that many use for relaxation and pain management. Natural kratom generally is regarded as safe. However, synthetic kratom products, which are not regulated at either the federal or the state level, have been linked to serious physical and mental health issues, especially in young people. Buck briefly summarized the draft regulations, which call for a total ban on the sale of all Kratom products within the city. Claire Inzerillo, a policy writer and analyst for the city solicitor's office, which reviewed the draft regulations, told the members that they have 3 options: to do nothing, to ban it, or to allow the natural leaf to be sold, but to ban the synthetic products, as some communities in Massachusetts have done. Inzerillo also mentioned that legislation is pending in the Mass House and the Senate, which range from a hybrid regulatory scheme, first a natural versus synthetic, to an outright ban, to a full-on criminalization scheme that would classify Kratom as a Class A drug, similar to heroin. She added that if the state legislator were to pass a law at some later point, the city would have to adjust its regulations to reflect whatever the state law mandates. After Inter Rios' succinct and excellent presentation, Bunker asked for public input. Allison Smith, who lives in Washington, D.C., and is the Director of Government Affairs for the Global Kratom Coalition, a nonprofit organization that works to implement regulations for the sale of Kratom and to ban synthetic substances and drugs, spoke again to the blanket ban, spoke against the blanket ban on Kratom. This is a serious issue as far as access to these regulations, these regulated high potency substances that are dangerous and need to be addressed, said Smith. However, there have been thousands of studies about natural kratom that have shown that adverse events are extremely low and rare, and overwhelmingly are tied to polysubstance use or a pre-existing medical condition. Natural kratom is a botanical product from Southeast Asia that was introduced to America by Vietnam veterans in the 1970s, and today 23 million Americans use natural kratom safely. But it is the highly concentrated synthetic versions that are making headlines for addiction, overdoses, and a so-called gas station heroin. Smith continued, these products known as 7-OH are chemically manipulated, extremely potent, and openly marketed with a heroin-style branding. Sepulveda noted that the board had received only one letter in support of the ban, but had received a 14 in opposition. The members then discussed the proposed ban. Bunker said that at the present time, there is no way of knowing what exactly is in the products that are being sold because they are not FDA regulated. He also noted that a family friend recently had passed away from a kratom overdose. As a physician, I think this is very important. We need to do something and we need to act because lives are at stake, said Bunker, who pointed out that none of the letters that had been received in opposition to the new regulations came from Revere residents. Our job is to protect the public health in Revere, and I cannot in good conscience allow Kratom to be sold in Revere, Bunker said. Both Savage and Catano, if I pronounce it any other way, I'm sorry, Catano agreed with Bunker's comments, noting that as a practical matter, city health and inspectional officials would be unable at the present time to assess and evaluate products on the shelves of local stores. The board will take a vote on the proposed ban in the June meeting. Story is the mayor proposing the 27 budget. Mayor Patrick Keefe presented, this is by Adam Swift, by the way, a proposed $322.6 million fiscal year 2027 budget to the city council on Monday night. The council will be taking up a detailed discussions on the budget and its ways and means, a subcommittee meeting later this month, while a more in-depth discussion of the budget is on the horizon. Several councilors did raise some questions about the future financial stability of the city, given the price tags of the Revere High School building project and several other major projects. However, Keefe pointed to the strength of the current city's year's budget and said the city is looking at all avenues to address future concerns. The budget submitted this year is a responsible, balanced budget with an increase of 1.8% over last year's adjusted fiscal year 2026 budget. Keefe said the mayor said that he believes that the 1.8% increase in the budget is the smallest of any community this year in the Metro Boston region. Keefe has said that Revere, like all communities throughout the state, continues to struggle with rising health insurance and utility costs, as well as increasing demands for service contractual obligations and meager increases, rather, in state aid for both the city and the schools. Despite these challenges, we have put forth a budget and a spending plan that is responsible and realistic in revenue estimates based on currently known information that has been analyzed and adjusted accordingly. Keefe stated, Richard Viscay, the city's finance director, reviewed the projected revenues and spending in the proposed fiscal year 27 balance budget. The $322.6 million figure includes the city's revolving funds that are largely self-financed through fees, such as trash and water and sewer amounts, and the paybacks to the state for items such as MBTA assessments that are part of the operating budget for general government and the schools. The largest expense in the operating budget is the schools, which comes in at just under $1.38 million, with just under $5 million for the Northeast Regional VOC assessment, which and the remainder making up the Revere Public Schools budget. The public safety budget totals about $35.2 million, with $15 million of it for the police department and $16 million of it for the fire department. Viscay said the proposed budget includes two new police officers and two new firefighters. The public works budget comes in at just over $5 million. The proposed balanced budget is funded largely through a local property taxes, state aid, and local receipts. Property tax revenue is expected to be $133 million, just through the 2.5% increase in the tax levy under Proposition 2.5, as well as $3.5 million in new growth. The new growth continues to be the engine that allows the city to avoid any talks of overrides or debt exclusions as an option for the funding of the new Revere High School, scheduled for completion in December of 2028. Right around the corner, local receipts, including motor vehicle excise and meals and rooms taxes, as well as licenses and permits, are estimated at $23.7 million. Chapter 70 funds from the state for the school budget are estimated to be $108 million, and unrestricted general government aid for the municipal budget is expected to be in the 13.3 million dollar range, while the presentation to the city council focused on the proposed 27 budget. Monday night, Viscay did address the issues the city looks to be facing to find the construction of the new high school over the next several years, as it waits for tax revenue from new growth to catch up. The Viscay noted that the large part of that new revenue growth is tied to continued long-term development of Suffolk Downs by HYM. Several of the options Viscay presented included the adoption of the Community Preservation Act, which allows up to 3% increase in the tax levy for certain expenses that will create capacity in the general fund, a cannabis excise tax, and other ways to fund the High School Stabilization Fund, which is currently funded with 10% of annual free cash appropriation to the fund, and with pending tax credits from energy improvements from the construction of the new RHS geothermal wells. Other options Viscay said the council might want to consider include the 50-50 split of all community improvement trust funds, present and future, the sale of largely unused city-owned land, and donations, sponsorships, and other public-private partnerships. Council President Anthony Zamburo said the cannabis excise tax was a non-starter since the council had already voted against allowing recreational marijuana sales in Revere. Several other councilors hesitated at the use of community trust fund money that is earmarked for specific wards from development within them. Zimbuto noted that there will be more time to discuss all the potential budget questions in the Ways and Means Subcommittee. I want to thank the CFO for a great presentation, said Zimbuto. I don't agree with some of the suggestions, but that's fine. But it doesn't take away from the professionalism of his presentation. However, Zimbuto said he sounded the alarm years ago about the struggles the city could have in funding the high school project down the road. We knew this was coming, and there's got to be ways of finding money to pay for this now, because you did bond it. You did put the city on the hook for it, said Zamburo. So we are all on the same page with when it comes to that. Some of us don't like some of these suggestions, which might have some, we might have some of our own, and we will go from there. Keefe said he wanted to make sure the overall message of the budget presentation wasn't lost. The CFO does a very good job of making a very full explanation of not just this year's budget, which is very good, but also giving us a five-year forecast, said the mayor. Everything is very, very good. Almost every community in the greater Boston area has gone through an override in the past couple of years. We're not considering things like that, so don't let the message that Viscay is sharing good information with you distract you from the very professional and responsible budget this year. We will go to the same process next year and present you with another responsible budget. Keefe said that he and the Viscay want to be forthcoming with the council by making sure it gets ahead of the discussion about any potential lean budget years. This doesn't mean that those things are going to happen, but if the stars don't align, then we are going to have some very different discussions, said Keefe. Don't get distracted, stay focused on the areas in front of you. We presented a good budget, and if anyone here thinks that we're in trouble, then give us a real recommendation and let us know how you would resolve it. The word concerned is overly used, sometimes without a real solution, the mayor continued. So if there is concern, provide me with a real solution, and I'll be happy to work on it. 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This has been Frank Dunn reading from your local paper here on behalf of the Talking Information Center. I want everybody to promise they're going to get out and have a great weekend. Thank you.
1: 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Please stay tuned for more programming, and thank you for listening. Hi, my name is Billy, and here is tonight's weather forecast for the Talking Information Center. This evening, there will be a 50% chance of severe thunderstorms, with degrees low around 67. The sun rose today at 5:08 a.m., the sun will set today at 8:18 p.m., and the sun will rise tomorrow at 5:08 a.m. And that's all the weather I have for today. I'm Billy giving you the weather for the Talking Information Center. Have a wonderful evening.
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10: Hello, this is Priya reading Winthrop Sun Transcript, published on Thursday, June 4, 2026. Summer fun is almost here. Winthrop Parks and Rec Summer Park Program begins June 29 by Carrie Schumann. Winthrop Parks and Recreation Director Sean Driscoll and Program Director Michaela Bestford are busy finalizing the schedule for the 2026 Summer Park Program. This year's program will have a theme of celebrating the 250th birthday of the United States of America. The 8-week, half-day, and full-day programs begin on June 29 and will run through August 21. We will be holding all our activities at Point Shirley Coughlin Playground to celebrate that neighborhood in our town because there is such a great tradition down there with the summertime residents and seasonal community we had in the past, said Driscoll. I can't thank the Point Shirley Association enough for the assistance with their housing of our after-school program and our full-day summer camp. And with the tall ships coming to Boston this year, we will be scheduling some water and boat-related programs along with our regular activities. We will be having boat races and participants will be able to make their own tall ships, noted Bestford. Kickoff events. Winthrop Parks and Recreation was set to host a summer kickoff barbecue and event co-sponsored by the Winthrop Police Department June 3 at Daw Playground. On Thursday, June 11, from 5:30 p.m. to 7:30 p.m., there will be a barbecue and live music performance at Ingleside Park. The final event will be a Meet the Counselors night on Thursday, June 18 at Ingleside Park. Fantastic field trips. One of the highlights of the summer park program is the weekly field trip. Among the destinations this summer are Canobie Lake Park, Water Country, Spectacle Island, East Coast Paddling in Marblehead, and River Kayaking in Medford. Driscoll and Bestford bring sports backgrounds to program. Driscoll is in his 20th year as the town's park and recreation director. He's well known for being the former Winthrop High School head football coach and the current head football coach at St. Mary's High School. Driscoll was an assistant on Tony Fucola's staff when the Vikings won the Super Bowl in 2006. Driscoll's St. Mary's Spartans were Super Bowl champions in 2002. His mother, Rita Driscoll, was a longtime and popular employee at Town Hall. Bestford grew up in the village of Centerville in the town of Barnstable, the largest community on Cape Cod. Bestford was a tremendous hockey player for top-ranked Barnstable High School, continuing her Steeler career in Curry College Club Hockey 1 year before athletic director Winnie Urizon of Winthrop launched the Colonels Varsity Women's Hockey Program. Bestford, who holds a degree in community education, a perfect match for her position in Winthrop, is beginning her third summer in summer park program. Registration and other summer park program information can be found at www.winthroprec.com. Now to the next. A done deal. School committee WTA agreed to new contracts. By Adam Swift. The school committee approved new contracts for the district's teacher, educational support professionals, and nurses at its meeting on Monday night. After more than a year, agreements are read. Superintendent of Schools Lisa meeting. The educators who have an rewarding process in these new contracts, said Brian Donnell. For years further and further behind our colleagues in nearby districts in terms of pay, benefits, and working conditions. These agreements represent a huge achievement as we finally begin to make up ground and point our district in the right direction. According to the union, the new contracts include 10.5% wage increases for most teachers over 3 years and larger wage increases for secretaries, nurses, and ESPs who, it said, were paid extremely low wages. The contract also contains provisions which establish 2 weeks of paid parental leave, address school safety, guarantee respect and fair treatment in the workplace, and increase support for special educators and service providers. The people of Winthrop want great schools and supported educators, said John Cross, the union's vice president and a WPS parent. We have shown that by passing an override to avoid a crisis in our schools, electing fierce new advocates to the school committee, and supporting the WTA over the last year. Ahead of us, we still have significant challenges to continue to face together, and we look forward to continuing to work as a union to face these issues to ensure the WPS are on pace or exceeding surrounding and similar districts. Jordan Deeb, a parent of students at the Jorman Fort Bank School, said it is so powerful for students like her children to see their teachers invest so much in fighting for them. Now is the time for our entire community to pick up that fight and continue it together, Deep said. Howard said all four agreements strongly emphasize a number of points, including workplace protections, expanded union access and communication rights, increased flexibility around leave and family support, a more collaborative decision-making process regarding curriculum, school year calendars and overall planning, and improved administrative response expectations. The superintendent said the only current outstanding negotiation process left in the district is with the school administrators, which includes 12 employees. They had a one-year contract this year out of respect for the unions that hadn't settled yet, said Howard. We had an agreement that once those were settled, we would come back to the table with them, and I anticipated probably a one-hour meeting with a similar outcome. Now to the next. News brief. Fundamental basketball camp open to boys and girls in local area. The fundamental basketball camp open to boys and girls in local area cities and towns will be held July 20 to 24, 2026 at the Immaculate Conception Paris Center, located at 51 Summer Street in Everett. The camp will take place between the hours of 9 a.m. and 1 p.m. for boys and girls entering grades 3 through 8 as of September 26. The cost of the camp is 120.

Dollar. Tony Ferrullo, boys varsity basketball coach at Mystic Valley Regional Charter School in Malden, will be the camp director. The purpose of the camp is to provide all campers with the fundamental tools to help them become better basketball players, create a positive atmosphere where the camper will learn and have fun at the same time, instill the spirit of the game into all campers and inspire them to continue playing the game either competitively or just for fun. Each camper will receive a camp t-shirt and a certificate and participate in various drills, scrimmages, and individual contests. Special guests will speak and share their personal basketball tips and experiences. An awards ceremony will take place on the last day of camp, and parents and friends are welcome to attend. For more information about the Fundamental Basketball Camp, please contact Camp Director Tony Ferrullo at 857-312-7002 or tferrullo099@gmail.com. 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The Freedom Trail Foundation's new first-of-its-kind official Freedom Trail Tour entitled Rainbow Revolutionaries will return to Boston Street this Saturday, June 6 at 10:45 a.m. The tours will run throughout the month of June on Saturdays and Sundays, and on select Saturdays in July and August. The tours illuminate the lives, loves, and fight for liberty of Boston's LGBTQ community while exploring how queer individuals have been making history for centuries. Led by 18th century costumed guides, the tour will travel along the Freedom Trail and visit seven places featuring Boston's LGBTQ history, including official Freedom Trail historic sites as well as sites just steps off the trail. Rainbow Revolutionaries will uncover the history of Boston marriages, political milestones for LGBTQ rights, and the storied romances of some of Boston's most famous individuals. From literary giants to a world-renowned actress and even a Revolutionary War hero, tour goers are invited to join in to bring this history to life and celebrate pride by discovering the achievements of the queer people who have always been a part of the and have helped shape Boston. These special tours will be offered on Saturdays and Sundays throughout June and Saturdays, July 11 and August 8, departing at 10:45 a.m. Freedom Trail Foundation. Walking tours are $17 for adults, $15 for seniors or students, and $8 for children, and include a $1 donation to the Freedom Trail Foundation's Preservation Fund. Tickets may be purchased at the Boston Common Visitor Information Center and online at thefreedomtrail.org. 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The Massachusetts Department of Conservation and Recreation, DCR, Department of Agricultural Resources, MDAR, and the Massachusetts Nursery and Landscape Association, MNLA, are currently distributing free native plant materials to help residents create habitats for pollinators across the state. The programs kicked off with a launch event on Friday, March 29, at Mahoney's Garden Center in Winchester. Spread of invasive species, pesticide use, and climate change. By planting native species, gardeners can provide essential food and shelter for these local insects, as well as birds and small mammals. Because native plants are uniquely adapted to Massachusetts-specific climate, they can better endure local challenges like droughts or heavy rain. They also require less water and fossil fuels for maintenance, helping to increase stormwater absorption and improve overall air quality. This season, the program is distributing free pollinator starter kits at 21 participating nurseries and 6 DCR parks across the state. Each kit contains 2 1-gallon native perennials plants, native seed packets, seed germination kits with native wildflower seeds, educational resources on pollinator-friendly gardening, a growing wild Massachusetts sticker. Gardeners of all experience levels are encouraged to participate and can take the extra step of registering their new native plantings on Massachusetts Pollinator Map to join a statewide network of eco-friendly landscapes. 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
Middlesex, Fells Reservation, Flynn Rink, Medford, Saturday, June 6 to 2026, 11 a.m. to 1 p.m. Lawrence Heritage Skate Park, Riverfront Park, Lawrence, Sunday, June 7, 2026, 11 a.m. to 1 p.m. Wicket 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website. Next, Neighbor Health 5K Run or Walk this weekend. On Saturday, June 6, Neighbor Health will host its 14th annual Let's Get Moving New Balance Foundation 5K for Fitness at Memorial Park, 250 Summer Street in East Boston, beginning at 10 a.m. The event is expected to draw more than 600 participants from across Greater Boston and will feature a 5K run or walk, community health resource fair, healthy living activities, and an award ceremony 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The event highlights Neighbor Health's ongoing efforts to promote health, wellness, and physical activity while connecting residents with valuable community resources. See add-on page for donation. To the next, Winthrop Police Cadets earn third place at annual Law Enforcement Stations Day. Special to the transcript. On Saturday, May 30, 2026, the Winthrop Police Cadets anticipated in the 20th annual Law Enforcement Stations Day at the Municipal Police Training Committee, MPTC, training facility in Linfield. The event, hosted by members of the Scouting America Greater Boston in partnership with the Municipal Police Training Committee, brought together more than 100 police cadets from across Massachusetts for a day dedicated to leadership, development, public safety education, and career exploration. Cadets took part in a variety of hands-on scenario-based training exercises, friendly competitions, and interactive learning opportunities led by experienced public safety professionals. The event was designed to inspire and prepare the next generation of law enforcement and public safety leaders while providing participants with valuable real-world experience. The Winthrop Police Cadets delivered an outstanding performance throughout the day, earning third place overall among participating cadet posts. In addition to their overall team achievement, the cadets also received recognition in several individual and team-based competitions. The Winthrop Police Department congratulates its cadets on their hard work, dedication, and professionalism. Their success reflects the commitment they have shown to developing the skills, leadership qualities, and teamwork that are essential in public service. Now to the next. Winthrop Beach water quality rating improves to 89%. Save the Harbor reports. Special to the journal. For the first time in its testing history, Save the Harbor or Save the Bay has reported that every metropolitan beach from Nanhan to Nantasket scored above 80% in its annual water quality report card. This is a historic achievement that reflects Save the Harbor's 40 years of persistent advocacy, public investment in water infrastructure, and rigorous testing. The water quality report card uses data collected by the Department of Conservation and Recreation, DCR, to assess water quality at public beaches from Nanhan to Nantasket, including Lynn, Nanhan, Revere, Winthrop, East Boston, South Boston, Dorchester, Quincy, and Hill. See table below. Water samples are tested for the number of colony-forming units of Enterococci bacteria. This is a standard unit used to determine safe swimming conditions, according to the U.S. Environmental Protection Agency. Save the Harbor or Save the Bay releases an annual water quality report card that uses data collected by the Department of Conservation and Recreation, DCR, to assess water quality at public beaches from Nanhan to Nantasket, including Lynn, Nanhan, Revere, Winthrop, East Boston, South Boston, Dorchester, Quincy, and Hull. South Boston's beaches continue to lead the way. City Point maintained a perfect 100% water quality rating for another consecutive year. M Street Beach and Carson Beach posted a 94% and 95% rating respectively, continuing the region's tradition of excellence. In addition, Nantasket Beach also scored very well last year, up from 92% in 2024 to 100% in 2025. It is gratifying to once again see so many of our spectacular urban beaches consistently testing at safe
bacterial levels. Said Save the Harbor, Save the Bay's executive director, Chris Mancini. The region-wide scores, about 80%, are a testament to what sustained investment and a scientific rigor can achieve. As we mark our 40th anniversary this year, we are committed as ever to ensuring anyone can confidently get into or out on the water without worrying about bacteria and other pollution. Several beaches' water quality ratings made remarkable comebacks. Nanhen Beach rebounded to a 95% rating after 4 years of hovering around 80%. Meanwhile, Seven Hill Beach, Dorchester, jumped to 100% after its dramatic drop to 68% last year. We are proud that Massachusetts continues to have some of the cleanest urban beaches in the country, said DCR Commissioner Nicole LaChapelle. These results reflect decades of collaboration and stewardship focused on protecting and improving our public waterfronts, and we are grateful for our partnership with Save the Harbor or Save the Bay in helping make that possible. It makes a real difference in how people experience our beaches and waterfronts. Clean water is essential, and access to it for recreation is a matter of equity. We remain committed to ensuring these coastal spaces stay resilient, accessible, and welcoming for generations to come. Meanwhile, Kings Beach in Lynn had the largest jump in its rating, receiving a 90% water quality rating. This is a significant jump over the 6-year average of 69% and 2023 record low of 55%. The pilot UV treatment program is one factor that contributed to the beach's water quality improvement. Other factors include the dry summer weather and the improvement to the sewage pipes over the years. It is exciting to see America's first public beach achieve a 95% water quality rating, said MBC Commissioner Representative Jessica N. Gianni, D. Revere. Visitors can swim at Revere Beach with confidence while also enjoying the diverse free programming Save the Harbor provides through its Better Beaches Grant program, including weekly beach yoga, kayaking, and paddleboard. Now to the next. Teamsters Local 25 awards college scholarship to every Shia, especially the transcript. Teamsters Local 25 proudly awarded 37 scholarships totaling $74,000 to the children and grandchildren of members and retirees, the largest scholarship award announcement in the union's history. This year's scholarships were made possible through the generosity and solidarity of Teamsters Local 25 members. The awards were presented during the union's May General Membership meeting in a ceremony featuring remarks from Teamsters Local 25 President Tom Mary. Among the scholarship recipients is Avery Shia of Winthrop, a recent graduate of Winthrop High School, who will attend West Virginia University this fall. Annie is a daughter of Melissa Shia, a Teamsters Local 25 member employed by the town of Winthrop. We have the strongest membership in the country and among the most generous when it comes to supporting the children of our members, said Teamsters Local 25 President Tom Mary. For these students, the support goes far beyond financial assistance. Our union has always believed in uplifting the next generation. Our message to 2026 scholarship recipients is simple. Your future is bright and your Teamster family will be with you every step of the way. Teamsters Local 25 also extends special thanks to the companies and organizations that sponsored scholarships awards. Fenberg, Dormant & Brennan, HILB Group, Inc., Regan Associates, Chawton, Keats Law Group, Regan Communications Group, the Teamsters Local 25 Retiree Chapter, the Teamsters Local 25 Hispanic Caucus, the Michael C. Haley Memorial, the Joseph C. Conlon Memorial, the Francis Cicerelli Memorial, and the George Rodriguez Memorial. Since 2006, Teamsters Local 25 has awarded hundreds of thousands of dollars in scholarship funding to support the educational goals of members, children, and grandchildren. The union proudly provides annual scholarship to help the next generation of leaders pursue their academic and career aspirations. Teamsters Local 25 is the largest Teamsters union in the New England, representing 13,000 workers. 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Now to the next. Nathan Lemar appointed interim principal for Winthrop Middle School by Adam Swift. Nathan Lemar will serve as the interim middle school principal for the next year. Superintendent of Schools Lisa Howard announced the appointment at Monday's night school committee meeting. Current middle school principal Brian Curley is taking over as an interim assistant superintendent in the district on July 1. We put that posting out
internally to see if we had an internal candidate and one person was interested. That was Nate Lemmer, said Howard. Nate is a chairperson of the Special Education Evaluation Team, which is an administrative position at the middle school. He has past experience as a principal in a charter school and as an assistant principal in Boston Public Schools. Howard said Lemmer is a team player who puts in extra hours into his work. His knowledge base in terms of the whole child is very strong, looking not only at special ed kids but understanding the needs of all kids, said Howard. He does have experience working with Curly in that realm, but also he can carry forward the work that Brian is doing. Lemmer hopes that the position ends up being long-term but understands that at the present time, it is an interim position, Howard said. That creates another hole because I have to fill the chairperson as an interim, the superintendent said. We do have some candidates from within. Filling the interim positions helps the district to grow from within and reward people and the work they are doing in the classroom if they want to step up. An interim position, it is a good chance to try out that administrative role. And fortunately, we will still have Brian here to coach a new person, and we will still have Nate here to coach a new person, said Howard. There is really no better plan than that if you had to orchestrate if yourself. You want to have a person that left that position still be there because they can bring you up to speed on a lot of things that you need. Now to the next forum, our opinions. Congratulations to the class of 2026. High school graduation season is upon us, the time of year when communities across America celebrate the accomplishments of young people receiving their high school diplomas. Graduation is a bittersweet occasion marking both an ending and a beginning. For the grads, they will realize that the past 4 years, which they begin as adolescents, are now culminating as they step into adulthood. They will be saying goodbye to their friends, teachers, and mentors who guided them through their formative high school years. For every parent watching a son or daughter stride across the stage as their name is called to receive their diploma will bring a flood of emotions, pride, and nostalgia. The sentiments expressed in the song Sunrise, Sunset from Fiddler on the Roof often come to mind. Is this the little girl I carried? Is this the little boy at play? I don't remember growing older. When did they? When did she get to be a beauty? When did he grow to be so tall? Wasn't it yesterday when they were small? Even those without a direct connection to a graduate will smile at the sight of brightly colored balloons and other festive decorations marking graduation parties in our neighborhoods. We will recall our own high school graduations and think about the happiness and expectations that filled our hearts and minds at that stage of our lives. Today's graduates will be tomorrow's leaders who soon will be shaping our future. We will be counting upon them to make the world a better place. Let's hope that we have supplied them with the tools they need to ensure that they can meet the challenges we are facing today and in the years ahead, both for the sake of their own generation and those of those before and after. We offer our heartfelt congratulations to the graduates and their families, wishing them sunshine and blue skies, not only on their graduation day, but in the years ahead. Now to the next. Deja vu all over again with Iran. For those of us who were around during the U.S. Embassy hostage crisis in Tehran from late 1979 to early 1981, the present situation involving the closing of the Strait of Hormuz by the Iranian government is deja vu all over again. Both crises illustrate the two strengths of the Iranian regime. They excel at taking hostages and they know how to play the long game. In 1979, the Iranians seized and held 54 members of the U.S. Embassy, while today they are blocking the passage through the Strait of hundreds of ships wreaking havoc on the world economy. Just as the administration of then-President Jimmy Carter made a series of miscalculations that underestimated the fanatical Iranian government, so too has the present U.S. administration failed to realize that the Iranians play by their own rules and on their own timetable. The hostage crisis that undermined the Carter presidency lasted for 444 days, with the Iranians releasing the hostages only upon the swearing-in of President Ronald Reagan after Carter signed the Algiers Accords, which made a number of concessions to Iran on his last day in office. The Iranians had simply wanted to humiliate Jimmy Carter up until the last day of his presidency. The current conflict with Iran now is approaching 100 days with no end in sight. The disruption to the world economy and the rising rate of inflation in our country caused by the closing of the strait has served to underscore that this so-called war, which has not accomplished any of its supposed objectives, regime change,

0: are condemned to repeat it. Now to the next. Mike Hirizon stars in national television commercial for World Cup. Winthrop's Mike Hirizon is pictured above as he appears in Fox Sports national television commercial for the upcoming World Cup. In the spot, part of Fox's Miracle campaign, Hirizon is sitting at a bar where two customers react to his prediction that the United States team will win the World Cup. "What, you don't believe in miracles?" Hirizon says as the awestruck duo realizes that the greatest miracle-producing athlete in sports history just made that prediction. Hirizon then confidently walks toward the exit as his USA hockey jersey is displayed on the wall. The commercial has reportedly gone viral. The US amenity opens FIFA World Cup place versus Paraguay on Friday, June 12. This was Priya reading Winthrop's on transcript. Thank you for listening. Thank you.
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5: Hello, my name is Lisa Rosales Mora, coming to you today from the Talking Information Center in Marshfield, Mass. And today is Wednesday, June 3rd, 2026, and I will be reading the Duxbury Clipper, the same dates edition, which is Wednesday, June 3rd, 2026. And we will begin with an article about paying for the seawall. On Monday, the select board voted unanimously to impose betterments on Duxbury residents who live near the New Beach seawall over the objections of neighbors who said the charges were both unfair and unequally distributed. In May of 2023, town meeting voters approved a new seawall for Duxbury Beach at a cost of $15 million with the condition that the town's taxpayers would pay 75% of the cost and the area residents who benefited from the new wall would pay 25% in betterments. The vote was 164-69. To pay for it, the voters at the town election also approved a debt exclusion override to raise taxes over these provisions. And that was 776-728. The cost of betterments equals $2.94 million. The town's share is $8.83 million. And the town's share will be assessed on all real estate tax bills. A betterment is a special property tax or assessment that is placed on homeowners in a limited area who receive a special benefit or advantage from the construction of a public improvement. The town used the same method to assess betterments in Phase 1 of the seawall project in 2018. For 2026, there are four tiers. Those with direct seawall frontage are in Tier 1, and they pay 70% of the cost, a total of $2.6 million, based on the proportional share of the wall frontage. The other three tiers use a fixed cost calculation based on a total net betterment cost. Tier 2 is 17% of the total cost, or $500,000. Tier 3 is 8%, or $235,000. Tier 4 is 5%, or $147,000. Houses in these tiers are set back from the wall but still benefit from it. Duxbury Finance Director Mary McKinnon explained the seawall project and the betterments. She said homeowners have three options for paying the betterments. One is to pay them in full. The second is to put an amount down and then to pay the rest over 20 years. The third is to pay the total over a 20-year amortization schedule with interest at 3.6%. Residents can also take out a bank loan to cover the cost. In Tier 1, the most expensive betterment is $170,000 for a house with over 8% of wall frontage. That is $8,513 payment per year. The lowest Tier 1 betterment is

0: $12,530 for a home with 0.61% of wall frontage. 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In Tier 2, betterments for each property equal $17,875 or $893 annually. Tier 3 costs are $19,628 total for each property or $981 yearly. In Tier 4, the betterments per property are $14,721, which is $736 a year. The Beach residents who packed the meeting said the way the betterments were calculated and distributed was not fair. They questioned who came up with the 70% distribution on the residents closest to the wall. They also objected to the lack of notice they were given about the betterments in the meeting, saying they were sent an email on Sunday night. The methodology when the seawall was reconstructed was that those were the houses that were going to benefit the most by having the seawall rebuilt. So they pay the greatest amount, said town manager Renee Reed. Geraldine McShane of Gurnett Road questioned why her house, which is across the street from the wall, was in the highest tier. She has a vacant lot on the seawall, but said her home didn't benefit from the wall and she didn't vote for it. There's no house. The 70% is to protect the houses, so it should be at a lower rate, said McShane, about her betterment, which is over $44,000. That's a lot of crazy stuff going on. McKinnon said McShane's vacant lot is adjacent to the wall, and while her house is not, her betterment on the two lots was combined to save McShane money. Town attorney Jeffrey Blake said there was an abatement process under the law that residents could go through to contest their individual assessments. Select Board Vice Chair Fernando Guitart said the town's betterment methodology was consistent with what it did in Phase 1 of the seawall repair. He said there was a group of people who told the town in a letter that they don't want to pay the betterments. Attorney John Danahy wrote to the town on May 17th saying he represents many members of the Webster Island Beach and Tennis Association. He outlined objections to the betterments, mainly that the town cannot issue betterments on the same project, as some houses got them when the first seawall was built in 1954. He also questioned the town's betterment assessment methodology and stated that his clients demand that the town refrain from imposing any further betterment assessments until it has remedied the substantial defects in its current methodology. Finance Committee Chair Betsy Sullivan urged the board to vote on the betterments to meet the statute's June 15th deadline, saying that in past years, the town had lost its ability to charge betterments on a water main project because it waited too long. Please do not put us in the position where we have to absorb $3 million because the betterments are no longer enforceable, she said. That would be such a betrayal of the agreement that we made with this neighborhood at town meeting. Select Board Chair Amy McNabb said that in assessing the betterments, the town was doing what it publicly said it was going to do, to pay for the seawall project. We need to come up with the 25% of the total cost in order to adhere to the governing body of this town, which is town meeting, said McNabb. Town meeting said we will pay 75% and betterments will be 25%. We have a definitive number that we have to assess in betterments to the group of people who are most bettered by this project, and that's what's being done. We've used methodologies consistent with the first phase. There is nothing more fair that we could possibly do. It's really hard for me to sit here and listen to people say it's not fair. We don't want to pay the betterments. That wasn't the deal when the people were so concerned that they were going to lose their properties because of the ocean. They made a good case, and our board as well as town meeting said, we're going to share this burden. I'm sorry this is difficult. I can feel your pain, but we must move forward with this. Come join the Duxbury Rural and Historical Society for one of these upcoming events. Wednesday, July 1, from 9 to 11, breakfast at Bradford, 931 Tremont Street. Monday, July 13th, 5 p.m., book club on the porch. Nathaniel Windsor House. Go to DuxburyHistory.org for more information. And in other news, we see that preserving a creature from prehistoric times. Ecologists talk about horseshoe crabs in Duxbury Bay. Talk to anyone who's lived in Duxbury for many years about horseshoe crabs, and you will hear stories about how these ancient animals were way more plentiful than they are today. They could be seen everywhere during the spring spawning season, coupled up and lining the shores at flood high tides for a brief time before they sunk back below the ocean surface. But the species that calls Massachusetts home, the Atlantic horseshoe crab, has been in decline in Duxbury and other areas in recent decades due to over-harvesting for bait and for use in medical products. Habitat loss is also a factor. Anecdotal evidence aside, what is happening with the horseshoe crab population in Duxbury and why? The people you might see this time of year up to their shins in water with a long stick are tied with strings wandering along the shore. These citizen scientists are conducting a survey of horseshoe crabs, gathering evidence of their numbers in Duxbury and other spawning areas in the state. The survey is done by 60 volunteers organized by Mass Bays and the North and South Rivers Watershed Association. It takes place for several days and nights in late May and early June when horseshoe crabs come to the beach during a flood time to lay their eggs in the sand in high tide line. Alex Mansfield, a watershed ecologist with North River and South River, gave a talk at the Duxbury Free Library May 13th to highlight local efforts at monitoring this animal, which has been on Earth since the time of the dinosaurs, but has been declining in recent years. People refer to them as living fossils. They've been around forever, Mansfield said. About 600 million years ago, the ancestors of horseshoe crabs showed up. About 350 million years ago, horseshoe crabs, as we know them, showed up on the planet, and they haven't changed in that 250 million years. They've outlived the dinosaurs. They've outlived everything. They're struggling to outlive humans. The number of horseshoe crabs has been dwindling on the Atlantic seaboard for years. Long ago, Mansfield said, people thought they were a nuisance. They thought they ate all the clams. They thought they did all kinds of things, so there were bounties. I know people who grew up in the 70s on the Cape who said they'd gather up the horseshoe crabs, turn them in, and get ice cream money. So the recovery effort has been a long one, he added. Horseshoe crabs have long been harvested by fishermen for bait, for the whelk, a.k.a. conch fishery. However, that industry is decimated at this point, said Mansfield, adding that the whelks are sold to Asian markets. The whelk fishery was big in New England, and they've always used horseshoe crabs as bait, he said. Right now it's pretty controversial, because they are collecting more horseshoe crabs to put more bait into more traps to catch less whelk. They are basically just throwing one species away after another, one that they are not even catching. Horseshoe crabs are also taken for medical use. Their blue blood, which is copper-based, is used in biomedical research. They use their blood for developing antibody tests. It's very valuable for that. When harvested for medical use, the crabs are caught, strapped down, and bled by being pierced through the heart. Then they are returned to the water. Mansfield said the mortality rate from this practice is pretty low, although other sources such as Mass Audubon claim that up to 30% of horseshoe crabs die after the bleeding process. Recently, the state has allowed horseshoe crabs used for medical bloodletting to then be sold to the whelk fishery, he said, adding, it's one crab serving two purposes. So in a lot of ways, it's a good approach. In Massachusetts, the pressures of being harvested for bait and for their blood is compounded by the fact that New York, New Jersey, and Connecticut and other states have banned horseshoe crab harvests. As a result, there is increased harvest pressure on the dwindling populations of horseshoe crabs in Massachusetts waters, according to Mass Audubon. Horseshoe crabs are collected by walking or boating along the shore or by offshore trawling, which is how the majority are harvested. While the harvest for biomedical use is high and the mortality is higher, overall there is a downward trend in how many are being taken, he added. This has been helped by a 2024 state law prohibiting collecting horseshoe crabs during their spawning season from April 15th to June 30th, when they are easily taken from the shoreline. In town, the Duxbury Beach Reservation prohibits taking horseshoe crabs from its shoreline. It was a really good legislation to pass, he said, because it makes shore-based harvesting almost impossible. What was happening is that guys in a boat would go to shore and they're picking up horseshoe crabs that were only on the beach to spawn. Easy pickings. You just throw them in the boat. You don't need to be a marine biologist for that. To understand that the worst time to be taken chances. It will probably take 10 years before the impact of the legislation is seen on the population, because it takes that long for a horseshoe crab to grow into a spawning adult, according to Mansfield. The downside of this change is that offshore trawling is now taking the majority of horseshoe crabs, and those amounts have been increasing. It used to be that 85% of the harvest came from trawling in Nantucket Sound, while 9% came from the South Shore in Inner Cape from hand harvesting. Now the trawling figure is closer to 95%. With the recent awareness of the plight of horseshoe crabs, the new Massachusetts legislation and harvesting bans from other states, it's hoped that with time, Duxbury's population may recover to past levels, ensuring this ancient creature will be seen around town for another few million years. Anyone who wants to get involved in the horseshoe crab surveys for next year can contact the North and South Rivers Watershed Association via the website to be put on an email list. Get your backyard game on this summer. The season for friendly competition has officially arrived. Outdoor games in your own backyard, on a field or on the beach, are a hallmark of a Duxbury summer. For summer of 2026, the best outdoor games are leaning toward a low-tech comeback, prioritizing physical connection over screens. Whether you're on the sand at Duxbury Beach or hosting a backyard barbecue, here is a guide to arguably the five top outdoor games trending this season. Cornhole is the undisputed king of the Duxbury backyard. It is accessible to all ages and, perhaps most importantly, allows you to hold a cold drink in one hand while aiming for the board with the other. Cornhole sets are relatively easy to construct on your own if you are comfortable with power tools. Spikeball is especially popular with players looking for a high-energy experience. It's portable, fast-paced, and can be played on grass just as easily as sand. To be honest, I haven't mastered this game, which is like a 360-degree version of volleyball played over a small net. However, lots of young people enjoy it on Duxbury Beach and don't mind diving into the sand. Chances are, if you have taken a long walk on Duxbury Beach, you have noticed a game called Cub set up on the sand. Some refer to the Swedish game developed in the 1900s as Viking chess. It is a strategy game that has gained popularity for those who want something slower paced and more tactical than physical. Players use wooden batons to knock over their opponent's wooden blocks with the goal of toppling the center king. It can be played on uneven beach sand or thick grass, and it rewards teamwork over raw strength. Tidal ball is a newer game and especially well-suited for the beach since it was invented on the coast of the Carolinas around 2010. It is essentially a mix between bocce and cornhole, but without the heavy equipment. Once you have dug two holes in a trench and a trench in the sand, the goal is to toss wooden balls into them to score points. It is compact to tote with you in addition to being water and sand proof. Bocce is a game of finesse and a wonderful reminder that summer games aren't just for kids. They are a vital way for senior adults to stay active and engaged with the community. While it's great for the yard, Duxbury residents have the added perk of a dedicated court at the senior center where they can join competitive leagues or try drop-in play on Wednesdays from 1 to 3. The court can also be reserved for small groups through the senior center. Bocce captain, gold medalist, and longtime Duxbury resident Sandy Sweetster encourages participants. We really have a great time. It's a great sport because any age can play. Oversized games such as Giant Jenga have seen a resurgence lately, and this game is always a hit for backyard gatherings. Plus, all ages can enjoy the suspense while playing it. And beach paddleball is a classic for one reason. All you need are two wooden paddles to hit the ball back and forth. It's easy to bring along to the beach and provides great entertainment for as long as you like. Many of these games can be improvised with things you may already have on hand. You can build your own cornhole set and then have fun painting and customizing it as an outdoor project. Some friends and families add up the excitement by devising tournaments of the game of their choice and have prizes. Summer in Duxbury has always been defined by its outdoor spirit, and this upcoming summer should be no different. Enjoying these games is a way to relax, stay connected, and have some healthy competition. So get your game on and perhaps try one of these options. And, as always, we will be going to weather reflections. Always interesting. As we enter the month of June, we must remember that in spite of this being early summer and the joy that summer brings, the month is often the rainiest of the year. With that rain often occurring, it seems, on weekends. Be that as it may, a sun-filled June day with cooling ocean breezes is in Duxbury is the best. Many of our area heard the loud shockwave last Saturday afternoon from the meteor that, according to NASA, hit our atmosphere over Cape Cod Bay and produced a sonic boom, rattling windows and causing some alarm. Fortunately, no harm done. Thankfully, some would say, the National Weather Service is now forecasting a likelihood of warmer than normal temperatures in its 6 to 10 day and 8 to 14 day outlets for our region. Enjoy. And if you love Powder Point Bridge, you'll want to come to this important select board meeting. 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What to expect? Results of the April bridge inspection, proposed timber rehabilitation plan, proposed maintenance plan, estimated costs, and discussion with select board, Q&A. It's going to be held at Duxbury High School Presentation Hall. Please note this is not the PAC. Go to the DHS main entrance and follow signs. Project Gurnet and Bug Lights has been awarded Plymouth Light Station, better known as Gurnet Light, by the Department of the Interior. Ownership of the lighthouse was transferred to PG&BL through the National Historic Lighthouse Preservation Act, which provides a process for transferring federal lighthouses into private hands. It's been a three-year journey to get to this point for the PG&BL. In June 2023, Plymouth Light was declared surplus property by the General Services Administration, which was looking for someone to take ownership of it and a number of other lighthouses. There was a chance that if a new owner wasn't found, it would be auctioned off. At the time, a statement from the Coast Guard, which owned the lighthouse, said Gurnet Light and the others was being offered to entities financially able to maintain the historic light station and make the station available for education, park, recreation, cultural, or historic preservation purposes for the public at reasonable times and under reasonable conditions. PG&BL had been licensed by the Coast Guard since 1999 to preserve and maintain the property. The organization has owned Bug Light since 2018. Like Gurnet, the process was an involved and lengthy one, according to Dolly Bicknell. In a letter to PG&BL, Secretary of the Interior Doug Burgum wrote that the commitment of PG&BL to the preservation of our nation's maritime heritage in accepting stewardship of the Plymouth Gurnet Lighthouse is admirable. And the Community Garden Club of Duxbury presents a Duxbury Hydrangea Festival and Garden Tour on July 16th and 21st. On July 16th, there will be hydrangea floral design demonstrations. And on July 21st, there will be the Hydrangea Garden Tour, rain or shine. 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And in other news, we celebrate the 250th at the American Legion. It begins its celebration of the United States' 250th anniversary next month with a two-session speaker series. On Thursday, June 11th at 6:30, award-winning photojournalist Bill Brett will present his most recent book, Boston Veterans Appreciation, a compilation of interviews with over 100 veterans from the greater Boston area. Brett was the chief photographer for the Boston Globe for 30 years and is the author of six other books detailing Boston's heritage, history, and culture. On Thursday, June 25th at 9 a.m., Colonel J.D. Williams, United States Marine Corps, retired, will give a presentation on the USS Salem and the Four River Shipyard. The USS Salem, built in Quincy, was the flagship of the 6th and 2nd Fleets and currently is a shipbuilding museum docked in Quincy and open for tours. Coffee and pastries will be served, and both events are open to the public. Again, this is Thursday, June 11th at 6:30 at Duxbury American Legion, Post 223. And in other news, we ask, it's National Candy Month. What is your favorite? Laffy Taffy, Skittles, Kit Kats, Reese's Pieces, and Twix. Send 8 and 9-year-olds in Duxbury. Guided tours reopen at the Alden House. Explore the story of Mayflower passengers saw John and Priscilla Mullins Alden and their descendants on a guided tour of the Alden House opening for the season on June 3rd. Guided tours are offered Wednesday through Sundays from noon to 4 through Thanksgiving, giving visitors a glimpse into one of America's founding stories. The grounds are open year-round and feature heirloom gardens and a self-guided tour. Just a short walk from the museum, visitors can explore the archaeology foundation of the Alden 17th century home site. The new J. Alden and Virginia E. Kaiser Center for Living History will open on June 27th. Designated as a National Historic Landmark, the Alden House Historic Site is located at 105 Alden Street. 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And the Duxbury Free Library will have Mahjong Open Play, and that takes place June 8th at 5. And they have Little B Yoga and Disney Movie Week. Watch a Disney Channel original movie and relax before finals. On Monday, Brink. Tuesday, Motocrossed. Wednesday, Smart House. And Thursday, Cadet Kelly. And that will be June 8th to the 11th at 3 p.m. And that ends today's reading. Thank you for listening and have a great week.
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2: Hi, my name is Billy, and here is tonight's weather forecast for the Talking Information Center. This evening, there will be a 50% chance of severe thunderstorms, with degrees low around 67. The sun rose today at 5:08 a.m., the sun will set today at 8:18 p.m., and the sun will rise tomorrow at 5:08 a.m. And that's all the weather I have for today. I'm Billy giving you the weather for the Talking Information Center. Have a wonderful evening.
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13: Hello, and thank you so much for listening to the Talking Information Center. My name is Vicki. And today is Friday, June 5th, and I'll be reading the Plymouth Independent. Let's get started. Our first article today is in the culture section of the Plymouth Independent, and it's called Grace Trail Inspires Introspection. There is a picture of a woman named Ann Barry Jawles, conceived the idea of Grace Trail in 2000, an idea now used in a dozen places around the country. One man recounts how the five questions along the trail prompted him to reassess his life. During the darkest days of his life, Chris Carrazas, 41, of Kingston, found daylight while walking along the Grace Trail in Plymouth. Grace Trail is a section of the rail trail, variously known as the Seaside Trail. The Plymouth Seaside Grace Trail and the North Plymouth Rail Trail that runs from downtown north for about a mile and a half. The Grace Trail portion, about a half mile long, begins at Nelson Waterfront Park. Along Grace Trail are five granite boulders, each inscribed with a question. What am I grateful for? What do I need to release? What do I need to accept? What is my next challenge? And what can I embrace as possible? Chris Carrazas was lucky to be alive when Grace Trail found him. After being diagnosed in his late 30s with autism, Carrazas' life took a very dark turn. The diagnosis, hard enough to accept, only complicated an already fraught and failing marriage. After he tried to take his own life, his younger sister, Michelle, drove from Kingston to Maryland to bring her brother back to Massachusetts. Several psychiatric hospitalizations followed. Once safely home but still struggling, Michelle said one day, "Let's go out for a while. There's something I want you to see." What she wanted him to see was Grace Trail. "These rocks can probably help you," she said. "But at first I just ignored them," says Carrazas. "It seemed like hippie stuff." The brainchild of Anne Marie Jolles, which is pronounced Jolas, 72, of North Plymouth, the seeds of the idea that would become Grace Trail formed in 2000. "I was sitting in my kitchen, struggling and in a state of despair," Jolas tells me as we sit in the shade at a picnic table in Nelson Park on a beautiful day in late May. Adorned in a baseball cap with the words "Plymouth, Massachusetts, 1620 embroidered on it, Jolas is a Plymouth enthusiast with a great love of the town she's called home for 14 years. "I'd recently lost both of my parents, had two teenagers, and was working as an occupational therapist on the South Shore, and had worked at the Fernald State School in Waltham," she tells me. Fernald was a state institution for the disabled that was notorious for its human rights abuses, and Jolas witnessed some of the horrors firsthand. "I don't usually talk like this," she says, "but I need to step into a state of grace. I could see the calm in the eye of the storm, but I couldn't get there." Then seemingly out of nowhere, five words sprang to mind, whose first letters spell the word grace. Gratitude, release, accept, challenge, and embrace. And then came the five simple yet profound questions that would one day be engraved on those granite boulders. Jolas shared the questions with her husband Tom, a pediatrician, and he suggested that he and Anne do grace together. During the summer of 2000, they walked every night and wrestled with the five questions, a process that enhanced their connection. As Jolas shifted careers and became a certified life coach, she found the questions enormously helpful in her practice. In 2012, Jolas's son Rob, a member of the Army National Guard, was deployed to Afghanistan as a combat engineer, which put him on the firing line every day, defusing roadside bombs. Jolas was, understandably, riddled with fear and anxiety. "That year, I stumbled onto a story about the Appalachian Trail," she tells me, "and I wondered, who was walking that trail? It turns out a lot of veterans were walking off their war on the trail. And I thought, where do I walk off my war, my struggles?" When the Jolases moved to Plymouth from Hanover, they began walking the Seaside Trail, a more rudimentary path at the time, and not considered a particularly safe part of town. "I started picking up the biggest rocks I could carry," said Jolas, "and wrote one of the five questions on each with a Sharpie. I thought it would just be for me. But when she would return to the trail, she saw groups of people, including veterans, standing around the rocks and talking about them and the questions they posed. As time went by, more and more people were gathering at the rocks. It became a destination," Jolas says. When the town embarked on a major upgrade of the Seaside Trail in 2024, in part to make it accessible to bikes and wheelchairs, Jolas approached the town about upgrading what had become known as Grace Trail along with it. David Gould, Plymouth's Director of Environment and Energy, and Nick Faela, Superintendent of Parks and Forestry, walked the trail with the Joleses, and became enthusiastic supporters of the idea. I told them what I envisioned, Jolis says, and they implemented it. Today, the granite boulders, engraved with the five questions that line the trail, are complemented by smaller rocks Jolis hand decorates with inspirational words. And others have started to leave their own rocks and stones. The boulders, the signage, and the engraving were all donated by local vendors. The five questions are there, but the answers are for each person to find on their own. Says Jolis, this isn't about telling people what to think. It's about finding your footing wherever you are in life. After their initial visit, Chris Carrazas and his sister often returned with Shadow, Carrazas' German shepherd, and he started to reflect. What am I grateful for? I was grateful for my family, to be home, to be in this beautiful setting, and to be in tune with nature. At the boulder that asks, what do I need to accept? Carrazas realized he had to accept the past, the diagnosis, and the only way forward was acceptance of the past. I started going to Grace Trail every day on my own with Shadow, he continues. The trail helped me keep it together. To hear the sounds of the birds and being aware of my natural surroundings was therapeutic. Grace Trail puts things in perspective. It's so simple, but so powerful. Today, Carrazas is working, writing, dating, and playing pickleball regularly and lives near his siblings. And he's grateful for one other thing, meeting Ann Jolis and being able to thank her in person. For Jolis, meeting people such as Chris Carrazas, who have found so much solace and equanimity on Grace Trail, is its own reward. People need a place that helps them rise, and for Chris, Grace Trail was that place, she says. Today, there are a dozen Grace Trails around the United States, in Wisconsin, Texas, Vermont, and Connecticut, and another in Canada. All licensed by or done with the approval of Grace Trail, Inc., which the Jolises formed to hold the rights to the Grace Trail trademark and related copyright material. She also provides guidance to the communities that want to recreate Grace Trails of their own. The local communities raise the money and implement the project and have considerable latitude within guidelines provided by Jolis. Next to open this coming fall is Grace Trail at the Brockton VA Hospital, where Jolis' son received many services. Jolis' vision is a Grace Trail in each of the 50 states, and she's looking for a foundation or an individual who can help make that happen. It's a full-time job she does without pay, but the rewards are endless. John and I feel a responsibility for the state of the world, she says. Grace Trail was gifted to me, and I want to share that gift. Okay, the next article today is in the government section of the Plymouth Independent, and it's titled, Plan Could Help Fund Busing Costs. The state Senate has adopted a budget measure to help districts with sprawling geography. This article is written by Fred Thies of the Independent staff. The town's $6 million cost to take school kids to and from school each year could be getting a boost from taxpayers statewide next year under a new plan adopted unanimously by the state Senate. Under a budget amendment co-sponsored by State Senator Dylan Fernandez, Democrat of Falmouth, state lawmakers for the first time are considering the long miles Plymouth school buses must travel in the state's largest town by area. The measure, included in the state's massive budget bill, must now win approval from a joint committee assigned to agree on budget language. Every day, 65 Plymouth school buses travel a total more than 4,700 miles, said Christopher Campbell, Plymouth Superintendent of Schools. Managing transportation here is uniquely complex. We navigate a distinct blend of urban infrastructure, urban fringes, and highly rural conditions, Campbell said in an email. These geographic factors make our transportation operations tricky and significantly costlier than most other districts. Annually, Plymouth spends about $6 million a year to transport more than 4,800 students who take yellow buses to school. It's quite an expensive endeavor, Fernandez said. The state does not reimburse Plymouth or other large area towns for their outsized costs of transportation. Under the Senate proposal, a commission formed to review state funding of education would adopt a new formula when figuring out how much each town should receive for transportation that would factor in road mileage and geographic area. It's really important to me that this time around the school bus transportation is included in that formula, Fernandez said. Fernandez also said many rural Massachusetts towns face a similar problem of high costs of transporting students. Massachusetts cities and towns are not reimbursed for regular school transportation costs unless they belong to a regional school district. It is incredibly difficult to have to fund transportation at such a high percentage of our operational budget when we desperately need every single dollar to directly support students in the classroom, Campbell said. The House has not adopted an identical proposal in its budget. The differences between the House and Senate budgets would have to be resolved by a recently appointed conference committee. By law, the final budget for fiscal year 2027, which begins July 1, is supposed to be sent to the governor by July. However, most years the legislature has blown past the deadline, requiring it to pass temporary budgets. The House budget did include a related measure requiring the State Department of Elementary and Secondary Education to maintain a database of school transportation contracts that support school districts could use when negotiating with bus and van operators. Vans for some special education, homeless, and foster students can cost anywhere from $250 to $800 a day, said State Representative Michelle Badger, Democrat of Plymouth. Badger and Plymouth's other state representative, Kathy Lanatra, Democrat of Kingston, haven't introduced their own proposals. The first, H.513, would allow a town's schools to apply for a grant from a special fund if its transportation costs per pupil exceed 125% of the average transportation costs per pupil in the state. The other proposal, H.4011, would set cap the daily price of contracts between private transportation companies and school committees for the transportation of pupils receiving special education and homeless students. End of article. Our next article is in the police and fire section of the Plymouth Independent and is titled Two Men Arrested for Attack on Woman with Mental Illness. Online video led investigators to the altercation, which began outside the Yellow Deli. Written by Andrea Estes of the Independent staff. Two men, two Plymouth men, are facing criminal charges after a video appeared on the Facebook page All Things Plymouth showing them allegedly punching and shoving a woman who is mentally ill and has no home. The alleged attack took place on April 8th, but it wasn't until May 20th when a caller alerted police to the online video. The Plymouth investigators were able to piece together what happened. The video, which was posted anonymously, has since been taken down. The alleged attackers told police they were unaware the woman was disabled, but the officer said any reasonable person could see she was not a threat, according to police records. Joshua Wallace and Matthew Miller, both 20, are scheduled to be arraigned June 2nd on charges of assault and battery on a disabled person and disorderly conduct. Court records did not identify lawyers for either man. The caller told police he recognized the alleged victim, Dominique Pina, because he works for Father Bills and Mainspring, an organization which works to support people without homes, where she is served weekly. Police, too, could identify her from the video. The Independent is identifying the alleged victim because she was named multiple times online. Pina has had many encounters with the police. The 49-year-old woman has been diagnosed with schizophrenia and has been seen communicating with people who aren't there, records show. She's been charged more than a dozen times since 2020 for minor offenses, such as trespassing. That is, showing up at places she has been banned from. In his report on the alleged assault, Plymouth Police Officer Nicholas Hunt described how the harrowing attack continued even after Pina was on the ground. His report described how the struggle appeared to start in front of the Yellow Deli on North Street with Wallace shoving Pina. She fell on her back and tried to kick Wallace away, he wrote. Wallace then grabbed her by the shoulder and elbowed her in the face with his arm while she was on the ground. He kept punching her, the police report said. Miller then intervened, grabbing Pina's jacket and pushing her down, almost causing her head to hit the concrete, Hunt wrote. The video doesn't capture the entire assault, but it is clear that both parties continued to assault Dominique as she was trying to defend herself, Hunt wrote. Police questioned Pina, but she refused to confirm that this assault happened. She stated that it was not her, Hunt wrote. Wallace called the station to give his side of the story, the police report said. He said he was in fear for his life and unaware Pina was disabled. He told police he heard her yelling and approached her. She struck first, he said, slapping him in the face and scratching him. He responded by grabbing her, taking her to the ground, and assaulting her with his elbow and fist. Miller, his friend, then took hold of her and pushed her, he told police. Hunt told Wallace the video contradicted his account, showing instead how he was in complete control of her mobility, pushing her to the ground and hitting her multiple times. The level of force was unnecessary and excessive, he wrote. Wallace admitted he may have went too hard, the officer wrote. Miller told police Wallace and Pina got into an altercation and began slapping each other. When Pina was on the ground, he said he tried to separate them by pulling her off Wallace. But Hunt wrote, the video showed Miller grabbing Pina and shoving her down, and she nearly struck her head on the pavement. If convicted, they could face up to 3 years in prison and a $1,000 fine, or both. Pina was not always homeless, nor was she always mentally ill, according to news accounts and court records. Once a security supervisor at the former Pilgrim Nuclear Power Plant, Pina described her mental decline in an emotional 2022 Patriot Ledger story. About 7 years before the story ran, she said, she started hearing things, which she described as amplified sound, as if you were at a concert. She said she would sometimes find herself walking down the street, talking out loud to herself. You can't control it, she said. It was scary, said Pina, who grew up in Plymouth. I never had a mental illness before. I was fine. I was working and just living life. Unable to continue working at the power plant, she volunteered for the Council on Aging's Meals on Wheels program in Plymouth, the story said. For a time, she lived in a Plymouth Housing Authority apartment in the Cherry Hill development, but was evicted after being accused of tormenting her neighbors and destroying her apartment, according to court records. Neighbors said she roamed the halls late at night, banging on doors, smashing walls, and destroying equipment like a security camera and a light switch plate. She generally gutted her apartment, according to a motion for an injunction the Plymouth Housing Authority filed in 2020. Several tenants filed affidavits saying they were terrified of her. But others in Plymouth remembered her in happier times, describing her in comments posted on Facebook after the assault video appeared as a sweet, kind person. It's heartbreaking when a person who once had so much going for them ends up struggling without the protection they need. Watching that video of the assault brought me to tears, wrote one woman on Facebook, who asked not to be identified. Mental health services often fail people long before tragedies like this happen. The woman wrote in a post that drew more than 200 mostly sympathetic comments. Some questioned why it took so long for the two alleged assailants to be charged. Plymouth and our police department need to step it up and do better at keeping vulnerable people safe, she wrote. The mental health system failed her, and she didn't deserve to be assaulted by these two cowards. Plymouth needs to not fail her, too. Pina has received help from Plymouth's Special Mental Health Court, which serves mentally ill criminal offenders by offering treatment plans and supervision instead of detention, according to court records. She is due for a competency hearing on July 15, court records show. But whatever treatment she received is not enough, an expert on criminal justice and mental health said. Kelly Wallace, an associate professor at LaSalle College, called the story heartbreaking and yet another example of how we are still dealing with the impacts of deinstitutionalization. The community mental health centers set up to help folks like her were closed en masse starting in the 70s. Said Wallace. She said as many as 90% have shut down since then. Pina said, she said, appears to be suffering from a mental illness that is not being treated and engaging in concerning but overall nonviolent behaviors. Police, who seemed sympathetic, are trained in crisis intervention, she said. But young people are uninformed about mental health and illness, she said, and misinformation is rampant on social media. Without knowing any better, someone who is having a mental health crisis could come across as intoxicated or potentially threatening, she said. Individuals with mental illnesses are 11 to 13 times more likely to be victims as opposed to perpetrators of violent crime as well. So when you are at the intersection of those identities, your risk of victimization increases exponentially, she added. Our last article today is from the Your View section. Apparent conflicts demand recusals, written by Richard Serkey. Matt Sheridan is a Plymouth real estate developer who has signed purchase and sales contract for 138 acres in Cedarville that are classified under MGL Chapter 61, which provides that in return for reduced real estate taxes, the town has a right of first refusal to purchase the land. As a result, the owner has forwarded the PNS to the town to determine whether or not the town will exercise its right of first approval to purchase the land or to assign its right of first refusal to a nonprofit conservation organization. Sheridan is a friend of two select board members, Kevin Canty and David Golden. Canty's and Golden's votes are not required as long as the other three members of the select board, Dick Kintal, Bill Cohen, and Deb Jacinto, are present and vote, since three members of a five-member board constitute a quorum, and a majority vote by those three will be sufficient under the town charter to exercise or assign the town's first right of refusal. That's all the time we have for today for the Plymouth Independent. My name is of a five-member board constitute a quorum, and a majority vote by those three will be sufficient under the town charter to exercise or assign the town's first right.

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6: Hello, and welcome to Pet News and Animal Information from the Talking Information Center, Marshfield, Massachusetts. This is Jane Simpson, and today we're starting with Modern Dog. Gifted dogs learn new words by eavesdropping. Gifted dogs can learn new words just by overhearing them. Is your dog among this rare group of gifted word learners? By Tracy Tong. Trey Hanley Millman was scrolling on Instagram when she saw a call out for dogs that could identify the name of toys. She remembered looking at Shira, her then 6-year-old mixed breed rescue, and thinking, what's the big deal? Shira does that. Shira knows lots of words and not just names of toys, says Hanley Millman, an actor and singer who began her career at New York City's Lincoln Center. If I say, I have to vacuum, she's at the vacuum before I am. I could ask her to get a particular toy, and she would get it. I never trained her. She knew them just from me telling her its name. Hanley Millman posted a video of Shira in their Rumson, New Jersey home and tagged the Genius Dog Challenge. She was surprised to hear from them soon after. After an initial test, Shira was accepted into the study. She now knows the names of 323 toys, with the number steadily climbing, an ability which is exceedingly rare in dogs, reports the research paper, published in Science and titled Dogs with a Large Vocabulary of Object Labels Learn New Labels by Overhearing, like 1.5-year-old infants. The multi-year study, led by cognitive researcher and animal trainer Dr. Shani Dror, calls these exceptional dogs gifted word learners. Dror began the study in 2021. It is part of a larger research project ongoing since 2018. While doing her PhD at Jótof Loran University in Budapest, Hungary, Dror continued the work as a postdoctoral researcher at the Cleaver Dog Lab of the University of Vet Medicine in Vienna, Austria. Only gifted word learners have been found to learn the names of objects spontaneously when playing with their owners. Their ability to learn these object labels by overhearing conversations and interactions between their owners had not been tested until Dror's study. It was found that these gifted word learners could later identify objects by their labels, even if the labels and objects were not presented simultaneously. The gifted dogs accomplished this by monitoring the speaker's gaze, picking up communicative cues, and extracting keywords from sentences. The researchers got the idea for the study from dog owners who would discuss ordering a pizza. The dog would come into the room holding a toy pizza. Dror told Modern Dog. There was another case when two owners were speaking on the phone and the dog got whatever it was they were talking about. This gave me the idea that they were probably paying attention to their owners.

0: We wanted to understand to what extent. The ability is uncommon. Most dogs don't even learn the names of two objects, she says. Proud dog owners may protest Brewer's observation. Owners will tell you their dog knows the name of the ball because you hide the ball in the room and you tell the dog to get the ball and the dog gets it, says Brewer. But the dog didn't initially associate the word ball with the specific object. It most likely just understood that when you say ball, it needs to bring you the object that's rewarded. When you try to tell them, now bring me the rope, you find that often a dog does not understand that a word, a label, can refer to a specific object. Furthermore, gifted word learners don't need any visual cues to identify that you're supposed to bring the ball and not the rope, or the rope and not the ball, says Drawer. Normal family dogs. Like Shira, the participating gifted dogs located around the world were assessed and chosen after their owners contacted the researchers. All of the dogs in the study are completely normal family dogs, says Drawer. Along with their owners, they participated on a volunteer basis. While the researchers saw a few border collies among the gifted dogs, other breeds included a German Shepherd, a Labrador Retriever, a miniature Australian Shepherd, a Blue Heeler, and Australian Shepherd mix. Many of the owners didn't think their dogs were special until they heard about our research, says Drawer. The study. Drawer and her team met with each dog owner online to explain how to expose the dogs to the toys. Every time they ran the protocol, they recorded the session and sent it to me, and I could give them feedback on what they were doing and what they should do differently, she says. Among the experiments in the study were two with a combined total of 14 individual gifted word learners. The research team tested 10 gifted dogs in each of the two situations. The addressed condition, where owners introduced two new toys and repeatedly labeled them while interacting directly with the dog, and the overheard condition, with the same dog and owner pairs, where the dog passively watched as their owners talked to another person about the toys, without addressing the dog at all. In the overheard scenario, we would say the name of it over and over, but also described it, and then did it with another toy. It was only me and Paul having a conversation about the toy, passing it back and forth, discussing it, something like, oh, I like this duck. Do you like the duck? Oh, yes, it's a pretty duck. We did this for 2 minutes, twice a day. Shira would watch, but we ignored her. It was her eavesdropping on our conversation. We were never to look at her. In both the addressed and overheard conditions, the dogs heard the name of a different new toy for a total of only 8 minutes, distributed across several brief exposure sessions. To test whether the dogs had learned the new labels, the toys were placed in a different room, and the owners asked the dogs to retrieve each toy by name. With 7 out of 10 dogs able to identify and retrieve the toys introduced in the overheard scenario, the study concluded that gifted word learners can learn novel object labels by eavesdropping on interactions between people. The word also needed to be for an object that has meaning or value to the dog. I don't think we can expect them to learn things about the stock market. Ultimately, Drawer concluded that if a dog can learn 3 or 4 object labels, they can likely easily reach a vocabulary of over 100 labels. The number of words that Shira knows grows weekly, says Hanley Milnan, who tests her dog on 40 to 60 toys per day on a rotational basis. While Drawer says that dogs like Shira are very rare, there has to be a natural inclination of the dog, and the owner needs to be on board too. In Shira's case, the owner gave the dog the opportunity to express her talent. They have to have the owner invest the time in them to be able to learn. Drawer was surprised at how confident the dogs were in their ability to learn. It's amazing to see them in action, she says. When they hear a label and they know what it is, they immediately go pick the toy up and bring it back. It's amazing to see when they have no doubt. Many of the dogs were almost perfect. Gifted dogs are similar to 18-month-old children. The research results suggest that gifted word learner dogs possess sociocognitive skills functionally parallel to those of 18-month-old children, who can acquire novel words by overhearing third-party interactions. The study draws a parallel between dogs and children, both of which are equipped with a flexible toolkit to learn labels under varying conditions. We demonstrated that gifted word learner dogs have flexible skills for learning object labels, some of which are functionally similar to those possessed by children in their first years of life. However, we can't say kids and dogs are equally smart because in some specific cognitive skills, dogs do them similarly to children, but others not. What happens underneath the hood is probably different, she says. We see our dogs doing a behavior that looks similar to what a human might do, but the cognitive process is very different. I think attributing human thoughts to dogs is often doing them a big disservice. We should try to interpret them as dogs and not as humans. Being in published in Science was a once-in-a-lifetime opportunity, says Drawer, who thanked her German shepherd, Midos, who died the day she submitted the article. In the acknowledgments. It's the dream of most scientists. I honestly didn't think I would get there. I think the last time they published a purely behavioral study with dogs was almost 20 years ago. What the study can teach dog owners. Although the findings in these studies cannot be replicated with typical dogs, nor do researchers understand why certain dogs have this special ability, Drawer hopes the study will change the way people look at all pets. In the dog training community, there's a lot of emphasis on associative learning, she says. I hope people will pay more attention to how they socially interact with their animals and try to intentionally use social cues when teaching their dogs. Shift our gaze from our dog to the object of our attention, things like that. Shira, now 9, recently started a new study for the Genius Dog Challenge. It's really fun for both of us. And fascinating, says Hanley Millman. I think it's made her a happier dog. People think exercise is everything, especially for active dogs, but for dogs like her, it's not enough. In the summer, she can swim for a couple of hours, and you would think she would be tired. First thing she will do is come in the house and start piling up toys at my feet. Only after a game does she feel complete and takes a nap. It's become an important part of her life. Hanley Millman's personal goal for Shira is to learn 400 toys by summer. This also means regular stops at the PetSmart clearance bin for more toys, she laughs, and jokes about being her dog's stage mom. I want to know how far she can go. And continuing from Modern Dog, can these dogs really talk? Can dogs talk using button soundboards, or is it just clever conditioning? A new documentary special explores the science behind the viral phenomenon. By Casey Gill. Dogs, as a saying goes, are man's best friend. If you ever fantasize that your four-legged bestie might one day be able to talk, you probably aren't alone. But while dogs speaking like humans is biologically out of the question, new technologies are making verbal communication possible. Meet Stella, the Catahoula Blue Heeler mix and viral sensation who's been using buttons to communicate with her owner, Christina Hunger, for nearly 8 years. The duo are featured in the new Nova one-hour documentary special, Can Dogs Talk? Where Hunger, who's also a TikTok star and author of How Stella Learned to Talk, and her dog are featured. Hunger initially got the idea to try button training through her work as a child speech therapist. Most dogs know simple terms and associated actions, such as go out, walk, and sit. But her years of work as a pediatric language pathologist with nonverbal children inspired her to take things one step further. Kids are so often underestimated when they're not able to talk with verbal speech, and it was my job to find another way for them to communicate. Oftentimes, that was through a device where you can push a button, and the device says the word out loud, she explains. Around the same time that Hunger brought home puppy Stella, she was dog-sitting for a friend whose pet would ring a doorbell to indicate a need, but it would take some time to figure out what exactly the request was for. I remember having a light bulb moment and thinking, why don't we just have a different tool for each need? If dogs understand words, then why can't they also say words through a device, she began to wonder. It was then she noticed similarities between Stella's communication style and human toddlers just before they began talking. She would bark to get my attention, like a child would cry, and she was starting to understand words, and I remember just looking at her thinking, if she were a child, I would expect her to start talking soon. But dogs can't talk, so what's next for her? Hunger explains. With limited resources to develop any kind of technology, she ordered buttons that allow you to record audio and tested the waters. Recording words for things she thought Stella may want to say, like food, water, go outside. If we were going to go outside, I'd press that button, show her how she could press it, then take her outside to show that she could say a word using the button. Hunger went on, adding there was trial and error in the early days to train Stella on the concept. The first 2 weeks, she didn't even look at the buttons or look at me when I was using them. But I knew from my work with kids that sometimes it really does take a long time to even get interested. 4 weeks in, Stella was showing she could understand and communicate with Hunger through an initial 3 buttons. But as more time went on, Hunger found that Stella would use the buttons to create phrases to observe something rather than communicate a need. For instead of just using the water button to ask for a refill, she would press it when Christina was watering plants. This marked an example of Stella using the term water for something other than needing some for herself. So she used water to talk about me watering my plants, not when she needed her bowl to be refilled. So I was like, oh, she's just pointing something out here, Christina explained. In the years since, Hunger has had 2 children and has found that Stella now uses the buttons to ask about her son Max's whereabouts. Stella's untaught ability to seemingly use the buttons for general commentary purposes was significant, Hunger says, and encouraged her to add more words to her dog's repertoire, eventually expanding her vocabulary to 48 words. In the documentary, Stella is seen using the buttons to communicate feelings and emotions. In one case, using a button to say, love you, to Christina, who replies, love you, Stella, back. In another clip, Stella is seen alone at home, pressing the button for where? Seeming to inquire where her family has gone. We left our apartment one day and set up a camera just to see what she would do while we were gone. I had never heard her make a sound like that, referencing the crying sound Stella was making. It was heartbreaking. Still, there are skeptics. Are dogs like Stella actually talking, creating complex context phrases, or just pushing the buttons they were trained to push? Comparative psychologist Dr. Federico Rosano was featured in that documentary, aims to find out. He's leading the largest animal communication study in history, analyzing data from thousands of dogs recruited from around the globe in search of an answer. I have a PhD in linguistics. I was studying humans and human communication, and I got very interested in nonverbal communication. His team's canine study, begun in 2020, enlisted Bunny, another dog famous for using talking buttons. Then others started signing up. We got more than 10,000 people. Participation hasn't slowed, with 10 to 20 new dog owners signing up every week. Now, over 5 years in, Rosano says there's evidence to support the theory that dogs like Stella are understanding what they're saying. I believe from what I'm seeing, there's pretty strong evidence that some of these dogs are using the buttons in a communicative way. Pet dogs can be successfully taught by their owners to associate words recorded onto soundboard buttons to their outcomes in the real world, and they respond appropriately to these words, even when they are presented in the absence of any other cues, such as the owner's body language. Interested in trying the buttons with your dogs? Remember that, like humans, not all dogs are equally skilled or motivated. Part of the study is figuring out what factors affect the successful acquisition of the skill. Age and breed come into play, but not necessarily in ways one would think. Older dogs have shown enthusiasm to learn assisted technology, too, while younger ones can seemingly learn wider vocabularies. There's no one breed that is the majority of the top performers. It's partly a combination of training and how the human interacts with the dogs, but also their willingness to communicate and getting some kind of benefit from this. Rosanna has some pointers to getting started. Start with like a limited set, maybe 4 to 6 buttons. Keeping in mind, there's no guarantee your dog will go along with it. The reality is there's quite a few dogs who never take to it because they aren't interested, which often happens if they have other ways of communicating with you that work. Patience is ultimate key. In the beginning, button training does look a lot like you know you're using a tool to get something in return, but it can quickly evolve past that to be much more complex, she notes. I just really hope that it can show what's possible. Interested pet owners can sign up online at cclab.ucsd.edu to join the study led by Dr. Rossano and his team. Now from Modern Cat, America's favorite pet, Sammy the Champion, a ragdoll beauty. Introducing Sammy, the flame point ragdoll cat, whose baby blues instantly captivated the internet. This special boy has officially been crowned America's favorite pet of 2026, and one look at that angelic face makes it clear why pet lovers across the country fell under his spell. Tucked inside her charming Detroit metro home, Sammy and his human Debbie share a quiet, blissful life filled with comfort, laughter, and the kind of easygoing retirement most people dream of. Before Sammy, Debbie always had dogs, but curiosity about the ragdoll breed finally won out. Adopting a cat turned out to be the best decision she ever made. 8 years later, he's still her constant companion, making every day brighter with his sweet nature, gentle charm, and playful mischief. Ragdoll cats are famous for their docile temperament and affectionate personalities, and Sammy is no exception. Debbie laughs as she explains how he insists on being wherever she is and faithfully greets her at the door like clockwork. He adores toys, as long as they're brand new, of course, and has perfected his own version of hockey, batting them between his paws like a tiny pro athlete. I'll pick him up to give him kisses on top of his head. Now, if I ask him for a kiss, he pushes his head right into me. This sweet habit has since evolved into gentle head bumps whenever he wants attention. Occasionally, he'll climb to a high ledge and simply wait to be admired. When he's feeling especially cheeky, he'll accidentally knock over something he knows he shouldn't, silly boy. It's easy to see why his cat mom can't stop taking photos of him. Sammy is a photogenic supermodel who happily accepts belly rubs as payment. Debbie says the most exciting part of the competition was finally sharing years' worth of her favorite photos with the world. But the greatest reward of all was helping support animals in need. Sammy can proudly add this to his resume, right alongside turning a lifelong dog person into a devoted cat lover. Well done, Sammy. And next are some other cats who won America's Favorite Pet other awards. The Perfect Companions. Meet the unforgettable feline finalists. Mr. Midge. Mr. Midge is an exotic American shorthair who turned 1 in January. In the last year, he's been a light of hope for Aisha's family. The sweetest and most devoted companion, his greatest quality is his devotion to Aisha's mom, Jan, as she navigates Alzheimer's. He takes his role seriously, always close by, on duty, and never letting her feel alone. Personal space is simply not part of his care plan. Whether he's offering comfort through cuddles, quiet companionship, or simply his presence, Mr. Midge brings warmth, routine, and so much love into her days. He may not understand Alzheimer's, but he understands her, and that makes all the difference. We are so grateful to have been part of this experience and feel honored to be named runner-up. What truly mattered most to Mr. Midge's family was raising awareness of Alzheimer's and sharing how a loving, devoted companion like him can make such a meaningful difference. Next is Asia. This domestic short-haired tabby, complete with a sleek black stripe down her back and matching accents on her paws, was named after the amazing 4-month backpacking journey her owner Ashley took across Asia. Now Asia radiates that same joy. She's energetic, endlessly happy, and always ready to turn a quiet day into a special moment. Recently settled in North Carolina, Ashley says Asia has been the best companion in her move to a new place. With family far away, this playful tabby fills the home with personality, whether she's batting spring toys under the furniture, again, or proudly playing fetch with her beloved blue ball. Ashley is happy that her beloved baby gained some recognition and helped other animals along the way. And lastly is Jill. At 4 years old, Jill is living proof that oftentimes the sassiest girls have the biggest hearts. This Russian blue, known for her lightning-fast zoomies and impressively long tail, had a rough start before landing exactly where she belongs, with Ellen, her 88-year-old human. Her daughter Nancy found Jill and brought her home at just 3 weeks. Old. The rest is history. Named as a sweet nod to Ellen's other cat, Jack, yes, it's a full Jack and Jill situation, Jill lives up to the storybook charm. Whether she's scratching the door for treats, shaking hands like a little businesswoman, or sprinting over to greet Ellen, Jill brings excitement to life. She's more than a pet. She is family and full-time entertainment wrapped in silver fur. Continuing in Modern Cat, Body and Soul, 5 Minutes to a Happier Cat. Why Your Cat Should Play with Their Food by Amanda Caron. Many cat parents rightly worry their cats are bored, especially indoor cats who nap more than they play and quickly lose interest in toys. When playtime falls flat, it's common to wonder how to keep our cats mentally engaged and happy. What if the solution isn't another toy, but a different way of offering something your cat likely already enjoys? Food puzzles are one of my favorite ways to enhance the lives of cats at any age. They provide both physical and mental stimulation in a way that feels instinctive while also encouraging problem-solving and boosting confidence. Foraging is an instinctive behavior in many cats. Outdoor cats naturally forage. This behavior is an inherent part of their biology, regardless of whether they are well-fed house pets or feral cats relying on hunting for survival. Most indoor cats are largely deprived the opportunity to forage for their food. Enter food puzzles. With their sharp eyesight and amazing sense of smell, cats can easily detect where there is tasty food. A food puzzle challenges them to figure out the steps needed to get to it. This taps directly into their natural strengths, curiosity, intelligence, and persistence. Research in cat welfare has shown that food puzzles encourage cats to engage in natural foraging behaviors, which can improve mental stimulation and overall well-being, especially for indoor cats who generally lack opportunities to hunt. Food puzzles benefit many types of cats, including those who are highly food-motivated, have extra energy, or show little interest in traditional toys. I've introduced food puzzles to kittens under 6 months old and senior cats approaching 20. The key is matching the puzzle to each cat's abilities and motivation. For beginners or less motivated cats, it's best to start with something simple. Household items like a muffin tin or an egg carton make excellent starter puzzles. As our cats gain confidence, you can introduce more complex options. For highly food-motivated or agile cats, puzzles with sliders, hidden compartments, or multiple sections provide a greater challenge. Food puzzles aren't just a way to feed your cat. They provide mental stimulation, encourage natural behaviors, and help build confidence. Every small success adds up, keeping cats curious, engaged, and more confident in their world. Making puzzles part of their routine gives cats daily enrichment that's both fun and rewarding. And that concludes today's reading. Thank you for listening. Stay well and take care of yourself and each other.
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2: Thank you. Hi, my name is Billy, and here is tonight's weather forecast for the Talking Information Center. This evening, there will be a 50% chance of severe thunderstorms, with degrees low around 67. The sun rose today at 5:08 a.m., the sun will set today at 8:18 p.m., and the sun will rise tomorrow at 5:08 a.m. And that's all the weather I have for today. I'm Billy giving you the weather for the Talking Information Center. Have a wonderful evening.
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7: Good morning. This is Jane DeGrinier reading City Journal on Sunday, May 24th. We'll pick up with the article we started last week, How the Equity Agenda Consumed California's Youth Mental Health Crisis, by Christina Buttons. While some grants are arguably of value, others are harder to defend, such as a drum-assisted recovery therapy for Native Americans, DARTNA. City Journal's review of California's fourth grant round, which awarded about $50 million for youth programs and community centers, found that at least half the grantees had a social justice or identity-based orientation. Some explicitly aimed to channel students into activism. For example, the state awarded $750,000 to Merced County to develop a clubhouse with the Youth Leadership Institute, a progressive group whose Healing Generation Center introduces students to a different justice platform each week. Another beneficiary was On the Margins, which received about $370,000 for DALE, the Health and Wellness, a program designed to introduce high school students to progressive causes. The group envisions a world without prisons and borders that centers racial, gender, economic, ecological, and disability justice. That is pro-queer plus Black, Indigenous, women of color, and that cherishes pleasure and radical imagination. At least $5.6 million went to eight LGBT-focused programs or community centers. Among them was Positive Images, which received nearly $400,000 for an LGBTQ drop-in center that hosts affirming and confidential support groups for youth. The group runs a queer library, a gender-affirming clothing closet, and holds an annual Queer Magic Gala. St. John's Community Health received $750,000 for a project titled Affirming LGBTQ Plus Youth to improve mental health and well-being in San Bernardino County. Its transgender health program also provides hormones and surgical referrals. The grants did more than fund one-off projects. They helped move CDEPs toward continuous reimbursement through Medi-Cal, California's public insurance program, which covers nearly 38% of the state. That shift took shape under California Advancing and Innovating Medi-Cal, the roughly $5 billion 2021 overhaul that expanded Medi-Cal's scope far beyond medical care to include rent, utility setup, security deposits, meal delivery, grocery boxes, and up to $7,500 for housing transition expenses. By shifting these services onto the Medi-Cal tab, California could draw federal matching funds to cover about half the cost, meaning taxpayers nationwide now subsidize the state's social service spending. Under CYBHI, California's public schools were transformed into sites of mental health service delivery. Today, the state schools are no longer just places of academic instruction that can act as a referral point to outside systems of care for struggling students. All California students are now eligible to receive therapy and a psychiatric diagnosis during school hours. That change was facilitated by the 2024 rollout of the CYBHI fee schedule program, through which the state poured $400 million into schools to hire staff, install billing and medical record systems, and contract with vendors to create a sustainable reimbursement pathway for school-based mental health services. California also gave $389 million to Medi-Cal managed care plans so the insurance side could support the same system. The stated goal is prevention through early identification and intervention, but the ubiquity of the program has lowered the threshold for what counts as clinically concerning, covering the needs of what some call the worried well. The state's hypothetical examples include students feeling anxious about college admissions or frustrated about missing several days of school, ordinary stressors that can now be treated as medically necessary and thus eligible for reimbursement. Parents have cause for concern, especially because this programming is not ideologically neutral and they cannot always opt out. Some participating districts make providing insurance information mandatory. If parents don't provide it, the California Department of Healthcare Services, DHCS, requires the school to find another funding source. Universal mental health screenings are now widespread in California schools. Through the fee schedule, schools bill insurers for those screenings, collect data on the results, sort students into a tiered system, and direct those deemed in need of more support to additional billable screenings and services. One prominent tool is the Adverse Childhood Experiences, ACEs, survey, a crude 10-question measured use to assign a numerical score to childhood adversity and assess risk for toxic stress, based on the idea that adversity becomes biologically embedded in the body. Robert Anda, one of the ACEs survey's original authors, has warned that the ACEs score is being misused as an individual screening tool and was never designed for that purpose. California has nevertheless poured at least $167 million into promoting and expanding ACEs screening. Under the CYBHI, the fee schedule, schools bill $29 for ACEs screenings, use separate billing codes depending on a student's ACEs score, and can flag students as high risk, not only because of a higher score, but also because of ACE-associated health conditions, which include headaches, sleep problems, anxiety, not completing homework, or early sexual debut. Once a child is flagged, reimbursable next steps may include psychotherapy, psychiatric diagnostic evaluation, case management, neuropsychological testing, and medication support. A child may also be prescribed medication with parental consent, but many of these services can occur without parents being informed. Under a new law, minors 12 and older can consent to outpatient mental health treatment if a mental health professional deems them mature enough. Parents are not to be contacted, state guidance says. Minors can also get a separate Medi-Cal billing card not linked to a parent. Much as outside of school, many of the CYBHI-funded services delivered in California schools are hyper-ideological. Many of these services are delivered through school-based health and wellness centers as part of the state's partnership with the California School-Based Health Alliance, which describes its model as actively anti-racist and committed to creating truly affirming and equitable spaces where LGBTQIA+ youth can thrive. Though California K-12 schools are not yet prescribing puberty blockers and cross-sex hormones, school-based health advocates elsewhere, including in Seattle, have pushed for it. California also spent $278 million launching certified wellness coaches, a new non-clinical workforce that can enter schools and gain direct access to students for billable coaching sessions. Coaches are required to have only 2 years of community college education and several weeks of supervised field experience. Their code of conduct commits them to advancing social, economic, and environmental justice and opposing oppression, racism, discrimination, and inequities. Students are also pushed toward the state's digital mental health platforms, another major CYBHI expense, totaling $607.7 million. The virtual services platform Saluna, for ages 13 to 25, emphasizes that one-on-one chats and video sessions are not shared with parents. Both Saluna and Bright Life Kids for ages 0 to 12 rely on similarly non-clinical staff trained in culturally responsive care tailored to LGBTQ+ and BIPOC identities. California also used CYBHI funds to expand social-emotional learning during instructional time, spending $120 million to bring transformative SEL with its explicit equity and social justice lens to students in public schools in every county. This expansion was part of the California Department of Education's more expansive whole child framework, which treats schools as responsible, not just for academics, but also for students' emotional and social development. It is the same framework behind the department's $4.1 billion California Community Schools Partnership Program for under-resourced schools. The state justified all this spending as part of its response to a youth mental health crisis, but its primary effect has been to expand the state's role in children's lives, weaken parental authority, and shift schools further from their academic mission at a time when students are already falling behind in core subjects. This approach may not only be a distraction from academics, but could also be harming kids. Teaching children to look for the early signs and symptoms of distress, as CYBHI's $100 million public awareness campaign aims to do, risks pathologizing ordinary experience in ways that can result in unnecessary medicalization and even contribute to the development of mental health disorders. Research has found no clear benefit and, in some cases, evidence of harm from universal school-based mental health initiatives and screenings. Yet California embraced the model so fully that it was awarded $56 million for early childhood wraparound services, extending behavioral health screening and intervention even to babies, toddlers, and preschoolers. While the state poured billions into broad-brush ideologically charged programs, California's investments were paltry when it came to young people in genuine crisis. In 2021, CYBHI allocated slightly more than $480 million to the Children and Youth round of the Behavioral Health Continuum Infrastructure Program. It prioritized placing children in the least restrictive settings, despite warnings from county officials that short-term care was often ill-equipped to safely manage the youths most in need. The awards were skewed toward outpatient programs rather than inpatient or residential care, with nearly all of the latter being short-term. Just two projects were psychiatric residential treatment facilities, the only funded setting able to lock its doors and keep a child longer based on individualized medical need. By 2024, California realized it had not devoted enough funding to treatment beds. It put before voters Proposition 1, a roughly $6.4 billion ballot initiative. But a substantial share of that funding still went to homeless housing under a Housing First model that requires neither sobriety nor participation in treatment. Even after the passage of Prop 1, the state plans only 8 PRTFs statewide, or 158 beds total, according to DHCS. None are open and many are still years out from completion. In response to questions about delayed PRTF projects and the lack of secure youth treatment beds, a DHCS spokesperson offered a broader defense of the state's approach, saying California is repairing a mental health system that was decimated by the Reagan administration 40 years ago, and pointing to planned treatment beds and expanded outpatient services. Despite Governor Newsom's claims of success, the promised expansion of treatment bed capacity has fallen badly behind schedule. Children still travel hundreds of miles across the state just to secure a psychiatric hospital bed. Yet California is once again bowing to outside pressure rather than working with hospital operators as it rushes to enforce new regulations that could sideline hundreds of already scarce psychiatric hospital beds. Asked whether the Newsom administration stands by CYBHI's approach to children experiencing severe mental health crisis, a spokesperson for the governor noted that the state will continue to support families and kids through effective strategies to prevent those outcomes. We're expanding school-based services, building out the full continuum of care, and investing billions to meet young people where they are before they reach a crisis point. For some youth, mobile crisis teams and short-term treatment may be enough. But for a growing number of children, mental health crises form a chronic pattern, reinforced by repeated short-term interventions. These are often kids with histories of trauma, aggression, self-harm, running away, and emotional and behavioral instability that can put themselves or others at serious risk. Even with follow-up care, about one in four children return to crisis care within 6 months. High-quality residential treatment can provide a live-in setting where youths receive the structure, accountability, and time they need to change their behavior before returning home or to the community. For some, it is the only thing that can break the cycle of crisis. Yet 94% of states have lost youth residential psychiatric capacity. This form of treatment is disappearing, but the children who need it are not. A recent bipartisan Senate investigation found that in 25 states, children were waiting for mental health treatment in juvenile detention because there was nowhere safe for them to go. Others end up stranded for long periods in psychiatric hospitals, in emergency rooms, warehoused in hotels, left homeless, or treated and streeted back into the same failed cycle of outpatient care as Jasmine Pellegrini was. As Jasmine's mental health deteriorated, California repeatedly offered her community-based treatment instead of psychiatric residential care she needed. The state has long been reluctant to invest in residential care. PRTFs did not become a licensed category in California until 2022. For years, children had to travel out of state to access PRTFs and other secure settings. But in 2021, amid a media-driven backlash against this form of care, California barred foster youth from those placements and brought 133 of them back into the state without adequate alternatives. The state lost track of some, and some ended up in juvenile detention. Today, the state has just two operating facilities in Los Angeles County capable of locking their doors and keeping children longer term, both with limited beds and, at times, long waiting lists. In a desperate effort to help her daughter access one of them, Jasmine's mother relinquished custody. The girl died while waiting placement. There are many children like her, but state privacy laws keep most of their stories from public view. Governor Newsom invoked children like Jasmine when he declared a youth mental health crisis in 2022, yet they are among those most neglected by the system he has built. Instead, the state spent billions of dollars on a bureaucratic expansion that treats every child as a patient, but no child as a priority. In Newsom's California, children like Jasmine are left to cycle through a revolving door of short-term care until it finally closes on them for good. How the Sunrise Movement Became a Vehicle for Disruptive Protests by Stu Smith. At its inception, the Sunrise Movement was a youth-led climate advocacy organization. The group made a major splash during the first Trump administration with high-visibility protests, like a 2018 sit-in at Nancy Pelosi's office featuring the New York representative Alexandria Ocasio-Cortez and a clear focus on climate change. But like many peer organizations, Sunrise underwent what some have described as an identity crisis. During the Biden administration, its ambit grew broader and more radical, especially after it broke decisively with mainstream Democrats following Biden's support for Israel after the October 7th Hamas attacks. Last September, after years of mission drift, Sunrise shifted its purpose to getting rid of the authoritarian government we're in. As part of this revamped mission, Sunrise has embraced increasingly confrontational tactics, training students to manufacture conflict with college administrators, coordinating campaigns to pressure corporations linked to ICE, disrupting hotel guests with late-night protest, goading workers into non-cooperation with federal law enforcement, and laying the groundwork for student mass general strikes. What was once a narrowly focused activist organization has increasingly become an incubator for a wide array of legally questionable tactics. Sunrise's drift highlights the growing extremism of America's activist infrastructure, extremism that routinely turns to lawbreaking. Indeed, the group's actions raise questions about whether Sunrise is still operating in a manner consistent with its original nonprofit filing status, or has instead become a vehicle for organized disruption that crosses legal and regulatory lines. Leadership changes and a greater emphasis on direct action campaigns, including ICE Out for Good and Students Rise Up on May Day, indicate that the Sunrise Movement's original focus, to be the climate revolution, according to its old slogan, has transformed into a broader and more confrontational political identity centered on direct action. One of the most dramatic changes in leadership was Aru Shiny Ajay's appointment as executive director in October of 23. Replacing Sunrise Movement co-founder Varshini Prakash. Shiny Ajay dropped out of Swarthmore to organize with Sunrise full-time and took part in the Pelosi sit-in. She was also a brigadista in the People's Forum and the International People's Assembly's joint brigade to Cuba in June of 2024, a deployment seen as a finishing school for far-left activism. The day after the 2024 presidential election, the Sunrise Movement hosted a mass conference call outlining a multi-year strategy that extended well beyond climate advocacy. During the call, speakers, including Shiny Ajay, presented a roadmap beginning with a four-year strategy to build up to mass student strikes in 2027 and a general strike in 2028. The organization also criticized the Democratic Party and corporate power, characterized America's political system as broken, and asserted that the world has only 6 years to stop the climate crisis. Shiny Ajay's explained, the Sunrise has a three-pronged strategy to achieve its objectives. The first component is building up the muscle of non-cooperation over the next few years, and developing movement discipline. The second aims at splitting the mega coalition over environmental rollbacks, and framing Donald Trump as a corporate shill. The third involves recognizing that all parties are arenas of struggle and that the Democratic Party is in shambles with no theory of how to win. Though the United States has not yet seen mass student strikes in high schools, in middle schools, in colleges across the country, Sunrise is working to develop that muscle. It was especially active in 2025, organizing some of its largest mobilizations, including what it described as the largest student walkouts of Trump's presidency, in response to the occupation of the District of Columbia by the National Guard. One of Sunrise's board members, Kaya Chatterjee, who has served since 2019, also led one of the D.C. resistance most visible groups opposing Trump's deployment of guardsmen. In 2025 and early 2026, Sunrise was also integrally involved in multiple ICE mobilizations across major U.S. cities, including Minneapolis, where Shiny Ajay is based. Over many movement calls and public appearances, Sunrise organizers outlined tactics used to pressure Hilton hotels, which sometimes played host to ICE agents. These included booking hotel reservations and canceling them at the last minute, staging late-night wide-awake protests designed to disrupt hotel guests' sleep, placing anonymous tip forms in staff areas for alerting Sunrise about ICE initiatives, advocating for local authorities to revoke hotel liquor licenses, and encouraging employees to be non-cooperative with U.S. Immigration and Customs Enforcement officers. Certain of these forms of protest appear to expose Sunrise to potential criminal or civil action. For example, Sean Ramberg, a Minneapolis-based Sunrise organizer, explained that though certain actions violated late-night noise ordinances, they were effective. Typically, after police tells us to leave or gives us a warning, a couple of warnings, then we'll usually call it a night, but the job is still done. According to Shiny Jay, a member of Hilton's branding team reached out to a member of Sunrise regarding the booking and last-minute cancellation campaign to say it wasn't effective. She reacted with joy, saying, "If the branding people are calling you telling you that your actions aren't effective, it's probably a sign that they are effective. So good job, everyone." The reported conduct raises potential issues under multiple legal frameworks, though each operates independently and would depend on specific facts and enforcement decisions. On the civil side, coordinated disruption of reservations or business relationships may amount to tortious interferences if intent and economic harm are demonstrated. Separately, in Minnesota, sustained or focused disruption may be evaluated under statutes governing harassment, disorderly conduct, or trespass. In a distinct legal context, if such activity is carried out by or in coordination with labor organizations of or their agents, it may also raise questions under Section 8B4 of the Taft-Hartley Act, which restricts certain forms of action aimed at pressuring third parties to apply economic pressure on a target. Hilton isn't the only corporate recipient of such efforts. The Sunrise Movement partnered with Young Democratic Socialites of America, the American Association of University Professors, Higher Ed Labor United, Students for International Labor Solidarity, and 18 million rising to go after Target, Flock Safety, and even airlines used by ICE like Eastern, Global X, and Omni Air. The method of going after these corporations is to get hundreds of colleges to drop their contracts with ICE's key enablers, according to the campaign's website. The campaign also has an online hub that lets users look up whether a school is among the 2,463 colleges that have confirmed contracts with companies that power ICE deportations. Rutgers professor Eric Blanc, an AAUP and DSA member and a driving force behind the campaign, described the strategy behind planned actions. "Students can take more risks, we know, than paid workers. You can't really fire a student, so we understand there's just different levels of risk. But particularly for students, there's a lot you can do to really force the question." Sunrise hosted a bird dog training, a session to teach student activists how to confront college administrators and members of the board about their ties to various corporations. In the training, Sunrise staff and partners instructed students to manufacture conflict for strategic advantage, approach administrators at their offices, trustee meetings, and public events, and shape these encounters into viral social media content designed to portray officials as the villain. Carly Schaefer, Sunrise's national creative director and the session's facilitator, also noted that Columbia encampment students later began blurring faces and altering voices in videos to reduce the risk of disciplinary action and concerns about doxing. With May Day coming up, segments of the broader left are anticipating mass actions and demonstrations that could surpass those of the No Kings protest. Shaina Yajee has described the moment as sending a potential warning shot to the Trump administration, suggesting it could signal that millions of people are ready to stop letting society operate until you give us what we want. She also characterized the day as our chance to show the escalation that we actually are able to pull off. Together, these statements point to an expectation for more disruptive forms of protest to come. As a 501c4, the Sunrise Movement is classified as a social welfare organization and is bound by clear legal and regulatory requirements. Yet the organization's rebrand, the transparency of its multi-year strategy, its targeting of college leadership, calls for a general strike, disruptions involving Hilton hotels, and going after corporations all seem at odds with this status. That should invite greater scrutiny from the federal government. Its multi-year strategy, its targeting of college leadership, calls for a general strike, disruptions involving Hilton hotels, and going after corporations all seem

friends later found much of that treatment to be improper. The Tea Party episode underscores the need for consistent, nonpartisan oversight of enforcement actions aimed at nonprofit organizations. One clear standard would be criminality, specifically whether a nonprofit's leadership is actively encouraging unlawful behavior, not just in rhetoric, but in practice. In Sunrise's case, that conduct is part of a multi-year plan, with encouragement flowing from leadership down to rank and file, activists who also participate in carrying out those protests. Even general strikes have historically raised concerns under Section 8B4 of the Taft-Hartley Act, which applies not only to labor organizations, for example, the American Association of University Professors, but also to their agents. The applicability of that framework depends on whether participating actors, for example, Sunrise Movement or the YDSA, are acting under the direction or control of a labor organization or otherwise meet the legal standard for agency under labor law. The central issue is whether there is sufficient political will to pursue such scrutiny, despite what will be inevitable attempts to dismiss these efforts as unfair. Without consistent IRS enforcement, even clear-cut cases of nonprofit oversight risk being perceived less as regulation and more as partisan politics. Congress should repeal this wasteful failed program by Tyler Turman. Last month, President Trump released his fiscal year 2027 budget request. Though the proposal falls far short of cuts needed to put the national debt on a sustainable fiscal path, it does propose some worthwhile reductions. One is the Community Development Block Grant, CDBG, a $3.3 billion federal program meant to fund housing, services, and revitalization in low and moderate income areas. The Trump administration argues, as it has done before, that the program fails to target communities in need and that states have repeatedly used it to finance pet projects. As City Journal senior editor Stephen Melania has observed, the CDBG is one of the nation's most wasteful and ineffective domestic spending programs that hands out money for projects that have little to do with its poverty-combating mission. If Congress needs ideas for curbing wasteful welfare spending, following through on the Trump administration's request to eliminate this long-running failure is a good place to start. The Nixon administration designed the CDBG in 1974 as part of its effort to decentralize federal anti-poverty programs, folding eight categorical grant programs into a single block grant run by the Department of Housing and Urban Development, HUD. Washington has since spent more than $160 billion on the grants. Each year, HUD sends 70% of CDBG funds directly to more than 1,200 qualifying cities and urban counties, known as entitlement communities. The remaining 30% goes to state governments, which pass it on to smaller non-entitlement communities. Grantees have wide latitude in how they spend the money, but that flexibility, once touted as the program's greatest virtue, has made it prone to waste and mission creep. As a Pew Charitable Trust study documented, CDBG and other programs designed to direct economic activity to struggling areas frequently end up benefiting wealthier communities. Part of the problem is the program's antiquated funding formulas, which Congress has not meaningfully updated in more than 40 years. A 2024 report by HUD scholar Greg Miller identified at least eight flaws in those formulas, chief among them poverty, the variable most correlated with community need indexes, is underweighted. Two other major variables, the share of existing housing units built before 1940, and the population growth lag since 1960 are particularly flawed. Historic housing stock tends to be concentrated in wealthy communities that preserve old homes for aesthetic reasons, while lower income areas where aging properties are more likely to be demolished or abandoned are

0: inadvertently penalized. Population Growth Lag can classify wealthy belt-out suburbs that simply chose not to expand as economically declining, making them eligible for funding alongside genuinely distressed areas. The result? CDBG dollars increasingly flow to rich communities at the expense of poorer ones. A 2013 Reason Foundation analysis found that 8 of the 10 counties with the highest median household income in the country received program funds in 2012. Fairfax County, Virginia, then the second wealthiest county in America, received more than $4.4 million, more than twice the national average of $1.7 million. By contrast, none of the 10 poorest counties received a dime in entitlement funds. Some may have received a share through their state's non-entitlement allocation, but this amount was unlikely to cover the gap, according to the Reason analysis. The problem persists to this day. A 2023 HUD report found that a Puerto Rican municipality with a 50% poverty rate received just $32 per impoverished resident, while a Pennsylvania municipality with a 3% poverty rate received $461 per impoverished resident. But CDBG's targeting deficiencies are just one problem. Past program expenditures raise questions about the gap between the program's stated goals of helping the poor and many of its visible outcomes: marinas, art museums, canopy walks, historic hotel restorations, burrito restaurants, recreational facilities with rock climbing walls and golf simulators, brewery improvement projects, concert plazas, and swimming pool renovations and skate parks. A 2016 audit found that one California county had used more than $600,000 in CDBG funds for playground and park improvements at a single elementary school. Public works projects may be legitimate local priorities, but they should be funded by the communities that benefit from them. The CDBG is a prime example of what happens when Washington taxes nationally and sends the money back to states under obsolete formulas with few strings attached. It's a program that breeds cronyism and drifts far from its purpose. At a minimum, Congress should replace the CDBG's formula and tighten spending rules to ensure that funds reach struggling communities. If the federal government is going to fund community development at all, it should do so through a more narrowly targeted anti-poverty program with clearer metrics and better oversight. But the ideal solution would be to eliminate the CDBG altogether as a first step toward returning responsibility for community and economic development to the states. State and local officials understand their communities' needs far better than federal bureaucrats. As the Cato Institute's Chris Edwards puts it, Falls Church, Virginia should fund its own traffic lights. Fort Lauderdale should fund its own street improvements. Los Angeles should fund its own bike trails. And Martha's Vineyard should fund its own youth centers. Now that Congress has begun drafting appropriations bills for fiscal year 2027, lawmakers should take this opportunity to repeal the wasteful, failed CDBG program. Republicans Shouldn't Kill the Dignity Act, They Should Make It Tougher, by Daniel D. Martino. You can't blame some Republicans for being skeptical of any bill offering legal status to those who entered the United States illegally. But conservatives risk squandering a rare opportunity if they don't engage with Representative Maria Elvira Salazar's Dignity Act and its 20 Republican co-sponsors. If toughened, the bill would be congressional Republicans' best chance to prevent a future Democratic president from repeating the Biden administration's failures at the southern border and fix immigration once and for all. While not ideal, the Dignity Act is far closer to President Trump's immigration agenda than critics on the right acknowledge. It would grow the economy, reduce the federal deficit, and expand the opportunities for Americans. Immigration reform without enforcement is amnesty. And to its credit, the Dignity Act mandates E-Verify for all employers in America, compelling them to check the immigration status of every hire. That alone would do more to cut off the jobs magnet for illegal immigrants and encourage self-deportation than any other proposal. The bill also strengthens criminal penalties for illegal immigrants, and it curbs large-scale categorical parole, one of the policies most abused by the Biden administration. Under the bill's provisions, no future president would be able to admit hundreds of thousands of migrants by executive fiat at the southern border. This is exactly what Republicans wanted to achieve through H.R. 2, which received no Democratic support. In addition, the Dignity Act expands high-skilled legal immigration in ways conservatives should welcome. It clears the irrational decades-long green card backlogs for high-skilled immigrants already approved under current law and expands future legal high-skilled immigration by exempting spouses and minor children from employment-based visa caps. Because of the resultant influx of talent, the Dignity Act would reduce the national debt by over $4.5 trillion in the next three decades while growing the economy. The bill gets another conservative win by closing the FICA, Federal Insurance Contributions Act, tax loophole for international students with work permits. It also broadens dual intent for student and other temporary visas, creating a more rational path for immigrants with U.S.-based advanced degrees in STEM fields to stay and contribute to the American economy. This last reform is one for which President Trump has specifically called. The bill's most controversial provision among conservatives grants legal status to millions of illegal immigrants who arrived before Biden took office in 2021. It's understandable why some would recoil from legalizing millions of illegal immigrants, but unlike other proposals, this one is not a path to citizenship, and it is not cost-free. Participants would have to pay $1,000 in restitution every year and also face a 1% surtax on their income. They also must repay tax debts, remain employed, avoid crime, and be excluded from welfare or lose their legal status. Those terms are far tougher than the blanket amnesties that immigration activists usually demand. In fact, the requirements would screen out criminals, welfare dependents, and those too poor to pay the fee in surtax. Still, the bill has many flaws. Dignity participants are exempted from paying the employee side of payroll taxes in exchange for never receiving federal entitlements, including Social Security and Medicare. The raised revenue that should go primarily to deficit reduction is instead allocated to an effective federal job training program. The bill, while boosting funding for border security, also excludes ICE from enforcing the law in so-called sensitive locations, which risks creating de facto no-go zones for immigration enforcement. Congressional conservatives should use the Dignity Act as a base from which to build. With the border more secure than ever before, they can consolidate President Trump's immigration agenda into law, implement a tough public charge rule, push for less chain migration, abolish the diversity visa lottery, and impose tougher limits on temporary protected status. They should also write limits into the law so that the Biden border catastrophe is never repeated. Republicans can and should push for a higher legalization fee and no FICA tax exemptions for anyone. A $10,000 annual Dignity Program fee instead of the current $1,000 would ensure that only those immigrants who truly contribute to the economy get to stay, while raising even more revenue. Such a pay-for-legal status scheme would reduce the debt by more than $700 billion over the next decade. For any final compromise should include reductions to family-based immigration, especially categories with little connection to productivity or the national interest. Given the risk the Democrats will soon retake Congress, this session is likely the last opportunity to pair permanent enforcement with long overdue legal immigration reform. Otherwise, conservatives risk ceding the entire issue to the next Democratic administration, which will have plenty of room to undo Trump's success. Another Walgreens is closing in Chicago. Blame criminals, not the company, by Aiden Grogan. Walgreens is pulling out of Chicago's South Side, home to some of the city's most crime-ridden areas. The closure of a store in the city's Chatham neighborhood, set for June 4th, marks the seventh Walgreens located to shut down on the South Side in the past year. Who's to blame for this departure? Chicago Alderman William Hall, who represents Chatham as part of Ward 6, blames the company. Walgreens, he said, should be charged with first-degree corporate abandonment for creating a medicine drought, and he even accused it of committing a pharmaceutical genocide. It's particularly rich that Hall is now castigating Walgreens for closing, given that he hadn't been happy about Walgreens opening, alleging it ran out small local businesses. Hall is right to be concerned that residents and seniors with chronic health conditions may suffer. But criminals, not corporations, are to blame for the closures. Strengthening both policing and prosecution of property crimes is the key to bringing Walgreens and other businesses back to the South Side. Rhetoric like Hall's, by contrast, continues to send the message that Chicago is closed for business. Walgreens has been clear that crime is the problem. At a town hall on May 9th, executives revealed that the Chatham store lost more than $1 million last year to shoplifting and declining prescription sales. The location loses 16% of its inventory to theft, four times the company average, according to Walgreens' regional vice president. Like many stores reeling from the national surge of retail theft, the Chatham Walgreens was forced to install lockboxes to protect merchandise. And it spent more than $400,000 a year on security guards. Yet criminals were undeterred. Thieves broke the locks, leaped over counters to steal liquor and cigarettes, and assaulted workers. To be expedient for Hall to blame a Fortune 500 company for his ward's woes, but it certainly doesn't benefit his constituents in Chatham. They will now lose another business vital to their well-being because of the city's failure to address rampant property crime. In fact, even in its difficult circumstances, Walgreens is doing far more to serve vulnerable residents than is Chatham's own alderman. The company is reaching out to local customers to explain how they can receive their prescriptions by mail and offering free delivery for seniors. It has made its Chatham employees eligible and to transfer to other stores where one hopes they won't have to fear as much for their safety. Meantime, Alderman Hall did not even bother to show up for this month's town hall, according to residents. Amid backlash over the Walgreens closure, Ward 15 Alderman Raymond Lopez asked a common sense question. Where was that anger when the stores in our communities were under years and years of assault by criminals, allowed to shoplift, vandalize, and destroy neighborhood institutions? Lopez has it right. Crime is what's closing stores in Chicago. It was the main reason that Aldi abruptly closed its Auburn Gresham neighborhood store in 2022. And it's helped drive the departure from the city of other major businesses like Citadel. Though citywide crime, including robbery, declined last year in line with national trends, there's still much work to be done, particularly on the South Side. Instead of condemning a corporation for a tough but logical business decision, Hall should join forces with Lopez in demanding stricter policing and an end to coddling offenders. Only then might Walgreens consider returning. The Pipeline Problem That Medical Schools Don't Want to Discuss, by Juka Sevalainen, April Blesk-Rekcek. The U.S. Department of Justice's recent finding that Yale School of Medicine discriminated on the basis of race in admissions has reignited one of the most contentious debates in higher education. According to the DOJ, Black and Hispanic applicants admitted to Yale had substantially lower median MCAT scores and GPAs than white and Asian applicants across multiple admission cycles, with the department concluding that equally qualified Black applicants had dramatically higher odds of receiving interview invitations than comparable Asian applicants. The finding comes on the heels of an earlier DOJ determination that David Geffen School of Medicine at UCLA likewise engaged in racial discrimination in admissions, admitting Black and Hispanic applicants with substantially lower academic credentials than their white and Asian peers. For DEI critics, the Justice Department's investigation provides confirmation that elite universities have continued racial preferences despite formal legal prohibitions. Admissions officers and other college officials argue that the Trump administration is leveraging civil rights law against diversity initiatives and misunderstanding the role of holistic admissions. But beneath the legal and political fight lies a more fundamental question, one that receives surprisingly little attention. What is the proper way to evaluate disparities? For decades, universities have treated demographic disparities in outcomes as self-explanatory. If Black Americans make up roughly 14% of the total population, but only about 6% of physicians, the observed difference is taken as evidence of wrongful underrepresentation, discrimination, in other words. But medical schools don't select students from the general population. They choose from a narrow, highly filtered pool of applicants who have demonstrated sustained excellence in challenging scientific coursework over many years. If the goal is to evaluate whether admissions reflect equal standards, the relevant comparison is not the population at large, but the pool of students academically prepared to succeed in elite medical training. One of the most consequential sorting points for medicine occurs long before medical school applications are submitted, indeed, often before students even enter college. Students who eventually become competitive pre-med candidates typically begin signaling interest in and readiness for scientific training in high school through advanced coursework, most commonly advanced placement math and science classes. Our recent research article traces this pipeline using AP coursework, particularly AP chemistry, one of the clearest large-scale indicators of preparation for rigorous medical training. The disparities at this stage are large, persistent, and cumulative. Black students make up roughly 14% of American high school students, but only about 5% of AP chemistry examinees. By contrast, Asian students comprise only about 5% of high school students, yet account for roughly 27% of AP chemistry examinees. Among Black students who take the exam, only about 1 in 5 earns a passing score, compared with the majority of white students and roughly 2/3 of Asian students. At the very top of the distribution, the students most relevant for elite medical training, the differences are especially stark. Only about 2% of Black AP chemistry examinees earn the highest possible score of 5, compared with roughly 20% of Asian examinees. Put differently, there are nearly 50 high-scoring Asian students for every one high-scoring Black student. And these are not isolated disparities. In AP biology, one finds more than 25 high-scoring Asian students for every one high-scoring Black student. In AP physics, the ratio is roughly 46 to 1. These differences compound across the pipeline. Each stage, taking difficult courses, passing them, excelling in them, mastering advanced scientific material, further narrows the pool of students realistically positioned for elite medical education. By the end of high school, the distribution of academically prepared candidates is already sharply stratified. Admissions committees do not create these disparities. Once we take the educational pipeline seriously, however, the interpretation of representation changes substantially. If African Americans are dramatically underrepresented among top academic performers, yet appear near population parity in elite admissions, then that discrepancy itself requires explanation. It implies that admissions processes are incorporating considerations beyond conventional indicators of academic preparation and performance. For decades, universities have treated disparities at the end of the pipeline as evidence of injustice and sought to correct them at the point of admission. But as evidence from our research suggests, many of the disparities originate much earlier, in preparation, performance, and the cumulative development of the skills required for demanding fields like medicine. Adjusting standards at the end of the pipeline obscures that problem instead of fixes it, and this carries institutional costs. Once universities appear to subordinate meritocratic standards to demographic balancing, public trust begins to erode. Students question whether standards are applied consistently. Patients wonder whether admissions decisions are politically managed. Institutions lose legitimacy precisely because they seem unwilling to confront obvious empirical realities. If the goal is a medical profession, both excellent and broadly representative, then the solution consists merely of manipulating admissions outcomes. The work must begin where the disparities first emerge, not where they become politically embarrassing. The Department of Justice is right to force this conversation. Neither party offers any help for New York's electricity cost crisis by Ken Girardin. New York has a serious problem with electricity prices, and its political class seems incapable of talking seriously about it. Until that changes, there's little chance that the Empire State can make meaningful progress in preventing electricity costs from rising further, let alone bringing them down. Residential electricity rates jumped on average of 8% last year, faster than the 5% growth rate nationally. Owing to a confluence of tax and regulatory policies, New York City has long had some of the nation's highest electricity rates, but they've risen almost twice as quickly as inflation since 2019. Upstate has had an even tougher experience, with rates in the Syracuse region more than doubling. Some promising signs were evident not long ago. The early 2010s fracking boom drove down natural gas costs for New York power plants, the state's biggest source of electricity. But Albany's sweeping 2019 Climate Leadership and Community Protection Act ended a two-decade period of power plant upgrades and replacements that helped control costs. It has resulted in a fleet of plants that is older, less reliable, and less efficient than it would be otherwise. We'll stop here for today and pick up with this article next week.
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2: Hi, my name is Billy, and here is tonight's weather forecast for the Talking Information Center. This evening, there will be a 50% chance of severe thunderstorms, with degrees low around 67. The sun rose today at 5:08 a.m., the sun will set today at 8:18 p.m., and the sun will rise tomorrow at 5:08 a.m. And that's all the weather I have for today. I'm Billy giving you the weather for the Talking Information Center. Have a wonderful evening.
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0: Hello, this is Sharon reading for Tech Hour on June 5th, 2026. The first article is Antarctica is melting from below, and scientists say it's worse than expected. This is sourced from Research Hub. New research suggests globe sea levels could rise more quickly than scientists previously expected because Antarctic ice shelves may be melting from below at a much faster rate than once believed. Ice shelves are massive floating extensions of glaciers that help slow the movement of enormous amounts of ice into the ocean. Scientists in Norway have now identified a process that may be speeding up their deterioration. According to the study, long channels carved into the undersides of these ice shelves can trap relatively warm ocean water, intensifying melting in specific areas. The findings raise concerns far beyond Antarctica. As ice shelves become thinner and weaker, they lose some of their ability to hold back the glaciers behind them. That can allow more land ice to slide into the ocean, potentially accelerating global sea level rise. Researchers say this kind of instability has already been seen in other parts of Antarctica. The Intergovernmental Panel on Climate Change has previously identified weakening polar ice shelves as a major uncertainty in sea level projections and a potentially serious climate risk. The research focused on the Fimbulthulin ice shelf in East Antarctica. Scientists discovered that the shape of the underside of the ice shelf strongly affects how seawater circulates below it. Where deep channels exist beneath the ice, ocean currents can form small circulation patterns that keep warmer water trapped against the ice instead of allowing it to move away quickly. This concentrated warmth dramatically increases melting in those locations. The researchers found that melting within these channels can increase by roughly an order of magnitude in some areas. In other words, the structure of the ice shelf itself helps determine where heat collects and how much damage that heat can cause. We found that the shape of the ice shelf underside is not just a passive feature. It can actively trap ocean heat in exactly the places where extra melting matters. Most, lead author Tor Hatterman from the IC3 Polar Research Hub in Tromsø, Norway, explains. Fimbulthulin ice shelf sits in East Antarctica, a colder region that has generally been viewed as less vulnerable than other parts of the continent. We observed beneath the Fimbulthulin ice shelf that even small amounts of water can substantially increase melting within the channels, Tor Hatterman says. As a result, the channels can grow and, in the worst case, weaken the stability of the entire ice shelf. Qin Zhu, who co-led the study, adds that what is striking is that even modest inflows of warmer, deep water can have a large effect when the ice shelf base is channeled. That means some ice shelves that scientists usually think of as cold may be more fragile than expected. To investigate the process, the team combined a highly detailed map of the underside of the Fimbulthulin ice shelf with a high-resolution computer model of the ocean cavity beneath it. The researchers tested both smoother ice shelf bases and more realistic channeled formations under cooler and slightly warmer ocean conditions. By comparing the different scenarios, they were able to isolate the effects of the channels on ocean circulation, mixing, and melting. The study also incorporated early field observations collected in the region.
11: According to the researchers, combining long-term measurements with advanced modeling is essential for understanding the small-scale features hidden beneath Antarctic ice shelves. Hatterman himself has spent several hundred days living and working on Antarctic ice shelves during research expeditions. Scientists warn that intensified melting inside the channels could create a dangerous feedback effect. As the channels deepen and widen, parts of the ice shelf may thin unevenly, reducing the shelf's overall structural stability. If the ice shelves weaken enough, they may no longer effectively slow the glaciers flowing into the ocean behind them. Current climate models do not capture this effect, Tor Hadaman warns. This means that they risk underestimating the sensitivity the cold ice shelves along East Antarctica's coastline to small changes or warming in coastal waters. Such changes have already been observed and are projected to increase in the future. Researchers say the findings are important, not only for improving climate and ice sheet models, but also for coastal planning and adaptation efforts around the world that rely on accurate sea level rise projections. The changes could also affect ocean circulation patterns and marine ecosystems surrounding Antarctica as meltwater enters the Southern Ocean. The study, Channelized Topography, Amplifies Melt Sensitivity of Cold Antarctic Ice Shelves, was published in the journal Nature Communications. 5 Ways AI Search Beats an Old School Google Search is the source from the New York Times. When Google added a new button for searching the web with generative artificial intelligence, the feature debuted with such glaring flaws, like a tendency to make things up, that I was skeptical it would become my go-to tool for finding information online. But 1 year later, I confess that I have become a convert. Even though the technology remains imperfect, I'm increasingly clicking the button labeled AI mode on Google.com to type requests and immediately finish tasks that would have required many minutes with an old-school search. It took me some experimenting to get better results from AI search, and the key was to tell Google to work with a small amount of information instead of crawling the web for answers. Recently, I used Google's AI search for identifying a car part to do a repair, picking out a condiment at a grocery store, and spotting internet scams. With a normal web search, I would have had to do multiple keyword queries and read several articles to get the job done. But Google's AI essentially automated the process. A big caveat: I recommend steering clear of using AI mode as a regular search engine, looking for direct answers to questions. Google's AI often spews misinformation. Just last week, it incorrectly said a car diagnostics app could tell me whether my vehicle was ready for a smog check, a non-existent feature. A New York Times analysis found that roughly 10% of Google's AI-generated answers were wrong. Of course, an optimist would say that means 90% were right. With Google processing more than 5 trillion searches a year, that translates to tens of millions of erroneous answers every hour. In our analysis, Google fumbled with basic facts, including historical dates, names, and celebrity news. Google said the overwhelming majority of its AI responses were accurate. It disputed the Times study and said it did not reflect what people were searching on Google. It also said, regarding my issue with the car diagnostics app, that search AI technology might misinterpret web content. While we wait for AI mode to get better and at answering direct questions, we can still use it for other purposes where the AI technology is already superior to an old-school keyword search. I'll walk through my favorite examples. Shopping for groceries. In my experience, testing generative AI, the technology is most reliable when you direct it to pull information from trusted sources instead of from all over the web. The same goes for Google's AI search. Take my recent visit to a local Korean grocery store as an example. I was shopping for gochujang, the fermented bean paste, and the store carried a handful of brands. I recalled seeing an episode of America's Test Kitchen that featured the cooking show's favorite gochujang brands, but I couldn't remember which ones were top picks. So I uploaded a photo showing all the gochujang brands carried at the store and tried this prompt. Which of these does America's Test Kitchen recommend? Google's AI immediately identified the bean paste on the top shelf that received glowing reviews from the show, and I placed it in my grocery basket. That was much quicker than Googling the episode and rewatching it to find the recommended brand. Ordering repair parts. AI search also excels at identifying objects which was useful for a recent repair I did on my car. A few months ago, a relative driving my car struck a pole in a parking garage, shattering the plastic housing for a side mirror. I wanted to order a replacement part, so I took a photo showing my car and the damaged mirror, drew a circle around the broken plastic, uploaded the image into AI mode, and typed, "Identify this part." Google's AI immediately identified the part, describing it as a mirror-based cover, and showed where to order it online. As a follow-up, I asked for a video demonstrating how to replace the mirror part, and the AI pulled up a relevant YouTube clip. When the part arrived a few days later, I followed the video and finished the repair in 15 minutes. Finding flight deals. While planning summer vacation, I realized that using Google's AI search for flight deals was better than browsing travel aggregator sites like Google Flights. That's because I could tailor criteria to my personal situation, traveling with a toddler, in addition to price. For a trip to Hawaii, I asked AI mode to look up the best flight deals in July. Look up the best flight deals to Oahu in July, I typed. Keep in mind, I am traveling with a toddler, so super late arrivals are out of the question. Google AI suggested mid-morning or afternoon flights that arrived by 4 p.m. in Oahu. They weren't the cheapest flights available, but they were the best value for my family. Researching products. I've also used AI search to account for my personal preferences when narrowing down options while shopping for products, like a pair of shoes. I said I was searching for the best pair of shoes for my foot ailment, plantar fasciitis. Google's AI listed shoes that podiatrists recommend for people with plantar fasciitis. Next, I asked AI to present my options in a chart, and Google produced a table including the main features and cost of each shoe. I ended up ordering a pair made by Brooks that were on sale. Spotting scams. In addition to identifying objects, AI has come in handy for spotting the telltale signs of internet scams. When I suspect that an online store could be scammy while shopping, I simply copy and paste the website into AI mode to ask whether the site is legitimate. The AI has been quick to alert me to potentially fraudulent activity by pointing out red flags, like a weird web address, unbelievably low prices, and poor consumer reviews. Using AI for scam detection has benefited me in other surprising ways. Last month, I ordered an engine part for my wife's car from eBay. Yes, I've had a lot of car problems lately. That the seller described as genuine equipment from the manufacturer Bosch. The part arrived in a pristine Bosch box and looked like the real thing. But when I installed it, a check engine light came on. Confused, I took a photo of the part and box and uploaded it into the AI search tool. It immediately flagged the item as counterfeit because of one detail I missed. The part number printed on the car part was different from the part number on the box label by a single digit. When I shared the photos and this observation with the eBay seller, he immediately issued a refund. Scientists were wrong about this rule-breaking particle. This is sourced through Penn State. For decades, a puzzling discrepancy involving a tiny subatomic particle called the muon-fueled speculation that physicists might be on the verge of discovering an entirely new force of nature. Now, in an international research team led by a Penn State physicist, says the mystery appears to have been solved, and the answer supports existing physics rather than overturning it. The researchers published their findings in the journal Nature, describing one of the most precise particle physics calculations ever completed. Their work shows that the long-debated mismatch between theory and experiment was likely caused by limitations in earlier calculations rather than the evidence of unknown physics. Decades of hopes for new physics. The mystery centered on the muon, a short-lived particle that resembles an electron but is about 200 times heavier. For more than 60 years, measurements of the muon's magnetic behavior appear to disagree with predictions made by the Standard Model, the framework scientists use to describe the universe's fundamental particles and forces. That discrepancy excited physicists because it hinted at the possibility of undiscovered particles or even a new fifth force beyond the fourth known fundamental forces. There were many calculations in the last 60 years or so, and as they got more and more precise, they all pointed toward a discrepancy and a new interaction that would upend known laws of physics, said Zoltan Fodor, distinguished professor of physics at Penn State and lead author of the study. We applied a new method to calculate this discrepancy quantity, and we showed that it's not there. This new interaction we hoped for simply is not there. The old interactions can explain the value completely. The team spent more than a decade refining the calculation. Their final result, brought theoretical predictions and experimental measurements into agreement with less than half a standard deviation. According to Fodor, the new work confirms the Standard Model to 11 decimal places and significantly narrows the chances that unknown physics is hiding in this particular measurement. People ask me how it feels to make this discovery, and to be honest, I feel somewhat sad, Fodor said. When we started to calculate this quantity, we thought we were going to have a good and trustworthy calculation for a new fifth force. Instead, we found there is no fifth force. We did find a very precise proof of not just the Standard Model, but also of quantum field theory, which is the foundation on which the Standard Model was built. The muon's strange magnetic behavior. The research focused on a property known as the muon's magnetic moment, which describes how strongly the particle acts like a tiny magnet. Quantum theory predicts that the value should equal exactly 2, representing the relationship between the particle's wobble and the magnetic field surrounding it. In real experiments, however, the value shifts slightly because other particles briefly appear and disappear in empty space, subtly affecting the muon's behavior. This tiny deviation is known as the anomalous magnetic moment, or G-2. Because muons are much heavier than electrons, they are especially sensitive to these fleeting quantum effects. That sensitivity has made muon G-2 one of the most closely studied measurements in modern physics. Experiments performed at CERN, in the 1960s and 1970s, later at Brookhaven National Laboratory, and more recently at Fermi National Accelerator Laboratory, all measured the muon's magnetic moment with remarkable precision. Those experiments recently earned the Breakthrough Prize in Fundamental Physics, one of the world's most prestigious science awards. For years, the experimental measurements continued to appear inconsistent with the Standard Model predictions, strengthening hopes that something entirely new might be influencing the muon. Why the strong force made the problem so difficult? The challenge in calculating the muon's behavior came largely from the strong force, the most powerful of the four known fundamental forces. The strong force binds quarks together inside protons, neutrons, and other particles. Unlike gravity or electromagnetism, the strong force becomes stronger as particles move farther away, similar to a rubber band stretching tighter the more it is pulled. Attempting to separate particles connected by the strong force requires so much energy that entirely new particles can form during the process. Those additional particles further complicate calculations. Because of this extreme complexity, accurately predicting the muon's behavior within the standard model has remained one of the most difficult problems in particle physics. Supercomputers and lattice quantum chromodynamics. To tackle the problem, the researchers relied on lattice quantum chromodynamics, a computational technique that simulates the strong force using enormous supercomputers. The method divides space and time into an extremely fine grid or lattice, allowing scientists to numerically solve the equations governing particle interactions. The old methodology involved collecting thousands of experimental results and reinterpreting them to get the single number, the magnetic moment of the muon, Fordor said. Our approach was completely different. We divided space-time into very small cells, a lattice. Then we solved the equations of the standard model on that. There was an awful lot of theory, mathematics, programming, computational knowledge, and computer architecture behind this calculation. Over the past decade, lattice calculations have become increasingly powerful, but the precision needed for the muon G-2 calculation remained exceptionally difficult to achieve. The team therefore combined several approaches. They used lattice calculations for short and medium distances between the cells while incorporating highly reliable experimental measurements for larger distances where existing data already agreed strongly. This hybrid strategy reduced uncertainty more effectively than relying on either method alone. The researchers also simulated the equations using finer lattices than previous studies, further improving precision and reducing possible errors. The final calculation represents the most accurate determination yet of the muon's magnetic moment. When incorporated into the full standard model prediction, the long-standing disagreement with experiments essentially disappears. The prediction combines electromagnetic weak and strong forces that each require vastly different theoretical tools into a single calculation that's accurate to parts per billion, Fodor said. It shows that we really do understand how nature works on an incredibly deep level. What the result means for physics. The findings do not completely rule out the possibility of undiscovered physics, according to the researchers. However, one of the strongest potential clues pointing beyond the standard model has now become far less convincing. Future experiments may still uncover evidence of new particles or forces elsewhere, but for now, the standard model continues to withstand intense scrutiny. We didn't get the fifth force, but we did get a very nice and probably the best proof of quantum theory, which is the underlying theory of all our understanding of the most fundamental questions of nature, Fodor said. New quantum sensor could count individual photons and hunt dark matter. The source is from Aalto University. Researchers in Finland have achieved a major advance in ultra-sensitive measurement technology by detecting an amount of energy smaller than one zeptojoule, less than a trillionth of a billionth of a joule. The breakthrough could improve quantum computing technology, support the search for dark matter, and eventually make it possible to count individual photons. Quantum mechanics operates on incredibly tiny scales, and scientists are constantly developing more precise tools to measure and control phenomena such as photons, the particles that carry light. Greater precision can open the door to more powerful quantum devices and new ways of studying some of the universe's biggest mysteries. The zeptojoule is an almost unimaginably small quantity of energy. It is roughly equivalent to the amount of work needed to move a red blood cell upward by 1 nanometer in Earth's gravity. The research team was led by Academy Professor Mikko Motonen in Aalto University in collaboration with quantum computing company IQM and the Technical Research Center of Finland. Their findings were published in the journal Nature Electronics. Ultrasensitive quantum energy detector. To reach this level of sensitivity, the researchers used a calorimeter, a device designed to measure extremely small changes in heat energy. Measuring signals this tiny is far more difficult than simply sending a beam into a detector and reading a result. The scientists directed a microwave pulse into a sensor built from two types of metals. One part consisted of superconductors, materials that allow electricity to move freely without resistance. The other part used normal conductors, which resist electrical flow. That combination of metals makes superconductivity such a fragile phenomenon that it weakens immediately if the temperature in the ultra-cold conductor rises even a little bit. This makes it such a sensitive setup, said Motonen, who is also a founder of the quantum computer unicorn IQM. After carefully filtering the signal, the researchers confirmed they had detected an electromagnetic pulse measuring just 0.83 zeptojoules. According to the team, this marks the first time a calorimetric measurement device has reached such sensitivity. Implications for quantum computing and dark matter. The advance could eventually allow scientists to count individual photons, a long-standing goal in quantum technology and astrophysics. We want to make this setup capable of measuring input that has an arbitrary time of arrival, which is important for things like detecting dark matter axions in space when you have no idea when they might reach your system. The researchers also believe the technology could become useful in quantum computers because the calorimeter operates at the same extremely cold millikelvin temperatures required by qubits, the basic units of quantum information. A calorimeter operates in the same millikelvin temperatures that qubits require. This introduces less disturbance into the system, as we don't have to bring the device to a high temperature or amplify the qubit measurement signal to get a result. In the future, our device would be a component for reading out qubits in quantum computers, for example. The forgotten organ that could predict how long you live. This is sourced through Mass General Brigham. Researchers at Mass General Brigham have uncovered evidence that the thymus, a small immune system organ, long thought to lose its importance after childhood, may play a major role in adult health. Two new studies found that adults with healthier thymuses were more likely to live longer and less likely to develop serious diseases. The research also suggests that thymic health may influence how well cancer patients respond to immunotherapy. The findings were published in two papers in the same issue of Nature and challenged decades of assumptions about the thymus. The results indicate that the organ remains important throughout adulthood and could eventually help guide disease prevention strategies and cancer treatment decisions. The thymus has been overlooked for decades and may be a missing piece in explaining why people age differently and why cancer treatments fail in some patients, said Arts, PhD, corresponding author on the papers, and director of the Artificial Intelligence and Medicine Program at Mass General Brigham. Our findings suggest thymic health deserves much more attention and may open new avenues for understanding how to protect the immune system as we age. What the thymus does. Located in the chest, the thymus helps train T cells, a type of immune cell that helps defend the body against infections and disease. Because the organ gradually shrinks after puberty and produces fewer new T cells over time, many scientists assumed it played only a limited role in adult health. As a result, the thymus has received relatively little attention in large population studies. Puberty and produces fewer new T cells over time, many scientists assumed it played only a limited role in adult health. As a result,

and a national lung cancer screening trial, along with more than 2,500 people enrolled in the Framingham's Heart Study, a long-running study that tracks the health of generally healthy adults. AI links to longevity and disease risk. Using artificial AI to evaluate routine CT scans, the researchers measured the size, structure, and composition of the thymus. From those measurements, they created a thymic health score. People with higher thymic health scores experienced significantly better outcomes. Compared with individuals who had poorer thymic health, they had about 50% lower risk of death from any cause, a 63% lower risk of death from cardiovascular disease, and a 36% lower risk of developing lung cancer. These relationships remain strong even after accounting for age and other health factors. The researchers believe that declines in thymic health may reduce T-cell diversity, making it harder for the immune system to recognize and respond to new threats, such as cancer and other diseases. Their analysis also identified several factors associated with poorer thymic health, including chronic inflammation, smoking, and higher body weight. These findings suggest that lifestyle factors and ongoing inflammation may affect the immune system's ability to remain resilient over time. Thymus health and cancer immunotherapy. In a separate study, the team examined CT scans and clinical outcomes from more than 1,200 cancer patients treated with immunotherapy. The results showed that patients with higher thymuses tended to respond better for treatment. They faced a 30% lower risk of cancer progression and a 44% lower risk of death, even after researchers adjusted for differences in patients' tumors and treatment approaches. According to the researchers, these findings highlight a potentially important but previously under-recognized role for the thymus in determining how effectively modern cancer immunotherapies work. More research needed. The scientists emphasized that additional studies will be needed to confirm the results. They also note that the imaging technique used to measure thymic health is not yet ready for routine use in clinical practice. Although lifestyle factors were associated with thymic health, the studies did not investigate whether changing those factors can directly improve thymus function. The research team is continuing to explore other influences on thymic health. One ongoing study is examining whether unintended radiation exposure to the thymus during lung cancer treatment could affect patient outcomes. Improving our understanding and monitoring of thymic health could eventually help physicians better assess disease risk and guide treatment decisions, said Arts. Twisted graphene reveals a hidden superconductivity switch. The source is from Ohio State University. Researchers have uncovered evidence that superconductivity can be controlled by changing materials surrounding environment, a breakthrough that could eventually lead to more efficient electronics and powerful quantum technologies. Superconductivity allows certain materials to carry electricity with zero energy loss when cooled below a critical temperature. Even though scientists have studied the phenomenon for decades, many of its underlying mechanisms remain poorly understood. Gaining deeper insight into how superconductivity works could help researchers design better materials and improve future electronic and quantum devices. Twisted graphene reveals unusual behavior. The study led by Changning Jeannie Lau, a physics professor at The Ohio State University, focused on a specially engineered material known as twisted bilayer graphene. The material is made by stacking two sheets of carbon and rotating one slightly relative to the other. The research team combined the graphene structure with strontium titanate, a synthetic diamond-like material. This setup allowed scientists to observe and influence how electrons interact.

0: interacted inside the system. Electron interactions play a major role in determining properties such as magnetism and chemical bonding. In superconductors, electrons pair together in a special way that enables electricity to flow without resistance. By tuning the environment around the material, the team found they could strengthen or weaken those interactions and effectively switch superconductivity on and off. Electrons normally repel each other, but in superconductors, they form pairs. This pair formation is the key to a superconductor's ability to conduct electricity without dissipation, said Lau. Our evidence suggests that electrons themselves, depending on their sensitivity to their nearby environment, are unexpectedly important for material changes. Discovery challenges traditional superconductor theory. The researchers were surprised by one of their findings. As they increased certain adjustments within the material, superconductivity became weaker instead of stronger. That behavior differs from what scientists typically observe in conventional superconductors, where reducing the repulsive forces between electrons usually strengthens superconductivity. The unexpected result highlights how unusual materials like twisted bilayer graphene may behave very differently from traditional superconductors. If you could transmit electricity without energy loss, that would be hugely important for technologies used in our everyday life, said Lau. Despite the fundamental questions that still need answers, this work basically provides a path toward a new type of physics mechanism. The discovery may also help researchers move closer to one of the field's biggest goals, developing superconductors that work at much higher temperatures, potentially even room temperature. Achieving that milestone could dramatically reshape electronics, communication systems, and power transmission technologies. Potential for more efficient electronics. The findings, published in Nature Physics, suggest a simpler method for controlling the conditions needed to create superconductivity. Many high-temperature superconductors currently face limitations that reduce their performance. The researchers believe manipulating the surrounding environment of these materials could provide a new way to improve their capabilities and increase efficiency in future electronics. According to lead Suashi Zhao, a PhD student in physics at Ohio State, the team expects the results to become useful for many different experiments and material systems across the field. The mechanism of superconductivity is the twisted bilayer graphene system we used is still not well understood, said Gao. But our result can shed light on and help people to better understand the concept when applying it to future work. Researchers plan further experiments. The scientists caution that the work represents an early step toward understanding a much broader range of complex electronic interactions. Future research will explore other interaction types and investigate additional physics questions raised by the study. We're showing capabilities that we haven't shown before. So many people in the field are getting really excited about this result, said Lau. This strange new phase of matter could transform quantum technology. This is sourced through Brown University. Researchers from Brown University and the University of Michigan have achieved something that scientists had only imagined until now. By carefully arranging tiny particles of silver into custom-built structures, they created and stabilized a previously elusive state of matter that existed only in theoretical models. The work, published in Science, captures an intermediate structural state that appears during a transformation between two common crystal arrangements found in metals. In addition to revealing new details about how these transformations occur, the newly created material displays unusual optical behavior that could eventually be useful for quantum computing and other quantum information technologies. More broadly, the research demonstrates a new strategy for designing materials from the bottom up by assembling specifically engineered nanoparticles into entirely new structures with customized properties. Our work is a little bit like kids playing with Lego blocks, said Wu Chen, an associate professor of chemistry at Brown and a corresponding author of the research. We synthesize unique nanoscale building blocks and stack them into interesting structures. In this case, we were able to stabilize these theorized transitional structures and demonstrate important quantum optical properties. Capturing a missing step in crystal transformations. Many metallic materials naturally organize their atoms into one of two crystal arrangements known as face-centered cubic and body-centered cubic. In an FCC structure, particles are packed as tightly as possible. They occupy each corner of a cube as well as the center of every face. A BCC structure is slightly less densely packed with particles located at the cube's corners and a single particle at the center of the cube itself. Some metals can switch between these arrangements when heated. Iron, for example, changes from a BCC structure to an FCC structure at 912 degrees Celsius. Scientists have proposed several explanations for how this transformation takes place. One leading model, known as the Nishiyama-Wasserman pathway, predicts a series of short-lived intermediate structures that form during the transition. Because these intermediate phases are highly unstable, they have been extremely difficult to observe directly. This new study succeeded in recreating and stabilizing those fleeting structural states using silver nanoparticles. Material science have cared about how to control the amount of FCC and BCC in their metals for a long time, but the transitions between these phases have been hard to study because they are so unstable, said Tim Moore, a study co-author and assistant research scientist working in Sharon Glatzer's lab at the University of Michigan. Being able to observe these structures is a fundamental breakthrough in material science, and it gives us greater control over nanomaterial engineering. Building new materials from custom nanoparticles. To create the new structures, the researchers synthesized silver nanoparticles shaped like truncated octahedra, which they called mecons. These particles resemble a diamond-like shape with their corners cut off, creating a 14-sided geometry. According to Chen, the shape is especially useful because it falls between a sphere and a cube, two forms that naturally pack together in different ways. The team, led by senior research scientist and study lead author Yasutaka Nagaoka, adjusted the heating conditions during synthesis to produce mecons with varying degrees of roundness and cube-like features. They then coated the particles with long molecular chains that acted like sticky connectors and allowed them to assemble into larger ordered structures known as nanoparticle superlattices. Combining laboratory observations with detailed computer simulations performed in collaboration with Glatzer's group at the University of Michigan, the researchers found that these molecular coatings played a critical role in stabilizing arrangements that match the transitional structures predicted by the Nishiyama-Wasserman pathway. You can kind of picture them like hairy particles, said Moore. The hairs are flexible enough that the particles have more freedom to shift, but they also fit together nicely, which allows the particles to mesh together. Room temperature quantum optical effects. The newly assembled silver superlattices exhibit another remarkable property when exposed to light. The researchers observed signs of deep, strong light-matter coupling, a phenomenon in which electrons inside the silver nanoparticles oscillate in perfect synchrony with light waves and become quantum mechanically entangled. These kinds of quantum optical effects are often associated with extremely low temperatures. However, the new material appears to display this behavior at room temperature. The finding could provide a foundation for developing future materials used in quantum computing, sensing technologies, and other advanced quantum systems. Anytime you're able to identify a new phase of matter, new applications are going to emerge, Chen said. NASA's X-59 is about to break the sound barrier for the first time. The source is NASA. NASA's X-59 quiet supersonic research aircraft is approaching one of the most important stages of its development. The experimental X-plane is set to begin a new series of test flights that will include its first trip beyond the speed of sound, along with several other key objectives for the mission. What comes next is the first time this one-of-a-kind aircraft will fly supersonic, said Kathryn Baum, project manager for NASA's low-boom flight demonstrator. We are starting toward the mission conditions test point that X-59 was designed for. Following months of flight testing, the X-59 team reviewed its progress in late May and is now preparing for a new phase that will push the aircraft to greater altitudes and higher speeds. These flights are intended to show how the aircraft performs under the operating conditions required for NASA's Quest mission, which aims to collect data on quiet supersonic flight. First supersonic flights ahead. NASA expects the X-59 to exceed the speed of sound for the first time during test flights scheduled for early June. The aircraft is expected to fly at more than 630 miles per hour at an altitude of about 43,000 feet, marking a major milestone in the program. The aircraft will then attempt a mission conditions flight, reaching Mach 1.4, 925 miles per hour, at approximately 55,000 feet. Those performance targets are important because they match the conditions NASA plans to use when flying the X-59 over U.S. communities. During those future flights, researchers will gather public feedback about the aircraft's quieter sonic thump and evaluate how people respond to it. Although the X-59 was designed to minimize the disruptive sonic boom typically associated with supersonic aircraft, these initial supersonic flights are not intended to demonstrate that capability. A conventional supersonic chase aircraft will accompany the X-59, and the louder sonic booms produced by the chase plane will mask any quieter sound generated by the experimental jet. During supersonic testing this summer, the chase aircraft will also carry a specialized shock-sensing probe that will collect the first measurements of the X-59's shock waves. What NASA learned from earlier flights. The aircraft's first phase of testing successfully met a number of important objectives and produced valuable data for engineers. After its maiden flight in October 2025, the X-59 underwent a planned maintenance period before returning to flight testing in March 2026. Since then, the aircraft has completed 14 additional flights and achieved several notable milestones, including completing its first gear swing, retracting its landing gear, and revealing its distinctive aerodynamic profile in flight, reaching altitudes of up to 43,000 feet and speeds approaching the sound barrier at Mach 0.95, roughly 627 miles per hour, conducting its first dual flight day and later making multiple flights per day a routine part of testing, transitioning from increasingly fast and high altitude flights to slower, lower altitude testing to evaluate performance across a wider range of operating conditions. Information gathering during these flights has helped engineers evaluate key systems, including fuel delivery, hydraulics, environmental controls, and the aircraft's external vision system. This unique camera-based system replaces a traditional forward-facing windshield by providing the pilot with a live display view ahead of the aircraft. Teams also closely monitor how the X-59 performed during takeoffs, landings, and flight operations. Strain gauges installed throughout the aircraft measured structural loads and recorded how the airframe responded to various forces encountered during testing. Expanding the flight envelope. The next set of flights will challenge the aircraft in a new way. Pilots will continue working through planned test points while engineers evaluate performance in true supersonic conditions. Flying at supersonic speeds is a major milestone for the X-59 team, Bond said. Every step of envelope expansion brings us closer to demonstrating the quiet supersonic capability that is at the heart of the Quest mission. Completing the first mission conditions flight is especially meaningful. It's the moment where we begin validating the aircraft and the environment it was designed for. Along with reaching mission conditions, the aircraft is expected to achieve its top planned performance targets during this testing phase, including a maximum speed of Mach 1.6, 1,218 miles per hour, and a maximum altitude of 60,000 feet. Even so, not every flight will take place at supersonic speed. Engineers will continue conducting a mix of subsonic and lower altitude flights to monitor the aircraft's behavior under a variety of conditions. These flights not only deepen our confidence in the X-59's performance, they make our progression toward the future phases of the mission that will ultimately help shape the future of supersonic travel, Baum said. Preparing for Phase 2 of the Quest mission. All flights completed so far, along with the upcoming test campaign, are part of Phase 1 of NASA's Quest mission. This stage focuses on proving the aircraft's performance and airworthiness. Some flights will also involve the early use of specialized equipment, including a probe mounted on one of NASA's F-15 research aircraft. The instrument is designed to measure the X-15's unique shockwave signature. The information collected during these early measurement flights will help engineers prepare for Quest Phase 2, scheduled to begin later this year. During that stage, teams will directly measure the aircraft's supersonic flight signature to confirm that it is producing the quiet supersonic thump it was designed to generate. Aviation pioneer Otto Lilienthal said, "To design a flying machine is nothing. To build one is something. But to fly is everything. The 15 X-59 flights we've accomplished since March have been everything to this team and the mission," Baum said. "Every flight has pushed the boundaries of what's possible, steadily expanding the envelope and strengthening our confidence in the aircraft." However, Baum emphasized that the team remains focused on the work ahead. "As we look ahead to the upcoming flights, we're poised to open the envelope even further, moving boldly toward the mission test point this aircraft was built to achieve," Baum said. "Flying supersonic and reaching these milestones isn't just progress. It's the realization of years of perseverance, innovation, and teamwork. Each step brings us closer to Phase 2 and to the future of commercial supersonic flight." Hubble captures M88 on a perilous journey that could change it forever. The source is ESA and Hubble. A striking new image from the NSA-ESA Hubble Space Telescope highlights Messier 88, M88, a spiral galaxy embarking on a journey that will unfold over hundreds of millions of years. Also known as NGC 4501, M88 lies about 63 million light years from Earth in the constellation Coma Berenices Hare. M88 is classified as an active galaxy because a supermassive black hole at its center is actively consuming gas and dust. Scientists estimate that this black hole contains roughly 100 million times the mass of the Sun. As it feeds, it appears to drive streams of gas outward from the galaxy's core. Surrounding the black hole is a dense population of older reddish stars that create the galaxy's warm central glow. Extending outward are severally tight-wrapped spiral arms arranged in a remarkably symmetrical pattern. These arms are lined with bright pink and blue star clusters, as well as dense clouds of dust. Because M88 is viewed at an angle from Earth, the galaxy appears stretched out, with its spiral structure gracefully spreading across space. M88's journey through the Virgo cluster. M88 is part of the Virgo cluster, a vast collection of more than 1,000 galaxies bound together by gravity. Within this enormous cosmic gathering, galaxies are constantly moving as they orbit the cluster's center of mass. That motion has placed M88 on a long path toward cluster's inner regions. Although the journey will take hundreds of millions of years, astronomers expect to have a profound impact on the galaxy's future. A future encounter with Messier 87. M88 is currently about 2 million light years from the center of the Virgo cluster. As it continues inward, it is expected to make its closest pass by Messier 87 in roughly 200 to 300 million years. M87 is the giant elliptical galaxy that dominates the cluster. As M88 approaches this gravitational giant, it will face an intense process known as ram pressure stripping. This occurs when a galaxy moves through the hot gas that fills a galaxy cluster. The pressure generated by that motion can sweep away large amounts of a galaxy's own gas. Signs of change already visible. Astronomers have already found evidence that ram pressure stripping is affecting M88 today. Observations show that the galaxy's rotating gas disk appears shortened and compressed along with its leading edge. Gas and dust are piling up there, much like snow gathering in front of a plow. Researchers also have discovered that M88 contains significantly less cold gas than expected for a galaxy of its size, particularly in its outer regions. Cold gas serves as the raw fuel needed to create new stars. This shortage suggests that M88's journey through the Virgo cluster is already altering its ability to form stars and shaping its long-term evolution. Hubble studies galaxy evolution. Scientists observed M88 as part of a Hubble observing program, number 18103PID, Filker, focused on understanding how spiral galaxies evolve in crowded cosmic environments. The project uses Hubble's Wide Field Camera 3, an instrument capable of resolving individual star clusters and nebulae in galaxies located tens of millions of light years away. By examining galaxies in such detail, researchers can better understand how travel through a galaxy cluster influences star formation and drives long-term evolutionary changes. Hello, that's all the time we have for today. This is Sharon on the Tech Hour from the Talking Information Center. Have a great day.
1: 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Please stay tuned for more programming, and thank you for listening. Hi, my name is Billy, and here is tonight's weather forecast for the Talking Information Center. This evening, there will be a 50% chance of severe thunderstorms, with degrees low around 67. The sun rose today at 5:08 a.m., the sun will set today at 8:18 p.m., and the sun will rise tomorrow at 5:08 a.m. And that's all the weather I have for today. Billy giving you the weather for the Talking Information Center. Have a wonderful evening.
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7: This is Paul, and I'll be reading from the June 2026 National Geographic magazine, an article entitled, The Last Lions of Gir. Decades after nearly going extinct, the world's only existing population of Asiatic lions is now overrunning a small reserve in western India, bringing them into closer contact with humans and each other. Now what? Written by Sharon Gunup. The lion was injured badly. He looked like a prize fighter, with old scars, new scratches, and fur missing beside his left eye. An open wound gaped along his spine. He'd been rushed by ambulance to the Lion Hospital from India's Gir National Park, where he'd fought with a resident male, probably in a turf war. He was furious, lunging against the bars and roaring at ear-splitting decibels. The medical team quickly transferred him to a, quote, squeeze cage, end quote, cranking the sides inward to immobilize him. He lowered his head. His roars softened. Paresh Vetur, the head veterinarian, donned surgeon's gear and quickly inserted an IV into the lion's tail, injecting pain meds and antibiotics. His team attended to wounds they could reach without being mauled and then wheeled him off to a quieter enclosure, away from other impatient lions and leopards. Vetur peeled off his gloves and gave us an update. The cat would remain at the hospital under observation for about a week. Then hopefully he'd be released back into the park. There he would rejoin the world's last Asiatic lions, which live only here in Gujarat, a western state of India along the Arabian Sea. But this isn't another tragic tale of a magnificent animal's demise. A century ago, only a handful of Asiatic lions remained, but extraordinary conservation efforts, with substantial financial support from the Indian government, have brought them back from near extinction. As of the 2025 census, there were 891. Their future, though, is not yet secure. Saving a large carnivore like the Asiatic lion in the world's most populous country, home to 1.5 billion people, is extremely complicated. With lions, next-level challenges loom. About 44% live outside protected areas, with some wandering through villages and cities, preying on livestock and, on rare occasions, attacking people. Some wildlife experts believe a single cataclysm, cyclone, flood, wildfire, or virus, could derail the lion's miraculous recovery. Quote, we have all the eggs in one basket, end quote, says Yavedendra Jala, former dean of the Wildlife Institute of India's, who's spent 30 years studying Asiatic lions. They need more protected space. And right now, the last of their kind are living on a peninsula that juts into the Arabian Sea. The cat's rebound represents, quote, a great conservation success story, end quote, says Moham Ram, then deputy conservator of forests, for the Jigodat Forest Department, who has worked in GEER since 2018. But along with that success comes a critical question. What will it take to ensure the lion's long-term survival? Few people realize that the lions in Africa, we all know, have cousins that reside in India. These, quote, modern lions, end quote, diverged into separate lineages some 70,000 years ago. Zoologists have divided the lion kingdom into 11 subspecies, but genetic evidence proves there are just two. Panthera leo melanochthyi, which lives in eastern and southern Africa, and Panthera leo leo, which is found in central and west Africa, and in a genetically distinct subpopulation in India, the Asiatic lion. Panthera leo leo once roamed from North Africa's coastal forest through northern Greece, across Mesopotamia and Persia, reaching India at least 15,000 years ago. And everywhere these lions have gone, they've been revered, feared, and persecuted. The King of Beasts has captured the human imagination throughout history, symbolizing strength, power, valor, and nobility. That's why hunting lions was a glamorous royal pastime for millennia, dating back to the Sumerian period and continuing into modern times with India's princely rulers and the British Raj. They've adorned cathedrals, city gates, and grand public buildings. Asiatic lions graced Persia's imperial seals. They've been venerated by Hindus for thousands of years. In the ancient Sanskrit Vedic texts, a centaur-like half-man, half-lion named Narasimha appears as an incarnation of the god Vishnu. One of the Hindu warrior goddesses Durga's celestial mounts was a lion. And in 1947, the lion became the new Republic of India's national emblem. To this day, meeting a lion is considered auspicious, a visit from the divine, and this history is a major factor in the animal's rebound. Quote, the lions in GEER have learned to live with humans, and the humans have learned to live with lions, end quote, Jala says. Remarkable efforts and innovation over many years averted this cat's near demise. The Indian government established GEER Sanctuary in 1965, and part was declared a national park in 1975. The Forest Department assembled a mass guard force to eliminate poaching. Starting in 2019, the department adopted high-tech monitoring, built more wildlife hospitals, and increased community programs. Lions have also benefited from residing in Prime Minister's Narendra Modi's home state of Gujarat, where they are a tremendous source of local pride and tourist revenue. The state government allocated over $40 million for their protection between 2021 and 2024. The combined impact? After more than two decades of critically endangered status, Asiatic lions were downlisted to endangered in 2008. Then new genetic studies recategorized them into the Panthera leo leo subspecies. When reassessed in 2025, these lions were still listed as endangered. Some wildlife experts, like Jala, feel it will be difficult for the cats to ever truly be safe as long as they live within a single region. A wake-up call came in 2018 when highly contagious canine distemper, likely spread by stray dogs, took down at least 23 lions. It's the same virus that killed about 1,000 lions in Africa's Serengeti ecosystem in 1994. The specter of disease spurred the construction of a dedicated hospital complex for treating Asiatic lions. Whenever possible, Vadhir, the lead vet, treats his wild patients, from lions, leopards, and langur monkeys to spotted deer, pythons, and crocodiles in the field. But critical cases are rushed to any of 11 hospitals, which double as rescue centers. The Serengeti outbreak reignited long-standing efforts to find a second home for India's lions. In 2013, the Indian Supreme Court mandated, quote, urgent steps, end quote, to relocate a pride. Officials, following the recommendation of wildlife biologist Ravi Chellam, identified an area in Kuno National Park in the neighboring state of Madhya Pradesh as the ideal spot. To make way for lions, the state government moved 24 villages out of the park. But a pride was never settled there. Instead, the state government rehabilitated Bardar Wildlife Sanctuary, some 90 miles from Gur. Some experts, including Chellam, suggest that they may not be far enough away to mitigate a preventable tragedy like the canine distemper deaths. Quote, distance provides the required buffer, end quote, he says. Quote, catastrophe can strike, end quote. On my first day in Gujarat in December 2024, we drove into the park as dawn blanched the sky. The terrain was thick with vines, spiky acacia, and nearly bare teak trees. Saja Manjaraya, one of the park's leading trackers and our guide, scanned for Asiatic lions in the nascent light. The wind was strung with birdsong. Gur is a biodiverse wonder, home to 338 avian species alone, as well as 41 types of mammals and more than 631 plants and trees. A herd of spotted deer regarded us warily as we passed. Acrobatic langurs bounced through branches above us. One clutched an infant. We spotted flocking plum-headed parakeets, wild boars, a scampering mongoose, and a tall antlered sambar, its rump more horse than deer. Peacocks perched and paraded everywhere. And then I saw them. A lioness, nearly camouflaged in flaxen grass, with her tiny three-month-old cub. We killed the engine. The lioness was vigilant but regal, mostly ignoring us. At first glance, she bore a close resemblance to her cousins in Africa, but then I noticed differences. She was slightly smaller, with a distinctive belly fold that reminded me of sagging skin following weight loss, and her profile was a bit more elongated. The baby leaped on her head, gnawed her ears, licked her face, and tugged at her flicking, tufted tail. Finally, she was swatted back. She was about 10. She'd lost one of her two cubs, which is not unusual. About 30% of cubs do not survive to adulthood, Jala says. So she was her offspring's only playmate. They rolled and chased for a delightful half hour. The lioness froze, listening. She roared, her blast reaching a deafening crescendo before quieting to a short, guttural grunts. Perhaps she was calling to her pride. She sauntered into the forest and disappeared, but her cub trailing close behind. In the ensuing months, there was a baby boom. When I returned the following March, we encountered a staggeringly large pride. Four females and their 10 cubs. Two males were nearby, the only lions in this group that have been given names. Jai, the king, and Viru. The males slept sprawled in a thicket through the afternoon heat. Even in the dense growth, one could see their tails had bigger tufts, and their manes, though scantier than those of their cousins in Africa, had the Asiatic lion's trademark, a slim mohawk running from crown to mid-back. But the most striking difference is how these gregarious cats organize their communities. In Africa, a group of males lives with an extended family of females and cubs. In Gur, the two sexes lead mostly separate lives. Two or more lionesses form a pride, raising and protecting their cubs at times in a communal creche. They're affectionate families, always greeting each other nose to nose or nuzzling faces before plopping down together. The males buddy up in a coalition of 2 to 6 relatives. They protect and procreate a few prides, but one male reigns supreme. The females also mate with males from different coalitions, but for them it's a strategy to protect their cubs. With males confused about who fathered a litter, they're less likely to kill the young ones, Jala's research showed. Lions don't tolerate another male's offspring. These cubs will remain with their family until they're 2 or 3 years old. Then the subadult females will merge into a pride, while the subadult males will strike out on their own. Researchers tracked one young male that walked about 65 miles over 6 months. Lions need substantial territory, and Gur's 4 sanctuaries and the national park are clearly filling up. Today, an estimated 44% of Gur's lions live outside preserves in a human-dominated mosaic of farmlands, roads, railways, towns, and cities. Managing them requires a 21st-century conservation paradigm. Wildlife monitoring strategies in Gur include outfitting park rangers with handheld digital mapping tools that allow them to geotag and share what's happening inside the preserve in real time. They're part of a suite of devices that are invaluable, Ram says, because, quote, ecological complexities and human-wildlife interactions continue to evolve, and technology offers vital tools to better understand, monitor, and preserve this unique ecosystem, end quote. To see this firsthand, National Geographic explorer and photographer Steve Winter and I spent a day with Gur's high-tech monitoring unit at an air-conditioned mothership of computers, hard drives, and large-screen monitors. Scientific officer Laha Jala showed us how they track the 6 lions they've outfitted with GPS collars around the clock. He clicked through GIS maps overlaid with zigzagging multicolored lines, showing where the cats go, where they live, and the corridors they travel. It's crucial information needed for conservation and patrolling. Officials have also had to address a concerning threat. Railway lines cut through the greater Gur landscape, and lions have been hit by trains. This prompted a mandate from the High Court of Gujarat for trains to slow down in wildlife areas. Now, whenever a lion crosses geofencing near tracks, the tech staff alerts the railway department, stopping trains if necessary. These efforts have significantly reduced the number of accidents in recent years. Additionally, the tech team members are compiling a, quote, Facebook, end quote, of Gur's lions. They're using AI tools to identify individuals from photographs by analyzing their unique vibrasa patterns, whisker spots on their muzzles, and facial scars or other marks. As of December 2025, they'd cataloged 354 lions, some 2/5 of the known population. The Forest Department also monitors a critical stretch of highway near the park. When optical or thermal cameras detect animals nearby, LED displays warn motorists to slow down. Sensors track each vehicle's speed, flashing it, along with the license plate number, on a roadside screen. Live feed CCTV surveils the park's entry and exit points. A GPS system tracks every tourist safari vehicle in the park. And in 300 villages, paid informants act as eyes and ears. Everything, it seems, is monitored in Gur. Officials are formalizing an, quote, eco-sensitive zone, end quote, around the national park and three sanctuaries. A shock absorber barring mining, factories, and pollution while allowing for animal movement. The last serious poaching incident occurred in 2007 when eight lions were killed for their claws, bones, and canine teeth. Valuable items on the Asian black market. That strategy sparked greater protections. Today, more than 600 officers patrol the region. About a third are women, dubbed, quote, the Lion Queens of India, end quote, in a 2015 documentary series of the same name. This is one of the few places on Earth with zero poaching, according to RAM. A report from the IUCN found that India's lions are 20.5 times safer than their counterparts in Africa. More lions are now living in close proximity to the people of Gujarat, where 100 villages lie within 3 miles of Gur National Park, along with some 4,300 semi-nomadic Maldhari herders who live inside the adjoining sanctuary. But now, lions are broadening new territory, approaching new territory where people haven't lived with them and in generations may not have the same tolerance or caution. On average, Asiatic lions mauled 12 people and killed one person each year from 2020 through 2024, RAM says. But halfway through 2025, the lions had already been linked to at least five deaths. In February, a lion mauled a seven-year-old boy. In March, a lioness killed a farmer working his fields and a man was partially eaten, found surrounded by lion pug marks. In May, it was a 22-year-old man. In June, a five-year-old boy. The families will receive about 1 million rupees from the government, the equivalent of about $11,000. We met with a survivor, Tabhai Makwana, in his tiny village outside the park. A slim man of about 55, he looked decades older. Some 30 years ago, a lioness killed a cow and was chased away from a neighboring village. She then encountered Makwana working in his field and ambushed him from behind, seeking her deep claws into his back and buttocks. He called it, quote, the worst experience of my life, mentally and physically, end quote. His neighbors heard his screams and raced him to the hospital where he spent a week. The medical bills took a huge financial toll on his family. Back then, there was no government help. Makwana was permanently crippled, and he lives in constant pain. And yet, in our conversation, when asked about the significance of the lions, he said, quote, I still have immense respect for the big cats, end quote. The lions are a fact of life in Gur. Many villagers are far more worried about the leopards that also live here, which can be more dangerous. Maldhadis have lived on this land since the late 1800s, though thousands were relocated when the national park was created in 1975. With fewer cows and buffalo grazing, sambars and other prey rebounded. Within the protected area, the lion's diet is now 74% wild, a dramatic change from the 1970s when the lions mostly survived on livestock. But they still kill about 2,100 farm animals each year. The government now compensates farmers to keep them from retaliating. Higher sums for milk-producing females. Less for a young or an old animal. Still not quite at market prices, but better than they once were. We learned that a lion had killed Madhadi's buffalo the night before. So we headed to his nest, a temporary settlement made of mud and thatch for an extended family of about 60, to observe the compensation process. As we arrived, two female guards, dressed in crisp beige uniforms and jaunty berets, dismounted from their motorcycle. A gaggle of children surrounded them as they sat down with the clan's elder, Bahrabi Vejadabi Alwa, who was wearing an ivory-colored stocking cap and a traditional white cotton kurta that glowed bright in the sunlight. They spoke in Gujarati, the guards filling out seemingly endless forms. Their mutual respect was palpable. Alwa pulled out a cell phone, showing evidence that included photos of himself besides his half-eaten buffalo. Finally, he signed papers with an X. He's illiterate, but wealthy. The herd's rich milk commands good prices, and the family lives here and grazes its animals cost-free. Some farmers welcome the lions because they hunt deer, nilgays, and wild pigs that devour their crops. The Forest Department's community programs help foster coexistence by installing solar streetlights, digging bore wells, and vaccinating livestock. The department has also built 14,500 metal makan platforms for farmers to watch safely over their fields. The ultimate goal is to create a system that allows the lions to thrive while keeping local communities healthy and safe. But now, Gur's lions are moving across 13,514 square miles, an area about the size of Taiwan, and their numbers continue to grow. With every cub born, conservation becomes more complex. Quote, social carrying capacity, end quote, will ultimately determine the extent of their rebound. Javadendrav Jala says, quote, the cost benefit of having lions in your neighborhood, end quote. More broadly, preserving the huge tracts that lions need to survive protects the entire spectrum of life they live beside. That land sequesters water needed by millions of people. Forested lands provide a buffer against flooding and pull carbon from the atmosphere. Quote, under the umbrella of this flagship species, end quote, Ram says, quote, we are conserving this ecosystem, end quote. On my final day in Gur last April, we spotted Jai and Veru lying under a bush, sleeping through the brutal 107-degree pre-monsoon season heat. The land looked almost post-apocalyptic, bare and desiccated, the rivers that had gushed in December now dry. Climate change is hitting India hard, with soaring temperatures and humidity, unpredictable monsoons, and increasing torrential downpours. It again raised the issue of how to best ensure the long-term survival of these lions. While Bengal tigers have 58 reserves spread across the nation, Jala says, Indian's lions have just one national park to themselves, without people. For the world's last 891 Asiatic lions, and counting, there's still Gur. The end. This is Paul. I'll be reading an article from the National Geographic magazine, written by Stacy Colino, entitled Debunking the Shade Against Nightshade Vegetables and Inflammation. If there's one category of food that experts says gets unfairly maligned, it's nightshades. Some people avoid eating these fruits and veggies, which include eggplant, bell peppers, potatoes, and tomatoes, based on the theory that they can cause harmful inflammation in the body. The reality is that for the most of us, the opposite is actually true. Quote, there's a belief that these are inflammatory, but there are things in these fruits and vegetables that make them anti-inflammatory. The reality is that for the most of us, the opposite is actually true. Quote, there's a belief that these are inflammatory,

bus and demonize them, end quote. Nightshade veggies and fruits are loaded with vitamins, minerals, fiber, and antioxidants, which neutralize harmful, unstable molecules called free radicals that can cause oxidation stress and damage to cells and other vital structures inside the body. Consuming high amounts of antioxidants from food can reduce chronic inflammation in the body. So where did the idea that it's harmful to consume nightshades come from? The answer is based on misinformation and erroneous assumptions about certain compounds they contain. Quote, it's been frustrating to me over the years why nightshades have been such a persistent concern, end quote, says Nate Wood, an assistant professor of medicine and director of culinary medicine at the Yale School of Medicine. Quote, like all vegetables, nightshade vegetables are good for us and they lower inflammation. Like all foods, some people may have specific intolerances to them. End quote. Why are nightshades? What are nightshades and how did they get their bad reputation? Nightshades are from the Solanaceae plant family, which includes more than 2,400 flowering plants. It's a diverse family of plants, some edible and some not, that includes chili peppers, goji berries, tomatillos, pepino melons, spices derived from peppers like paprika or cayenne, and even tobacco. Although potatoes are nightshades, sweet potatoes are not. Many nightshades contain small amounts of nitrogen-based compounds called alkaloids, such as solanine, which protects the plants from insects, fungi, and other threats to their survival. Some people believe alkaloids can aggravate the inflammatory conditions. Quote, alkaloids are a category of molecules that are thought to be dirty because they bind to lots of different receptors in the body, so they can have lots of different effects, end quote, says Wood. And indeed, people with certain digestive disorders may be sensitive to the effects of alkaloids. Researchers have suggested that consuming nightshades could be a trigger for worsening gut symptoms associated with irritable bowel syndrome and inflammatory bowel disease. That's because the alkaloid compounds can potentially make the intestinal lining more permeable, as well as activate mast cells in the gut that release inflammatory substances like histamine and cytokines. Even people who don't have one of these conditions may be sensitive to certain alkaloids when they're consumed in large quantities. Quote, it's very individual. Some people can tolerate tomatoes, but not eggplant, end quote, says Keith Ayub, a registered dietitian nutritionist in New York City and an associate professor emeritus of the pediatrics at the Albert Einstein College of Medicine. Quote, others can tolerate eggplant, but not other nightshades. For people who are triggered by them, small amounts here and there may be okay, end quote. But alkaloids are considered safe when healthy people consume them in normal amounts. The health benefits of nightshades. In fact, not only are these fruits and veggies safe for most people, they also offer major health benefits. Specifically, tomatoes are rich sources of vitamin C, folate, potassium, and lycopene, a potent antioxidant. A study in 2025 issue of the journal Molecular Nutrition and Food Research found that adding tomato puree to a high-fat meal led to reductions in inflammatory markers among healthy men, compared to when they ate the same meal without the tomato puree. Red bell peppers contain vitamin C, folate, potassium, niacin, selenium, and fiber. Eggplants have plenty of fiber, potassium, and magnesium. Plus, they have anthocyanins, which are anti-inflammatory phytochemicals that give the skin its purple

0: Interestingly, the Arthritis Foundation lists nightshade vegetables such as red and green peppers on its list of the best vegetables for arthritis because they are rich in antioxidants and other nutrients that can reduce inflammation throughout the body, including the joints. Fruits and vegetables in the nightshade category are staples in health-promoting diets like the Mediterranean diet, the DASH diet, and the Portfolio diet. Quote, where would Italian food be without tomatoes, green and red peppers, potatoes, and eggplant? Or Latin American food without chili peppers, tomatillos, or paprika, end quote, says Ayub. Quote, whole societies have been eating these foods for years, end quote. How to eat nightshades if you're worried about alkaloids. If you suspect nightshades are problematic for you because you experience gas, diarrhea, heartburn, or other forms of gastrointestinal distress after consuming them, the best way to test a proposition is with an elimination diet. For 2 to 4 weeks, avoid eating nightshades. Quote, then slowly add them back to your diet, one at a time, week by week, and see what happens, end quote, advises Salja Blake. Quote, it's like what you would do with a suspected food allergy, end quote. Keep in mind, quote, cooking will reduce the alkaloid content, and that could minimize the effects if they bother you, end quote, Salja Blake says. When potatoes are green or have sprouts on them, however, that's an indication that those areas have higher amounts of selenine and could cause digestive distress if you eat them. Wood's advice is to avoid eating them. Compost them instead. Quote, or be generous with cutting out that green area or sprout, end quote. The bottom line is, nightshade fruits and veggies deserve a place at the table. Quote, nightshades get a lot of heat, and they're actually really good vegetables. They're known for having a ton of nutritional benefits and anti-inflammatory phytochemicals, end quote, says Ayub. Quote, it's really important not to eliminate foods you don't have to, end quote. The end. This is Paul, and I'll be reading an article from the National Geographic magazine by Joshua Rapp Learn, entitled, A Hoard of Gold Treasures Reveals the True Power of a Mysterious Bronze Age Civilization. Ancient merchants in Bronze Age Cyprus went out in a full bling, with gold crowns and mouthpieces that might make even modern grills rapper Nelly jealous. New archaeological research has revealed that a series of family tombs in the port city of Hala Sultanateh were filled with fancy jewelry, pottery, and other artifacts from powerful surrounding kingdoms in Egypt, Mycenae, and Anatolia. Quote, the Cypriots amalgamated various cultures, designs, end quote, says Peter Fisher, an archaeologist at the University of Gothenburg in Sweden. Quote, by this amalgamation, they created something of their own, end quote. These newly described discoveries reveal not only how well-connected Cyprus was with its peers, but how elite merchants from the island demonstrated their success. Quote, they are the most spectacular finds that have ever come out of the ground in Cyprus, end quote, says Bernard Knapp, who worked for decades in Cyprus as an archaeologist with the University of Glasgow in Scotland and was not involved in the new work. Cyprus's role in the Late Bronze Age. Cyprus sat in the middle of several important Eastern Mediterranean civilizations during the region's Late Bronze Age, which lasted from the 17th to the 12th century BC. To the south, Egypt's new kingdom saw a large expansion with great pharaohs like Akhenaten, Tutankhamun, and Ramses II. To the north, the Mycenaeans controlled much of Greece. To the east, The Hittites controlled large swaths of Anatolia and parts of the Levant. But without Cyprus, the Mediterranean Bronze Age wouldn't have existed. To make bronze, you need copper, and Cyprus had plenty of it. Quote, the Cypriots were sitting on a mountain of copper, end quote, Fisher says. Quote, if you count all the mines in Europe, in the Ural and Russia, and in Great Britain, they produce less copper than Cyprus alone, end quote. Yet Cyprus during this period isn't as well known as its neighbors. This is partly because scholars have yet to decipher the writing system used at the time on the island, which somewhat resembles the also undeciphered script of the Minoan civilization on Crete. Most historical knowledge of the island comes from Mesopotamia, accounts that mention Cypriot kings on equal footing with other major ruling civilizations. But details are sparse on the inner workings of the island kingdom. The British Museum began excavating at Hala Sultan Tek in the 1800s, finding tombs and absconding with some artifacts, Fisher says. Archaeologists conducted piecemeal investigations at the port city starting in the 1960s and 70s. In 2014, Fisher and his team discovered a cemetery at the site and began excavating burial chambers, returning for 16 consecutive years. The tombs at Hala Sultan Tek, also known as Dromalaxia Vizakia, are oddly shaped. They look roughly like the number 8, with two connected circular chambers, each about 6 to 10 feet in diameter. Some graves contain dozens of people. One has more than 60 individuals buried inside. Fisher's team has examined DNA from the remains, and their unpublished results reveal that the individuals were siblings, mothers, fathers, and grandparents, with several generations of people buried on top of each other. Quote, these were family tombs, end quote, Fisher says. Golden Cemetery, quote, crowns, end quote, and, quote, grills, end quote. Golden Cemetery crowns and grills. In a recent study published in the Oxford Journal of Archaeology, Fisher describes the grave goods found in some of these family tombs. The most luxurious include 9 golden diadems or crowns covered in patterns with spirals, flowers, ibexes, wild cats, and bulls. 2 individuals were buried with golden mouthpieces, essentially mouth grills that resemble the dental jewelry popularized by hip-hop artists. Graves also contained precious stones, ivory, rings, earrings, and toe rings of gold and silver, as well as some silver figurines, deity pendants, and beautiful pottery made with a tin glaze called phaeacin. The diadems were symbols, status symbols that showed evidence of wear, indicating they were likely used in life as well as laid to rest with the dead, Fisher says. The mouthpieces, in contrast, show little sign of wear. They were also quite thin, less valuable, leading Fisher to conclude they are only placed on the dead. Marion Feldman, an art historian in Near Eastern Studies at Johns Hopkins University in Maryland, who was not involved in Fisher's study, says that the mouthpieces are common across many cultures. Quote, it almost feels like a quasi-universal need to show the deceased is no longer breathing and no longer speaking and no longer eating, end quote, she says. The diadems and mouthpieces sometimes carry motifs from other cultures, such as bull figures common in Egypt. The gold used to make them likely came from Egyptian-controlled Numidia. Nubia. But like many other locally adapted versions of motifs that originated abroad, Fisher suspects that they were likely produced locally. Feldman agrees with this assessment. Bull motifs in late Bronze Age Cyprus had become, quote, entrenched, end quote, she says, speaking to a local character. The elite and specialized merchants of Bronze Age Cyprus. While some of these artifacts were made on Cyprus, many were not. Each grave tends to favor a unique cultural collection, says Fisher. One grave with multiple individuals buried together, for example, mostly held artifacts made in Egypt. Fisher believes that based on these foreign goods and the fact that Hala Sultan Tek was a port town, the burials were likely elite merchants, each who specialized in trading with a particular region of the Mediterranean. Quote, the site is of exceptional archaeological importance, end quote, said the Cyprus Department of Antiquities in a statement. Quote, the material uncovered there also offers clear testimony to Cyprus's active participation in extensive long-distance exchange networks, end quote. Some goods came from neighboring cultures. Silver figurines and flasks were likely imported from Anatolia. Greek goods include bronze knives with ivory handles, mugs, and other ceramics, the most striking being a rattan, a type of drinking flask. Other material comes from further abroad, including ceramics from the Nuragig culture based in modern-day Sardinia, lapis lazuli from Afghanistan, carnelian from India, and Baltic amber. Fisher says that some of these goods from farther afield likely arrived indirectly, not through direct trade. For Feldman, the ostentatious graves offer more evidence that Cyprus wasn't just a minor player in the late Bronze Age Mediterranean. Quote, we often overlook Cyprus, but it's really crucial, and it's really right there in the center of everything, end quote, she says. Quote, it's mediating a lot of these exchanges, but it's also developing its own local culture at the same time, end quote. Knapp agrees that signs are pointing to a bigger role for the island kingdom. Quote, the more we know about Cyprus, the clearer it becomes that it wasn't just a go-between, end quote, he says. The end. This is Paul, and I'll be reading a National Geographic article written by Avery Schuler Nunn, entitled, The Most Eco-Friendly Way to Shop for Clothes, According to Fashion Experts. The fashion industry directly contributes to climate change and plastic pollution. It generates anywhere from 4 to 10% of global carbon emissions, and in 2019, one study estimated that the fashion industry alone created 8.3 million tons of plastic pollution. Cheaply and quickly made clothes, a business model known as fast fashion, is driving the increase in the fashion industry's environmental footprint, according to a scientific review published in the journal Nature in 2020. To understand what that means for people, wildlife, and the planet, we spoke with Emma Hawkinson, founding director of Collective Fashion Justice, and Karen Pearson, a chemist at the Fashion Institute of Technology in New York City. They explained what, quote, fast fashion, end quote, really means, and how consumers and institutions alike can respond. None. How do you define fashion? And why is it so environmentally harmful? Hankinson. It's about the quantity and pace at which fashion is produced. We used to make clothing that was tailored specifically to a person, and they wore that clothing for years. Now we have 52, if not more, quote, micro-seasons, end quote, in the fashion world. Research from the Hot or Cool Institute says that Western consumers can only afford, within planetary boundaries, to buy 5 newly made garments a year. Many consumers are buying 10 times more than that. Fashion as a concept can be about style and expressing yourself as an individual. But this system prioritizes profit over longevity and creativity. Pearson. Fast fashion is about a lack of adhering to the traditional 4 to 6 annual season cycle in favor of high volume, low cost production. It's this large number of, quote, seasons, end quote, and collections that make it, quote, fast, end quote. We are producing way more than is needed and doing it cheaply. None. Sustainable fashion, by contrast, is often criticized as financially inaccessible. Is that perception accurate? How can people with limited income buy more sustainably made clothes? Hankinson. Ethical fashion is more expensive. Paying a living wage and protecting land and labor costs more. We have to reconsider the true, quote, cost, end quote, of clothing, which is why I also really encourage people to try to make their own clothing at least once, because you will quickly realize that there's a reason why ethically made garments cost more. But the most sustainable way to dress is not to buy new things, as everyone has access to that. Fast fashion isn't sustained by people with limited income. It's driven by high volume consumption among those with disposable income. It's important to acknowledge the reality of who funds fast fashion. And it's important to not let luxury fashion off the hook. It can also be made in a way that is sustainable, that is unsustainable, and unethical, just at a high price point. Pearson. Well-made, higher-quality clothing often comes with greater transparency in the supply chain. It can cost more up front, but it's designed to last longer, so the cost balances out over time. The growth of secondhand market has also made high-quality, even luxury fashion far more accessible at lower price points. By buying secondhand, you extend a garment's life and reduce its overall carbon footprint. For people on a tight budget, the most responsible choice may simply buy one versatile, durable piece instead of 5 cheaper ones. None. Thrifting is widely seen as a climate-friendly alternative. Is it truly as sustainable as it appears? Hankinson. It's encouraging that buying vintage and secondhand has become more popular. It's one of the most sustainable ways to shop. And historically, it was driven by economic necessity, not trend. But even when shopping secondhand, it's important not to carry over a fast fashion mindset. If we treat resale like an endless cycle, buying heaps of items we don't truly love because we can always resell them, we overlook the environmental cost of shipping and repeated consumption. Vintage shopping works best when it's curated and intentional, asking, quote, do I really need this? Or do I just want it, end quote. That said, it's still far more responsible than buying something brand new that requires fresh resources to be extracted from the earth. Pearson. When you donate high-quality clothing that still has life in it, you're often supporting local nonprofits and community partners who rely on resale to fund programs for marginalized groups. The problem is donating low-quality clothing that can't be resold. Much of that excess ends up shipped to countries in the global south, where it can overwhelm local markets and waste systems, essentially exporting our textile waste abroad. That's why donation quality matters, and why we also need stronger textile recycling systems at home for items that truly can't be worn again. None. People are exposed to so many trends on social media. How can we as consumers avoid the social pressure? Hankinson. Foster your own sense of style and step off the trend cycle. Just because something is being marketed as essential doesn't mean it's right for you. And the best way to avoid the environmental cost of, quote, keeping up, end quote, is to shop your own wardrobe first. Buying fewer clothes is the single most important thing we can do to limit our climate impact. After all, material choices matter because most of a garment's footprint comes from its raw materials. Animal-derived fibers like leather, wool, and cashmere can carry especially high methane impacts, while fossil fuel-based synthetics also come with significant costs. Pearson. I try to think about my wardrobe as a whole and choose pieces that are generally versatile. The best items are the ones you can dress up or down. I have a simple black sweater wrap I've worn to a black tie event, to regular work meetings, and even to a bonfire with jeans. By just changing accessories and styling, the same pieces work in completely different settings. Focusing on that kind of versatility means you need fewer clothes overall and get far more use out of what you own. None. What do you think of clothing rental services? Do these models meaningfully reduce environmental impact? End quote. Hankinson. Rental can be a really good tool for special events, but it shouldn't reinforce the idea that you need something new every time. It's fine to have one special event dress that you own and wear. And I do think it's important that those business models operate in a way that's fair to the consumer, because sometimes rentals are so expensive, people might feel as though they may as well just buy something new that's cheaper. Pearson. It can be a strong option, as it allows you to wear items that would carry a high carbon footprint if purchased new. But without long-term ownership, while shipping and packaging can raise environmental concerns, some companies are improving their systems with reusable garment bags and minimal waste. Overall, these evolving business models are encouraging. They show real progress toward reducing the carbon impact of textiles, while giving consumers more flexible, lower-waste ways to access fashion. None. When you decide to buy something new, what standards or principles guide that choice and your approach? Hankinson. I adhere to the rule of 5 new garments a year. Anything else has to be vintage or secondhand. Beyond that, I will not buy new clothes unless I know that they are made by a person who is paid a living wage, which about 2% of the clothes makers aren't. I want to know what the fiber is, and I won't buy products made from fossil fuel materials. Pearson. My entire wardrobe is filled with things that would loosely be defined as classics. If I'm buying something, I'm looking for something that is of higher quality and that will provide multiple functions. If you can keep a garment in use for a longer period of time, you reduce its carbon footprint dramatically. If there's something I would only wear a handful of times, it doesn't take up real estate in my closet. I choose things that will have a longer life and are made out of higher quality materials. The end.
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Every morning we follow a routine, consciously or unconsciously, to get going for the day. Many of these tasks may feel non-negotiable, brushing teeth, making coffee, getting dressed, but other elements of your morning practice can either give you a genuine feel-good boost or quietly drain your time and energy. You may even think of it as a routine, but if you reflect on your mornings, you'll likely notice repeating behaviors. Do you roll over and check your phone within seconds of waking up? Press snooze once or multiple times? Trudge straight to the coffee pot. Take 90 seconds to reflect on your typical morning and ask yourself, what part of my morning makes me feel good, confident, prepared, or mentally clear? How am I preparing my body physically? One underrated life hack is identifying the habits that truly support you and practicing them every single day. You may feel like there's no time to add anything else, but chances are some of your current habits aren't adding value. Swapping even one for something more nourishing, say a breath-based stretch instead of checking your email, can shift the tone of your entire day. Audit your morning routine. Here's one way to start. Write down everything you typically do in the morning, then divide those items into two columns, necessary and unnecessary, or perhaps feels good and doesn't feel good. Once you've sorted your habits, ask, how many of these support me physically or mentally, and which could I let go of? Letting go of even one low-value habit can free up space for something more grounding or joyful. Adding movement to your morning. If your current routine includes no physical preparation, for example, you skip breakfast, get dressed, and head straight out the door, consider swapping one habit like a quick email scroll for just 90 seconds to 5 minutes of movement instead. Set the tone for your day. No matter how small the habit, what you choose to do first thing in the morning can shape how you show up for the rest of the day. By making space for movement, mindfulness, or simply letting go of what no longer serves you, you're giving yourself the best possible foundation. One breath, one stretch, one choice at a time. Here are a few seated stretches you can try before getting out of bed. Seated wide forward fold, wide seated twist, seated hamstring stretch, and figure four stretch. Bonus, trigger point for footwork. For a grounding bonus, keep a tennis, lacrosse, or golf ball near your bed. Stand up straight and place that ball under one foot. Hold a wall for balance if needed. Roll the ball lengthwise under your foot for 60 to 90 seconds, applying modest pressure. Repeat on the other side. If you have any foot complications, including neuropathy, nerve damage, wounds, or changes in foot shape, consult your diabetes care team before doing this exercises. This is more explanation on the stretches. Seated morning stretches. Seated wide foot fold. Sit on the edge of your bed, spread your feet wide, and gently hinge forward at the hips, bringing your hands to the floor or your shins, thighs, or a pillow on your lap. Keep your head in line with your spine rather than letting it hang. Breathe deeply into your upper back. If you have any eye complications like diabetic retinopathy, avoid letting your head drop below your heart. Stay lifted and supported as needed. The seated wide seated twist. Place one hand on the floor or frame between your legs. Reach the other arm up behind you and gently twist. Avoid forcing the movement. Hold for 3 to 5 slow breaths through the nose. Repeat on the other side. Seated hamstring stretch. Sit tall, extend one leg straight, and curl your toes back towards you. Maintain a micro bend in the knee to protect your joints. Reach your chest forward,
toward your toes and breathe for 3 to 5 slow breaths. Repeat on the other side. Figure four, stretch. Sit tall and cross one ankle over the opposite knee. Place your hands on your shins and gently lean forward with your chest. Hold for 3 to 5 breaths. Repeat on the other side. If you have knee issues, keep the lifted foot flexed and avoid leaning deeply. Living with type 1 diabetes, T1D, means that staying active requires a bit more planning and know-how. Exercise impacts your blood sugar, your blood glucose, sugar, levels in different ways depending on the type, timing, and intensity of your workout. And that's before factoring in your insulin regimen and what's already in your system. The good news, with the right approach, you can exercise safely and effectively. Understanding how your body responds to physical activity is the first step towards making it a regular and rewarding part of your routine. How much exercise do you really need? Regular exercise can have a powerful effect on your diabetes management. Staying active helps improve insulin sensitivity, supports weight control, and makes it easier to keep your blood sugar in range. The key, consistency. The more regularity you move your body, the more benefits you're likely to see. According to the U.S. Center for Disease Control and Prevention, the CDC, adults should aim for at least 150 minutes of moderate intensity aerobic activity, like brisk walking, each week. That's just 20 to 25 minutes a day, plus 2 or more days of strength training exercises that target all the major muscle groups. Even short daily workouts can add up to a big difference over time. Here are some tried and true tips for exercising with T1D. Understanding how your body responds to movement. Everybody reacts differently to physical activity, and with T1D, those differences can be especially pronounced. Some types of exercise may cause your blood sugar to drop, while others might lead to a temporary spike. Aerobic exercise, for example, running, cycling, or swimming, generally lowers your blood sugar during activity. Anaerobic exercise, for example, weightlifting, sprinting, high-intensity interval training, often cause a spike during the workout, followed by a drop afterward. Mixed exercise. For example, team sports, CrossFit, hiking, can lead to unpredictable glucose fluctuations. Tracking how your blood sugar responds to different types of workout is the best way to learn what works for you. I call this process finding your workout formula. Whenever you start a new workout type or routine, try to reduce the number of variables. Do the same workout at the same time of day. If possible, keep your active insulin on board, IOB, consistent too, though that's optional. Track, almost, everything. Log your blood sugar before your workout, immediately after, and again 60 to 90 minutes later. Also note the type of workout, food intake, time of day, and IOB. After a week or two, you'll start seeing patterns. You can then adjust your insulin accordingly and begin exploring other types of workouts using the same approach. Check your blood sugar levels before, during, and after exercise. Frequent glucose monitoring is essential when exercising with T1D. Whether you're using a continuous glucose monitor, a CGM, or checking manually with a glucose meter, aim to check at key points throughout your workout. Before exercise, make sure your blood sugar is within a safe range, typically between 90 and around 250, depending on your activity, insulin regimen, and personal targets. If it's on the lower side, have a small snack before getting started. If it's above 250, check for ketones. If moderate or large ketones are present, skip the workout and focus on lowering your blood sugar first. If ketones are negative or only trace amounts, light activity like walking may be okay, as long as you're feeling well. During exercise, if you're doing prolonged or intense activity, check your numbers periodically to check unexpected low or high glucose early. After exercise, keep an eye out for delayed hypoglycemia, low blood sugar, which can occur several hours later due to an increased insulin sensitivity. Make smart insulin and carb adjustments. Because exercise can affect blood sugar levels in different ways, adjusting your insulin and carbohydrate intake is often necessary.
insulin adjustments. 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Dehydration can make it harder to keep your blood sugar in the range, so be sure to drink plenty of fluids before, during, and after exercise. 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Even if you don't expect to need them, it's better to be safe and prepared. Tip: sports drinks with electrolytes and some sugar can be especially helpful for longer or more intense workouts. Just be sure to account for the carbs in your insulin dosing. Recognize the signs of high and low blood sugar. Being able to recognize the signs and symptoms of both hypoglycemia and hyperglycemia, high blood sugar, is essential, especially during exercise. As a general guideline, hypoglycemia is typically defined as a blood sugar level below 70. Hyperglycemia is often considered to be a level above 180, 2 hours after meal, or 250 before exercise if ketones are present. However, target ranges can differ from person to person. Always check with your healthcare provider to determine what's the right for you. Signs of hypoglycemia may include shakiness, dizziness, sweating, rapid heartbeat, confusion, extreme hunger. Signs of hyperglycemia may include increased thirst, frequent urination, fatigue, headache, nausea. If you're experiencing symptoms of low blood sugar during exercise, stop immediately, check your blood sugar, and treat it with a fast-acting carbohydrate if needed. Never try to push through a low. Your safety comes first. Watch for blood sugar dips after you work out. It's common for blood sugar levels to drop hours after exercise, especially following intense or extended activity. That's because your body remains more insulin-sensitive workout, increasing the risk of delayed hypoglycemia, even overnight. To help prevent lows after you finish exercise, have a balanced post-work meal or snack that includes both protein and carbohydrates. This helps prevent blood sugar dips and replenishes your energy stores. Keep an eye on your glucose overnight, especially after evening workouts, using a CGM if available. Talk to your healthcare provider about whether you need to adjust your insulin doses after exercising. Everybody's body is different, so it may take some trial and error to find out what works best for you. Choose the right type and timing of exercise. The timing of your workout can play a big role in blood sugar management. Some people find that exercising after meals helps stabilize glucose levels, while others prefer to work out first thing in the morning before eating. Try different times a day to see what works best for your body. When it comes to exercise type, start with what feels manageable. If you're new to working out, begin with moderate intensity activities like brisk walking, gentle cycling, or yoga before building up to more intense routines. You might also feel safer exercising indoors at first, such as on a treadmill, where the environment is more controlled and it's easy to stop if your blood sugar starts to dip. Do both resistance training and cardio for long-term benefits. When we think about exercise, we often default to cardio workouts, the kind that get your heart rate up, work up a sweat, and burn calories in the moment. But resistance training may be even more valuable, especially for people with T1D.
That's because building muscle through resistance training can increase your insulin sensitivity over time, making it easier to manage blood sugar levels and maintain a healthy weight. For this reason, a mix of cardio and resistance training is ideal. Aim for resistant workouts 2 to 3 non-consecutive days per week, focusing on large muscle groups. Think full body movements like squats or rows, rather than smaller isolation exercises like bicep curls. These workouts can have a major impact on your diabetes management. And the best part, you don't have to join a gym to get started. Bodyweight exercises, resistant bands, or free online workouts can be incredibly effective, and you can do them from the comfort of your home. Choose an exercise routine you enjoy. Consistency is key to maintaining an active lifestyle, and enjoyment plays a big role in making that happen. You might not love the idea of exercise at first, but it can become far more enjoyable when you choose activities you genuinely like. That might mean dancing, hiking, swimming, or playing a favorite sport. You don't have to go do it alone either. Exercising with friends, taking a fitness class, or working with a personal trainer can provide extra motivation and accountability. Most importantly, choose something sustainable. It's far better to stick with a simple routine you enjoy than to create an overly ambitious plan that fizzles out after a few weeks. Strong, safe, and informed. Exercising with T1D requires a balance of planning, monitoring, and flexibility, but it doesn't have to feel intimidating. In fact, with the right mindset and tools, it can not only be manageable, but genuinely enjoyable. 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Because blood glucose regulation is complex and varies from person to person, reflecting differences in insulin resistance, insulin production, or liver glucose regulation, treatment plans are individualized. Oral medications for type 2 diabetes. Oral medications are commonly used in type 2 diabetes and often part of early treatment, although injectables may also be introduced when needed. Each class of oral medication works in a different way, targeting insulin resistance, insulin production, glucose absorption, or glucose release from the liver. Metformin by Guanidines. Metformin, a member of the biguanidine family, is typically the preferred first medication used to treat type 2 diabetes. It has a strong track record for safety, effectiveness, and affordability. Metformin works primarily by reducing the amount of glucose released from the liver and improving the body's sensitivity to insulin. Importantly, it does not stimulate the pancreas to produce additional insulin, which means the risk of low blood glucose, hypoglycemia, is very low when it's used alone. On average, metformin lowers A1C by an average of 1.5 to 1.5%. It usually does not cause weight gain, and some people lose a small amount of weight. The most common side effects are digestive, including diarrhea, nausea, and stomach discomfort, particularly when first starting the medication. These symptoms often improve over time, especially when the dose is increased gradually. Metformin can also be used in many people with mild to moderate kidney disease, provided kidney function is monitored and dosing is adjusted appropriately. Because of its safety, effectiveness, and low cost, metformin remains the first-line therapy for most people with type 2 diabetes.
Sulfonylureas are a class of oral medications that stimulate the pancreas to release more insulin. Examples include glipizide and glimepiride, and less commonly today, gliburide. These medications can lower A1C by approximately 1 to 1.5%. Because they increase insulin release regardless of current blood glucose level, they carry a higher risk of hypoglycemia, particularly in older adults and individuals with kidney impairment. Weight gain is also a common side effect. Over time, as pancreatic insulin production declines, sulfonylureas may become less effective. They are prescribed less frequently today because newer medication offer heart and kidney benefits with a lower risk of hypoglycemia. Glinides, sometimes referred to as glinides, include repaglinide and naglinide. Like sulfonylureas, they stimulate the pancreas to release insulin. However, they act more quickly and for a shorter duration. These medications are taken just before meals to help control post-meal glucose spikes. On average, they lower the A1C about 0.5 to 1.1%. On average, one advantage is flexibility. If a meal is skipped, the dose can typically be skipped as well. Similar to sulfonylureas, megalinitides can cause hypoglycemia and modest weight gain. Because they require dosing with each meal and do not offer the cardiovascular and kidney benefits of newer therapies, they are used less frequently today, but still may help individuals who need targeted post-meal management. I'm sorry, these names are killer. Thiazolinides, TZDs, are medications that improve insulin sensitivity, helping muscle and fat cells respond more effectively to insulin. The most commonly used TZD today is pioglitazone, brand name Actos. These medications can lower A1C by approximately 1 to 1.5% and may provide durable glucose lowering effects. However, their use is limited by potential side effects. Weight gain and fluid restriction are common, and fluid retention can worsen heart failure in susceptible individuals. TZDs have also been associated with an increased risk of bone fractures. Because of these concerns, TZDs are generally prescribed selectively. They may be considered in individuals with insulin resistance or in those with metabolic dysfunction associated with steatotic liver disease, MSALD, where pioglitazone has shown benefit. DPP-4 inhibitors work by blocking the DPP-4 enzyme, which increases levels of incretin hormones such as the GLP-1. These hormones are released after eating and help stimulate insulin release when blood glucose rise, while also reducing glucagon levels. Common examples include Januvia and Tradjenta, as well as Onglyza and Nesina. These medications typically lower A1C by about 0.5 to 0.8%, generally do not cause weight gain, and carry a low risk of hypoglycemia when used alone. Although DPP-4 inhibitors are considered heart safe, they have not demonstrated the same heart and kidney protection, or the same A1C reduction seen with the GLP-1 receptor agonist and SGLT2 inhibitors. SGLT2 inhibitors work in the kidneys by blocking glucose reabsorption, allowing excess glucose to be excreted in the urine. This helps lower blood glucose levels through an insulin-dependent mechanism. Examples include Jardiance, Invokana, Varixa, Stelgatro, and Brenzabi. These medications typically lower A1C by about 0.5 to 1% and are often associated with modest weight loss and slight reductions in blood pressure. Large clinical trials have demonstrated that certain SGLT2
SGLT2 inhibitors reduce the risk of hospitalization for heart failure, lower cardiovascular risk in high-risk individuals, and slow the progression of chronic kidney disease. Because of these benefits, they are now a key treatment for option for people with type 2 diabetes who have heart failure, cardiovascular disease, or kidney disease. Common side effects include increased urination and genital yeast infections. In rare cases, SGLT2 inhibitors may cause diabetic ketoacidosis, DKA, sometimes even when blood sugar levels are not severely elevated. This requires prompt medical attention. Alpha-glucosidase inhibitors, such as Precoce, work in the digestive tract to slow the breakdown of carbohydrates into glucose by delaying carbohydrate absorption. These medications help reduce post-meal glucose spikes. On average, they lower the A1C by approximately 0.4 to 0.8%. However, gastrointestinal side effects, including gas, bloating, and diarrhea, are common and can limit tolerability. Because of their glucose-lowering effect is modest and newer medications offer additional cardiovascular and kidney benefits, alpha-glucosidase inhibitors are used less frequently today. That said, they may still be appropriate for certain individuals who primarily deal with the post-meal glucose elevation. Non-insulin injectable medications. Some diabetes medications are administered by injection rather than taken by mouth. While these therapies were once typically introduced after oral medications, they are now often considered earlier in treatment, depending on the individual's A1C level, weight goals, and heart and kidney health. These injectable options can provide powerful glucose-lowering effects and, in some cases, additional cardiovascular or kidney benefits. GLP-1 receptor antagonists and dual incretin therapies. Glucagon-like peptide 1, GLP-1, receptor antagonists mimic a natural hormone that helps regulate the blood glucose after meals. These medications increase insulin when the glucose is elevated, reduce glucagon, slow stomach emptying, and promote fullness. Example of GLP-1 receptor antagonists include Ozempic, Rybelsus, Trulicity, Victoza, and newer medication Mounjaro, Zepbound, act on both GIP and GLP-1 receptors and is considered a dual incretin therapy. These medications can lower A1C by an approximately 1 to 1.8%, with some dual incretin therapies achieving even greater reductions. They are also associated with meaningful weight loss. Large clinical trials have shown that certain GLP-1 receptor antagonists reduce the risk of major cardiovascular events and may slow the progression of kidney disease. The most common side effects are gastrointestinal, including nausea and vomiting. These effects are often temporary and improve as the body adjusts. Amylin analogs. Amylin is a hormone that is released alongside insulin and plays an important role in regulating blood glucose after meals. Semaglutide is a synthetic amylin analog that mimics this natural hormone. It works by slowing stomach emptying, reduce post-meal glucagon release from the liver, and helping promote feeling of fullness. Pramlintide is typically prescribed for individuals who are already using insulin but continue to experience elevated post-meal glucose. It can moderately lower the A1C, generally by about 0.3 to 0.7%, and may support weight management in some individuals. However, treatment requires additional injections separate from insulin and may cause side effects such as nausea. Because of these factors and the availability of newer injectable therapies with broader benefits, amylin analogs are used frequently with the current diabetes care. Insulin is a vital hormone that allows the body to use glucose for energy. In type 1 diabetes, the body produces little to no insulin. In type 2 diabetes, insulin production often declines gradually over time as the condition progresses. There are several types of insulin available. Some newer, ultra-rapid insulins such as Fisap and Lyumjev,
YUMJEV begin declines gradually over time as the condition progresses. There are several types of insulin available. Some newer, ultra-rapid insulins such as FISAP

is an older formulation that works more slowly, is still used in certain treatment regimens. Intermediate acting insulin, NPH, provides longer coverage but does not last as long as moderate acting insulins. Longer acting insulins, including insulin glargine, Lantus, Toujeo, and insulin degludec, Tresiba, provide steady background coverage throughout the day and night. Premixed insulins combine mealtime and basal insulin in one formulation, which can simplify dosing but may limit flexibility. Insulin therapy remains one of the most effective tools for lowering blood glucose. It's available in vials, pens, pumps, and automated delivery systems. However, because it increases circulating insulin levels directly, it can raise the risk of hypoglycemia and weight gain, requiring careful monitoring and dose adjustment. Combination therapies. For many individuals living with diabetes, achieving a glucose target may require more than one medication. Combination therapy involves using two or more medications with different mechanisms of action to address multiple aspects of diabetes at the same time, such as insulin resistance, insulin deficiency, excess liver glucose production, or post-meal glucose spikes. In many cases, medications are prescribed separately. However, fixed dose combination products are also available. These combine two medications into a single pill or injection. For example, metformin is often paired with another oral agent such as a SGLT2 inhibitor or a DPP4 inhibitor. Injectable combinations are also available, including basal insulin paired with a GLP-1 receptor antagonist, such as an insulin glargine lesenatide Soliquata 100/33 or insulin delucec liglutide Zoltofi 100/3.6. Combination therapy can simplify treatment regimens, reduce pill burden, and improve adherence. In some cases, pairing medication may also allow for lower doses of each drug, potentially minimizing side effects. However, factors such as cost, insurance coverage, side effects, and the need for dosing flexibility should be carefully considered when selecting a new combination approach. Key considerations. Choosing the right diabetes medication involves weighing multiple factors. These may include a person's A1C level, risk of hypoglycemia, body weight, cardiovascular and kidney health, potential side effects, cost, insurance coverage, and personal preference. Treatment decisions are increasingly individualized. People living with obesity may prioritize medications that support weight loss, while those with cardiovascular or kidney disease may benefit from therapies shown to improve heart and kidney outcomes. Research continues to advance rapidly. Newer therapies targeting multiple metabolic pathways aim to improve glucose management while supporting weight loss and protecting heart and kidney health. Putting it all together, healthcare providers now have a wide range of medications available to help people manage diabetes. Each class works through a different mechanism to improve blood glucose levels and address the complex metabolic changes that occur in diabetes. Today, treatment decisions extend beyond glucose management and consider weight, hypoglycemic risk, cardiovascular and kidney health, cost, and quality of life. By understanding how these medications work and the benefits they may offer, people living with diabetes can engage in informed, meaningful conversations with their healthcare provider and collaborate on a team plan tailored to their individual needs and goals. Alex Nguyen is a graduate of the University of Colorado Skaggs School of Pharmacy and Pharmaceutical Sciences. 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

0: 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Building a balanced foundation. The American Diabetes Association Standards of Care in Diabetes 2026 emphasize prioritizing foods rich in dietary fiber. Higher fiber intake is associated with lower all-cause mortality with people with diabetes, and research suggests that fiber may also reduce the risk of developing type 2 diabetes. Fiber-rich foods include raspberries, beans, peas, lentils, chia seeds, avocados, and oats, as well as a wide variety of other fruits and vegetables and whole grains. When reading the nutrition facts label, aim for foods that provide at least 3 grams of fiber per serving, and ideally 5 grams or more when possible. When choosing protein, select lean cut poultry, cuts of poultry, fish, or meat, trimming visible fat when appropriate. Plant-based options such as beans, lentils, tofu, and edamame can also contribute both protein and fiber. Healthy fats. From foods like avocados, olives, nuts, seeds, and extra virgin olive oil or avocado oil, enhance flavor and improve satiety, feelings of fullness. Replacing saturated fats with unsaturated fats can improve cholesterol levels and reduce cardiovascular risk in people with diabetes. To help you explore these global flavors with confidence, we've gathered insights from leading registered dietitians who demonstrate how traditional staples can be adapted and enjoyed in a diabetes-friendly kitchen. India, savory chickpea pancakes, pudla, Vandana Sheath, RDN, CDCES, FAND, author of My Indian Table, Quick and Tasty Vegetarian Recipes, highlights pudla, also known as chila, a savory pancake made from chickpea flour, besan. Naturally rich in plant-based protein and fiber, this traditional dish helps slow digestion and support steadier blood glucose levels. To make it even more blood glucose friendly and satisfying, she suggests a non-traditional boost, adding tofu to the batter. This simple addition increases protein along with iron, magnesium, and folate without altering the familiar flavor or texture. These versatile pancakes can be served with green chutney, plain yogurt, such as Greek yogurt, and fresh vegetables, or fold into a wrap for a portable, convenient snack. Haiti, cassava and spicy peanut butter. Cassave ak mamba, Charlie Saint Laurent, Beaujolais, MSRD LDN, highlights a centuries-old Haitian recipe staple. Cassava, also known as yuca, a root vegetable that originated in South America and is now grown worldwide, is widely used in Haitian and Latin American cuisines. To prepare cassava, raw cassava is grated, pressed, dried, and formed into a thin, crisp flatbread. It's often flavored with coconut and warm spices such as nutmeg or allspice. The bread is traditionally paired with mamba, a spicy Haitian peanut butter that may include scotch bonnet pepper or other seasonings. This combination supports blood glucose balancing by pairing a carbohydrate source, which may provide some resistant starch, depending on preparation, with the protein and heart-healthy unsaturated fats found in peanut butter. The addition of fat and protein can help slow digestion and promote satiety. While the distinctive spices in the Haitian mamba reflect its cultural roots, Beaujolais notes that natural peanut butter or other nut and seed butters, such as almond or sunflower seed butter, can be used as a convenient substitution for a quick, satisfying meal or snack. Nigeria, air-fried plantain and beef suya. Uma Callens MSRD/LD, CSSD, CPT, a sports dietitian with well-rooted health and nutrition, recommends pairing plantain with beef suya, a beloved Nigerian street food. This flavorful combination provides carbohydrates, lean protein, and fiber. Callens notes that the plantains, particularly when less ripe, contain resistant starch, which supports gut health and may help moderate post-meal blood glucose response. For a lighter, convenient version of traditional dodo, fried plantain, she suggests using an air fryer to achieve crispness with less added fat. Beef suya is typically made with thinly sliced beef sirloin marinated in suya, also called yaji, a spice blend that often includes ground peanuts, cayenne or chili powder, ginger, garlic, onion powder, and other West African spices. Grilled for deep, savory flavor, it's commonly served with sliced cucumbers, tomatoes, and red onions for freshness and crunch. Israel, savory cottage cheese bowl. Ileana Shadeki, MS, RDN, an Israel-based dietitian, highlights the Israeli savory cottage cheese bowl, a Mez-inspired snack that can be assembled in under 5 minutes. 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Together, these ingredients offer three key nutritional pillars: protein for satiety, muscle health, fiber from vegetables and sesame seeds to support steadier post-meal glucose levels, and heart-healthy, unsaturated fats from olive oil. 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This savory preparation reflects the Mediterranean emphasis on fresh, minimally processed foods and easy to adapt based on season and taste. 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Czech Republic, open-faced sandwiches. Klebicki, Elizabeth Shaw, MS, RDN, CPT, highlights Chelbiki, a traditional Czech open-faced sandwich that gained popularity in the early 90s when a Prague delicatessen near the National Theater began serving them to theatergoers. Historically prepared on a white soft bread, Shaw suggests using whole grain rye bread as a more glucose-friendly base. Whole grains provide additional fiber, which can support steadier glucose levels. Toppings such as avocado, hard-boiled eggs, or smoked salmon, or skyr, a thick, creamy Icelandic cultured dairy product, contribute protein and healthy fats. Avocado adds fiber, while salmon provides heart-healthy omega-3 fatty acids. These versatile sandwiches can be enjoyed throughout the day, Morning versions may feature the skyr and eggs, while afternoon variations might include cream cheese, tomatoes, cucumbers, or fresh herbs for additional flavor, and texture. Korea, kimbap. When asked to share a Korean snack suitable for people with diabetes, Jennifer Tao, MS, RDN, CDN, CDC, ES, immediately thought of kimbap. It can be eaten at almost any time of day, though not typically at breakfast, and it's ideal as a grab-and-go option for hiking, picnics, or children, she explains. Kimbap is made with roasted seaweed sheets filled with seasoned short grain rice and colorful assortments of ingredients, such as julienne carrots, blanched spinach, egg, and proteins like beef, ham, or seafood. The roll is brushed lightly with sesame oil, sliced into bite-sized pieces, and often sprinkled with toasted sesame seeds. To make kimbap more balanced, glucose balanced, Tao suggests using a thinner layer of rice and increasing the proportion of non-starchy vegetables and lean protein. This simple adjustment maintains traditional flavor while moderating the overall carbohydrate content. Peru. Casa Limina is a classic Peruvian cold appetizer often served at lunch or dinner. It features layers of seasoned mashed yellow potatoes on the top and bottom, filled with a savory mix of chicken or tuna and creamy avocado in the center. The dish is traditionally garnished with a sliced hard-boiled egg and black olives for added flavor and presentation. Nutritionally, Casa offers a balanced combination of carbohydrates, protein, and healthy fats. The potatoes provide carbohydrates along with potassium and vitamin C, while the avocado contributes heart-healthy unsaturated fats and dietary fiber. Chicken or tuna adds protein to support satiety and steady energy levels. For a more blood glucose-friendly approach, consider keeping portions moderate and increasing the proportion of protein in avocado relative to the potato layer. Adding extra vegetables, such as diced peppers or greens alongside the filling can also enhance fiber and nutrition density while preserving the dish's traditional appeal. A world of flavor. There you have it, a journey through the global flavors that celebrate plant and animal proteins, whole grains, nuts, dairy, and vibrant vegetables. These dishes honor a cultural tradition while supporting balanced glucose, one delicious bite at a time. Lorena Drago is a registered dietitian, nutritionist, and certified diabetes care and educational specialist. She specializes in the multicultural aspects of diabetes self-management education. 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These zero-alcohol drinks make it easy to take part in social occasions without drinking. But if you have diabetes, do you need to avoid alcohol together? And if you choose or need to skip it, are mocktails a better option? Read on to learn more. Alcohol and diabetes. The decision to drink alcohol isn't one to take lightly, especially if you have diabetes. Many factors can affect whether alcohol is safe for you, including medications, blood glucose patterns, and overall health. In general, many people with diabetes can choose to drink alcohol in moderation if they wish, but it's always a good idea to talk with your healthcare provider about what's appropriate for your individual situation. Possible benefits and caveats. The American Diabetes Association notes that some studies have linked moderate alcohol intake with certain potential benefits, including a lower risk of heart disease for moderate drinkers only, improvements in blood glucose levels, a modest reduction in the A1C, a measure of glucose levels over the previous 2 to 3 months. However, these findings are based largely on observational research and don't mean that alcohol directly improves health. More recent guidance from the U.S. Center of Disease Control and Prevention, the CDC, emphasizes that even moderate drinking may carry health risks compared with not drinking at all, and that no one should start drinking for potential health benefits. So while people may notice moderate glucose-related effects, the overall picture is more nuanced than it once seemed. Risks to keep in mind. Alcohol can also pose significant risks, including hypoglycemia, low blood sugar, especially if you take insulin or type of diabetes medication called the sulfonylurea, weight gain due to extra calories, potential worsening of certain health conditions such as high blood pressure and some diabetes-related complications, particularly with heavy drinking. Alcohol can also make it harder to recognize the symptoms of low blood sugar, which can increase the risk of severe hypoglycemia. Who should not drink? According to the CDC, some people should not drink alcohol at all. This includes individuals who are younger than 21, pregnant or planning to become pregnant, taking medications that interact with alcohol, unable to control how much they drink or who they are recovering or who are recovering from alcohol use disorder. In addition, alcohol should never be used during driving or operating machinery. Excessive alcohol use is linked to a wide range of health problems, including heart disease, stroke, liver disease, digestive issues, and several types of cancer, mental health concerns, social problems, and alcohol dependence. What counts as moderation? For many people with well-controlled diabetes, moderate alcohol use can be safe when approached thoughtfully. Moderation is generally defined as no more than 2 drinks per day for men, no more than 1 drink per day for women. A standard drink is defined as a 12-ounce beer, 5 ounces of wine, 1.5 ounce of distilled spirits, hard liquor. Enter the mocktail. Alcohol use has long been common in the United States, with most adults reporting that they have consumed alcohol at some point in their lives. But the landscape is shifting. More people are choosing to cut back on alcohol or take breaks from drinking altogether. Whether for health reasons, better sleep, or overall well-being, movements like Dry January, which began in the United Kingdom, have helped spark broader interest in alcohol-free living in the United States as well. At the same time, sober curious movements have gained momentum, especially among younger adults. Many people are rethinking their relationship with alcohol and looking for alternatives that still feel social and celebratory. With this growing interest in the mindful drinking, mocktails are having a moment. While alcohol-free beers and wines have been around for years, mocktails, often made with sparkling water, fruits, herbs, and alcohol-free spirits, have taken center stage. These drinks offer a way to socialize, celebrate, and enjoy a festive flavor without the effects of alcohol. What are mocktails? Mocktails aren't exactly new. Merriam-Webster notes that the word mocktail first appeared in print in the early 1900s, and the Shirley Temple, introduced in the 1930s, is often cited as one of the earliest well-known examples. Classic favorites like Virgin Pina Coladas, Virgin Daiquiris, and Roy Roger drinks have been around for decades. A mocktail, also called a zero-proof or no-proof or spirit-free drink, offers the same types of flavors and ingredients found in traditional cocktails, just without the alcohol. Many modern versions feature premium sparkling water, fruit, fresh herbs and spices, and shrubs, tangy syrups made from the fruit, sugar, vineyard, and aromatics. A growing number of companies now produce non-alcoholic spirits designed to mix the mocktails, mimicking the flavor profiles of gin, whiskey, rum, and other liquors. Popular brands include Seedlip, Ritual Zero Proof, Free Spirits, makers of the spirit of gin, and Sear Hill. Mocktails are also showing up more frequently on restaurants and bar menus. Even major beverage brands have entered the space. For example, Ocean Spray offers a line of mocktail-inspired drinks and flavors like Cranberry Peach Bellini, Cranberry Sangria, and Tropical Citrus Paradise. Are mocktails healthy for people with diabetes? Whether you call them mocktails or zero-proof drinks, these beverages can be appealing, especially if you choose not to drink alcohol. But alcohol-free doesn't automatically mean healthy, and it certainly doesn't always mean low in calories or carbohydrates. Mocktail nutrition, what's really in your glass? Mocktails can vary widely in their calorie and carbohydrate content, depending on the ingredients used. Here's a look at what you might find in a typical serving. Curious Elixir number 2, 11.5 ounces, 40 calories, 9 grams carbohydrate, 7 grams of sugar, 60 milligrams of sodium. This drink is made with ingredients such as pineapple and orange juice concentrates, lime extract, ginger, chili pepper extracts, smoked sea salt, herbs, and carbonated water. Ocean Spray Cranberry Sangria, 8 ounces, 80 calories, 21 carbohydrates, 19 grams sugar, 45 milligrams sodium. This mocktail-style beverage blends several fruit juices, including grape, pineapple, orange, and pineapple, along with added sugar, natural flavors, and spices. Peach Bellini, 8 ounces, approximately 90 to 120 calories, 20 to 30 carbohydrate, 20 to 30 sugar, 0 to 40 milligrams sodium. Depending on the recipe or product, this drink may include peach nectar, sparkling apple cider, or ginger ale, and sometimes fresh fruit. How mocktails can affect blood sugar. Even though these drinks are alcohol-free and often feel more grown up than soda or juice, they're not necessarily low in calories or carbohydrates. Many mocktails are made with fruit juices, simple syrup, sweetened sparkling beverages, or other mixers that can quickly add up in carbs. As a result, they can raise blood sugar, blood glucose levels, sometimes more than you expect. Carb-free mocktails. Fortunately, you can still enjoy a mocktail if you choose. You just need to pick your ingredients carefully. Some alcohol-free spirits, such as Seedlip Grove 42 and Seedlip Spice 94, are calorie and sugar-free, and the company's website offers a variety of mocktail recipes. Keep in mind, however, that these recipes include mixers that contain carbohydrates such as regular ginger ale, tonic water, swapping in sugar-free versions that can help the lower count. The bottom line on mocktails. Mocktails can be a fun, flavorful way to take part in social events, whether you're cutting back on alcohol or avoiding it altogether. Just keep an eye on ingredients, which portion sizes, especially if you're watching your carbohydrate intake. With a little planning, you can enjoy festive, alcohol-free drinks that fit into your diabetes plan. That is all we have time for today. I'm Sarah from the Talking Information Center. Thank you for listening today.
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4: Good morning and welcome to the Talking Information Center. Today is Sunday, June 7th, and we have today's reading of the Boston Globe being read to you by Cosette. Good morning.
5: Good morning, Billy, and good morning to everyone. Super Dodgers are rare but could hold COVID clues. By Sarah Rahal at Globe Staff. More than 6 years since the pandemic, COVID-19 infections have become a near universal experience. Most people have tested positive at least once. Many have had it multiple times. And yet, a small persistent group insists they've never had it at all. Who are these so-called super dodgers, sometimes dubbed novids? Are they outliers of behavior, beneficiaries of luck, or do they hold clues to something deeper in human biology? Last month, the Globe asked readers who believe they've never caught the coronavirus to share their experiences. The response was overwhelming. More than 500 people wrote in, many offering to sign up for clinical trials, convinced their stories might help researchers uncover why some people appear to have evaded the pandemic. In fact, researchers are already working to answer that question. Their most definitive finding so far, novids are exceedingly rare. There's a difference between people who believe they've never had COVID and those who truly haven't, said Dr. Sabrina Aswomo, an infectious disease physician at Boston Medical Center and a researcher at Boston University. Data suggests only about 2-3% of people who have no COVID antibodies worldwide, meaning they have never have been infected, Aswomo said. Even that may be an overestimate, since most people who feel like outliers likely had asymptomatic or mild infections that went undetected. But the possibility that a tiny fraction truly escaped infection has intrigued researchers. They formed an international consortium of 250 scientists, known as the COVID Human Genetic Effort, who are hunting for an even smaller group, people with genetic variants that may make them resistant to the virus. The goal is to identify biological traits that could pave the way for new treatments and vaccines. To identify this group, the researchers test the blood of unvaccinated people with proven high exposures to rule out the risk of mistaking vaccine-generated antibodies in the blood for COVID-generated ones. Researchers at New York's Rockefeller University have reviewed thousands of cases and have not yet identified a definitive mutation that blocks SARS-CoV-2. They suspect that any such genetic mutation would be extraordinarily rare, likely occurring in fewer than 0.1% of people. Still, the possibility hasn't been ruled out. The work has since expanded into broader questions about why some people develop severe disease while others remain asymptomatic. What we do know is that there are many reasons why you would either have less severe symptoms or have no symptoms, said Aswomo. The self-proclaimed Novids, who wrote into the Globe, described a wide spectrum of experiences that allowed them to dodge COVID. Some took rigorous precautions long after others relaxed, masking, avoiding crowds, getting vaccinated, and working remotely. Others said they eventually returned to normal routines but somehow never got sick. Most credited a combination of caution, healthy habits, and sheer luck. Many shared detailed personal regimens from the early days of the pandemic, some of which continue today. UV lights for disinfecting mail, multiple daily showers, vitamin C stacks, zinc, daily doses of black elderberry syrup, nasal sprays, air purifiers, and giving up travel altogether. Teachers, healthcare workers, and higher education employees accounted for a large share of responses. Sarah Kaufman, a special education teacher in Concord, returned to in-person work in the fall of 2020 and resumed much of her normal life soon after. Despite frequent travel, including to New York City, Iceland, Hawaii, and Disney World twice, neither Kaufman, 47, nor her children, now 10 and 13, have tested positive for the virus. Her husband, Paul Zinn, wasn't so lucky. He contracted COVID in 2023 after a business trip, but didn't pass it to Kaufman or their children. I'm around people constantly. I just haven't gotten it. Or I'd prefer to say I haven't tested positive, said Kaufman, 47. She attributes her streak to good health and chance. I operate without fear at this point. For me, it's less of a worry. Kaufman is the polar opposite of Kathy Norris from Taunton, who still masks in public, shops early to avoid crowds, and limits social interactions as if social distancing protocols were still in place. She says she's strict about protecting herself, her elderly mother, and her health-compromised husband. It's not an accident I haven't gotten COVID, said Norris, 66. It's a proactive, sustained effort, with some luck tossed in. Others are less certain of their Novid status. Given my lifestyle, I'd be surprised if I truly never had it, said Charleston attorney and marathon runner Jack Quinn, 30, who lived with infected roommates and traveled widely. But every time I've tested, it's been negative. Quinn credits vaccines. I believe vaccines helped, he said. Still, he keeps testing when he feels ill, almost expecting it to finally happen. Some Globe responders fit a pattern that BMC's Aswomo has also identified in her work with Novids. They tend to be older, more likely to have undergone repeated workplace testing, and are active individuals. Many are either immunocompromised or caring for vulnerable ones vulnerable loved ones at home. Women and children also appear more likely than men to identify as never having had COVID. She sees most NOVIDs as validation that vaccines work and people should continue with boosters to avoid future infections. Dr. Donald Vinh, a member of the International Consortium who studies the genetics of infectious disease at McGill University Health Center in Montreal, said the pandemic offered a unique opportunity to investigate in real time why people respond differently to the same pathogen. Early in the pandemic, researchers with the consortium uncovered two major clues explaining why some people became severely ill from COVID-19, he said. One discovery found that many older men produced rogue autoantibodies that mistakenly attacked interferon, a critical part of the body's antiviral defense system, causing one-fifth of COVID deaths. Another revealed that certain patients carry genetic mutations affecting the same interferon pathway, helping explain why even some younger, otherwise healthy people developed life-threatening disease. But resistance, the flip side of the equation, remains elusive. We absolutely believe these are genetic resistors, Vin said. They may be just a handful of golden needles in a haystack, but we haven't given up on looking for it. Children were generally less likely to develop severe COVID because their immune systems mounted a faster, stronger, early innate response that can stop the virus before it spreads widely through the body, he said. Vinh compared their research to discoveries made in malaria research in Africa, where scientists found that people with sickle cell anemia, an inherited blood disorder, were naturally more resistant to severe malaria. He said the search is worth the effort, even if it means looking for just a dozen people in the world. There are studies for people to sign up for. Humans have evolved with the germs around them. If we can understand why someone is resistant, it allows us to be more precise in our diagnoses and treatments, he said. Before turning her focus to COVID-19, Asuomo cared for patients with genetic mutations linked to HIV. In that research, scientists identified people with a rare mutation that prevents the virus from entering cells, a breakthrough in HIV management that identified markers effective at limiting its impact on the body. That work fueled hopes that similar discoveries could emerge from COVID-19 research. We keep studying because it helps us solve not only this issue, but also future conditions, or maybe it will help us develop better vaccines, Asuomo said. Because whether super dodgers are rare biological outliers or simply lucky, their stories may hold clues to something bigger, Vinh said. Not just how we survived the pandemic, but how we might face the next one. Israeli strike kills three in Lebanon days after truce, by Juan Ward at New York Times. Dateline Beirut. An Israeli strike in southern Lebanon on Saturday killed three Lebanese soldiers, including a brigadier general, the Lebanese military said, piling further pressure on a fragile U.S. brokered ceasefire between the countries. The general was the most senior Lebanese officer killed since violence erupted in early March between Israel and Hezbollah, an Iran-backed militia that dominates parts of southern Lebanon. Hezbollah is not controlled by the Lebanese government, and was not involved in the talks between Lebanon and Israel. The deadly strike targeted a military vehicle near the southern city of Nabatieh, the Lebanese military said, as it denounced what it called continued, deliberate, and repeated Israeli attacks inside the country. The Lebanese army is not party to the conflict between Israel and Hezbollah, and it is outnumbered by the group in much of the country. But Lebanese soldiers have sometimes been sucked into the violence since Israel invaded Lebanon in March and occupied parts of it after Hezbollah began firing rockets into northern Israel in response to the U.S.-Israeli attack on Iran. The Israeli military acknowledged the strike in a statement and said that the vehicle had been moving suspiciously toward Israeli troops in southern Lebanon. Said that Israel had received concrete indications that Hezbollah would fire on Israeli soldiers in that area, leading the soldiers to view the vehicle as a threat, and that the incident was under review. The strike occurred days after Israel and Lebanon announced the latest in a series of U.S.-brokered ceasefire agreements, none of which have stopped the fighting between Israel and Hezbollah. The new agreement was intended to halt an escalating Israeli offensive targeting the group that began this past week, but Israeli strikes have continued across Lebanon, and Hezbollah has kept up its attacks on Israeli troops in the country south. Naeem Qassem, the group's leader, rejected the Israeli-Lebanese agreement as tantamount to surrender, as it required it to unilaterally cease its attacks without any immediate concessions from Israel. Both the Israeli military and Lebanese military are backed and funded by the United States. The latest killings may prove politically sensitive there because Israeli officials have repeatedly said that their war was only with Hezbollah, not the Lebanese state. Lebanese and Israeli military officials have also been taking part in the direct talks in Washington, but the attack threatens to undermine the Trump administration's efforts to stop the fighting. Lebanese President Joseph Aoun condemned the deadly strikes as a flagrant violation of international law. Aoun, a former army general who previously commanded the military, urged the international community to put an end to these repeated attacks. Roughly three dozen members of Lebanon's security forces have been killed in the war, according to Armed Conflict Location and Event Data, an independent nonprofit organization funded by the United Nations that tracks global conflict. Before the latest strike, the Israeli military had hit Lebanese security forces at least 21 times since the start of the conflict, killing 30 personnel and wounding 17 others, said Bassel Dweik, an ACLED researcher. Those attacks, he added, were inconsistent with Israel's assertions that it is only targeting Hezbollah, and make the Lebanese government's tenuous push to disarm the Iran-backed group more difficult. These incidents not only erode the operational capacity and morale of the institutions tasked with extending state authority, but also complicate the government's broader effort to consolidate control, he said. For decades, the Lebanese state has struggled to assert control over much of southern Lebanon, where Hezbollah has long exercised de facto authority. Israel has cited the group's military buildup along the border to justify repeated invasions. Iran fires missiles, drones at Gulf nations, by Sami Magdi and Michelle L. Price at Associated Press. Dateline Cairo. Iran fired ballistic missiles and drones toward Bahrain and Kuwait that were intercepted early Saturday, Bahrain's government said. Bahrain called on Tehran to halt attacks on Gulf neighbors that test a fragile ceasefire in the Middle East conflict. Iran said that it targeted American military assets in both countries after the United States attacked surveillance facilities on Keshem Island and near Sirik that Iran said were used to protect borders and ensure the security of navigation in international waters. Tehran called the attack a ceasefire violation. The latest exchange of fire came as the Trump administration presses Iran to make a deal to end the war, which has strained the global economy and threatened a hunger crisis in some of the world's most vulnerable countries. Pakistan's Interior Minister, Mohsin Naqvi, arrived in Iran on Saturday as part of mediation efforts. The U.S. military said it shot down several Iranian missiles and drones launched toward the Strait of Hormuz and Gulf Arab allies, and struck some of the Islamic Republic's coastal surveillance radar sites in response. The attack drones posed an immediate threat to regional maritime traffic, U.S. Central Command said. Iran's Revolutionary Guard said it had targeted the Ali al-Salam Air Base, which hosts U.S. forces in Kuwait and the U.S. Navy's Fifth Fleet in Bahrain, according to the state-run IRNA news agency. The U.S. military said there were no reports of harm to its personnel. Earlier in the week, Iranian drones heavily damaged a passenger terminal at Kuwait's main airport, killing one person and wounding dozens. The U.S. military kept up its blockade on Iranian ports in response to Tehran's grip on the strait, a crucial corridor for global oil and natural gas shipments. Energy prices have spiked, posing political problems for President Trump's Republican Party before the midterm congressional election. Trump increasingly appears to be boxed in. U.S. and Iranian negotiators reached a tentative agreement a week ago to extend the ceasefire by 60 days and start a new round of talks on Iran's nuclear program. Trump, however, has called for unspecified changes, and Iranian officials have shown no public sign of agreeing to the deal. The fighting in Lebanon, where Israeli forces have seized large swaths of the south while saying it targets the Iranian-backed Hezbollah militant group, also challenges efforts to end the Iran war and reopen the Strait of Hormuz. Iran has demanded that any lasting truce extends to Lebanon. The Trump administration has touted the latest ceasefire agreed to earlier last week by the Lebanese government and Israel after U.S. broker talks in Washington. However, Hezbollah has rejected the agreement. Next up, Gen Z protest led by BU grad draws thousands in India. By Anuprita Das and Suhasini Raj, a New York Times. Dateline, New Delhi. Thousands of protesters gathered in New Delhi on Saturday to support a nascent Generation Z movement demanding more accountability in government, and specifically the resignation of India's education minister, under whose watch there have been several scandals involving student exams. The movement, called the Cockroach Janta Party, started as a joke after Abhijit Dipki, a recent graduate of Boston University, created a satirical website in May for lazy and unemployed youth. He was responding to a remark by India's Chief Justice, who compared jobless young Indians who criticized the authorities to cockroaches. How long will we live in fear of this government? Dipki asked the crowd under a sweltering sun. He had come straight to the protest venue from the airport after a long flight from Boston. Dipki, 30, has become an accidental hero to millions of Indians, Generation Z and otherwise, who are frustrated with high youth employment, frequently mismanaged student exams, and the sense that a heavy-handed government has eroded their democratic rights and ignored their interests. The future of this country is its youth, said Shaquille Abdul, 35, an architect who had flown in from Bengaluru with a friend for the protest. If we don't give them support, then I would not call myself a citizen of this country, he said. In his speech, Dipki said his mother had been very scared that the government would arrest him when he landed. Until the last minute, it had been unclear whether the Delhi police would permit the demonstration, which was arranged at short notice. The streets around the protest site were lined with police officers and paramilitary forces. But the event, which lasted 6 hours, went off peacefully. Sonam Wangchuk, a well-known education and environmental activist who has long used civil disobedience, including fasting as a means of protest, also spoke. Many demonstrators were demanding the resignation of Dharmendra Pradhan, the education minister. His ministry oversees several national entrance tests, including a highly competitive one for entry into undergraduate medical school. More than 2 million candidates took that test in early May, but soon afterward, the exam's overseer said it had discovered that questions have been leaked. The education ministry canceled the test, meaning that everyone who took it would have to do so again or forget about medical school. Students were even more angered by Chief Justice Surya Kant's cockroach comment, which he made soon afterward in an unrelated case. Dipki's satirical cockroach Janta party, Janta means the people in Hindi, soon went viral. and then it morphed into a vehicle for the frustrations of millions of Indians. The government has neither jobs nor governance tools to improve education, said Ram Senhi, a 45-year-old teacher who found out about the protest on social media and traveled more than 3 hours to join it. I want to show solidarity with the Cockroach Janta Party as it is working toward the good of the country, if they truly mean what they say, Senhi said. There was a steady flow of demonstrators at the protest site, even as temperatures exceeded 100 degrees. People wore cockroach t-shirts and masks, and many carried placards calling for Pradhan to step down. Pradhan has not addressed the demands for his resignation, but in interviews with news outlets, he has said the government should not have allowed recent mistakes to occur. Another major exam taken by many 12th graders was recently thrown into disarray when a newly adopted digital system botched results. Next up, World Cup hooliganism unlikely here, scholars say, by Danny McDonald at Globestaff. The images can be disturbing, brawling in the streets, mayhem in the stands, rioting. When it comes to sports crowds, things can go sideways quickly. Boston, with its 13 titles from major professional sports leagues this century, knows this as well as any place. Now, the biggest sporting spectacle of them all, the World Cup, is coming to town. 7 games at Foxborough's Gillette Stadium are expected to draw hundreds of thousands of fans to the region, many of them from overseas. The games here begin June 13th with the Scotland-Haiti match. But how big is the risk of crowd-generated violence, known as hooliganism, at the international soccer tournament? Scholars who study crowd behavior say it is likely quite low, while emphasizing that authorities must remain vigilant to ensure crowd safety. In very, very simplistic terms, the threat is not from the crowd, it's to the crowd, said Clifford Stott, a policing research professor at the Open University in the United Kingdom. The authorities need to recognize that and recognize that the primary risks relate to vulnerabilities around crushing, around flow, around protecting supporters from any risks related to a live fire incident or a terrorist incident. Those issues are far more salient than the threat of apparent hooliganism, whatever that means, he said. Police should be prioritizing public safety, he said, not the threat of public disorder, which means building a police model around facilitating legitimate behavior, not just controlling negative behavior. Like Stott, Geoff Pearson, a professor at the University of Manchester Law, said the risk of crowd-generated violence at this World Cup is especially low. Pearson is among the experts to cite cultural understanding as key to any policing operation involving the World Cup. Fans in South America and Europe, for example, commonly gather, chant, brandish flags, set off flares, and support their teams in other ways that aren't typical in American sports. Police should engage in dialogue with those fans and negotiate what behavior is acceptable, said Pearson. Mistakes usually start with a lack of dialogue, with police not engaging with fan groups. To be sure, things can go haywire at significant sporting events, including soccer tournaments. Chaos broke out in Miami for the 2024 Copa America final between Colombia and Argentina, as fans without tickets rushed the gates to the stadium and forced their way inside. Amid the crowd control problems, more than 24 people were arrested. Across the Atlantic Ocean, similar scenes of disorder played out at England's Wembley Stadium for the Euros final in 2020. Later, a review around 2,000 fans without tickets gained access to the stadium to watch England play Italy, The Guardian reported. Just this past weekend, fans brawled in the street before the Champions League final in Budapest, according to the BBC. Following Paris Saint-Germain's defeat of Arsenal in that game, French police detained 780 people involved in violent clashes in Paris and other French cities, The Guardian reported. One group tried to storm a police station in Paris amid the celebrations, according to the Associated Press. Being the sports mad town that it is, Boston is no stranger to big games and has its own history of what can happen when crowd control goes awry. In 2024, Victoria Snellgrove, an Emerson College student from East Bridgewater, was killed when Boston police fired pepper pellets into a raucous crowd during the Red Sox pennant celebrations. She was struck in the eye by a pellet fired into a throng on Lansdowne Street by an officer who later said he was aiming for someone else. Chaos spoiled other championships locally during the aughts, but recent big wins and losses by New England's professional sports teams, most recently the Celtics winning the NBA Finals in 2024, were met with peaceful celebrations. In 2013, a local sports rite of spring was rocked by terrorist attack when bombs were set off in the home stretch of the Boston Marathon. Five people were killed in the attack, and its aftermath and scores were more were injured. Ed Davis, who served as Boston Police Commissioner during the marathon bombing, said it's important for relationships between agencies to be established before a large-scale event. You cannot make a relationship during a crisis, he said. You have to have a plan. You have to practice that plan. The aim, he said, should be to reduce disorder. Anything that increases chaos is problematic, Davis said. Large infusions of armed and kitted-out police officers can create more trouble than it's worth. On the other hand, if there's an active shooter, you want as many guys with guns there as possible. It's a balancing act. Information, Stott said, is key for police in situations like a World Cup. Authorities should not make decisions based on stereotypes and assumptions that are unrealistic. Indeed, earlier this year, FIFA's president, Gianni Infantino, the top official of the organizing body behind the World Cup, learned this the hard way. Leaning into stereotypes of a drunken, rude, and violent soccer hooligan, he stepped in it when he said of the World Cup in Qatar 4 years ago. For the first time in history, also, no Brit was arrested during the World Cup. He added, imagine, this is something really, really special. The remark stirred controversy in the UK, and he would later apologize. Pearson, the professor in Manchester, said language involving the phrase zero tolerance should be avoided in preparation for the World Cup crowds. It never works, he said. It has to be a give and take. He also made an important distinction. Organized soccer violence is seen much more at the club level in Europe, as was evidenced by the rioting this past weekend. But club-level hooliganism doesn't typically translate to a World Cup. When it comes to crowd behavior, details and context of specific games matter, according to Ramon Spies, a sociology professor at Victoria University in Australia. Tensions would likely be higher at a game between historic rivals, like, say, England and Argentina, than a match that doesn't have a history of sporting and geopolitical grudges. Meanwhile, the first cycle of group stage games, without the threat of immediate elimination, is likely to have a different vibe than a knockout round. Some hardcore soccer hooligans are banned from attending international soccer tournaments. It's not unusual for law enforcement in some countries to have a hooligan database and to require such individuals to check in with police before specific matches. It's unclear if Boston, Foxborough, or state police have contacted police departments abroad ahead of this World Cup. None of those agencies responded to a request for comment on the matter last week. The state announced in March that it was awarded more than $46 million in federal funds to buttress public safety and security planning for the event. Of that figure, records show $15.8 million in total spending for Boston and the Massachusetts Bay Transportation Authority. but how the rest of the money is being used is a mystery, with multiple local agencies declining public records requests. Massachusetts was also awarded an additional $21.2 million to combat malicious drone activity for the tournament. Fans, experts said, are sensitive to how they're being treated. Notions of fairness and legitimacy are important. If crowds perceive police as acting in an unfair manner, that can cause friction and problems. The World Cup is supposed to be a bit of a sporting circus, and walking the line of public safety while allowing the crowd to enjoy themselves is a challenge for police. If you go in with full riot gear, you usually get a self-fulfilling prophecy, said Spy. Of a sporting circus, and walking the line of public safety while allowing the crowd to enjoy themselves is a challenge for police. If you go in with full riot gear,

Ahmed Ali Aziz at New York Times. Dateline Chicago. Federal officials have quietly begun fast-tracking cases through immigration courts, pushing dozens of additional cases onto the dockets of certain days in an effort to more quickly process asylum and other claims. The fast-tracking, which is also intended to increase the pace of deportations, started without any formal notification or announcement from the Trump administration, according to immigration lawyers and court officials interviewed by the New York Times. But a surge of cases has been apparent in numerous courts around the country. Some judges have seen their caseloads double or triple, prompting worries that cases are being rushed through, violating due process rights. At separate courthouses in Annandale and Sterling, Virginia, in recent days, Times reporters observed long lines and packed dockets. Some immigration judges saw their caseloads more than double, with as many as 100 adults waiting for their cases to be heard. In Annandale, the caseloads have included dozens of unaccompanied minors. Lines were also evident at a courthouse in downtown Chicago on a recent weekday, with families spilling out of waiting areas and into hallways. Many cases were being processed in small groups or in several instances with more than two dozen people appearing at once. And in New Orleans, lawyers saw the number of cases increase to more than 200 this past Monday and Tuesday in one courtroom alone. The judges at that courthouse typically take only about 30 to 40 cases per day, lawyers said. The morning dockets were so packed and chaotic that lawyers wishing to observe or monitor the proceedings were not allowed in to watch. Federal officials say that speeding through cases will help alleviate backlogs that have led some asylum and immigration relief claims to languish for years. The slow pace of the process, they contend, creates incentives for people to enter the United States to file claims that may be weak or invalid. The Justice Department said in a statement that clearing the court backlog was a top priority for the administration and that it was hearing the cases fairly and in accordance with the law. An official with the Executive Office for Immigration Review, which is part of the Justice Department and oversees the immigration court system, said the larger caseloads were a result of the court hiring new immigration judges, and described them as necessary to clear a backlog of upward of 3 million cases this year, according to federal figures. But immigration lawyers and rights groups counter that the sudden acceleration of the process risks errors, denies immigrants due process, and leaves people with little time to find lawyers. Everything related to these large dockets or mass dockets is shrouded in such a strange secrecy, said Gracie Willis, an attorney with the National Immigration Project, a nonprofit that provides legal services for immigrants. Our confirmation that they were even happening really came from going to the court on Monday and seeing the large lines of people standing outside, she added, referring to the proceedings she observed in New Orleans. The surge comes at a time of upheaval for President Trump's immigration strategy. On Friday, a federal judge rejected the government's indefinite hold on asylum applications filed with U.S. Citizenship and Immigration Services, and on immigration applications from people from 39 countries who had been unable to obtain green cards and citizenship. The ruling is not expected to have a major impact on immigration courts. This past week, the Supreme Court also declined to review a ruling from the Ninth U.S. Circuit Court of Appeals requiring the government to take more steps to notify immigrants of their hearing dates if their notices are returned in the mail. Unlike judges in criminal and civil courts, immigration judges are part of the executive branch, and the Trump administration has taken steps to align them with the president's pledge to deport record numbers of people. The administration has fired judges seen as insufficiently supportive of the agenda and has narrowed the factors that

qualify people for asylum. The judges who remain have been under pressure to issue deportation orders and rule against asylum cases, a Times investigation found. The rate of asylum grants is the lowest since 2009, according to data analyzed by the Times. Typical master calendar hearings are already crowded sessions where an immigration judge can handle dozens of cases at a time, all of which can be in different stages. They review claims, consider challenges, and schedule court dates for people seeking asylum, humanitarian protections, and an array of other forms of legal relief that can temporarily shield immigrants from deportation or set them on the path to legal permanent residency. Many attorneys have taken to informally calling the new heavily packed proceedings mega master calendar hearings. Lawyers said that they had observed judges taking in groups of people at a time despite their different pleadings and cases. In one instance, a judge saw 15 people at once, running through Arabic, Spanish, and Creole interpretations, Willis said. In courtroom 11 in Chicago on May 26th, Judge Peter A. Kim addressed a group of more than 20 immigrants, a reporter observed. He told them that they had 20 days to submit their cases in writing and warned that the next hearing would be their final opportunity to make the case to remain in the United States. Alex, a maintenance worker from Honduras, and his adult son were among the immigrants who received the warning. Alex spoke to the Times on the condition that only his first name be used because he fears government retaliation. He and his son applied for asylum and obtained temporary humanitarian passage into the country in 2023, but the form of relief is set to expire in December and their asylum petition remains pending. He said he worried the government's push to quickly close their case would leave them with no relief. All we can have is hope and faith in God, he said. It is not a bad thing to want to prioritize older cases, said Brianna Carlson, an immigration lawyer who represents clients in Sterling, Virginia, said. But when we are taking away the power of judges to have individualized hearings, that is problematic. In Annandale, immigrants and their children recently filled a courtroom as a judge heard about 60 cases during hearings that stretched more than 7 hours. Yuvora Nong, an immigration lawyer in Virginia, showed up at the courthouse for a separate hearing scheduled for his client at 1 p.m. one day. But the judge, Raphael Choi, was still working through the day's caseload surge and had 15 cases left to hear by day's end. Choi told Nong that his client's case would have to be postponed to May 2027. On May 29th, Maria Martinez, another Annandale lawyer, had clients from El Salvador and Venezuela sitting in her law office for more than 8 hours as they waited to go before a judge by video. They had been scheduled to appear around 8:30 a.m., but as the judge toiled through a packed caseload, the wait stretched on. Family members had to bring them food because they were too scared to leave their office and miss their hearing, Martinez said. Minutes before the judge's computer shut down for the day, he bunched the last 6 cases together, Martinez said. Speeding through, he did not even have time to check whether her clients were present, she added. A trying tryout for Cup Volunteers by Michael Silverman, Chris Zaris, and Milton J. Valencia Globe staff. Seduced by the chance to be part of soccer history, thousands of New Englanders raised their hands last year to volunteer for this summer's FIFA World Cup in Boston. Many even waved pom-poms. But for many, the experience has been a baffling conga line of communication breakdowns and bottlenecks, adding to a string of organizational miscues during preparation in Boston for the world's largest sporting event. With kickoff now only days away, many of the 1,500 volunteers who made the cut find themselves confronting unexpected questions. What exactly have they signed up for? And were the months of delays and confusion worth it? What should have been an awesome, once-in-a-lifetime experience was a frustrating mess, Diana Correa, a volunteer applicant from Peabody who received her rejection notice on Mother's Day after a 6-month wait.
More than a dozen applicants from New England described a cascade of logistical letdowns. Canceled training events, rejection emails sent in error, incorrect birth dates that delayed their accreditation, vague or missing role descriptions, a pickup site for uniforms in downtown Boston with an unmarked entrance, and no staff to greet arrivals, and large group tryouts where applicants were not given clear criteria for selection. Scores of complaints have poured in across online message boards and through messages shared via FIFA's volunteer help portal. That disarray mirrors broader challenges in Boston's preparations, but the volunteer process in particular stands out for its dysfunction. The entire operation felt amateurish, like no one had ever done this before, said Warren Lee, a retiree from Watertown, who withdrew from the process out of frustration. It's a major time commitment, and if I'm going to dedicate a week of my life to something, then I want to do it with people who know what they're doing. Months of confusion and missteps have worn thin the patience of even the most devoted soccer fans, those who once thrilled at the idea of helping stage a spectacle that soccer's global governing body, FIFA, projects will be viewed by some 6 billion people, or nearly three-quarters of humanity. Many volunteers remained in a fog of uncertainty, unsure of their roles in a tournament that is just days away. Others wished they had never signed up at all. As in other host cities, Boston Volunteer Program is overseen by FIFA, though Boston Soccer 2026, the local host committee, has been involved. For example, staffing the local tryouts. Boston Soccer 2026 referred questions from the Globe about the volunteer effort to FIFA, which is projected to rake in a record $11 billion in revenue from this year's World Cup. A spokesperson for the organization said FIFA is dedicated to support its once-in-a-lifetime community of volunteers through official support channels and engagement opportunities, recognizing their passion is vital to making the tournament a success. The spokesperson suggested clicking on a FIFA FAQ website to learn more about its volunteer system. The organization problems in Boston are especially striking because volunteers are, in many ways, the backbone of the World Cup. More than 50,000 will be deployed across 16 host cities in North America, responsible for a dizzying range of critical functions, from crowd control and accreditation desks to greeting international visitors at the airport and assisting with anti-doping testing. FIFA President Gianni Infantino has described volunteers as the heart, soul, and smile of the tournament. The contrast with other U.S. cities hosting the World Cup is stark. While organizers in Boston struggle to get their volunteer program off the ground, many of their counterparts were already training thousands of recruits, opening high-profile volunteer hubs, and holding special events to build excitement. In Boston, a hub for volunteers has yet to materialize. The closest approximation is a building in Boston devoid of signage, with any visible mention of FIFA, the World Cup, or Boston Soccer 26. The frustration expressed by volunteers is a far cry from the exuberance many felt last winter, when FIFA and Boston's host committee launched the volunteer program with fanfare and hype. On a frigid Friday in mid-December, the mood inside the Thomas M. Menino Convention and Exhibition Center in South Boston was buoyant for what was billed as a World Cup volunteer tryout. More than 100 aspiring volunteers, some from as far away as Maine and South Carolina, streamed through the doors as images of soccer fans with faces painted flashing across a giant screen. Sweet Caroline blared from the speakers, and the crowd sang along. Pom-poms were distributed for a cheering contest, and volunteers to be competed to see who would scream the loudest. Organizers then dumped pieces of a giant puzzle featuring Boston's official World Cup poster with a giant lobster onto the floor, and teams raced to put it together. The message from organizers was unmistakable. This World Cup was looking for enthusiasm and commitment. "We could not put on this event without volunteers," said a Boston Soccer 26 organizer at the meeting. "Volunteers are an extension of the Boston 26 team."
How that initial test of enthusiasm was officially recorded by organizers is unclear, as some of the applicants wore name tags. Many who attended the PAC tryout said they were told to expect a decision by late January or early February, but winter gave way to spring, and there still was no word from FIFA or Boston's host committee. As the silence stretched, some volunteers speculated the delays were tied to the bitter dispute between tournament organizers and the town of Foxborough over security costs, a standoff that briefly cast doubt about whether Boston's World Cup plans would move forward at all. You have to keep in mind that for many people, volunteering for the World Cup is the biggest opportunity of their lives, and it just didn't seem like they were ready, said Rhonda Burnin of Fairfield, Connecticut, who decided to drop out of the process after the volunteer tryouts. Then came a new round of confusion. In late March, many volunteer applicants received emails from FIFA informing them they had not advanced in the selection process, while encouraging them to apply for future tournaments. Then, moments, and in some cases weeks later, they received another message from FIFA that said their earlier rejection notices were sent in error. The episode touched off an outpouring of confusion and frustration on online message boards for volunteers, where applicants questioned whether organizers were on top of the process. Octaviano Borrowing, a lifelong soccer fan and father of three from Dover, New Hampshire, described the months of uncertainty before learning he had been selected as excruciating. By late April, Borrowing said he had nearly given up hope of ever hearing back when an email from FIFA finally arrived. He had been selected as a volunteer. Ecstatic, he immediately called his mother in Indonesia with the good news. He took a photo of his acceptance note from FIFA and ran around his office showing it to his coworkers. "It meant everything to me," said Borrowing, who is such a diehard soccer fan that he once took a month off from work to watch European soccer championships. Borrowing is slated to work in crowd management at Gillette Stadium, yet organizers have provided almost no information about his specific responsibilities. His first in-person training session is scheduled for June 7th at Gillette Stadium, just 6 days before kickoff. "It all seems very last minute and chaotic," said Borrowing, 51, who is nonetheless thrilled at the prospect of volunteering. "The whole process has taught me a lot about patience. It wasn't easy, though it definitely was still worth it." Molly Roque will be volunteering with VIP services at the stadium, but from the start wasn't sure she would get the posting. Since Roque and everyone else at the tryouts were not wearing name tags, she could not understand how her attendance was evaluated. The Plainville native considered some of the tryout team building activities, such as the puzzle assembly, stupid, since they didn't really have anything to do with what we would be doing. But overall, she is still supportive of the process, saying she at least has enough information to work with. She was also among those accepted, and she believes the lack of organization with volunteers had to do with other issues, such as the delay in permits for watch parties. FIFA said it expects to have approximately 1,500 volunteers in Boston region through the final match on July 9th. That's roughly half the number organizers initially sought, a reflection in part due to the scaled-back ambitions for satellite events scheduled around the tournament, such as the FanFest watch party planned at Boston City Hall Plaza. "This isn't going to be the crowning defeat of my life, put it that way," Ditch said. "I thought it would be something interesting to do. I just was struck by the lack of organization." Next up, we have Maine City Battles Against Underwater AI Data Center by Melissa S. Razdra, from the Maine Monitor. Dateline Eastport, Maine. Rising public concern over a proposed underwater artificial intelligence data center in the Bay of Fundy's Western Passage has pushed the issue to the forefront in Eastport, where residents pressed the City Council on May 13th to address the project. In February, Deep Green Western Passage SPV LLC applied for a 48-month preliminary permit with the Federal Energy Regulatory Commission to conduct engineering and environmental studies.
the first step toward developing a tidal-powered underwater AI data center off Eastport, according to the filing. Deep Green, which specializes in underwater power data infrastructure, identified waters north of Eastport as one of two potential sites for its first project. The other is in Alaska's Upper Cook Inlet. A group of residents concerned about the proposed data complex asked counselors to consider a temporary moratorium to pause the project. Resident Bertie Velveteen argued that the area identified for the data center's onshore cables included wetlands protected under Maine's Mandatory Shoreland Zoning Act. Nothing that the U.S. Clean Water Act defines wetlands as areas inundated or saturated by surface or groundwater at a frequency and duration sufficient to support a prevalence of vegetation, typically adapted for life in saturated soil conditions. The Shoreland Zoning Act requires municipalities to adopt ordinances protected areas within the upland edge of coastal wetland, and it also specifies that all areas affected by tidal action must fall under shoreland zoning protections. In a recent op-ed published in the Quality Tides, Louis Folsom, developer and managing member of Deep Green, wrote that he hopes to build the data center with local cooperation and an emphasis on trust and environmental stewardship. Suellen Hendricks, an Eastport resident, told counselors she believes billionaire investors have little interest in the city's welfare, calling underwater data centers an understudied industry, and urging the city council to enact a moratorium. This man, Wolfson, is a one percenter, Hendricks said. She doesn't care about us. There's a reason he isn't building it in Cape Cod, where he lives, and he's choosing Eastport. Hendricks cited South Portland's Clear Skies Ordinance as a precedent for the Eastport City Council to act. The South Portland City Council first imposed a moratorium on proposals to load crude oil onto ships to protect air quality in the harbor, later turning it into a permanent ban. Hendricks said she is also concerned about the strain a data center could place on Eastport's power grid if it draws sustained electricity from it, and she questioned whether the project would create any meaningful jobs for the local economy. If you wanted a job maintaining this, you should have started college years ago, Hendricks said. Resident Lori Stone questioned reports that Deep Green's FERC application referenced a community benefits agreement with Eastport, saying that if the city has no knowledge of such an agreement, that alone should be enough to pause the project. Resident Deborah Gillespie drafted a sample moratorium ordinance for the city council, saying she based it on state templates cross-referenced with Eastport's charter. She stressed what she sees as the urgency of pausing the project now, before it advances further, so the council has time to study it and make a plan. And that is all the time that we have for today. Thank you for listening in, and enjoy the rest of your weekend.

0: These are the death notices from Sunday, June 7th, 2026. From Arlington, Charles William Hayes and Gail Carolyn Sullivan. From Belmont, Winifred Denise Connolly, Gail Carolyn Sullivan, and Rose Cochran Sartarian. From Beverly, Mary Mahoney. From Billerica, Michael P. Higgins. From Boston, John Brown Iyer, Rebecca May Bryant, Richard P. Cormier, George Gonconto, Michael Mallory Gray, Mary Ann McCormick, and John M. Moses. From Boxborough, Francis Parkman Coolidge. From Braintree, Jean M. Quinn. From Brewster, John K. Rees. From Brighton, Rocco Sanservio. From Brookline, John D. Green, Daniel Rabinowitz, and John K. Rees. From Cambridge, John M. Moses and John J. O'Connor, Jr. From Cohasset, Marie Kelly. From Concord, John Brown Iyer and John J. O'Connor, Jr. From Denise, Jean M. Quinn. From Dunstable, John J. O'Connor, Jr. From Falmouth, Winifred Denise Connolly and Marie Kelly. From Framingham, Igni Marion Notcham Bay. From Georgetown, Carol A. Richards. From Groton, John J. O'Connor, Jr. From Harvard, Francis Parkman Coolidge. From Higham, Marie Kelly and Jean M. Quinn. From Jamaica Plain, James F. Corbett. From Lincoln, John M. Moses and Gary Gennaro Piantedosi. From Londonburg, Gail Carolyn Sullivan. From Linfield, George L. Bernstein. From Marshfield, Winifred Denise Connolly and Mary Ann McCormick. From Medford, Patricia A. Rabbit. From Milton, Robert E. O'Toole. From Needham, George Gonconto and Robert Mullins. From Newton, Charles Joseph Burke, Jr., Winifred Denise Connolly, Carol Rader Fontaine, John M. Moses, Martin Seymour Osman, and Shirley Urban. From Norwood, John D. Green. From Peabody, Joan K. Scannell. From Plymouth, Rebecca May Bryant and Patricia A. Rabbit. From Reading, Olive M. Hetch and Mary Mahoney. From Sherborne, Rebecca May Bryant. From Sudbury, John Brown Iyer, Francis Parkman Coolidge, and Peter J. Singer. And from Woburn, Patricia A. Rabbit. This concludes the death notices for today.
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3: 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And Framingham.
0: Good morning and welcome to the Talking Information Center. Today is Sunday, June 7th, and we have today's reading of the Boston Herald being read to you by William. Good morning, William.
4: Good morning, Billy. And good morning, listeners, to the Talking Information Center's reading of the Boston Sunday Herald for June 7th, 2026. From the front page, summertime chill, construction slowdown cooling city revenue, study says. Under the heading, city review, construction slowdown drives a budget crunch, the study says, by Gayla Cawley. A new City Hall watchdog report highlights how declining property tax revenue tied to lagging construction activity is straining Boston's $4.9 billion budget. The Boston Municipal Research Bureau report comes as the City Council considers how to amend the mayor's proposed budget to restore grant funding cuts that have led to community backlash. The council will vote on the budget Wednesday after delaying the vote a week. The Research Bureau notes that the slowdown in revenue limited fiscal year spending and budget growth for 2027, with property taxes growing at the slowest rate since fiscal year 1998. Mayor Michelle Wu's proposed budget grew by 2.1% over this fiscal year, the lowest rate of growth since the Great Recession in fiscal year 2010. The property tax, Boston's most important source of revenue, accounts for 73.1% of the city's fiscal year 27 revenue. The BMRB report states net property is expected to increase 3.6% from fiscal year 27, the lowest level in nearly 30 years since fiscal year 98. This increase in property tax revenue is significantly below the average of 5.4% over the last 5 years. What's causing the property tax growth to slow to a trickle, as the report puts it, is lagging construction characterized in budgetary and tax terms as new growth. New growth, which has driven the city's increase in property tax base over the last two decades and has allowed the tax levy to rise well above 2.5% each year, is budgeted at $40 million, the report states. While in line with the city's previous conservative budgeting practices, this represents the lowest new growth projection since fiscal year 16 and is down from the $60 million budgeted for the last 4 years. The reduced new growth figure acknowledges a new reality for the city. Decreased construction activity is leading to reduced growth in property taxes, the report added. In fiscal year 26, for this fiscal year, new growth was down 35.9% from the fiscal year 24 peak of $121.8 million in commercial new growth. At $30.9 million, now accounts for less than half of the amount from fiscal year 24, the report states. Such declines are evident in part through a sharp decrease in developers taking out building permits from City Hall for new construction, per the court. The fiscal year 27 budget projects sharp declines in interest on investments and building permits, which are sensitive to economic conditions, the report states. Taken together, declines in building permits and interest on investments represent a loss of $51.9 million from fiscal year 26, which tempered overall revenue growth to just 2.1% in fiscal year 27. Mayor Wu's critics have stated that her policies, like increased affordability and green energy requirements for new development, are to blame for lagging construction in Boston. We are not listening to the repeated feedback we've received for years from the development and business community on why we're not building any housing in Boston anymore, City Councilor Ed Flynn said Thursday in a statement. They're not investing because the city added increased affordable environmental requirements, as well as fear of rent control on top of already tough business environment of post-pandemic inflation. High interest rates, increased construction costs, and tariffs, Flynn added. Flynn cited unspecified data that show Boston's housing production plummeted from 9,800 units approved in 2020 to just 852 in the first 6 months of 2025. Our affordable housing crisis cannot wait several years for the worldwide economy to improve, Flynn said. In the meantime, the demand for housing and affordable housing will only increase. Supply will continue to drop, home values and property taxes will increase, and we will have wasted more time. The Research Bureau report notes that revenue from building permits, the price of which are tied to the cost of construction, is expected to decrease sharply by 24.5% or $12.1 million in the next fiscal year that begins on July 1st. It states that the projected $37.2 million for building permits revenue in fiscal year 27 would be the lowest amount since fiscal year 13, reflecting a sobering outlook for the local economy. The decline in building permits is an indicator of economic growth and a harbinger of the city's expected decline in construction activity for fiscal year 27, the report states. While tax revenue and federal aid are slowing due to the expiration of federal pandemic relief funding, costs like personnel, health insurance, and police overtime are rising, the report said. About 70% of the city's budget consists of city employee salaries and benefits, along with discretionary costs, per the report. Personnel services included reserves for future collective bargaining agreements continues to be the largest expenditure for the city and accounts for 61% of the proposed budget, with health insurance costs occupying an additional 9.7% of the fiscal year 27 budget, the report states. Mayor Wu created 301 new positions in her first 3 years in office, 97 of whom earned more than $100,000, and has continued to do so this year amid a budget crunch. The Research Bureau cautioned, as the city enters a new low-growth environment that is likely to limit revenue in the foreseeable future, Boston should examine structural and strategic steps needed for its long-term financial health. The city had to dip into its $1.7 billion emergency reserve fund to cover a $70 million budget shortfall this year. The last time it did so was during the pandemic in fiscal year 21 to cover a $40 million deficit. End of article. Politicians and politics. Massachusetts makes the fourth highest contributions to Maine's Senate candidate, Plattner. Democratic platform Act Blue has donated $3.6 million to his Senate campaign. By Tim Dunn. Massachusetts accounts for the fourth most contributions out of all 50 states sent to controversial Maine U.S. Senate candidate Graham Plattner's campaign. With a Democratic Party PAC based in Somerville, sending him an eye-popping $3.6 million to date. The backing for the Bay State comes as Plattner has been embroiled in personal controversies ranging from now infamous tattoo of a Nazi symbol to alleged sexual messages sent to women on the Kick app while he was married. In other past actions and statements, Act Blue, the Massachusetts-based fundraising platform and political action committee for the Democratic Party, has processed $3,647,247 in earmarked individual contributions to the Plattner campaign to date, according to the latest Federal Election Commission filings. A handful of professors from MIT, UMass, and other universities have also sent individual contributions to Plattner in their own names, with the largest individual contribution as high as $7,000, an amount sent by the likes of Harvard-based multimillionaire philanthropist Kenneth Nickerson and his wife, Catherine Deist. Among others, according to the FEC. Douglas Sharp, the general manager of a Concord-based radio station, sent the campaign a $5,000 check. About a dozen or so lawyers and capital investment managers contributed amounts in the $3,500 range, records show. Massachusetts only ranks behind Maine, California, and New York in contribution to Plattner's campaign. The support for Plattner in Massachusetts is not limited to finances. with the state's prominent politicians publicly expressing their support for Plattner or flat out endorsing him. Most recently, Governor Maura Healey publicly backed Plattner during a Tuesday appearance on GPH Radio, stating that Plattner has her support in a November general election matching against Senator Susan Collins. Yes, I'll tell you why. I'm disgusted by what he posted, and I'm disgusted by his other behaviors and antics. But here's the thing. Come November, there's going to be a clear choice. There's going to be Susan Collins on one hand, who has stood up with Trump, Healey said to GBH host Jim Broaddy. Just hours later, Healey doubled down on her support for Plattner while trying to walk back the endorsement she gave earlier on the radio. The person I endorsed in this race was my colleague, Governor Janet Mills. We also served together as Attorney General. She is on the ballot. What I've said, too, is come November, we need to do everything we can to defeat Senator Susan Collins. Healey said when pressed by the Herald on how she could support a candidate embroiled in such controversy as Plattner. Mills suspended her campaign in April, but still remains on the ballot as Maine's primary election falls on Tuesday. Senator Elizabeth Warren has been the most vocal supporter of Plattner in Massachusetts, fully backing his candidacy along with Senator Bernie Sanders, an independent from Vermont. Sanders and Warren have co-hosted multiple campaign speeches for Plattner throughout Maine and have advocated for him in national television interviews over the past month. In a Thursday appearance on CNN, Congressman and U.S. Senate candidate Seth Moulton echoed the anti-Susan Collins sentiment for a reason for Maine voters to elect Plattner while avoiding answering any questions whether Plattner should end his campaign if more controversial actions of his are unearthed. I mean, we just don't know. We just don't know what's more to come out. But I do know this, that he's running against a senator who's every single day rubber stamps President Trump's agenda, a senator who, just like 98% of the Republican Party, supports this war in Iran that's raising everybody's gas prices. That's getting Americans killed, Moulton said on CNN News Central with Kate Baldwin. So all of these things that Susan Collins does every single day are bad. And I think voters in Maine are going to have to make a decision that only they can make, weighing those alternatives, he said. Appearing on the same CNN program Thursday, Senator Ed Markey notably dodged endorsing the scandal-plagued Plattner, complimenting the Maine candidate's platform and his opposition to President Donald Trump and his policies while falling short of giving an endorsement. I know that he is out and he is campaigning on kitchen table issues. I know that he's opposed to this slush fund that Donald Trump is putting together. He's putting affordability front and center for the voters of Maine to decide this race. And I think that he has the right issues to be focusing upon this year in Maine, Markey said before being pressed by host Boris Sanchez. In my opinion, he has taken the issues and he's galvanized a grassroots movement all across Maine. People are responding to town meetings. They are up. They're energized, and in my opinion, he is on the pathway to victory in the state of Maine, he responded. Plattner's campaign was present at the Massachusetts Democrat Convention in Worcester. Plattner staffers shared table space with Markey's campaign as they displayed campaign signs and solicited donations from volunteers. Turning to the next column, meet some of Governor Maura Healey's favorite residents. Today we begin a new feature called Meet the Residents. Last week, Governor Maura Healey bemoaned the actions of Immigration and Customs Enforcement in Massachusetts. The governor is outraged that federal law enforcement has been rounding up some of her most devoted supporters, often just as their EBT welfare cards are being reloaded for the month. And before the bloodthirsty cholos can even obtain mail-in ballots to fraudulently vote in the straight Democrat ticket to keep the free stuff coming. I'd like to see from ICE, Maura bitterly complained, an actual accounting of the residents who've been taken. Governor, your wish is our command. Let us begin with resident Joko Herbert Thomas from Sierra Leone. Massachusetts law is a joke to Joko. Check out his African rap sheet, according to Immigration and Customs Enforcement. He has been arraigned on 50 separate adult charges. Since 1996, Thomas has only been committing the crimes Americans can no longer be bothered committing. Next, Governor, meet resident Christian Lopez Encinio from Guatemala. Like Joseph, in the Old Testament, he was wearing a coat of many colors when lugged by ICE in Chelsea. Do you like the Cholo's glad rags? I guarantee you that paid for his coat, gringo. Christian was too busy stabbing a juvenile in what's now known as El Salvador to work for a living like the Americans do. Pending charges, ICE noted, included assault with intent to murder and assault and battery with a dangerous weapon. Maura Healey positively swoons over all these residents. They're working. They are paying taxes, she gushes. They're raising kids. They're running businesses, contributing to our economy, and they've been taken away. The city of Quincy is no doubt reeling from the removal of Weeds Kenny Alexandre Cadet from Haiti. Does this dreadlocked resident look like he's been paying a lot of taxes and contributing to our economy? Cadet's criminal history. Immigration and Customs Enforcement notes that the ERO Boston X feed includes pending charges for rape and a probation violation. In addition to the word rape, another recurring theme in his rap sheet is dangerousness. Also, police report impounded. That's SOP for rape cases. A few more phrases from the court in all caps. Do not bail until hooked to GPS. Do not bail until passport is surrendered. During his taxpayer-funded crime wave, Weeds was fortunate to be coddled by an ancient crackpot Dukakis judge in Quincy over and over again. But his voodoo streak of good luck finally ran out when ICE lugged him. Quincy's gain and Port-au-Prince's loss. Maura Healey is no doubt heartbroken. Then there's resident Lucas Gustavo Barack Almeida Di Benedetto. Have you noticed one of the quaint cultural traditions these savages have brought with them from their primitive homelands, in addition to the machete attacks and the underage rapes of female offspring? I refer, of course, to drunk driving the wrong way on major highways after midnight. The above-mentioned Cholo from Brazil was charged with striking a state police cruiser last week on Route 1. It was the second such third-world OUI of the month. The first one resulted in the death of a trooper at the hands of an intoxicated, naturalized American from south of the border. This freeloading fiend, Di Benedetto, had been flopping here since 2007. After he almost killed a cop, his Democrat comrades in court instantly cut him loose on $500 bail. $500 for driving the wrong way drunk on Route 1 and putting a cop in the hospital. After lugging the Cholo outside the courthouse, ICE issued this statement. He was released from jail by sanctuary politicians before Immigration and Customs Enforcement could take enforcement action. Adios, amigo. No doubt he's out driving drunk again this weekend, using his welfare check to buy more cervezas. If not for what Maura Healy calls the shenanigans of a rogue agency, namely ICE. Democrats never dare to criticize any of these third world monsters, only the cops trying to protect American taxpayers from their cruel depredations. Instead of thanking ICE for performing the public service that she and her fellow Democrats refused to, Healy changed the subject to vowing to immediately expand wrong-way driving detection systems. Maura, the most effective way to stop wrong-way drunk driving around here would be to deport every last one of these illegal aliens. That would save countless American lives, not to mention billions of taxpayers' dollars squandered on welfare for these lawless invaders. That's the good news. The bad news is such a crackdown would cost Maura Healy, Wu, and the rest of the Democrats all the countless votes cast by illegals in the state's welfare industrial complex. Drunk, criminal, illegal residents versus law-abiding American taxpayers. I think we all know whose side Maura and the rest of the Democrats are on. And that was Howie Carr. In the next article from Washington, D.C., the FBI fires several analysts tied to the disputed Catholic ideology memo by Eric Tucker, Alana Durkin-Richer of the Associated Press. Several FBI analysts tied to the creation of the 2023 memo warning of a potential threat from Catholic violent extremists were fired on Friday, according to their lawyer. The latest wave of terminations under the leadership of Director Kash Patel. The fired employees included four intelligence analysts and a supervisory analyst. The FBI declined to comment. This action is manifestly unjust, completely unsupported by facts, and subverts standard FBI policy and procedure, their lawyer, David Loffman, said in a statement. These individuals deserve far better for their exceptional and faithful public service they rendered to protect our country. In January of 2023, intelligence product produced by analysts in the FBI's Richmond, Virginia field office emerged as a political flashpoint after it was issued, with Republicans in Congress repeatedly citing it as part of their broader contention that the FBI during the Biden administration was targeting conservatives. Then-director Chris Wray repeatedly denied that charge, and the FBI said the document was quickly retracted and internal review was launched. Merrick Garland, the attorney general under President Joe Biden, has said he was appalled by the memo. Earlier, Justice Department investigations into the memo challenged the analytical tradecraft, but did not find intentional misconduct by the analyst involved. The firings are part of a broader personal purge under Kash Patel, a Trump loyalist who over the last year has pushed out dozens of employees who either contributed to investigations of President Trump or were perceived to not be in alignment with the administration's agenda. The Justice Department has engaged in similar sweeping firings of prosecutors since President Trump took office. In February, for instance, the FBI fired up a group of counterintelligence agents who participated in the investigation in President Trump over his retention of classified documents at his Mar-a-Lago estate in Palm Beach, Florida. The Richmond memo, which emerged from a domestic terrorism investigation, sought to examine a potential link between what is called radical traditionalist Catholic ideology and radically and ethnically motivated extremists. It warned of the potential for violence and also highlighted what the author described as a new avenue for tripwire and source development. FBI leadership quickly condemned those findings once the document became public. An initial FBI review described in the 2023 letter to Congress and based on interviews with 26 people found that all individuals involved in the creation, review, and approval of the product failed to adhere to analytical tradecraft standards and failed to recognize that the product, as drafted, equated the subject's interest in their self-described form of religion with radically and ethnically motivated violent extremists' ideology without sufficient evidence or actual support. The failure to adhere to standards, including on proper domestic terrorism terminology, created the appearance that the FBI conducts investigative activity based on religious affiliation, the letter said. One of the FBI's most fundamental principles is that the investigative activity may not be based solely on the exercise of rights guaranteed by the First Amendment. A Justice Department Inspector General report in 2024 summarized the earlier FBI review by saying that though there were no departures from proper analytical tradecraft, no evidence of a malicious intent or an improper purpose were found. MS Now earlier reported the firings. Tucker reported from Los Angeles. End of article. Our next article, under the heading Karen Reed Case, Lawsuit Relitigates Claims of Police Conspiracy, by Flint McCulkin. Karen Reed filed her lawsuit against Canton and the Massachusetts State Police, not only to reveal shockingly obscene and racist text messages between key cops investigating her, but also to relitigate the defense theory of conspiracy to frame her. The lawsuit filed in Bristol Superior Court on Thursday details 7 civil counts against the Massachusetts State Police and the town of Canton. Those are count 1, negligence against the Massachusetts State Police. Count 2, negligence against Canton through the Canton Police. And count 3, civil conspiracy against the Massachusetts State Police and Canton. But the complaint, including a medley of exhibits, included a full text of Reed's federal lawsuit. Those exhibits named names, and not just fired trooper Michael Proctor, the lead investigator against her, and Canton Police Sergeant Sean Good, who resigned last week. They're the pair allegedly responsible for the vile text that Reed's attorneys say revealed themselves as inveterate bigots, and explain this unfitness for any position of public trust. The federal lawsuit filed last November and amended in March lists as its defendants Proctor, Massachusetts State Police Sergeant Yuri Bukenik, Massachusetts State Police Lieutenant Brian Tully, who has also since taken early retirement, retired Boston cop Brian Albert, Nicole Albert, Jennifer McCabe, and Matthew McCabe, and Brian Higgins. Reed was charged with the murder of Boston police officer John O'Keefe, her boyfriend at the time, whose body was found frozen in the snow outside of Albert's home in the early morning of January 29th of 2022. Over 2 trials, which ultimately concluded last summer with her acquittal on all charges, save for an OUI, her attorneys alleged a law enforcement conspiracy to frame her for O'Keefe's death and to protect third-party conspirators who they say were actually to blame. Specifically, defense attorneys pointed towards Brian Albert, the fellow cop whose lawn O'Keefe's body was found, his buddy Brian Higgins, an ATF agent, and Colin Albert, who was a teenager at the time, as possible suspects. The Albert and McCabe families have filed a defamation suit against both Reed and one of her biggest boosters, Aiden Kearney, who blogged in promotion of her innocence under the name Turtle Boy, and who faces witness intimidation charges related to the Reed case. The defamation suit filed in April alleges the two orchestrated a sweeping years-long campaign to falsely implicate them in the O'Keefe death in order to help Reed avoid responsibility for causing O'Keefe's death. Reed's own new suit doubles down as a conspiracy her lawyers presented at trial, saying the Massachusetts State Police and the Canton Police unleashed these two misogynist bigots, Proctor and Good, on Miss Reed to work on the conflicted and corrupt investigation into the death of Mr. O'Keefe. The complaint says these two cops and their departments understood the assignment once their fellow cops and friends, Brian and Nicole Albert, Matthew and Jennifer McCabe, and Brian Higgins, referred to as house defendants in Ms. Reed's pending federal court action, falsely reported that Mr. O'Keefe never went inside the house. The complaint continues. Law enforcement began immediately targeting and framing the female outsider, Mrs. Reed, or Ms. Reed. The new suits detail sordid behavior by the investigators, including that Proctor referred to Reed as retarded and a whack job C-word with no ass, and his foregone conclusion even before investigation that she had zero chance of skating, which all came out at trial and eventually led to his firing from the Massachusetts State Police. And that immediately after ass and his foregone conclusion even before investigation that she had zero chance of skating, which all came out at trial and eventually

colitis if you can look like that in yoga pants after killing your boyfriend, they said. The suit connects the details of the obscene text and extraordinarily unprofessional behavior of the cops involved to alleged negligence of the Massachusetts State Police and the Canton Police Department, and says the complaint transcends Ms. Reed's personal and actionable grievance. Rather, it is a clarion call for reform and accountability. Cloaked with the emblem of authority, the Massachusetts State Police and the Canton Police Department and their employees, Proctor and Good and others, betrayed their sworn commitment to uphold the law. The suit had immediately political effects even before the first hearing. Norfolk DA Michael Morrissey, who has been under fire for his office's handling of the Reed case, is not running for re-election. And the text message revelations have two candidates calling for his immediate resignation. Candidate Alan Dietz, a former federal prosecutor, issued a new statement calling for Morrissey to resign effective immediately. Another candidate, Juna Perkins, who reached out to the Herald to reissue her similar call from last June. Michael Morrissey has shown that he is no longer fit to lead the Norfolk County District Attorney's Office, Perkins wrote in a statement. Residents of Norfolk County, victims of crime, and those in our criminal justice system deserve better. I am calling on D.A. Morrissey to resign effective immediately, to ensure the restoration of justice and integrity in the district attorney's office. Also under the Karen Reed case, former Massachusetts State Police Trooper Proctor's attorneys to be pressed on deposition delay in a lawsuit by Lance Reynolds. Attorneys for Michael Proctor will have to answer in court when the disgraced former state trooper became unavailable for a scheduled deposition in Karen Reed's wrongful death suit. The attorneys will also be pressed on when Reed's legal team was informed of the request to delay Monday's deposition and why preparation couldn't take place on Friday or over the weekend. Plymouth County Judge Mark Gilday has scheduled a Zoom hearing for 8:45 a.m. on Monday for Proctor's team to answer questions in response to its last-minute request filed after 2 p.m. on Friday. Proctor's deposition has been scheduled for 9 a.m. on Monday. The push to delay the deposition out of a court interview in which a witness in a lawsuit answers questions under oath but without the presence of a judge came a day after Reed sued the Massachusetts State Police and the town of Canton. At the heart of the complaint are scores of racist and obscene text allegedly shared between Proctor, the lead investigator in the failed murder case against Ms. Reed, and the former Canton Police Sergeant Sean Good. Reed, acquitted for the murder of her Boston cop boyfriend, John O'Keefe, argues that the explosive text messages between the two cops reveal that state police and town of Canton built a culture of bias and corruption, and they tolerated and hid from the public. Reed was already allowed to use the messages in the wrongful death suit that the O'Keefe family filed against her in August of 24. Proctor's attorney, Matthew Hamill, argued that the motion for a protective order to delay his client's deposition on Monday was supported by ample good cause, citing scheduling conflicts within the legal team and Proctor's personal circumstances. Monday's deposition was scheduled on April 3rd when Proctor's legal team accepted service of a subpoena, Hamill wrote in his motion. He added that Reed's counsel was advised on Friday of a scheduling conflict. Mr. Proctor is not a party to this matter, Hamill wrote. He is, at best, a mere fact witness. Although Ms. Reed has litigated this case extensively in the media, to the best of the undersigned's knowledge, only three depositions have been taken in this case. Ms. Reed's desired litigation strategy aside, the attorney added, Mr. Proctor will be produced for his deposition, but the previous

agreed upon date of June 8th of 2026 is no longer workable due to a variety of circumstances as described further herein. End of article. Next, under the heading Motor Terrors, police confront dangerous and reckless teenage e-bike riders by Lance Reynolds. A Massachusetts police department is dropping the hammer on a rise in dangerous and reckless teenage e-bike riders as it has arrested three juveniles just this week. The Attleboro Police Department says it responded to 27 incidents of juveniles riding e-bikes in a manner that prompted complaints in May alone, bringing the total to roughly 143 responses since November of 2024. Most of this activity has been instances of reckless riding, the department said in a release on Thursday, saying as playing chicken with motorists, popping wheelies in opposing lanes, and riding in and out of traffic. These riders also engage in conduct in which they try to provoke operators of motor vehicles on city streets into physical altercations. The department added, as well as attempting to provoke the police into engaging in dangerous pursuits. Riders often record the stunts to post on social media, the department said. Just this week, the department has charged three juveniles in related incidents, including one on Tuesday night who intentionally drove directly towards a marked police cruiser. In order to avoid a head-on collision with the rider, the department said the officer had to come to a complete stop in traffic, at which point the rider at the last minute steered away from the cruiser, narrowly avoiding a collision. As the rider passed, it added, it was obvious that he was holding a cell phone or similar recording device, video recording this stunt. The police tried to stop the e-bike after the dangerous conduct as the rider continued to speed away before stopping and beginning to shout expletives at the officer, an action the department described as obvious attempt to provoke the officer to pursue the e-bike. Other officers arrived at the scene trying to distract the rider's attention from the initial responding officer. A detective reportedly grabbed the rider's arm to take him into custody, but the teenager tried to accelerate the e-bike from the complete stop before he fell off the vehicle. The rider, later identified as 16-year-old city resident, then spewed a torrent of obscenities at the officers while being secured in handcuffs, creating even more of a disturbance, the department said. Police seized the e-bike and charged the teenager with assault and battery by means of a dangerous weapon, negligent operation of a motor vehicle, resisting arrest, disorderly conduct, and disturbing the police. On Wednesday night, police arrested two other juveniles, a 16-year-old and a 17-year-old, who the department says are known associates of the teenager arrested the night before. The associates were allegedly attempting to break into the police department's outdoor storage area, used to house large items such as bicycles and e-bikes when they are seized as evidence. Attleboro is not the only Bay State Police Department dealing with unruly teenage e-bike rider behavior. The Falmouth Police Department, in particular, issued an advisory last month on juvenile bicycle and e-bike safety, outlining state regulations around increasingly popular vehicles. With warmer weather here, we're seeing an increase in unsafe bicycle and e-bike operation, particularly involving juveniles, the Falmouth Police Department stated in a Facebook post. Governor Maura Healey has filed a bill that will require an annual inspection, liability insurance, and an official Massachusetts license plate for high-speed motorized bicycles. That includes certain e-bike scooters and mopeds. The bike would also ban the emerging product from bike lanes and walking and biking paths. Micro-mobility is already a part of how people get to work, school, and around communities, Healey said in a statement last month. But right now, the rules are unclear and inconsistent. We are seeing too much reckless behavior, more crashes and close calls, and too many people, especially pedestrians and young riders, are at risk.
In April, the Long Meadow Police Department stated that it had seen a massive surge in e-bikes on our streets lately as it tried to clear up confusion between e-bikes and mopeds. Massachusetts defines e-bikes as vehicles with operable pedals, a motor of 750 watts or less, and a maximum assisted speed of 20 miles per hour. The bottom line, if your e-bike functions like a motorcycle or a scooter, you must follow moped laws. Long Meadow Police Department stated in a Facebook post, riding an unregistered high-speed vehicle without a license puts you and our community at risk. That came after an incident in Milford in late March when police there responded to a call about a 15-year-old who crashed into a motor vehicle, marking the seventh e-bike-related incident in 10 days. We are once again urging our community to educate your children on the significant safety risks to riders and pedestrians. If proper laws and safety precautions are not taken, Milford Police Chief Robert Tuzino said in a statement at the time, if this trend continues, it will unquestionably result in tragedy. End of article. Under the heading of U.S. Treasury Department, banks warned of red flags tied to customers here illegally. Treasury's financial crimes arm wants banks to help identify payroll schemes tied to people living in the country illegally as part of the Trump administration's latest measure to clamp down on illegal immigration. The Financial Crimes Enforcement Network, also known as FinCEN, issued an advisory Friday to banks that tell them to watch out for identity theft, payroll tax fraud, and money laundering schemes tied to hiring unauthorized workers. This comes after President Donald Trump in May signed an executive order that requires banks to take a closer look at the citizenship of their customers. The order directs bank regulators and government departments to look for signs that people without legal status are opening accounts or obtaining loans or credit cards. However, the order is less aggressive than banks had previously expected, as earlier reports suggested that the White House was drafting an order that would make collecting customer citizens' information mandatory. Still, without encouraging a blanket debanking of broad segments of the population, the order and latest advisory acts to discourage people in the United States illegally from interacting with larger U.S. financial systems. Treasury Secretary Scott Bessent said in a statement that the Trump administration will not allow illegal aliens to abuse financial institutions to steal billions of dollars from hardworking American taxpayers. Schemes to pay unlawful workers often rely upon access to U.S. financial systems, including U.S. banks, he said. Since banks have never collected any information about their customers' citizenship or immigration status, there are no reliable public figures on how much risk these customers pose to financial systems. The banking industry has been aggressively lobbying for months to stop the White House from issuing an executive order that would have made collecting customers' citizenship status mandatory, arguing it would be expensive and require vast amounts of paperwork. Since the order only offered guidance to the banks instead of a mandate, it appears the banks were able to win over the White House. The advisory calls on financial institutions to be alert for more than a dozen so-called red flags that indicate an individual is in the U.S. illegally. End of article. And now today's Herald editorial. A breakdown in the criminal justice system. Con artists steal millions every year from vulnerable Americans, but it increasingly appears that the real money is ripping off the U.S. taxpayer. As bank robbers Willie Sutton famously said, that's where the money is. Some experts put the total amount of federal and state COVID money that ended up in the hands of fraudsters at nearly $1 trillion. Others estimate that $500 billion in federal spending is diverted by charlatans each year. Republicans in the White House have made it a point
during President Donald Trump's second term to tighten the rules on various federal programs to attack such brazen thievery. This shouldn't be controversial, yet it is. Some Democrats argued that efforts to combat fraud risk making it more difficult for the poor to access government services. But isn't it equally important to ensure that the federal programs are run efficiently and that taxpayer money is directed to the people it is supposed to help rather than siphoned off by criminals? This week, CBS News reported on the case of one serial fraudster in California. Paul Rando was out on bond awaiting sentencing after being convicted for the sixth time on federal fraud charges. When he started his latest scheme, he was caught and, in April, pleaded guilty of diverting more than $270 million in Medicaid money. He'll be sentenced this summer and faces up to 30 years in prison. Obviously, there's a breakdown in the criminal justice system if this guy was able to have six convictions and never did any real prison time. Billy S.A. Lee, the top federal prosecutor in Los Angeles, told the network, S.A. Lee noted that Randall was living like a king off of us. One data company CEO told CBS that the U.S. government routinely falls prey to international criminals who steal billions in taxpayers' money and quickly whisk it out of the country. It goes to Russia, it goes to China, it goes to Nigeria, it goes to Romania, said Haywood Talkov, head of LexiNexis Risk Solutions Government. He added that American taxpayers are funding transnational criminals. Yet some states, particularly those run by Democrats, continue to downplay the administration's efforts to crack down on criminals who see the U.S. Treasury as a piggy bank. Courthouse News reported last month that 20 Democratic state attorneys general, including Massachusetts Attorney General Andrea Campbell, opted to skip a recent White House roundtable on combating fraud, claiming the invitation came too late. It would be a boon to American taxpayers if Democrats joined Republicans in advocating for reforms to various federal programs intended to make it more difficult for fraudsters to get their hands on the money in the first place. End of editorial. Now turning to sports, Major League Baseball, and the Red Sox mailbag. Given the state of the Sox roster, why is Boston carrying three catchers? Pecking order has been established at team's backstop position by Max Cirillo. We're more than one-third of the way through the season, and things haven't gotten any better for the Red Sox. Can the club still turn things around? And with so many key players sidelined, why have the Red Sox settled on the roster they're carrying right now? We answer your question in today's Red Sox mailbag. Why is Mickey Gasper on the team? Never mind catching. By Jay Baum. Why is Gasper on the team? You could make a case he's been one of Boston's best hitters this season. Entering Saturday, Gasper was hitting .306 with a .740 OPS in his first 20 games in the majors this season. He's been even better when facing right-handed pitchers from the left side of the plate, and he earned his call-up after starting the year with a .296 average, 6 homers, 27 RBIs, and a .947 OPS in 28 games at AAA. Considering how punchless the Red Sox offense has been at times, Gasper has legitimately made a difference. He's been so productive that for a while, Red Sox interim manager Chad Tracy played him at designated hitter over Masataka Yoshida even after Roman Anthony went down with his injury. Theoretically, freeing up an everyday lineup spot until he later decided the better plan was to start Gasper at catcher instead. Which leads to the second part of your question. Why is Gasper catching? It probably has a lot to do with the fact that Carlos Navarez or Connor Wong have both been having difficult seasons at the plate.
Nevarez is the best defensive catcher of the bunch and has been great against lefties, but Wong has been playing his time really drying up. In Gasper is catching regularly. What is the point of rostering Wong? By Yuri Malua Law on Twitter. Candidly, I'm not sure. Entering Saturday, Wong had only played in 6 out of a possible 15 games since May 19th. And one of those, he came off the bench as a pinch runner. And in 2 of the others, he started as designated hitter. At this time, it's safe to say he's been surpassed on the depth chart at catcher by both Gasper and Nevarez. And other than being a right-handed bat, and a change of pace backstop, he doesn't have an obvious role. So why is he still in Boston? It probably boils down to there is not being any better options. And other healthy position players on the 40-man roster currently in AAA are Nate Eaton and Christian Campbell, both of whom have exclusively played outfield this season, and the infielder Sung Che Cheng. Of the three, Eaton would be the obvious candidate for a call-up given that he bats right-handed and came into the weekend batting .291 with 5 home runs and an 8.822 OPS. But unless the Red Sox could play him at third base, the only spot he could realistically start is designated hitter. And it's not likely he'll sub in for one of the starting outfielders often enough to justify him being on the bench. At least Wong can play catcher from time to time. As for Cheng, he could play either shortstop or second base. But since he bats left-handed, having him Marcelo Mea and Anthony Seigler on the roster together would be redundant. So for now, Wong remains, though once Anthony, Nick Sogat, and Romy Gonzalez come back, his spot on the roster could become untenable. What's the mood in the organization around Christian Campbell's development? What does he need to prove in AAA to make it back to the big league roster? By Todd C. Like with Eaton, Campbell's path back to the majors is basically blocked. Unlike last year where he broke camp as the starting second baseman but bounced around the outfield and even dabbled at first base, this season, Campbell has exclusively played in the outfield. Considering the Red Sox are struggling to find playing time for the outfielders they already have, Campbell wouldn't be a candidate to play regularly anyway, where exception may be a designated hitter. Of course, if Campbell can start hitting and prove he can be a difference maker in the majors, then the Red Sox would need to figure out a way to get him in the lineup. But right now, it isn't happening. Entering the weekend, Campbell was hitting .227 with 2 home runs, 19 RBIs, and a .665 OPS in 49 games at AAA. To put that into perspective, Campbell hit 4 home runs in 19 games at AAA at the end of 2024 when he was called up to Worcester near the end of the season. And last year, he had 8 home runs and a .799 OPS in 73 games after being sent down. The obvious difference between Campbell at his best and Campbell today is he just isn't driving the ball the way he used to. He actually got off to a decent start batting .294 in April, but even then it was a lot of singles. Since the start of May, he's been trending downward, batting .164 since then, with only 5 extra base hits over 22 games. Campbell has proven he can produce at a high level before, but right now the guy who set the minor league ablaze 2 years ago is nowhere to be found. Is Tristan Casas in the witness protection program? Where is he? From Brian S. The good news is Casas on a catastrophic knee injury that ended his 2025 season has basically healed. Tracy said recently that they'd reached a point where nobody is really talking about the knee anymore and now is focused on his left abdominal strain he suffered swinging earlier in the spring.
The last update we've gotten on Casas came on May 27th when Tracy said he was nearing a point where he could resume swinging. The knee is okay, just still doing rotational stuff for the side. And I think he's getting closer to maybe starting some light swinging progression, Tracy said. Once Casas starts swinging, it will take some time before the progresses to a point where he could potentially be activated. So fans probably shouldn't expect to see Casas in Boston anytime soon. But if he can avoid any additional setbacks and rejoin the team during the second half, he could provide an immediate and badly needed power boost to the Red Sox lineup. And that's all we have time for today, ladies and gentlemen. Thanks so much for listening, and we hope to see you back here again next week.

0: Hi, my name is Billy, and here is today's weather forecast for the Talking Information Center. Today, it's going to be sunny, and then later, 30% chance of showers with degrees high near 82. The sun will rise today at 5:08 a.m. The sun will set today at 8:19 p.m. And the sun will rise tomorrow at 5:08 a.m. And that's all the weather I have for today. I'm Billy giving you the weather for the Talking Information Center. Have a wonderful day.
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0: And coming up next on the Talking Information Center, it's the New York Times. 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
4: Good morning. This is Ed Reedy from the Talking Information Center with the Sunday, June 7th reading of the New York Times. Pentagon sees growing espionage threat from Israel. The Defense Department has increased the counterintelligence threat assessment to its highest level, and Israel is believed to have eavesdropped on American negotiations with Iran. By Julian E. Barnes and Eric Schmidt. Recent U.S. intelligence reports have raised concerns about Israeli spy agencies eavesdropping on American negotiators working on a peace deal with Iran, amid rising concerns over a more general counterintelligence threat by Israel. Israel and the United States have long known and tolerated that each was spying on the other, but an intensified Israeli effort to learn about U.S. positions in talks with Iran has crossed a line, according to some American officials. The report includes concerns that Israel has stepped up its efforts to eavesdrop on senior American officials, including Steve Witkoff, President Trump's top negotiator, Elbridge A. Colby, the Pentagon's top policy official, and one of his main deputies, Michael P. Domino, the fourth. Another report written by the Defense Intelligence Agency and other military intelligence offices and focused on earlier events going back several years said that the counterintelligence threat level posed by Israel had been increased in recent weeks to the top level from high to critical. The report, to which the Defense Counterintelligence and Security Agency contributed, outlines various efforts by Israel to spy on American military personnel and government officials. The reports and the intensified concerns about Israeli spying come at an especially sensitive time. Israel and the U.S. have been fighting the war against Iran together and have never had such close military coordination as they do now, with Israeli military officers working side by side with their American counterparts at U.S. Central Command. The U.S. military is sharing huge amounts of tactical and operational information with its Israeli counterparts, but senior American officials said that Israel is looking for insights into Mr. Trump's strategy and shifting stances on the peace talks. The new warning could potentially complicate efforts to further integrate military war planning between U.S. Central Command and Israel, especially if the Pentagon makes a decision to place new restrictions on information shared with Israeli officers. There has already been tension between the two nations as Mr. Trump pursues a peace deal, even as Prime Minister Benjamin Netanyahu of Israel seeks to further degrade Iran's capabilities, weaken or topple its theocratic government, and assault Tehran's proxy in Lebanon, Hezbollah. The Defense Intelligence Agency report was drafted after incidents in which American defense personnel in Israel detected that software to tap their communications had been surreptitiously installed on their phones. The existence of the Defense Intelligence Agency report and the increased threat level were reported earlier by NBC News. The Defense Department declined to comment. A White House official speaking on the condition their name not be used said the account was false. A spokesperson for the Israeli embassy in Washington also disputed claims that Israel poses a counterintelligence threat, saying that Israel does not spy on American officials or entities. The developments were described by several current and former U.S. officials speaking on the condition of anonymity to discuss sensitive intelligence matters. They said that in some respects, the counterintelligence warning is no surprise. Israel has long engaged in aggressive intelligence collection operations against both its enemies and its allies, as does the United States. Still, Israel's counterintelligence threat level is now higher than any other ally and higher than some adversarial countries. Of American allies, only South Korea, which is rated at high in certain situations, approaches the concern with Israel's espionage efforts, the official said. The aggressiveness of the Israeli intelligence collection on top U.S. officials during the second Trump administration has been unhinged, one senior official said. Two senior U.S. military officials said that American personnel, particularly those serving in Israel or with Israeli counterparts, were well aware of the counterintelligence risks before the new report. The officials who spoke on the condition of anonymity to discuss internal assessments said U.S. personnel employ a range of security procedures and protocols to help counter the threat and to protect their cell phones and other electronic devices, especially while traveling in Israel, but declined to describe those measures in detail for security reasons. Cooperation between the two militaries is very close, but each side also needs to keep its most sensitive information secret. At the U.S.-led Civil Military Coordination Center in Kiryat Gat, Israel, for instance, American and Israeli military and diplomatic personnel work side by side to enforce the Gaza ceasefire and facilitate humanitarian efforts. But the building also has a U.S.-only floor and an Israeli-only floor where personnel from each country can discuss the most sensitive topics. The report says counterintelligence incidents began increasing in late 2024 as the Biden administration pressed Israel to curb its attacks on Gaza and continued into 2025 as the Trump administration weighed options to attack Iran. The report, which incorporated contributions from a number of military intelligence agencies, also details several episodes in recent years. In 2021, Israeli military intelligence officers were caught planting listening devices at DIA headquarters. Last year, officers from Shin Bet, Israel's domestic intelligence agency, were discovered to have tried to plant a listening device in a Secret Service vehicle. While the DIA document does not explicitly discuss the peace negotiations, other recent intelligence reports have raised concern about Israel's listening to Mr. Witkoff and other top negotiators as they try to reach a long-term agreement for a peace deal between the U.S. and Iran. The tendency of some senior Trump administration officials to fly on private aircraft, to conduct national security business on their personal phones, and to reject staffing from U.S. embassies abroad made them especially vulnerable targets for the spy services of allies and adversaries alike, said a former senior U.S. official who has dealt extensively with Israel. Other current officials also acknowledge the use of personal cell phones by top American officials has made them easy targets for eavesdropping. U.S. and Israel were largely aligned at the beginning of the Iran war, with Mr. Trump endorsing Mr. Netanyahu's long-sought goal to push the theocratic government from power. But the war aims quickly diverged as the United States focused more on trying to erode Iran's military capabilities to force concessions at the bargaining table, while Israel hoped the Iranian hardline government would lose its grip on power. It is not entirely clear why Mr. Colby, who is in charge of Pentagon policy, would be a target, but he is one of the most prominent proponents inside the U.S. government of a restrained foreign policy. Mr. Demino is in charge of Pentagon policy for the Middle East, making him a person of natural interest to Israel. Infant killed as Israeli military fires on car in West Bank, Palestinian officials say. Israel's military said a soldier opened fire after Israeli troops perceived a vehicle accelerating toward them. The baby's grandmother, who was in the car, disputed that account. By Aaron Boxerman. A Palestinian infant was killed in the Israeli-occupied West Bank on Friday when Israeli forces opened fire on a car in which the boy and several relatives were traveling, according to members of his family and local health officials. The father and the mother of the 7-month-old boy, Sam Abu Hakal, were wounded in the shooting, according to the health ministry of the Palestinian Authority, which administers parts of the West Bank. The Israeli military said on Friday that an Israeli soldier had opened fire on the car in Hebron, a West Bank city of roughly 200,000 Palestinians and several thousand Israeli settlers, after troops perceived a vehicle accelerating toward them. Asked about the infant's death, the military said that 3 Palestinians had been injured in the shooting and that an initial inquiry had established that those injured were uninvolved civilians. It expressed deep sorrow for any harm caused, adding that the military was examining the episode further. On Friday afternoon, the Abu Hakals were driving through Hebron with the baby's grandmother, Firyal Abu Hakal, according to 3 family members. In a phone interview, Ms. Abu Hakal said she had been sitting in the front seat while her 2 grandchildren, Sam and his older brother, were behind her. As the car approached the soldiers, she said, her son, Fahd, who was driving, brought it to a halt. Suddenly, 2 gunshots rang out, piercing the windshield and killing Sam, she said. At least give a warning shot, added Ms. Abu Hakal, 80. We would have reversed and left. Instead, they shot us straight away. In the West Bank, roughly 3 million Palestinians live under Israeli occupation, which has lasted for more than 5 decades. Deadly shootings by Israeli forces have increased there since the war in Gaza began in late 2023, as Israel has tightened its grip on the territory. According to the United Nations, more than 1,000 Palestinians have been killed by Israeli security forces and civilians in the West Bank since October 7, 2023, when the Hamas-led attack on Israel ignited the war. The Israeli military identified many of the dead as militants, characterizing the killings as part of a wider campaign against Palestinian armed groups in the West Bank that have sought to carry out attacks. But at least some of those killed have been civilians, including women and children. In March, Israeli security forces killed 4 members of a Palestinian family, the Bani Odis, including 2 young children in their car. At the time, the military said the family's vehicle had accelerated toward the security forces, prompting them to open fire. Palestinian attackers have occasionally used cars to ram Israeli soldiers and civilians. The Bani Odeh family, including 2 children who survived the shooting, disputed the Israeli claim, saying they were on their way home when Israeli forces opened fire. An Israeli Justice Ministry unit that examines police misconduct has investigated the killing of the family. Eitan Ilan, the unit's spokesman, said last month, but Israeli prosecutors had yet to decide whether to bring charges, he said at the time. The Israeli military says it takes pains to avoid harming civilians and never targets them as a matter of policy. Former Israeli military officials stress that soldiers are frequently required to make split-second decisions in a tense and dangerous environment, in which Palestinian armed groups have sought to attack Israeli soldiers and civilians. When Israeli soldiers kill Palestinians under disputed circumstances, military investigators are often tasked with looking into the cases and bringing charges if necessary. In practice, however, rights groups say the Israeli military almost never prosecutes its own. Between 2018 and 2022, the military investigated 107 cases involving the killing of Palestinians by soldiers in the West Bank, according to Yesh Din, an Israeli human rights group. Over that four-year period, only one soldier was ultimately charged for wrongfully killing a Palestinian and severely wounding another, according to Yesh Din. He was sentenced to 3 months of community service as part of a plea bargain. Hana Abu Hakal, a relative of Sam Abu Hakal, the Palestinian infant killed on Friday, said he held out little hope for the Israeli military to prosecute the soldier responsible. "There's no such thing as an investigation in Israel," said Mr. Abu Hakal. "They shoot and kill, and there's no punishment." Palestinians in the West Bank have also faced a spike in violence by extremist Jewish settlers. On Saturday, a group of Israelis damaged property and clashed with Palestinian residents in the West Bank town of Huwara, according to Kamal Oda, the town's mayor, who said that the Israeli military had done little to stop them. Video circulated on social media on Saturday that appeared to show an Israeli soldier repeatedly beating a Palestinian man on the ground as a club-wielding man in civilian clothes stood alongside. Moments later, a third person hits another Palestinian man over the head with a club, knocking him to the ground as the soldier watches. The New York Times verified the footage and geolocated it to an area slightly south of Huwara. The Israeli military said forces were sent to several locations in the area to disperse multiple rounds of clashes. In a statement, the military said it was aware of the video and vowed to discipline the soldier involved, saying the actions depicted in the footage are serious and inconsistent with the values of Israel's army. Kennedy Center loses case against musician who canceled after Trump renaming. A federal judge sided with jazz performer Chuck Redd, who canceled a 2025 holiday concert after President Trump's name was added to the building. By Mark Walker, a federal judge in Washington on Friday tossed a lawsuit filed by the John F. Kennedy Center for Performing Arts against a jazz musician who canceled a performance at the venue's annual Christmas Eve concert last year after the center's board added President Trump's name to the building. In an order throwing out the breach of contract case, the judge, Tanya M. Jones-Bozier, wrote that the Kennedy Center failed to prove that Chuck Redd, a jazz musician and a host of the institution's holiday program, had signed a contract to perform as he had in past years. The dispute arose after the Kennedy Center's board voted to rename the institution the Donald J. Trump and John F. Kennedy Center for the Performing Arts, according to court papers. Following the decision, Mr. Redd said he would not participate. The Kennedy Center sued, accusing Mr. Redd of breaking an agreement to appear at the concert. He argued that no enforceable contract existed. It is undisputed that Redd did not sign the 2025 agreement that the center provided, the judge wrote. According to court papers, the center said it sustained damages from lost goodwill with the public, wasted marketing expenses, and sunk costs preparing for a concert that did not occur. However, the judge noted the center did not lose any ticket sales because the concert was free and the entire performance was canceled as a result of multiple artists canceling, so the center did not incur costs for staff or other performers. The Kennedy Center did not immediately respond to a request for comment on Saturday. In a statement, a lawyer for Mr. Redd, Lisa J. Banks, noted that the suit was dismissed based on the District of Columbia's Anti-SLAPP, Strategic Lawsuits Against Public Participation Act, which empowers defendants to fight lawsuits meant to intimidate and silence opposing points of view on matters of public interest. The center sued Mr. Redd because he publicly and rightly objected to adding Ms. Donald Trump's name to the Kennedy Center, a living memorial to former President John F. Kennedy, she said. The lawsuit against Mr. Redd was political retribution, pure and simple, by the Trump-Kennedy Center, and the court correctly saw it as such in dismissing the case with prejudice. The ruling was another setback for the institutions stemming from the same remaining dispute that prompted Mr. Redd's withdrawal. On Thursday, the center's general counsel, in a memo, directed staff to immediately remove President Trump's name from official material after a federal judge ruled on May 29th that the Board of Trustees lacked the authority to rename the institution. The memo also instructed employees to replace indoor and outdoor signage bearing the disputed name by June 12th. In a 94-page opinion, Judge Christopher R. Cooper of the Federal District Court in Washington determined that Congress gave the Kennedy Center its name and only Congress can change it. Kennedy Center officials have indicated they are planning to appeal Judge Cooper's ruling. Deluged with mail ballots, California takes its time counting votes again. Experts say speeding up the count in California would take more resources, but also scaling back rules that expand voting access. By Laurel Rosenhall, Jill Cowan, and Livia Albeck-Ripka. 4 days after the primary election in California, officials have tallied only about two-thirds of the votes cast, and the races for California governor and Los Angeles mayor remain unresolved. It can be confounding to Americans elsewhere and has made the Democratic-run state vulnerable to unfounded Republican accusations of fraud. The reasons for California's slow count are explained after each election. California relies heavily on mail balloting, which slows the tally because of the work involved to check signatures, open envelopes, and inspect ballots before counting them. The state's leaders take pride in a deliberate process meant to make voting easy while keeping elections secure. And when voters wait until the final days to submit or send their ballots, as was the case this year, they deluge election offices with envelopes that must be handled with care. It creates what we call the pig in the python effect. Kim Alexander, president of the nonpartisan California Voter Foundation, said of the huge volume of vote-by-mail ballots received on Election Day. But other states that have a lot of mail voting, such as Colorado, Arizona, and Washington, seem to have figured out how to securely process ballots and get faster results. Why can't California count faster? Different county offices work on different schedules depending on their staffing or labor agreements. Only 5 of the 58 counties plan to update vote totals this weekend. Most offices lack the resources to keep staff members on constant rotation, Ms. Alexander said. In California, each of those counties decides how much to spend on election operations, creating major differences in their capacity to count ballots, said Ben Gipps, who works on state voting policy for Protect Democracy. Large counties such as Los Angeles and Orange have invested in equipment and staffing that typically allow them to finish counting more than 90% of ballots within a week of an election. Other counties can take 3 or 4 weeks. Basically, the counties have been trying to fill in for the sort of absent role of the state, Mr. Gipps said, and some counties are more able to do that than others. The key areas that require funding are not only staffing and equipment, but space to accommodate the workers and observers and to securely store ballots. In Yolo County, California, west of Sacramento, election officials knocked out a wall in their building a few years ago to make space to process the growing number of ballots, said Jesse Salinas, the county's Register of Voters. We are at capacity, he said. I don't have any empty space. Mr. Salinas, who is also the president of the California Association of Clerks and Election Officials, said that more than 50% of the ballots in the county were either postmarked or dropped off in person on Election Day this year. He described a whirring processing center operated by 25 to 30 staff members, all of them scanning, opening, and sorting ballots as quickly as possible. The office has 2 envelope sorting machines that cost $250,000 each. Local elected officials are doing everything they can, he said. If I had more space and more equipment and more staffing, it's a resource issue. If I had all that stuff, then it could happen faster, he said. In Maricopa County, Arizona, one of the nation's largest voting jurisdictions, roughly 762,000 mail-in ballots were returned in the August 2022 primary, according to Stephen Richer, who was the top election official there at the time. By 12:40 a.m. on election night, his office had counted about 82% of the votes, and as a rule, he said, the office tried to have counted 95% of the ballots within 72 hours after polls closed. Throwing money and space at it does help the problem, but it doesn't solve all the problems, Mr. Richer said. Perhaps the biggest factor, he suggested, is a lack of will among leaders in states like California to sacrifice accessibility for speed. He emphasized with election officials who could face allegations of cutting corners if they counted too fast, but suspicions of fraud if they counted too slowly. California's top elections official, Secretary of State Shirley Weber, has made it clear at each election that she wants counties to take the time to get it right. Accuracy comes before speed, she said in a statement. California is the nation's largest voting state with millions of ballots to process and count. Taking the time to do so, this work correctly protects voters' rights and ensures the integrity of our elections. Mr. Richer, now a legal scholar with the Cato Institute and a senior fellow at the Harvard Kennedy School, said that California's commitment to making it easy and painless for Californians to vote was laudable. But in an environment where President Trump and his supporters are questioning election integrity, state leaders should have better prepared to face questions. He saw this train barreling down on us for a while now, and the governor and the state legislature did nothing about it, he said. If the only thing you care about is having 22 days to cure a signature on a mail-in ballot, these are the consequences you live with. Mr. Trump, who has a history of stoking unfounded election conspiracy theories, said this week that the prolonged vote counting in California was proof that they're rigging the election. They still aren't even close to telling you who won, he said Friday, while speaking at an event in Wisconsin. The Federal Department of Justice sent an assistant U.S. attorney to a ballot processing center in Los Angeles on Friday to observe the counting, and Bill Essaye, the first assistant U.S. attorney in Los Angeles, said on X that his office has multiple election fraud investigations underway, though he did not provide specifics. Governor Gavin Newsom anticipated the criticism, sending a letter to election officials last month urging them to tabulate ballots quickly because the longer the voting count takes, the more mis- and disinformation spreads. Time is of the essence in preventing election lies from taking hold, he wrote. Mr. Richer warned that the primary election was merely a preview of what was to come. It's not clear that much would change in California before the general election. If you think this is bad, just wait until control of the United States House is in play in November, he said, and it comes down to a number of competitive jurisdictions in California. Screwworm flies and drought spell tougher times for cattle ranchers. Some Texans fear the nightmares and the horrors of a potential screwworm outbreak. Elsewhere, not enough grass to feed cattle sends them to market earlier. Kevin Draper. The discovery of the New World screwworm fly in the United States this week is threatening to further disrupt an already strained cattle business at a moment when many ranches are also contending with a severe drought. The United States herd is at its smallest level in 75 years, even as consumer demand for beef continues to grow. That has driven live cattle prices and beef prices higher, which normally would encourage ranchers to begin rebuilding their herds or prompt new ranchers to enter the business. Drought conditions across several states have led to a shortage of grass for grazing, forcing ranchers to sell some of their animals sooner. We have a lot of things happening all at once, said David Anderson, a livestock market economist at Texas A&M University. The average price for a pound of ground beef is $6.90, according to the Bureau of Labor Statistics, a 32% increase from 2 years ago. Last month, the Agriculture Department forecast beef prices would rise 12.1% in 2026. But successive crises and volatility over the last year have largely prevented ranchers from rebuilding their herds, meaning low cattle supplies and high beef prices are likely to stick around. That cycle is taking longer than we all wish for, said Wesley Batista Filho, chief executive for the U.S. business of JBS, the world's largest meat packer, on a call with analysts last month. The latest blow is the discovery of the larva from the New World screwworm fly in a three-week-old calf in La Pryor, Texas, about 50 miles from the Mexican border. The fly can lay its eggs in open wounds as small as a tick bite, and the infection can kill animals if left untreated. The New World screwworm was eradicated from the United States in the 1960s and the rest of North and Central America by the early 2000s. This was done by breeding hundreds of millions of sterile flies each week and dropping them from aircraft into areas where wild flies were found. But eradication efforts have weakened, and since 2022, the fly has been making its way north from Panama and closer to the United States. Before the flies were eradicated, ranchers used steel forceps to remove the larva and maggots from their animals, but were largely powerless to stop its spread. Older ranchers who dealt with the fly often speak about it in graphic terms. I was just a teen in the mid-50s when I faced this rascal, and when I heard about it again, the nightmares and the horrors it brought back was just unbelievable. Lee Weathersby, a rancher and former city councilman in Del Rio, Texas, said at an emergency meeting about the screwworm in Del Rio last week. The Agriculture Department set up a 12-mile quarantine around the infected calf, installed fly traps, and is dispersing sterile flies from trucks in the area. Our responders are already in the area conducting site visits and evaluating the situation to ensure we have the correct information we need to mitigate the spread. Louis Dinges, executive director of the Texas Animal Health Commission, said at a news conference Thursday. Texas ranchers are stocking up on screwworm treatments and increasing how frequently they interact with the herds. It's a small cost that we pay in order to protect a valuable resource, said Stephen Dybo, the president of the Texas and Southwestern Cattle Raisers Association. If officials cannot mitigate the spread, the economic effect could be enormous. A 2025 Agriculture Department report estimated that a widespread outbreak could lead to a loss of $732 million for Texas ranchers and $1.8 billion for the state's economy. The real key is how long this goes on for, Mr. Anderson said. The economist said, if this is a long-term sustained outbreak, it's going to be very tough for some ranchers to survive financially. The screwworm has been found in tens of thousands of animals in Mexico and Central America over the last 18 months and has even killed 10 people, according to the Agriculture Department. In May last year, the department banned live cattle imports from Mexico, which has already raised the cost of beef. Normally, around 15% of Texas feeder cattle, young weaned cattle that are ready to begin fattening for slaughter, come from Mexico. But with the border closed to Mexican cattle, a large feedlot in Lubbock, Texas, went out of business this year because it could not get enough of the animals. Cattle, young weaned cattle that are ready to begin fattening for slaughter, come from Mexico. But with the border closed to Mexican cattle, a large feedlot in Lubbock,

producers as safe as possible. With just 2 confirmed cases in the United States, the screwworm is more of a potential problem for ranchers, but the fallout from a severe drought is a more pressing one. A snow-free winter across the West has led to a shortage of grass for cattle to eat and not enough easily accessible water for them to drink. The Agriculture Department says 57% of the country's cattle inventory is in areas experiencing drought, a problem compounded by spring wildfires that burned over 1 million acres. At Wyoming's largest cattle market, more than 9,000 cattle were sold in 1 week last month. Normally at that time of year, the market would sell fewer than 1,000. Additional selling could temporarily lower beef prices, but in the long term will raise them by reducing the supply of cattle. "Everybody is just in survival mode," said Jay Nordhausen, the owner of Ogola Livestock Auction Market in Nebraska. He has sold 15,000 more cattle than he did by this time last year and anticipates a busy summer selling animals that in a typical year wouldn't go to market until the fall. "It's pretty bleak around here, just trying to get by," he said. Many ranchers simply do not have enough grass for their cattle to graze on, or are worried overgrazing will degrade soil health and lead to long-term damage. While ranchers can supplement grass by giving their cattle feed like hay, that has its challenges too. Some areas do not have enough hay, and many ranching operations are not set up to receive and distribute large quantities of hay. It has also gone up in price, making it less economical. Calves are usually born in the spring and weaned from their mothers in the fall. That is when ranchers make decisions about how many heifers and cows to retain and how many to sell at market. But some ranchers are now weaning calves earlier to reduce the mother cow's need for nutrients, or considering selling cow-calf pairs early. "Nobody wants to expand the herd more than our producers," said Brian Winter, whose family runs cattle markets across 4 states, "but you are physically limited by forage conditions." Ukraine strikes St. Petersburg in long-range drone attack. It was the second such attack in days and came just hours after President Vladimir V. Putin spoke at an economic forum in the city. By Neil MacFarquhar. Ukraine hit a Russian military base and other targets near St. Petersburg with a barrage of long-range drones early Saturday, just hours after President Vladimir V. Putin addressed an important annual economic forum in the city, rejected a peace overture by his Ukrainian counterpart. The Russian authorities called the attack unprecedented, with Governor Alexander Drozdenko of the Leningrad region around the city announcing that more than 140 drones had been shot down. The attack ignited a fire at an unspecified military facility, causing insignificant damage and the evacuation of some residents, he said. In an unusual move since Russia's full-scale invasion of Ukraine in 2022, the city's governor, Alexander Beglov, urged residents to shelter indoors. Falling drone debris from an attack elsewhere in the Tver region killed a man while 3 people were injured in the St. Petersburg area, officials said. Mr. Beglov described the injuries as minor and said that Russian air defenses had prevented any serious damage. President Volodymyr Zelensky of Ukraine, writing on X, stressed the distance that the drones had flown, about 1,000 kilometers, 620 miles, to strike a naval base at Kronstadt on an island just west of St. Petersburg, as well as a naval arsenal. "It is time to end this war," Mr. Zelensky said in his post, "but Russia's ruler wants to keep fighting." Russia unleashed its own barrage of scores of long-range drones against various targets on Saturday, Ukrainian officials said. The Ukrainian drone attack on St. Petersburg was the second such attack in 4 days. Black smoke from a burning oil facility billowed on Wednesday over the western edge of the city, just as the country's business elites were gathering for the annual St. Petersburg International Economic Forum. While the forum was once a magnet for major Western investors, those investors have largely stayed away since the war began. Although Russia and the 130 countries were represented this year,
United States sent an

0: official representative for the first time in years, a low-level cultural delegation. In conjunction with the forum's start, Mr. Zelensky had released a letter to Mr. Putin suggesting that the two meet in person, try to reach a peace agreement. The letter was written in a slightly mocking tone, noting that Mr. Putin had already spent about half his over two decades as Russian leader fighting Ukraine. The Ukrainian leader was counting from 2014 when Russia seized Crimea and fostered a separatist movement in the country's east. At the forum on Friday, Mr. Putin rejected the overture, calling the letter rude and saying that the war would end only when Russia's goals were met. Although the Kremlin has abandoned its initial objective of seizing all of Ukraine, Russia officially annexed four eastern provinces, only one of which it fully controls. The war has basically deadlocked, with Russian advances stalling again in recent weeks. Mr. Zelensky had also said that with President Trump and the United States concentrating on ending the war against Iran, it would be wrong to simply wait for Washington to return its focus to Ukraine. Multiple people shot near street festival in Toledo, Ohio, police say. A city council member said she was aware of at least eight victims. The police did not provide further details about the number of people shot or the extent of their injuries. By Mark Walker, a shooting near a community festival in Toledo, Ohio, on Saturday, left at least eight people wounded, according to a city council member. The police said they initially responded to a report around 5:37 p.m. of a person shot near the Old West End Festival, a community street fair. But when officers arrived, they found that multiple people had been shot, the department said on social media. Council member Teresa Morris, a city councilor for District 6, one of the two districts that make up the Old West End neighborhood, said she was aware of eight shooting victims. She said there was no confirmation about their conditions. The festival shut down after the shooting and may not reopen on Sunday, she said. Many of the victims were taken to a hospital, the police said. What led up to the shooting was unknown. Now in its 53rd year, the two-day festival celebrates the Old West End's district community, architecture, and history. The neighborhood contains one of the nation's largest collections of Victorian, Edwardian, and arts and crafts homes, according to the festival's website. Summer festivals should be safe spaces for families to spend time together without fear of violence, Governor Mike DeWine of Ohio said on social media. Four ways to cut back on salt. About 90% of Americans eat too much. We asked experts how to consume less. By Samar Bajaj. Salt is magical. It can reduce bitterness, increase sweetness, and enhance overall flavor. But 90% of people in the United States eat too much of it. The U.S. dietary guidelines recommend that adults consume no more than 2,300 milligrams of sodium each day, but the average American consumes 3,400 milligrams, increasing their risk of heart disease, strokes, kidney issues, and death. The good news is that you can retrain your palate to crave less salt. You can retrain your palate to crave less salt, but many people don't know where to begin. So we asked experts for their best tips and tricks. Deepen flavor with less salt. In general, taste follows two flavor sensing pathways, one for sour and salty, another for sweet, bitter, and umami. So you can use lemon juice, apple cider vinegar, and other sour ingredients to make food taste saltier, said Yanine Pepina, a professor of nutrition at the University of Illinois Urbana-Champaign. If you like to cook, take advantage of the Maillard reaction, the browning process where dry heat creates hundreds of new flavor compounds. This reaction can make the existing salt in your food pop without increasing the amount of sodium you consume, Dr. Pepino said. So try searing meat, roasting vegetables, and toasting nuts to build deep, savory flavors without extra sodium. Also, you can try cutting back on the salt while cooking and add a tiny bit right before you take a bite. The flavor you get is when something first hits your tongue, said Dr. Bruce Neal, executive director of the George Institute for Global Health Australia. So the most economical place to salt food is on its surface. Test out potassium salt. To cut the downside of table salt, try potassium salt. Potassium allows your blood vessels to relax and helps your kidneys flush out extra sodium. But 72% of Americans don't get enough. While potassium salt can be bitter on its own, many grocery stores sell it mixed with table salt, and most people can't tell the difference when using a 25% potassium salt and 75% table salt mixture, Mr. Neal said. In a 2021 trial, 21,000 adults replacing table salt with this mixture led to 14% fewer strokes and 12% lower risk of premature death over about 5 years of follow-up. Given these benefits, the World Health Organization and the American Heart Association have recommended using potassium salt to reduce blood pressure. But before making this switch, check with your physician. This substitute can push potassium levels too high for people with kidney disease and on certain blood pressure medications, said Tom Frieden, former director of the Center for Disease Control and Prevention and the author of The Formula for Better Health. Experiment with herbs and spices. Try seasoning your food with mushroom powder, nutritional yeast, and MSG, since they're packed full of umami, which is characterized by a savory, meaty flavor, and add depth and body to the dish, Dr. Pepino said. MSG, notably, has only one-third the amount of sodium as table salt. You can also try incorporating more fermented foods, tomato products, and aged cheeses into your meals to replace a little salt with a boost of umami. Herbs and spices also engage your sense of smell and increase flavor without salt, said Danielle Reed, chief science officer of the Monell Chemical Senses Center. So fill a salt shaker with your favorite ones, or at least blend some with your salt, such that every sprinkle cuts your sodium intake without sacrificing flavor. For some easy starters, try cumin for warm, nutty undertones, smoked paprika for roasted, earthy depth, and basil for sweet, peppery lift. And the next time you're in the grocery store, take a stroll down the seasoning aisle and buy some herbs and spices you've never tried. Watch out for sodium bombs. While you can cut back on table salt when cooking, about 70% of the sodium you eat comes from packaged, prepared, or restaurant foods. Frozen meals, soups, deli meats, and other ultra-processed foods are some of the obvious sodium bombs, Dr. Pepino said. But bread, rolls, buns, and bagels are the biggest driver of sodium consumption, not necessarily because each serving is so salty, but because Americans eat so much. For some families, ultra-processed foods are too convenient, affordable, or tasty to stop eating. But you can still diffuse these sodium bombs by comparing nutrition labels and choosing a product with the least sodium per serving. For example, going for low-sodium soy sauce or chicken broth. You can also rinse canned vegetables or beans to remove residual salt, said Dr. Stacy Rosen, president of the American Heart Association, and go 50-50 on things, like mixing regular soup with low-salt soup. Also consider eating out less or at least ordering smarter. For example, many condiments like ketchup, salsa, and teriyaki sauce are quite salty, so order them on the side. You can also request some acidity to brighten flavors, Dr. Frieden said, like lemon instead of salad dressing or vinegar instead of soy sauce. All large restaurant chains must provide nutrition facts on requests, so use those to steer your order. Independent restaurants may also have these details. Either way, ask your server about low-salt options or if the kitchen can avoid adding extra salt. Anything that lowers your daily salt intake counts, Dr. Rosen said. You don't have to be perfect. Golden Tempo surges to Belmont victory, gives Sherry DeVoe another historic win, by Emily Oman. Kentucky Derby winner Golden Tempo stunned the field for a second time, and trainer Sherry DeVoe made history for a second time as her horse won the Belmont Stakes in yet another come-from-behind thriller Saturday at Saratoga Racecourse in Saratoga Springs, New York. DeVoe passed on a shot at the Triple Crown, opting not to enter Golden Tempo into the Preakness Stakes after his dramatic win at Churchill Downs. And jockey Jose Ortiz and her horse rewarded her with another historic run on one of horse racing's grandest stages. The improbable victory made DeVoe the first female trainer to win two Triple Crown races and the second to win the Belmont, after Jenna Antonucci and Horse Arcangelo did so in 2023. "It's overwhelming," DeVoe said on the Fox broadcast after the win. "All the credit goes to Golden Tempo, who won the race, and Jose did a wonderful job of making it happen. But I'm just so fortunate to be in this position. And you know, it's history-making, and I've kind of shied away from it, but I'm really gracious that I am that person." DeVoe said before the race that Golden Tempo would need the perfect trip to win the mile and a quarter Belmont, and the horse delivered with a winning time of 2:03.49, trailing 12 lengths off the pace in dead last on the back stretch. Golden Tempo and Ortiz stormed from the outside, past eight other horses, to overtake Commandment down the stretch. After passing the half-mile pole, Golden Tempo started to inch on the rail and push to the outskirts of the pack. As pace setter Power Shift fell behind down the stretch, Commandment and Golden Tempo burst ahead, running neck and neck before Golden Tempo pulled away and crossed the finish line by more than a length. Race favorite Renegade finished third. "I'm very happy to win today," a muddy-faced Ortiz said on the Fox broadcast. "But it's all about Golden Tempo. We just want him to get better and keep winning these kind of races, so you know, it makes him more valuable down the road." Renegade was favored in the Derby and the Belmont with 9-5 odds at race time over the rest of the nine-horse field. Golden Tempo raced from an unfavorable ninth post and was one of four horses with 5-1 odds at post time. Ortiz employed the same winning method as he did at the Kentucky Derby, pulling Golden Tempo to the outside to eclipse the competition from the back of the pack. "I was following Renegade again, which is always a good target," said Ortiz, who beat Renegade on Golden Tempo by a neck in the Derby. The horse makes his move out of the half mile going into the quarter pole, and you know, Commandment was there as well. People were right. Golden Tempo wasn't going to get the same setup as he did at the Derby. We all knew that, and I was a little worried about it. You know, he needs some kind of setup, but today there wasn't none, and he showed up today and won, so that makes him very dangerous down the road for his rivals. The race marked the third and final time the Belmont will be held at Saratoga Racecourse before moving back to newly renovated Belmont Park in Elmont, New York, that gave DeVoe a chance to notch the milestone victory in her hometown. "It's so meaningful because the town gets to have this and celebrate it along with all of us," said DeVoe, who added that she had a lot of family at the race. DeVoe and Ortiz cited Golden Tempo's growth as a racehorse as decisive to his victory. "The main thing with Golden Tempo is his mind," Ortiz said. "You can see him. He's very relaxed. He does what I ask him to do. I think that's the main thing. He's growing mentally as well as and physically." Added DeVoe, "I think he needed to do this to kind of show that he was meant to win the Derby and that he is a horse that belongs in that conversation of being one of the top three-year-olds." Whether Golden Tempo could have become the first horse since Justify in 2018 to win the Triple Crown will remain a mystery, but DeVoe said it wasn't something she wanted to think about. "We made our decision and we won today," DeVoe said, "and we're going to be happy about that." Threat of severe thunderstorms follows high heat in the Northeast. Temperatures soared into the 80s and 90s on Saturday. The region braced for severe weather, including heavy rain, winds greater than 75 miles per hour, and large hail. By Amy Graff. Clusters of thunderstorms were poised to move into the Northeast on Saturday night, after temperatures soared into the high 80s to low 90s in the afternoon. A portion of the mid-Atlantic, including Philadelphia, Newark, and Jersey City, New Jersey, was at the highest risk for severe weather, including heavy rain, winds greater than 75 miles per hour, large hail, and potentially a tornado. A severe thunderstorm watch was issued for parts of Connecticut, Delaware, New Jersey, New York, and Pennsylvania through 10 p.m. New York City was included in the area under the watch. Forecasters said people living in these areas should keep an eye out for thunderstorms and tornado warnings. A watch is a heads-up that people should prepare for severe weather, while a warning is an order to take immediate action and seek shelter. The heat was forecast to ease slightly on Sunday and a bit more on Monday and Tuesday before cranking back up on Wednesday, with temperatures likely to be higher and lasting longer than those of this weekend. While this weekend's weather may have felt unpleasant, it's the heat next week that has forecasters with the National Weather Service concerned. With the school year ending and World Cup festivities beginning, more people across the region are likely to be outdoors, said Scott Klebauer, a meteorologist with the Weather Prediction Center. When we're starting to message now for something that's next week, I think you know what that means, Mr. Klebauer said on Friday. The chance of severe weather went up a notch. Temperatures climbed on Saturday as winds from the south scooped up warm air and pushed it north. By 5 p.m., New York City had hit a high of 87 degrees and Philadelphia 91 degrees. The weather took a turn Saturday evening as a cold front moved into the area, bringing the chance of scattered thunderstorms and a push of cooler air from Baltimore into New England. To the west, northern portions of the Midwest were also at risk for thunderstorms. Thunderstorm risk is measured on a scale of 1 to 5. Earlier forecasts had indicated a risk level of 1 to 2 in the northeast on Saturday, but in the afternoon, forecasters bumped up a portion of the mid-Atlantic to level 3. The severe weather risk has further increased this evening, as we are monitoring several clusters of storms that are expected to be capable of producing potentially significant winds across the area, said Joseph Da Silva, a meteorologist with the Weather Service serving the Philadelphia area. The threat of thunderstorms was expected to be mostly over in the northeast by Sunday, but the region will continue to hold on to some of the heat, with temperatures forecast to be about 10 degrees above normal. Forecasters stopped short of calling the warm weather on Saturday a heat wave. And that's all the time we have for now. 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
1: Hi, my name is Billy, and here is tonight's weather forecast for the Talking Information Center. This evening, there'll be a 60% chance of showers, and then later, mostly clear skies with degrees low around 56. The sun rose today at 5:08 a.m., the sun will set today at 8:19 p.m., and the sun will rise tomorrow at 5:08 a.m. That's all the weather I have for today. I'm Billy giving you the weather for the Talking Information Center. Have a wonderful evening.
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1: And coming up next on the Talking Information Center, it's the Medical News Program. 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
12: It's Scott, and I'm reading medical news today. The first story, GLP-1s don't work for everyone. Why? And which ones do? Recent surveys show that about one in every eight adults in the United States, or about 12%, currently take a so-called GLP-1 medication, like Wegovy or Zepbound, for weight loss or treatment of a chronic condition. Research in the past has shown that most people taking a GLP-1 drug can expect to lose between 5 to 15% of their starting body weight over the course of 1 year. However, there is a percentage, as much as 20% of people taking the drugs, who may not respond. According to a study recently published in the journal Nature, a person's genetic makeup can dictate to what extent they respond to GLP-1 treatment. Another recent paper, a review published in the journal Obesity Science and Practice, says that taking both a GLP-1 drug and a medication that combines both naltrexone and bupropion into one pill may be helpful for those who are not responding to GLP-1 medication alone. In this review, researchers provided an overview of how gut hormone analogs like GLP-1 medications and Contrave, which is a fixed-dose extended-release combination of naltrexone and bupropion, impact eating behaviors and the gut-brain axis. Contrave is a medication that acts to alter the brain signal in the part of the brain responsible for controlling how hungry we feel and how much energy we burn, as well as in the part of the brain that controls how much pleasure we feel while eating certain foods and how compulsive we feel in repeatedly seeking the same pleasure. That from Dr. Muzamil Hussain, who's a clinical research fellow, diabetes and obesity, at Ulster University in the UK. He is the co-author of the study. By altering these signals in the brain cumulatively, Contrave promotes fullness and it reduces food cravings, hence causing weight loss, he said. For example, some patients may crave fatty or sugary foods because their brain associates these with pleasure. Contrave dampens this brain signal and makes eating fatty foods or sugary foods less satisfying and reduces the urge to comfort eat or crave these foods. Through this study, researchers make the case for a combined approach using both gut hormone analogs like GLP-1s and so-called NBER at the same time to treat obesity. Dr. Hussain explained, combining NBER with GLP-1 makes mechanistic sense because GLP-1 primarily makes a person feel full faster and decreases hunger, while NBER reduces food cravings. Hence, the combination can potentially help patients who struggle with binge eating, impulsive eating, or food cravings. And it can also be useful for those who did not achieve at least 5% weight loss with a GLP medication alone. Dr. Hussein added that a significant number of patients have suboptimal responses to GLP-1 therapies, meaning that these patients did not achieve enough weight loss to provide them benefit in risk reduction for obesity-associated conditions like diabetes and heart disease while using the GLP-1 therapy alone. This is reason enough for the scientific community to keep investigating ways of finding alternative and adjunctive treatments that can cater to the medical needs of this patient population. He added, obesity treatment is not a one-size-fits-all. We need to come up with a multi-pronged approach that targets multiple pathways to bring meaningful health benefits, especially for those patients with suboptimal response to GLP-1s alone. He concluded that NBER and GLP-1 combination therapy can be one of the potential options in this approach. Medical News Today spoke with Mir Ali, a bariatric physician and medical director of Memorial Care Surgical Weight Loss Center at Orange Coast Medical Center in California, about the recent review. Dr. Ali, who was not involved in the research, said that the review's conclusion reaffirms what he has seen in his own practice. That is, patients on combination medication therapy tend to achieve better results. Obesity, he said, is a chronic, pervasive health concern. There's no single therapy that works for every patient. Due to the variability in response and other factors, finding new, more effective interventions is always a worthwhile effort. Dr. Jennifer Cheng, who's a chief of endocrinology at Hackensack Meridian Jersey Shore University Medical Center in New Jersey, agrees that obesity and weight loss are multifactorial, and there is still research needed to help determine who will be successful in weight loss and who will not respond. As someone who treats these patients regularly, I've personally seen the struggles that they have in trying to lose weight, Dr. Chen said. She was not, likewise, involved in the review. There is a high degree of frustration when people are taking the time to administer medication and are not able to achieve the results they're expecting, Dr. Chen said. Certain people are poor responders, and it's not always possible to predict who will and who will not respond appropriately. It makes sense that adding on secondary therapy or a combination of therapies could assist certain patients with a personalized approach to weight loss. Dr. Cheng concluded that people should work with doctors to determine their best plan of care, adding that it's important to determine the reasons why there could be poor response to a medication so that further weight loss can be achieved for these patients. It's also important, she said, to identify these factors so that people can use alternatives or combine therapies immediately. Targeted and personalized medical therapy should be initiated sooner to help patients achieve the desired results. Continuing with medical news stories about weight loss, this one is headlined, Eating the Same Meals on Repeat and More at Weekends May Help You Lose More Weight. GLP-1 medications are an amazing tool for weight loss. Not everyone, however, is interested in using medication, and there are concerns about cost and side effects. Using behavioral strategies to change your diet is often still the preferred first strategy for weight loss. That from Charlotte Hagerman, a PhD research scientist at the Oregon Research Institute, who spoke to Medical News Today. She's the lead author of a new study published in the journal Health Psychology that found eating many of the same meals and a consistent number of calories every day may help with weight loss more than consuming a more varied diet. For this study, researchers analyzed the food diaries of 112 overweight or obese adults with an average age of 53 who had enrolled in a structured behavioral weight loss program. All study participants were asked to track everything they consumed each day and their weigh-ins through a mobile app. Researchers analyzed their data in two ways. One, in looking at how much each participant's caloric intake changed each day, and second, how often they logged the same meals and foods each day. At the conclusion of the study, the researchers found that participants with greater consistency in their daily caloric intake achieved better weight loss. For every 100-calorie increase in daily fluctuation, researchers found that a participant's weight loss decreased by about 0.6% over the study period. Dr. Hagemann's analysis: this means that a person eating the same number of calories every day, 1,800, would be expected to lose about 0.6% more of their body weight during the study than a person whose calorie intake would vary from plus or minus 100 calories from their mean, for example, 1,700 some days, 1,900 other days. For a 200-pound person, this is a difference of about 1.2 pounds. If we were to extend this into 500-calorie deviations, such as 1,500 calories on some days, 2,500 calories on others, the expected difference would be around 3%, or about 6 pounds for a 200-pound person, she explained. When looking at the frequency of foods and meals throughout the week, Dr. Hagemann said that study participants who kept more than 50% of the same foods on repeat lost an average of about 6% of their body weight, compared to only a 4.3% loss for those who ate a more varied diet. For a 200-pound person, she said, that would be a difference between about 11.8 pounds compared to 8.6 pounds of weight loss. Additionally, researchers discovered that study participants who logged more calories on weekends than on weekdays also tended to lose more weight. She said, the conventional wisdom around dieting says you should incorporate a lot of different foods to avoid boredom, and that you should splurge on weekends or special occasions so that you don't feel deprived. However, this contradicts research showing that consistency makes your behavior more habitual, that is, more automatic. We wanted to formally test these competing ideas in a group of people trying to lose weight. She said, I'm hoping to design and test a behavioral program that helps people develop routines around eating, such as forming and relying on a small rotation of meals and snacks, maintaining a stable calorie intake, and eating around the same times every day. I hope to also incorporate routines for other health behaviors like physical activity and sleep to improve overall metabolic health. Medical News Today spoke with Dr. David Cutler, a board-certified family medicine physician at Providence St. John's Health Center in California, about this study. Dr. Cutler said it may sound obvious that keeping a dietary diary, narrowing your food choices, and maintaining a consistent calorie intake can improve weight loss success, but now there's research to back it up. He said, before the rise of GLP-1 medications, this approach formed the foundation of most effective weight loss strategies. Even today, with nearly 1 in 8 Americans using these medications, tracking food intake remains a powerful tool. In fact, it may even support meaningful weight loss without the need for medication. And Dr. Cutler added that the benefits of a dietary diary are substantial. There are many excellent free digital tools available that allow people to track their calories and better understand nutritional intake. For this reason, Dr. Cutler said, I've long encouraged patients to start their weight loss journey by simply documenting what they eat. At its core, a dietary diary promotes mindfulness. When you log your food, you naturally pause to think before eating. Often, that brief moment of awareness can be enough to reduce impulsive choices, cut back on junk food, and control your portion sizes. He added that there's also a built-in accountability effect. Knowing your habits are being recorded and potentially shared with others can positively influence your behavior. In addition, dietary tracking is educational. It helps individuals better understand the balance of carbohydrates, proteins, and fats in their meals. Medical News Today asked Monique Richard, who is a registered dietitian, nutritionist, and owner of Nutrition Insight, for her top tips on how readers can build sustainable food habits, including creating a rotation of so-called go-to meals and maintaining a steady calorie intake in order to help them lose weight. She explained that the goal is not to eat the same foods every day, but to create consistent patterns with a form of built-in variety. Keep in mind, being flexible and truly understanding what your body needs and how that translates into foods, meals, and dietary patterns will be something that will save time in the long run, she said. It shouldn't occupy precious real estate in your brain rent-free any longer. What will you do with that space and time? She suggested to keep food variety, but capitalize on ease. Patients consider aiming for 2 to 4 go-to options per meal to help maintain structure without monotony. Things like oatmeal, eggs, or a yogurt bowl for breakfast, a salad, a grain bowl, or leftovers for lunch, and stir-fry, sheet pan meal, or soup for dinner. Maintaining steady energy intake, she said, while rotating foods within groups is important. For example, 1 cup of peppers is equal to 1 cup of cauliflower, as they have similar calories, but obviously different flavor and texture profiles. Feeding microbiome diversity. Richard said that research shows greater diversity of plant foods support a healthier gut microbiome. And finally, reducing decision fatigue without eliminating choice. She said consistency helps, but monotony is not the goal. Too much rigidity can backfire. And she had advice for prioritizing enjoyment and satisfaction. When people enjoy their food, they're more likely to stick with it and less likely to overeat later, she said. Pleasure is part of nourishment, not separate from it. And food rules aren't welcome at the table. Find a registered dietitian, nutritionist, who can assist with personalizing calorie needs while ensuring nutrient adequacy and building sustainable routines without restrictions. She said, consistency is key, but remember, variety is the spice of life. Let's move on to a story about skin cancer. While only accounting for about 1% of the total of skin cancers diagnosed, melanoma causes a large majority of skin cancer deaths. Early detection of melanoma can be critical, as the 5-year survival rate for early melanoma is 94%. A common approach for detection is via a dermatologist's diagnosis. However, reliance on specialists can make it difficult for people to receive a timely diagnosis. Tools such as a dermatoscope can greatly improve the accuracy of skin cancer detection among dermatology clinicians, but could AI, artificial intelligence, further improve detection rates? A study recently published in the Journal of the American Medical Association Dermatology suggests that AI may soon be playing a larger role in melanoma detection. However, the research team cautions that more rigorous testing is still necessary before widespread adoption in routine skin care. Recently, there's been a growing interest in artificial intelligence-based analysis as a diagnostic aid for melanoma. But the use of AI in real-world clinical settings remains controversial. While studies say that AI could be utilized in these settings, real-world evidence has been limited. So, to address this, researchers conducted a systematic review and meta-analysis of 11 prospective studies involving more than 2,500 participants and 50 dermatologists. The findings from this systematic review and analysis suggest that for melanoma diagnosis, dermatologists achieved a sensitivity of 78.6% and specificity of 75.2%. AI systems alone reached 81% sensitivity and 75.6% specificity. These results suggest that AI demonstrated a diagnostic performance comparable to that of dermatologists. In one study, it's notable that dermatologists assisted by AI achieved a 92% sensitivity and 84% specificity. This indicates AI could serve as a valuable tool to assist rather than replace clinicians. Dr. Tanya Evans is a board-certified dermatologist who serves as medical director of the skin cancer program at the Melanoma Clinic at Memorial Care Saddleback Medical Center in California. She was not involved in the study, but notes that the key takeaway from it is not that AI could replace dermatologists, but that it can reliably function as a clinical adjunct. She said, "The most important implication is that diagnostic accuracy can be meaningfully improved when AI is combined with clinician expertise, rather than used independently. The study emphasizes that artificial intelligence is still early in validation, with bias and limited generalizability, so it's not yet ready for autonomous use. While comparable, the AI systems tended to show a higher specificity in head-to-head comparisons within the same clinical settings. This suggests that the AI tools were better at correctly identifying benign lesions. The higher specificity may have practical implications. When uncertain, dermatologists typically apply caution and will recommend a biopsy. By contrast, artificial intelligence may help to reduce unnecessary procedures by ruling out non-cancerous lesions. This, Dr. Evans said, is one of the most promising and immediately actionable implications." She added that the most immediate benefit is likely reducing unnecessary biopsies while maintaining safety. Dermatologists tend to be risk-averse, biopsy when uncertain, whereas artificial intelligence is more probabilistic and specific. This complementary dynamic is where synergy happens. The most realistic near-term model is AI layered onto dermoscopy, not replacing it. Researchers also suggest that although evidence does remain limited, these findings indicate combining human expertise with AI support could offer the best results. While findings support the potential of AI as a decision support tool, the researchers emphasize that the technology is still in an early validation phase, and they add that larger, multi-center studies are still necessary to determine safety, reliability, and real-world clinical impact of these evolving tools. As noted, this review used prospective studies to evaluate performance in real-time clinical settings. It means they should be more reflective of everyday practice rather than retrospective research, which relies on pre-selected data sets. This suggests that AI's performance should remain strong even outside of controlled laboratory conditions. But despite these promising findings, the study is not without its limitations. Researchers highlight a high risk of bias, as most of the studies reviewed only included lesions already suspected of melanoma, rather than the full range a clinician would see in his or her routine practice. Additionally, many of the studies used simplified diagnoses, which does not reflect real clinical decision-making, and differences in the study designs and data sets make comparisons challenging. As such, these factors mean that the results may not fully translate to everyday healthcare settings. Researchers conclude that although artificial intelligence shows promise for matching dermatologist performance, more robust evidence will be necessary before it becomes a standard tool in clinics. For now, however, it may serve as a potential tool for clinicians to help improve early cancer detection. Are you too busy or too tired to exercise? Here are ways you can stay on track. Exercise benefits all aspects of human health, and public health experts all agree an exercise routine is a must. The World Health Organization, for instance, recommends at least 150 minutes of moderate intensity physical activity throughout the week, or at least 75 minutes of vigorous intensity physical activity, or an equivalent combination of both for all adults. As people age and their lives become busier, however, the fast pace of daily responsibilities and the accumulated fatigue that comes with it can make it harder to find time and energy to exercise. A recent study published in the journal Open Heart suggests that matching one's exercise window to the time in the day when a person feels most awake and alert may be the most beneficial for cardiometabolic health. But how does a person figure out the best timing? How do they overcome tiredness and stick to their exercise routine when necessary? And how do they maintain motivation to keep up with their workouts? Medical News Today spoke to Mark Kovacs, a PhD specialist in exercise physiology, to obtain advice on how to find an exercise routine that works best on an individual basis. He said, "The concept of aligning exercise with your chronotype, whether you're naturally more of a morning or an evening person, is gaining traction and for good reason. From a physiological standpoint, the body's hormonal profile, core temperature, and neuromuscular readiness all fluctuate across the day, which can influence performance and potentially long-term health outcomes." He added that with so many variables, it can be difficult to figure out what the best time to exercise might be on a day-to-day basis. For most individuals, he said, the so-called best time to exercise is the time that they consistently commit to. That said, he added, if you want to optimize, there are a few practical indicators. His suggestions: if you feel most alert, coordinated, and energetic at a particular time of day, that's likely your optimal training window. Morning exercisers often benefit from improved adherence and metabolic consistency, while late afternoon or early evening sessions might allow for peak strength, power, and coordination due to higher body temperature and nervous system readiness. However, Kovacs emphasized, ultimately, consistency trumps perfection. The ideal time is when you can do it regularly, safely, and with quality effort. It's important to differentiate, he said, between true fatigue and perceived low motivation. He said that the trick is in understanding that lower effort activities can still be beneficial. He noted that in many cases, beginning with low-intensity movement can actually improve energy levels through increased blood flow and neurochemical responses. A practical strategy, he said, is to reduce the barrier to entry. Instead of committing to a full workout, just start with 5 to 10 minutes of light activity, something like walking, mobility work, or simple body weight exercises. In many cases, that initial movement will lead to completing a longer session. He advised that from a physiological perspective, low to moderate intensity exercise can enhance mitochondrial function, and it can improve overall energy availability over time. This is important, he said, because mitochondria are the so-called powerhouses of the cell, generating energy that keeps our cells in good order. So boosting mitochondria ultimately leads to better cellular function overall. However, he did caution that if fatigue is persistent, it's critical to evaluate sleep, nutrition, hydration, and overall training load. Chronic fatigue is often a signal that recovery strategies need to be improved and not overridden. Kovacs says that motivation is often misunderstood. It's not something you wait for, he said. It's something you build through structure and habit. So if you're struggling to stay motivated to keep up with your exercise routine, he suggests the following. The most effective approach is to create a system rather than relying on willpower. This includes scheduling your exercise at a consistent time, setting realistic and measurable goals, and tracking your progress. Small wins compound over time and reinforce adherence to the program. Another key factor, he says, is variety and purpose. Incorporating different types of movement, strength training, cardiovascular work, and mobility, for example, can keep the routine engaging while also improving overall physical capacity. And when you're really struggling, Kovacs advises, call on a friend. Social accountability, whether through a training partner, a coach, or a group setting, he says, is also one of the most powerful adherence tools we see, both in athletes and in the general population. And finally, he said, connect exercise to a bigger purpose, whether that's improving your health span, maintaining your independence as you age, or performing better in your daily life activities. When exercise has meaning, consistency follows. Even with structure, motivation, and a strong sense of purpose, life can still get in the way, and people find themselves skipping exercise for a day or two. That's not an issue, Kovacs said. In fact, according to Kovacs, taking occasional breaks from your exercise routine can often be beneficial. Adaptation, the process of getting stronger, fitter, and more resilient, occurs during recovery, not just during training, he said. For most individuals, especially as they age, incorporating at least 1 to 2 recovery or lower intensity days per week is critical for long-term progress and injury prevention. That said, Kovacs added, not every day needs to be completely sedentary. Active recovery, using things like walking, light mobility work, or low-intensity cycling, for example, are things that can support circulation and recovery without adding excessive stress. Finally, Kovacs said, the goal is not to train maximally every day, but to train intelligently and sustainably over time. That is what ultimately drives both performance and longevity. And here's another story about the importance of activity as it relates to brain health. Staying more active during the day helps retain brain volume. Study participants were asked to wear a wrist accelerometer for up to a week in order to measure their 24-hour rest and activity rhythms, including movement and inactivity. And they also had MRI scans taken of 3 areas of the brain generally affected by Alzheimer's disease: the parahippocampal gyrus, the hippocampus, and amygdala. While disturbed sleep has been linked to poor brain health outcomes, much less is known about how rest activity rhythms are related to changes in brain structure over time. That from Adam Spira. He's a PhD professor in the Department of Mental Health at the Bloomberg School of Public Health at Johns Hopkins University. He is the senior author of this study and spoke to Medical News Today. Dr. Spira said, we wanted to better understand these associations using MRI measures of brain volume. Data from the wrist accelerometers allowed scientists to look at how fragmented each participant's daily rest activity rhythm actually was. Fragmented rhythms refer to how often a person switches between activity and rest throughout the day. That's from Mark Casey Litu, a doctoral researcher in the Department of Mental Health at the Bloomberg School of Public Health and the co-first author of this study. He said that someone with more fragmented rhythms tends to more frequently shift between being active and inactive, while someone with less fragmentation has longer, more sustained periods of activity or rest. At the conclusion of the study, researchers found that study participants with less fragmented daily rest activity rhythms had larger volumes in the memory-associated brain areas, the hippocampus and parahippocampus, and less shrinkage of the amygdala, which is vital for emotion. These brain regions are particularly vulnerable in Alzheimer's disease. Daniel Callow, a PhD assistant professor in the Department of Psychiatry and Behavioral Sciences at Johns Hopkins, also a co-first author of this study, told Medical News Today, our findings, he said, show that individuals with less fragmented and more consistent rest activity rhythms tend to have larger volumes in these areas and experience less shrinkage of the amygdala over time. Importantly, the longitudinal findings do suggest that disrupted rhythms may precede change in brain structure, raising the possibility that more fragmented or less consistent RARs contribute to neurodegeneration. Findings do suggest that disrupted rhythms may precede change in brain structure, raising the possibility that more fragmented or less consistent

brain tissue becomes lost. Thus, our findings say that more fragmented rest activity rhythms are associated with faster increases in ventricular size over time, which suggests a link between disrupted daily rhythms and more widespread brain atrophy. Medical News Today spoke with Dr. Dong Trinh, an internist with Memorial Care Medical Group and the chief medical officer of the Healthy Brain Clinic in California, about this study. He was not involved in the research, but said that this appears to be an important finding because it strengthens the link between circadian rhythm disruption and brain health in aging. Dr. Trinh said that what stood out most to him was that more fragmented rest activity rhythms were associated with smaller volumes in brain regions involved in memory and emotion, and with faster brain atrophy over time, particularly in the oldest adults. Preserving brain volume is closely tied to preserving memory, independence, emotional well-being, and overall quality of life as people age, he said. If research can identify modifiable factors that can help protect brain structure, it creates opportunity to intervene earlier, before major cognitive symptoms appear. Dr. Trinh said this kind of work helps move the field beyond simply diagnosing decline and toward actively supporting healthier brain aging. At the same time, Dr. Trinh said, I would interpret the study carefully. It shows a strong association but does not prove that fragmented circadian rhythms directly cause brain shrinkage. For those who may want to potentially help brain health as they age by having a less fragmented daily rest activity rhythm, Dr. Trinh said his best advice is to aim for regularity by doing things like waking up at about the same time every day, getting bright light exposure in the morning, staying physically active throughout the day, keeping meals and bedtime consistent, limiting long or late naps, and avoiding caffeine or alcohol too close to bedtime. He did add also that it's important to talk with a clinician about issues like insomnia, sleep apnea, depression, or about medications that can disrupt sleep and daytime alertness. The key message, he said, is that a stronger, more consistent day-night pattern is generally healthier, even though this study doesn't prove that improving rhythm regularity will definitely prevent brain atrophy. You may not realize that bladder cancer is the sixth most common cancer in the United States, and that it's the 10th leading cause of cancer deaths in America. Almost 75% of newly diagnosed bladder cancers are non-muscle invasive bladder cancer, referred to as NMIBC. This describes an early stage in which cancer cells are confined to the inner layers of the bladder and have not yet grown into the muscle layer. Initial treatment typically involves the removal of the tumor. It may then be suitable to receive medications placed directly into the bladder to destroy any remaining cancer cells and reduce the risk of recurrence or becoming more aggressive. For higher risk NMIBC, a person may receive Bacillus Calmette-Guerin, BCG, immunotherapy. Although effective, BCG therapy can be poorly tolerated by patients, and it is difficult to predict how those patients may respond individually. A new study published in the journal Cell suggests that a simple urine test could help identify which people with bladder cancer are likely to benefit from BCG immunotherapy and those who will not. These findings could mark a step toward a more personalized treatment of this type of cancer. Standard treatment for NMIBC typically involves surgical removal of the tumors using a procedure called transurethral resection of bladder tumor. However, even after seemingly successful surgery, NMIBC often does return. That's likely due to the so-called field effect, where the bladder lining is susceptible to forming new tumors or because microscopic cells
have been left behind.

0: In this context, the field effect refers to the presence of somatic mutations in normal-appearing bladder epithelial cells surrounding or adjacent to a tumor. Dr. Max Dean, the Jack Lulu and Sam Wilson Professor of Radiation Oncology and co-senior author of the study, explained to Medical News Today. Dr. Dean added that these types of mutations arise from carcinogenic exposure and early clonal expansions and create a subpopulation of normal urothelial cells with increased cancer susceptibility. He added that mutations arising from these normal cells can lead to false positive results in urine DNA-based tests, and additionally, these cells could also give rise to multiple independent tumors in the same patient. To reduce this risk, clinicians may offer intravesical immunotherapy using BCG to those with higher risk disease. But there's currently no reliable way to predict who truly needs additional therapy after surgery or who will still experience recurrence despite receiving it. This uncertainty can expose patients to side effects, contribute to treatment shortages, and delay more effective interventions for those whose cancer persists. Led by researchers at Stanford University, some new research explores the potential of urine-based liquid biopsies, which detect tumor DNA fragments shed into bodily fluids. In bladder cancer, urine is particularly useful because it comes into direct contact with tumor cells in the lining of the bladder. Tests like these may offer a non-invasive way to monitor disease at a molecular level and could detect signs of remaining cancer following treatment for NMIBC, while also accounting for age-related genetic changes that previously made results difficult to interpret. Dr. Dean told Medical News Today that our new liquid biopsy method works by detecting mutations in DNA molecules found in the urine of bladder cancer patients. We and others previously observed that in a substantial subset of these patients, mutant DNA molecules can also come from non-cancer cells lining the bladder due to a phenomenon called the field effect. Our method was designed to focus on mutations that are unique to tumor cells and not found in non-cancer cells affected by the field effect. As a result, we're more accurately able to identify if an early-stage bladder cancer patient has likely been cured or has microscopic tumor cells that have been left behind that could give rise to a recurrence. By analyzing urine samples taken before surgery, after surgery, and following BCG treatment, the researchers were able to identify three biological response patterns. These included surgery responders, where tumor DNA cleared after surgery alone, BCG responders, where tumor DNA decreased after immunotherapy, and non-responders, where tumor DNA persisted or increased despite treatment. Researchers suggest that different biological mechanisms may drive response to surgery versus immunotherapy. The study also shows that tumors resistant to surgery tended to exhibit gene activity associated with growth and invasion. Additionally, those responding to BCG were more likely to exhibit higher levels of gene alterations and pre-existing immune activity. The findings also suggest that earlier liquid biopsy methods may have been affected by age-related variations in normal bladder tissue. By correcting for the field effect, the researchers improved the accuracy of urine-based tumor DNA testing, thus enabling better distinction between the effects of surgery and those of immunotherapy. Researchers add that separating these treatment responses also helped reveal biological differences that may predict which tumors are more likely to respond to BCG treatment. If validated in larger trials, the study findings could have several clinical implications, including avoiding unnecessary BCG treatment and prioritizing BCG treatment for those most likely to benefit from it. Additionally, it could help identify high-risk patients earlier and escalate treatment sooner, reduce reliance on invasive monitoring procedures, and improve the use of limited BCG supply during global shortages. Our findings could have significant clinical impact, Dr. Dean said. Non-muscle invasive bladder cancer patients are often treated with surgery, followed by an immunotherapy, that's BCG. We observed that patients with negative test results after surgery, prior to BCG, had excellent outcomes, suggesting that many of these patients may already be cured and may not even require additional treatment. Furthermore, he said, we found that patients with positive test results after BCG had a very high risk for developing recurrence. That suggests that these patients likely could benefit from additional treatment in order to try to prevent recurrence. Thus, our test could facilitate personalized treatment of NMIBC. Importantly, Dr. Dean said, before such personalized treatment strategies could be routinely performed in the clinic, they will need to be tested in clinical trials. If confirmed through larger clinical studies, the approach of more precise biomarkers could help assure that patients receive treatments that are tailored to their individual cancer risk. Cardiovascular disease is the leading cause of death worldwide. It represents about 32% of all deaths. Early identification of high-risk individuals is key to preventing cardiovascular death. Traditional risk assessments typically rely on factors such as age, blood pressure, cholesterol levels, and lifestyle habits. However, these methods may not fully capture inherited risk. Some individuals may have a genetic predisposition for cardiovascular or related conditions. This describes an increased chance of developing these conditions based on the presence of genetic variants or history of family disease. Genetic testing can be useful for guiding clinical decisions, but it can be difficult to identify those patients with a genetic predisposition. They often are less likely to raise early red flags during routine care. They may lack obvious early warning signs, and they may already follow recommended lifestyle choices. A recent validation study, however, suggests a tool could help clinicians better predict an individual's inherited risk of developing multiple cardiovascular conditions. Published in the Journal of the American College of Cardiology, these findings indicate that the tool can evaluate a person's genetic predisposition to 8 common cardiovascular or related diseases. As the name suggests, polygenic risk refers to the cumulative effect of many genetic variants, each contributing a small increase in disease risk. Evidence notes that the majority of genetic predisposition in cardiovascular diseases is polygenic. Thus, it's possible to test for a polygenic risk score to estimate a person's genetic predisposition, which holds promise for cardiovascular disease risk prediction. However, polygenic risk scores are not yet part of routine cardiology practice. Challenges remain in integrating them into clinical decision-making. By consolidating multiple genetic risk models from the polygenic score catalog, researchers at Mass General Brigham aimed to deliver a more comprehensive and clinically useful result. The co-author of the study, Anrudit Pradeep Patel, a cardiologist and researcher with Mass General Brigham's Heart and Vascular Institute, helped develop the tool. He discussed how clinicians can interpret and act on these findings in a conversation with Medical News Today. Dr. Patel said, clinicians should think of polygenic risk scores like any other risk predictor, a tool that can tilt clinical decision-making in one direction or another, except that it's available from birth and independent of lifestyle or acquired risk factors. He added that if a patient has a borderline 10-year cardiovascular risk estimate, knowing their polygenic risk score can help inform whether to pursue earlier or more intensive intervention, or conversely, support a more conservative approach. In our study, he said, adding the integrated polygenic risk scores to established clinical models, improved risk reclassification among borderline patients by roughly 17 to 18% for coronary artery disease, meaning that individuals who were previously in an ambiguous gray zone got moved into a more clearly high or low risk category, enabling more confident clinical decision making. The research team, led by Dr. Patel, trained the polygenic risk score tool using genetic and health data from more than 245,000 participants in the All of Us research program. They then validated the results in over 53,000 individuals from Mass General Brigham's biobank. Findings indicate a strong association between high genetic risk scores and disease likelihood. Individuals in the top 10% of genetic risk for coronary artery disease were almost four times more likely to develop the condition compared with those at average risk. Similarly, those with the highest genetic risk for type 2 diabetes were three times more likely to develop the disease. These effect sizes are clinically meaningful, Dr. Patel said. For coronary artery disease specifically, individuals in the top 10% of genetic risk had nearly four times the odds of disease compared to those at average risk, exceeding the magnitude we typically see with established risk factors like hypertension or high cholesterol, which are generally associated with around twofold increased odds. He added that what makes this particularly striking is that genetic risk is present and stable from birth, long before traditional risk factors have had a chance to accumulate. That creates real opportunity for earlier, targeted prevention in individuals who might otherwise go unidentified until they present with a cardiac event. In addition to categorizing risk levels as high, average, or low, the polygenic risk score report also includes patient-friendly explanations and visual graphs that show how an individual's risk compares with the general population. The tool is also designed to integrate into electronic health records and patient portals, which could make it easier for clinicians to incorporate genetic data into routine care. Researchers add that interpreting DNA risk is new for both the public and clinicians, and they emphasize the importance of making genetic risk information clear and accessible, and to provide actionable insights for both patients and clinicians. Dr. Patel told Medical News Today that the report communicates each person's risk across all eight cardiovascular conditions using intuitive percentile-based categories alongside relative risk estimates, plain language descriptions, and links to evidence-based preventive interventions. We also built in clinician-facing guidance that addresses known limitations, including things like reduced performance in individuals of non-European ancestry, Dr. Patel said. Our approach addresses some long-standing challenges by unifying score selection through an integrative framework and building in a dynamic pipeline that can incorporate new scores as this field advances. Nevertheless, Dr. Patel highlighted that significant gaps do remain, and that we have to take into account the fact that most existing scores were developed predominantly in European ancestry populations, and sustained investment in more diverse genetic studies is essential to avoid exacerbating health disparities. Perhaps most critically, he said, prospective randomized trials showing that acting on polygenic risk score information actually improves outcomes are still lacking. The field also needs clearer clinical use case guidelines, smoother workflow integration into health systems, and clinicians need to be trained to communicate probabilistic risk. And perhaps most fundamentally, without reimbursement from payers, these tools will struggle to reach the patients who might benefit from them the most. While results highlight the potential of genetic risk scoring, researchers do caution further studies are necessary to determine how best to use this information in clinical decision-making. They note many genetic models do currently rely heavily on data from populations of European ancestry, raising questions about how well the tool performs across more diverse groups. For now, however, the new test does represent a step toward more personalized and preventive cardiovascular care in the future. And our final story today is about nutrition. If you're looking to start cooking and eating more meals at home, despite having limited cooking skills, Monique Richard, a registered dietitian and nutritionist, has some suggestions. Work with a registered dietitian when possible. They can help tailor meals to your preferences and abilities, simplify meal planning, and ensure your diet's nutritional adequacy. It's especially important for those with chronic conditions, decreased appetite, or limited cooking confidence, Monique Richard continued. As a dietitian, I meet clients and patients where they're at. I encourage them to start with the basics and build up from there. What can you already do? Boil water? Well, let's start there. There's a lot more possibilities than you think for the foundation or side of a meal. Can you scramble eggs? Build on those skills that you have. Add veggies, a side dish, or some herbs. The goal here isn't to become a gourmet chef, but to build confidence and consistency in the kitchen, as appropriate and applicable per individual, with safety and accessibility in mind, she added. Repetition can build skill and cognitive familiarity as a baseline. Then it becomes just about substituting different ingredients and trying your hand at an alternative cooking method or branching out into something even a little more sophisticated. She suggests starting with simple go-to repeatable meals once or twice a week. Sheet pan vegetables plus protein, asparagus, onions, potatoes, with some type of fish. A simple stir-fry, omelet, or an egg scramble with lots of vegetables, herbs, seasonings. And one step further, you might ask, can a whole grain like oatmeal, toast, or rice be added as a side? She reminds people that cooking at home doesn't mean everything must be made from scratch. Harvested from the garden and take hours to make, use your shortcuts strategically. Pre-chopped vegetables, frozen produce, rotisserie chicken, canned beans, they're all fine. A yogurt parfait with frozen berries and nuts, cereal with nuts and fruits, a smoothie, milkshake, or slushy made with yogurt, frozen fruit, or protein powder. Cooking, she said, is one of the few daily activities that engages the brain, the body, and nutrition all at once. It feeds your brain and saves you dollars and cents and makes sense. That's medical news. I'm Scott. Hope it's been helpful. Enjoy your day.
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2: Hi, my name is Billy, and here is tonight's weather forecast for the Talking Information Center. This evening, there'll be a 60% chance of showers, and then later, mostly clear skies with degrees low around 56. The sun rose today at 5:08 a.m., the sun will set today at 8:19 p.m., and the sun will rise tomorrow at 5:08 a.m. And that's all the weather I have for today. I'm Billy giving you the weather for the Talking Information Center. Have a wonderful evening.
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14: The Economist magazine for May 16th through 22nd continues on page 65, the business section. Bartleby. Introducing Velocity Pivot. The corporate world's lorem ipsum. We are pleased to announce a modern alternative to the lorem ipsum text. This much-loved piece of filler text, derived from Cicero's De Finibus Bonorum et Malorum, has been used for layout purposes for centuries, and remains available for anyone to use. But we believe that other, newer forms of meaningless babble are even better at taking up space, which is why we are thrilled to unveil Velocity Pivot. For most forms of corporate communication, it is not necessary to change the text at all before you publish. Velocity Pivot, hunger to win, relentless execution, insatiable appetite, artificial intelligence, token maxing, tokenized, toe-curling, double-digit growth, transformational volatility, fireside chat, drinking from a fire hose, burning platform, general pyromania, augmentation, not automation. It is not AI that will take your job, but the person using AI, headcount reduction, tough decisions, right-sizing. Innovation powerhouse, three horizons, four P's, five ways, six is too many, town hall, watercolor conversations, water cooler conversations, think like owners, speed up, fast forward, step back, step up, zoom in, out, I'm feeling quite dizzy, helicopter view, deep dive, top down, bottom up, downside, upside, rotating, turn around, no really, I'm going to be sick. Change management strategic strategizing, waterfall agile sprint, cascade, tentpole brainstorming, whiteboard, mirror board, board, senseless and modernizing, digitization, revolution, not evolution, not revolution, vibe coding, value added, MVP, SVP, FIF. Hey, CRO, MCP, PRD, BBQ, BAU, KPI, DEI, though we don't talk about the last one much anymore. Data is the new oil models. The new oil, oil is the new oil surplus. Abundance multiplier effect 10 times, 100 times, 1,000 times. Oh, what the hell? 10,000 impact, deep impact, really deep impact, supercharged, super excited, superpower, super intelligence, supermarket, superstars, tipping point, inflation point, choke points, 3-point turn, lean, elevate, sharpen, reach out, circle back. 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powering, delivering, achieving, winning, executing, mastering, aggressive, compete, complete, passivity, just kidding, decision points, gates, milestones, gallstones, durable, sustainable, confident, momentum, sentiment, sentiment, differentiated, competitive advantage, organic growth, inorganic growth, basic growth core, business core strength, core blimey cycles, cycling, triathlon, lycra stretch goals, objectives, key results at scale pace of change, testament to the value of the brand, maximize breakthroughs, unlock potential, expand frontiers, utilize headroom, advance something or another, velocity, pivot, hunger to win, relentless execution, insatiable appetite, artificial intelligence, token maxing, token toe curling, double digit growth, transformational volatility, fireside chat, drinking from a fire hose, burning platform, general pyromania, augmentation, not automation. It's not AI that will take. The last article in the business section comes from page 66, Schrumpeter, Big Tech's Income Gap. America's hyperscalers are sacrificing their cash flows to prop up the AI boom. A chart is haunting Silicon Valley. The profits of big cloud computing firms, Amazon, Google, Meta, Microsoft, and Oracle are rising inexorably. Yet, the amount of cash flow they generate after capital spending is falling. Sketched together, these soaring profits and diving free cash flows, which until recently rose in unison, resemble the gasps of the world's investors. In short order, America's biggest companies have gone from printing money to burning it. Amazon, Meta, and Microsoft are all expected by analysts to announce negative cash flows in at least one quarter this year. Alphabet, the parent company of Google, will just about keep its head above water. Oracle, the weakest of the bunch, is already drowning. It does not take Poirot to work out what's going on. This year, the five firms will spend $800 billion filling warehouses with computers to run artificial intelligence models. These investments barely register on their profit statements. Since assets depreciate only once built, and then only slowly. Cash flow statements, though, are less susceptible to obfuscation. At around 40% of their revenues this year, the cloud giants' capital expenditures will surpass those of the oil industry during the shale boom in the 2010s and the telecom industry during the dot-com bubble in the 1990s. Arguments dismissive of the scale of big tech's transformation have collapsed under the weight of the growing bill. Comparisons to the dot-com bubble are wrong-headed because the big spenders today generate ample cash flows, went one argument. Not anymore. Their cash flow pressures cannot be that great because firms are still buying back bucket loads of their own stock, many said. During the most recent quarter, buybacks collapsed. A third is that the big tech trades at only 23 times the firm's forecast earnings. Yes, but when the denominator of this equation captures almost nothing of their spending, is it at all useful? Nowadays, investors judge the success of these firms on the basis of concentrated revenue contracts stretching far into the future, rather than dispersed sales received today. Mostly, these contracts involve selling computing capacity to model makers like OpenAI and Anthropic, which are themselves incinerating vast piles of cash. Total future revenue agreements have risen to $2 trillion from $730 billion last year at Amazon, Google, Microsoft, and Oracle. Meta is a buyer rather than a seller of computing capacity. Simple balance sheets with intangible assets and generous cash buffers have been replaced by ones which are complicated, asset-heavy, and indebted. Since the start of last year, the Big Five have raised $260 billion from bond markets, a quarter of all such borrowing by listed American non-financial firms. What started as a local affair has become a global bacchanal. Nearly a third of the haul from selling bonds this year is in currencies other than the dollar. Alphabet, Google's parent, will soon issue its first bonds denominated in yen. Much larger obligations lurk off-balance sheet. The biggest are $820 billion of future payments to lease data centers yet to be built, up from $270 billion a year ago. Commitments to spend money on other things, like packing their data centers with chips, have risen as fast. Amazon, Google, Meta, and Oracle now disclose $680 billion of such obligations. Other bills are tied to special purchase vehicles, separate entities with their own balance sheets. Last year, one assembled to build Meta's new data center in Louisiana issued the biggest single corporate bond in history. Oracle's finance chief recently talked about uncoupling the firm's cash flows from its capex, presumably with similarly advanced financial engineering. This vast nexus of AI contracts combines an absolute faith in technologists with a naive trust in lawyers. Occasionally, the market is discerning about what these contracts really mean. Oracle's shares have been hammered since investors realized how dependent its future revenue is on OpenAI. More often, the market is obtuse. Bankers increasingly whisper about decaying documentation in AI financial agreements. When we ask our lawyers to find ways that a hyperscaler might wiggle away from or renegotiate a lease contract, often they come back with a very long list, says the boss of one big lender that has stayed clear of some more esoteric financing structures in the AI boom. Kamikaze capex. So far, the capex splurge has been a great act of charity to the rest of America's tech industry. The five firms have assumed the role of central planners, attempting to make the complex chain of returns on investment work across the AI economy. Data centers are useless if businesses don't find models worth paying for, which only happens if model makers can raise enough capital to make them. In the process, the hyperscalers have sacrificed their own returns. Only shares in Alphabet have beaten the NASDAQ index during the past year. Big tech has also liberally lent its credit worthiness across capital markets. Many firms that contract with the giants can take those contracts to the bank, literally, and raise more debt. Moreover, the hyperscaler's capex has become someone else's free cash flow. Broadcom, Micron, NVIDIA, SanDisk, four chip-making companies are all minting real fortunes outfitting big data centers. Together, they account for a quarter of the expected growth in S&P 500 index this year. Clearly, this is unsustainable, without enterprises becoming much more willing to pay for AI. But for now, there are no brakes on the train. The hyperscalers' capex bills this year will be twice as great as the analysts predicted. That would be a year ago. If AI models keep getting hungrier for computing power and the cost of equipment keeps rising, the forecast will soon be left behind, as those that came before it were. After 2 years of consistent shock and awe, nothing would be less shocking. The Economist magazine continues with its finance and economics section, beginning on page 67. Techno-Economics 1, The Job Apocalypse, A Very Short History, San Francisco. Mass unemployment induced by AI would be unprecedented. At no time in polling history have Americans felt less optimistic about their long-term employment prospects. The average person believes they have a 22% chance of losing their job in the next 5 years, according to one survey, a higher share than even during the global financial crisis of 2007 through 2009. The cause of this gloom is artificial intelligence. Nearly one in five American workers recently told another pollster that AI or automation is very or somewhat likely to replace them. It isn't just average people who are alarmed. So are the leaders of the very AI companies causing the anxiety. Dario Amodi of Anthropic has warned that the AI could push unemployment to 10 to 20%. Bill Gates, co-founder of Microsoft, said that in an AI world, people will not be needed for most things. Sam Altman, boss of OpenAI, has clocked that talking up the technology's disruptive power is provoking a backlash, and now speaks of tools to augment and elevate people, not entities to replace them. But even he could not resist mentioning disruption / significant transition as we switch to new jobs. Economists are, for a change, far less dismal. They are allergic to the lump of labor fallacy, which treats the job market as static and zero sum. If technology displaces workers from some occupations, they argue, it enriches others, who then spend their gains on goods and services that create new employment. The labor market certainly is not cracking yet. The share of the OECD's working age population with a job keeps breaking records. Unemployment across the club of mostly rich countries is just 5%. And America employs more people than ever in AI-exposed industries, like law. American graduates have been struggling since before OpenAI launched ChatGPT in late 2022. See next article. Many economists foresee relatively little disruption ahead. Those at America's Bureau of Labor Statistics think the country will add 5.2 million jobs between 2024 and 2034, increasing total employment by 3%. Advances in AI capabilities could render current data and extrapolations from this obsolete. But if this happened, and AI really put millions of people out of work, it would be unprecedented in human history. Never have new technologies spread fast enough to make large numbers of people unemployed for a long time. Understanding why may shed light on how this time is and is not different. Historical data suggests that technological diffusion always proceeds slowly. In a paper published in 2012, Robert Gordon of Northwestern University found that since 1300, growth of GDP per person at whatever was the world's most sophisticated economy of its time has never exceeded 2.5% a year. When other countries grew faster than this, they did so by catching up with the richer place that almost by definition sparked earlier wealth-creating technological progress. But the fact that growth at the frontier of innovation was slower meant that was so was the pace of any job destruction. Take farming. Although it has undergone monumental technological upheaval over the past millennium, farm employment has changed only slowly. The share of England's labor force in agriculture has been falling steadily since the 16th century, without ever collapsing suddenly. The recognizably modern tractor was invented in America at the start of the 20th century, and it took generations rather than years for the agricultural workforce to decline. Even when job disruption is faster, workers need not suffer. In the middle of the 20th century, the first computers, shipping containers, and other wonders led Harold Wilson, the British Prime Minister, to describe the white heat of technology burning through Western economies. GDP per person in America, which had by then dislodged Britain as the world's frontier economy, grew by 2.5% a year, the fastest ever for a leading economic power. The level of job disruption, as measured by the share of employment shifting between industries or occupations, was at times more than twice as high as it is today. Yet many people look back fondly on the era as a time of rising wages, widening opportunity, and unpolarized politics. One instance of technological change has become notorious: the Industrial Revolution in 19th century Britain. According to some accounts, it was horribly disruptive to workers. James Watt's inventions in 1760 through 1780s made steam engines efficient enough to power factories. This led to a period of blistering economic growth that appeared to coincide with stagnation in inflation-adjusted wages. Between 1790 and 1840, these barely budged, even as capitalists earned vast profits. Today's thought leaders in Silicon Valley often invoke this pause. It is associated with Friedrich Engels, a capitalist heir turned communist, who described it in The Condition of the Working Class in England, his account of Manchester's slums in the 1840s. Recent scholarship, though, casts doubt on whether Engels' pause is a useful blueprint for what AI may have in store for workers. The composition of British employment saw little churn until the 1850s, and then only as much as it does today. Moreover, if technology destroyed jobs, it created plenty more. Between 1760 and 1860, the number of Britons in work ballooned from 4.5 million to 12 million. Unemployment generally remained modest. Wage growth was indeed slow during Engels' pause, but no slower than in the half century before it. This reflected slow productivity growth in the Industrial Revolution's early years, itself a function of the gradual diffusion of Watt's technological breakthroughs. By 1830, only about 160,000 horsepower was in use in the whole of Britain, equivalent to 1,000 typical modern cars. Given rapid population growth in the period, it is a truly remarkable achievement that workers' purchasing power grew at all. As Sir Tony Wrigley, a late British demographer, put it, it looks even more remarkable if you adjust wages, not just by the consumer price index, as historians tend to, but by the average price of domestically produced output, the GDP deflator. The gap between the two measures of real wages illustrates a crucial point about the Industrial Revolution. The average employer paid workers reasonably fairly after selling his wares and deducting the cost of materials. He did not profit from exploiting his staff, as Engels supposed. The problem for laborers was less unfair pay than sharp rises in the cost of living. Food prices rose steadily and sometimes soared because of war and high tariffs on grain imports. The villains of the Industrial Revolution were politicians, not machines. This puts a different gloss on the industrial unrest of the period. In the early 19th century, textile workers revolted, destroying the power looms they thought would kill their craft. A few years later, farm laborers smashed threshing machines across southern England. Historians link such unrest to technological disruption, yet strikes and wrecking are as old as time. In England, riots were less frequent in the early 1800s. The middle of the Engels pause, then later in the century, when real wages were growing strongly. The Chartists, who secured suffrage and other rights for working men, did not gain ground until wage growth was unpaused in the 1840s. Nicholas Crafts, an economic historian, summed it up neatly. The Industrial Revolution, he wrote, is not a template for technological change that boosts productivity at the expense of significant decline in labor share of national income. In short, those warnings of AI-driven mass unemployment are predicting something that has never happened before. That does not mean it can never happen at all. The first signs would be sharply rising productivity combined with weak real wage growth in America, the world's frontier economy. This would show up as an increase in GDP per person above Mr. Gordon's ceiling of 2.5%, and a simultaneous jump in corporate profits, reflecting the gains from higher output flowing to capital, not labor. Another signal would be big job losses in lots of industries. History holds a final lesson. If disruption is coming, it will show up in a recession. Downturns cleanse the economy of unproductive jobs. Companies must make radical changes to survive. Weak firms go under. Capital and labor moves to more productive ones. Almost all of America's once routine jobs have vanished during past downturns. Which ones vanish next time will offer a big hint. Until then, everyone, including Messrs. Modi, Gates, and Altman, will remain none the wiser about the shape of the AI world to come. Finance and Economics section continues on page 69 with Techno-Economics 2, Rage Against the Machine. Is AI putting graduates out of work already? There's no sign on page 69 with Techno-Economics 2, Rage Against the Machine. Is AI putting graduates out of work

of the market for graduate jobs. Artificial intelligence is the popular villain. In a recent commencement ceremony in Florida, a speaker was booed for mentioning it, and not without reason. Our analysis suggests AI may indeed be harming some graduate jobs prospects. A university degree no longer seems to offer much protection from joblessness. Recent graduates are likelier to be unemployed than the average American. The current cohort feels particularly gloomy. Less than a fifth of them think this is a good time to find a job, the lowest share in over a decade, and well below the figure for Americans overall at more than a quarter. A slump on campus recruiting is not helping. Job postings on Handshake, a research platform for university students, are 50% below their peak of 2022. Many suspect AI is to blame. More than half of employers say they have considered replacing entry-level workers with the technology. A recent poll by the Institute of Politics at Harvard University's Kennedy School found that similarly, more than half of young Americans see AI as a threat to their job prospects. Economists are more divided. A paper by Eric Bjornolfsson at Stanford University and colleagues, published in 2025, examined unemployment among young workers in AI-exposed jobs, such as software development. The authors found it had fallen by 16% relative to less exposed fields. But a paper published this year by Zana Iskanko and Fabian Curto-Millet, two economists at Google, casts doubt on the idea that young workers, in particular, are being replaced by AI. They found that job postings in AI-exposed occupations have declined just as sharply for senior workers as for junior ones, and that this trend predicted the launch of ChatGPT in late 2022. Another study by Morgan Frank of the University of Pittsburgh and colleagues showed that the labor market outcomes have deteriorated for AI-exposed employees, but that this trend also began before ChatGPT was released. The Economist has conducted its own analysis using a largely overlooked source of data, 10 years' worth of surveys of recent college graduates from the National Association of Colleges and Employers. Each year, American universities ask new alumni whether they are working, unemployed, or in graduate school. Using their responses, we compared labor market outcomes in fields with differing levels of exposure to AI before and after the arrival of large language models. We found that graduates in fields more exposed to AI have suffered markedly worse outcomes. Between 2022 and 2024, graduates in the least exposed quintile, studying subjects such as education, philosophy, and civil engineering, saw their average full-time employment rate fall by just 1.5 percentage points. Those in the most exposed quintile, including computer science, computer engineering, and information science, suffered a 6.6 percentage point drop. See chart. We updated these figures for the most exposed fields using data from 13 universities and

0: found that the trend continued for the class of 2025. The rate of full-time employment fell from nearly 70% to 55% in 3 years. Notably, the 3 years following ChatGPT's release in 2022. Prior to that, it had been stable. Students are already changing course. Data from the National Student Clearinghouse, a research group, show that undergraduate enrollment in computer science fell by 11% in 2025. Enrollment in computer programming, which focuses on coding skills rather than theory, dropped by 26%. The work done by computer science graduates is changing too. Less time is spent writing code. More is devoted to designing and organizing software systems at a higher level. Lana Yarosh, Director of Undergraduate Studies in Computer Science at the University of Minnesota, says she understands students' anxieties. It's always hard when things change, but computer science is a field where everything changes all the time. Finance and economics continued. Techno-economics 3. Robots serve the people. Qingdao, Shanghai. And Shanghai. China wants more automation, not fewer workers. A year ago, the city of Qingdao had just a handful of autonomous vehicles. Now, it has more than almost anywhere else on Earth. One firm, Neolix, has put around 1,200 unmanned delivery vans on local roads in hopes to have 4,000 by the end of the year, with several other autonomous taxi and food delivery projects underway. Qingdao exemplifies how rapidly artificial intelligence is transforming China. It is also the front line of a clash between unmanned vehicles and drivers. Autonomous cars and drones are being deployed in China at a dizzying pace. About 33,000 short-range delivery vehicles, including the ones in Qingdao, were on Chinese roads at the end of 2025. The number of unmanned cabs is expected to hit 14,000 by the end of 2026. Goldman Sachs, a bank, reckons that more than 700,000 robo-taxis, meaning 12% of all ride-hailing vehicles, will roam Chinese cities within 5 years. Meituan, a delivery super app, believes it could use drones for 10% of the country's instant food deliveries, of which $60 billion were made last year. Although each such delivery is a technological miracle, in the short run, it may deprive a human driver of a fare. This puts Chinese leaders in a bind. They want to lead the world in AI and automation, but not destroy jobs. An economic plan for the next 5 years says the country must prevent and resolve large-scale unemployment risks. In April, a cybersecurity watchdog told developers in a draft document that they should not apply AI with the goal of replacing human employment. The first question is whether technology will be able to replace millions of drivers in short order. Projects have been launched in dozens of Chinese cities, but growth has slowed owing to congestion and technical glitches. No company has deployed more than 1,200 vehicles in any one city. The size of Neolix's fleet in Qingdao has fluctuated in response to traffic jams caused by its vans. Although these are permitted to drive at any time, they are only allowed to make deliveries only in off-peak daytime hours. Even so, on an April morning near a large wholesale market, bands of Neolix vehicles could be seen clogging up the road to honks and jeers. In the city of Wuhan, home to one of the world's biggest robo-taxi projects, autonomous vehicles have also jammed traffic. Baidu, a tech giant, and Wuhan's main operator of driverless taxis has a fleet of around 1,000 for well over a year. It may not grow for a while. In March, dozens of Baidu's cabs suddenly froze, snarling up traffic and prompting a rescue effort for stranded passengers. Since then, the central government has suspended the issuance of new licenses for robo-taxis. A second question is, which jobs are threatened and which are safe in the longer run? Authorities in Qingdao are not worried about unemployment caused by Neolix, says Wang Hongli, a company executive. In fact, senior officials in the wider Shandong province want as many as 15,000 driverless short delivery vehicles on roads by the end of 2027. One reason for the insouciance is the sort of human drivers these might displace. Neolix runs only business-to-business services, such as delivering meat from markets to restaurants. Many people who do this are in their 60s and drive small, three-wheeled vehicles that tip over in traffic. Few young people seek to replace them when they retire because this perilous work pays poorly and entails a lot of heavy lifting. This makes machines the obvious choice for the job. Drivers who ferry people to their destinations and packages to consumers are another matter. Tech platforms employ around 22 million such workers. Many more drive city cabs. The platform workers are generally young, rural migrants in cities and people who have lost other work. Youth unemployment is already high, and officials do not want to make it worse. Another crucial difference is that taxi and delivery drivers have been better at organizing strikes and protests. They did just that in Wuhan in 2024. As Baidu's project was gaining momentum, in response, city officials told Baidu to stop publicizing its robo-taxi figures. Authorities, though, supportive of the technology, fear social disruption far more than tech glitches. To allay these fears, the biggest automation companies are providing help to the disaffected. Meituan has started training delivery drivers to help operate drone deliveries in Shanghai. Jobs range from loading food onto drones to monitoring flights from a command center. So far, 200 people are on this team, compared with millions of drivers. But this will expand, says Mao Yinian of Meituan. Whereas the company previously only trained its own employees for such work, he says, it now trains other workers too. These include staff at hospitals where drones deliver some test samples. The point of automation is ultimately to replace workers who need to be paid a regular wage with robots, which do not. This will eventually end up being true in China, too. In the meantime, the world, anxious about AI jobs apocalypse, will be watching the Chinese experiment in human-first automation closely. Finance and Economics section continues on page 70. Productivity Growth, the Lazarus Effect, Washington, D.C. Lo, productivity in America is rising, saith the data. As with many a miracle, onlookers disbelieve their eyes at first. For a decade after the global financial crisis of 2007 through 2009, rich world productivity growth was, by historical standards, deadish. Since prosperity depends on the ability to produce more with the same labor, this consigned even America to eternal stagnation. And don't ask about Europe. The Congressional Budget Office, a fiscal watchdog, which consistently overestimated productivity growth in the 2010s, has been consistently glum this decade. See chart one. Partial data hinting otherwise was dismissed as false prophets. But those data kept coming, and now they are indisputable. Over the past 5 years or so, American productivity has been growing at the fastest rate in around two decades. Whether you look at output per worker per hour, it has risen by a lively 2% a year, from a moribund 1% for most of the 2010s. This has led the Federal Reserve to raise its median forecast for America's long-run GDP growth from 1.8% to 2%. Jerome Powell, the outgoing chair, bore witness at a recent press conference. I never thought I'd see this many years of really high productivity, he marveled in response to a question from The Economist. It is too early to credit artificial intelligence with the resurrection. Productivity picked up in the early 2020s, whereas large language models have come into real commercial use only in the past year or so. If previous technological revolutions are anything to go by, the AI age will take at least a few years to show up in productivity statistics. Its main macroeconomically discernible impact so far has been on business investment, particularly in data centers. To divine the real causes of the phenomenon, The Economist started by poring over official data on productivity growth by sector since 2000 from America's Bureau of Labor Statistics. Between 2019 and 2024, the information industry, which covers areas from software and telecoms to publishing and filmmaking, came top with an annual rate of 6%, around 6%. That was no higher than the annual average in 2000 to 2019, nor is America's recent uptick the consequence of this particularly efficient industry accounting for a bigger slice of the economy. In the past 6 years, the sector's share of total American output has hovered between 5.3% and 5.5%. Instead, some of the biggest jumps in productivity growth have come in professional services and management. These make up a tenth of the American economy, up a little from 2019. They are the sort of businesses that do not produce new technology, but are keen users of it. In the past few years, America's suits have at last taken full advantage of the signature innovations of the 2010s, smartphones, cloud computing, video conferencing, and the like. Productivity growth also sped up in oil and gas. The shale fracking revolution of the 2010s turned America from a net energy importer to an exporter. In 2023, it sold half as much energy abroad net of imports as Saudi Arabia. Since then, construction of new liquefaction plants for natural gas has allowed America to send fuel to Europe and Asia, where it fetches higher prices than at home. The indirect effects of America's energy boom may be yet more consequential. Electricity is an input into just about everything, and Americans pay half as much for it, on average, as Europeans, and a third less than the Japanese. When it is inexpensive and abundant, workers and machineries can keep producing as much as possible without worrying too much about energy use. That helps explain why energy-intensive businesses like mining and chemicals have not collapsed as they have in Europe. Another factor behind the spurt in productivity growth is both fuzzier and more fundamental. The American economy remains unusually flexible, dynamic, and innovative by rich world standards. This makes it particularly adaptable, especially in times of crisis. Indeed, the start of the latest productivity boom coincided with the nigh-biblical pestilence of the COVID-19 pandemic, and in contrast to the previous big upswing over two decades ago, other rich countries have not experienced the same miraculous revival this time. The Book of Jobs, unlike much of Europe, for instance, America largely opted to hand out pandemic assistance in cash rather than pursuing complex schemes that tied workers to their existing jobs. When lockdown layoffs began to be unwound, people were likelier to find new work in more efficient businesses because these were the firm's best place to start hiring. The American economy is also taking more recent shocks in its stride. From the start of 2025 to March 2026, productivity growth was fairly solid, between 1.2% American worker, including farmers, and 2.1% per hour for non-farm workers at an annual rate, see chart 2. This was despite Donald Trump's best efforts to the contrary in the form of anti-growth tariffs, mass deportation, and attacks on institutions like the Fed. It is likely to survive the president's strategically misguided war in Iran and the AI age, which will probably show up in these productivity statistics sooner rather than later, even if the models never attain godlike powers. Expect the productivity miracle to continue.
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2: Hi, my name is Billy, and here is tonight's weather forecast for the Talking Information Center. This evening, there will be a 60% chance of showers, and then later, mostly clear skies with degrees low around 56. The sun rose today at 5:08 a.m., the sun will set today at 8:19 p.m., and the sun will rise tomorrow at 5:08 a.m. That's all the weather I have for today. I'm Billy giving you the weather for the Talking Information Center. Have a wonderful evening.
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0: The Economist magazine for May 16th through May 22nd, 2026, continues on the finance and economic page 71. Commodities. Docks, stocks, and barrels. How the world has avoided an oil catastrophe so far. 10 weeks into the Iran war, the mystery is deepening. Every day, the Strait of Hormuz remains closed. Nearly 14 million barrels of oil, 14% of the global output, are lost. At least 2 billion barrels will probably disappear from this year's total, even if the strait reopens today. Yet, Brent crude at $106 a barrel fetches much less than the $129 it hit in 2022 after Russia invaded Ukraine, and nowhere near the $150 to $200 analysis predicted if the Iran war dragged on. One reason is oil traders' perpetual optimism about a diplomatic breakthrough. Front month Brent, the nearest futures contract and global benchmark, locks in at a price for oil to be loaded onto tankers in roughly 2 months' time. Whenever Donald Trump hints at an imminent deal, markets put off pricing in further disruption. But lately, even spot prices have calmed. Dated Brent, which tracks crude loading in the coming days, traded at $25 above front month futures in early April. Now the gap is just a few dollars. See chart. Two forces explain why the panic has faded. First, non-Gulf producers have turbocharged exports. Net of imports, in the 4 weeks to May 10th, Canada shipped 400 more barrels per day of crude and refined products than a year earlier. Venezuela and Norway each added 200,000 barrels a day. Brazil, 100,000 a day. Most remarkably, America put a $3.8 million barrel, according to Vortexa, a ship tracker, at nearly 9 million barrels a day. Its net petroleum imports in those 4 weeks were the highest ever. America's export machine took a few weeks to crank up. New contracts had to be signed, extra barrels produced or drawn from reserves, pipelines booked, the right oil blended. In March, freight rates from the Atlantic to Asia and Europe jumped to lure more tankers to those routes. To compensate buyers, the discount on West Texas Intermediate, America's flagship crude, relative to Brent and Dubai, the Asian benchmark, broke records. The tide of non-Gulf barrels narrowed the supply gap to roughly 8 million barrels a day. Enter the second force, In the same 4 weeks, big oil-buying regions imported 11 million barrels less petroleum than a year before. China's purchases alone dropped by 6.6 million barrels a day. The country's refiners have even resold some cargoes they had pledged to buy from the West, Africa, and beyond to other Asian buyers. The fall in imports is not good news. Some of it reflects demand destruction. Crude shortages have forced refiners in Asia and Europe to cut throughput by nearly 4 million barrels a day. The loss of 4.4 million barrels of refined products from the Gulf has pushed prices of diesel, gasoline, and jet fuel up by 60 to 120%. Squeezed consumers have cut back. Many petrochemical plants, starved of naphtha, a crucial plastic feedstock, are running below capacity. Yet most estimates of demand destruction fall below 5 million barrels a day, suggesting much of the drop in imports reflects caution, not privation. Some buyers, too, may believe the strait will reopen soon and are deferring purchases until prices fall. The surprising result is a mini glut of crude that is keeping the Brent price down. How long can it last? Satellite imagery suggests China's onshore stocks have barely budged, implying refineries have slashed throughput. But crude imports have collapsed so far that this cannot be the whole story. Martin Ratz of Morgan Stanley, a bank, suspects crude once held in underground caverns has moved above ground, covering the shortfall. Such drawdowns are likely to accelerate. Soon, Chinese refineries' maintenance season will end. They may increase exports. Now the government has loosened the ban imposed in March. China has perhaps 1.2 billion barrels of crude in storage, enough to keep imports depressed for much of 2026. But strategically, they don't want to draw down everything this year, says Neil Crosby of Sparta Commodities, a data firm. That means China importing more and the rest of the world less. America may present a bigger problem. Its exports are now likelier to fall than rise. As in China, refiners' maintenance season will soon end, and more than 500,000 barrels a day now earmarked for export could be redirected, estimates Kepler, another data firm. But more worrying, motor fuel stocks are plummeting at record speed. If it continues, even a modest rise in crude prices could push petrol to $5 a gallon, a threshold last breached in 2022, when it hurt both drivers and Joe Biden's approval ratings. Mr. Trump's administration is therefore mulling a ban on refined product export. When Brent hovered around $100, one insider put the chance of such a ban at 35%. They will be higher now and could cross 50% if pump prices jump by Memorial Day. On May 25th, several sources say, that would roil energy markets the world over. Ban or no ban, America and China have brought the world, have bought the world time. It still faces a reckoning if Hormuz stays shut. Finance and Economics continues on page 72. Buttonwood, arduous arbitrage. Index bet rebalancing is now the biggest event in markets. What do the Indonesian stock market, South Korean government bonds, and Robin Hood, an online broker, have in common? Not much, you might think. But over the past year, investors in all three have quivered before the same phenomenon, the awesome power of financial indices. The largest of these now exert a tidal pull on markets. As of 2025, around $36 trillion worth of capital was in passive investment funds. These automatically track decisions by MSCI, FTSE, Russell, S&P Global, and the like to determine what to buy and how much. Many trillions more are supposedly invested actively, but by closet index huggers, timid managers who fear straying too far from their benchmarks. Ironically, all this has given rise to a strategy based on discretion and guesswork. Hedge funds and other traders try to surf ahead of the wave of portfolio rebalancing generated by indices changing their weights. Some corkers are on the horizon, with buzzy and enormous firms such as SpaceX and Anthropic expected to list their shares in the coming months and to join stock market indices soon after. Sadly, making money from such events is getting harder. If markets were perfectly efficient, it would always have been nigh impossible. As soon as an asset looks likely to enter an index, its price would adjust to anticipate tracker funds rebalancing. But markets are not perfect, and index rebalancing is largely enough to move them. Goldman Sachs, a bank, reckons $7.8 billion could flow out of Indonesian stocks if the country is downgraded to a frontier market by MSCI in June. The share price of Robinhood surged by 16% in September after it joined the S&P 500 index. South Korean bonds, entry into the FTSE World Government Bond Index this year, may drag in as much as $60 billion worth of foreign investment. Why then is it harder to profit by trading ahead of these events? One reason is that the index rebalancing rewards periods of sustained momentum. Shares that have climbed rapidly in value are admitted to the indices, then bought automatically by tracker funds, giving them another boost. If you can identify one such winner earlier than your competitors, you can buy it before the bump, provided it keeps winning. So will you. If its momentum stalls, you will not, both because you own a stock that is faltering and because it might not now enter the index after all. If two separate months last year, index rebalancing strategies run by Millennium Management, a hedge fund, came a cropper in this way and booked losses worth hundreds of millions of dollars, snapping long winning streaks. They did so just as momentum reversed, meaning that winners began to lose and vice versa. When momentum becomes unreliable, as it has sometimes been recently, so too are index rebalancing strategies. More important, as traders have learned to make these sorts of plays, competition has squeezed profits. Research by Robin Greenwood and Marco Salmon, both of Harvard Business School, shows that the average stock added to the S&P 500 in the 1990s beat the index by 7.4 percentage points between announcement and inclusion. Since 2010, the average such bump has fallen below a single percentage point. Even the most unlikely investors are getting in on the action. Norway's gargantuan sovereign wealth fund has $2.3 trillion in assets, much of it, in effect, invested passively. Yet, it has made $4 billion last year through arbitrage, including around the rebalancing of indices. Many so-called tracker funds, in truth, exercise far more discretion than the label suggests. This might be necessary to avoid being the dumb money on the other side of the index rebalancing trades. Research by Peter Molk of the University of Florida and Adriana Robertson of the University of Chicago finds that even the largest S&P 500 funds have allocations that diverged from the index by between 1.7% and 7.5% of their assets in the final quarter of 2022. This amounted to over $60 billion worth of stock picking decisions. The fate of any successful arbitrageur is a melancholy one. Profitable trades shrink the avenues for arbitrage that first attracted them to the market. At their very best, they help to make financial markets function more smoothly, even as they erode their own advantages. There will still be money to be made for such traders in the months and years to come. But even as the importance of the index rebalancing grows, the golden days of the strategy are probably over. The last article in the finance and economics section comes from page 73, Free Exchange, How to Share the AI Windfall. Are taxes enough? Should artificial intelligence cause mass unemployment, workers will not be thrilled. But neither will the tax man, even if he hasn't been automated. For most of the past century, rich countries have had simple rules for sharing prosperity. Raise money, mostly by taxing work and consumption. Sprinkle in some borrowing, and hand out the proceeds. That model may collapse if AI advances as quickly as its boosters suggest. Hence, many say, a new approach is needed, in which government makes its money primarily from the new technology. Exactly how godlike AI would hit employment is widely debated. It might be that human workers would simply reshuffle and do things that AI cannot in a much wealthier economy. after a painful adjustment in this scenario, most people would still have good jobs. But you can also imagine a trickier outcome in which AI diverts to capital holders' income, that currency flows to workers. That would be a huge upheaval. Throughout modern history, the ratio between labor and capital has been remarkably stable, 2-to-1, noted Nicholas Kaldor, an economist at Cambridge University in the 1960s. America's labor share has since fallen on some measures, but Kaldor's observation has mostly held up. If the pattern broke, governments would still need money, probably much more. If swaths of the population were jobless and needy, whether states supported them with cash handouts, job training, or something more imaginative, the funding would need to come from somewhere. But if the labor share of income was low, the tax base would have collapsed. The average member of the OECD, a club of mostly rich countries, raises about half of its tax revenue from labor. Another 30% comes from consumption taxes, and the rest from a smattering of levies on corporations, capital, and property. America, which lacks a national consumption tax, is especially reliant on labor. This broadly follows the advice of tax economists. They tend to prescribe flat levies on consumption to raise revenue and differential income taxes, higher for higher earners, for redistribution. They frown on corporation taxes, which discourages investment, and other levies on which to capital, which distort choices between current and future consumption. Less income tax would mean both less revenue and less redistribution. The obvious replacement would be to substantially raise consumption taxes. People, including the richest Croesus AI capitalists, would still buy things after all, and governments could pass the proceeds off to others. Capital taxes might also become more important. These would still distort the economy, but could help with redistribution, since most capital returns accrue to the rich. An AI world might also offer some more sources of supernormal rents, like land in the richest cities today, which could be taxed without twisting the incentives to invest and thereby damaging growth. Plenty of the flashier AI tax proposals that are floating around fit into this traditional taxonomy. Robot taxes, for instance, are levies on one specific type of capital. Token taxes on the volume of text passing through AI models are a form of targeted consumption tax. Both could give rise to unhelpful distortions, nudging investment and spending away from automation, and also hurting growth, though proponents tend to argue that such distortions would helpfully prompt innovation in technologies with more human involvement. A more radical option is to offer workers direct stakes in the progress of AI. One way to do this would be to spread ownership of the companies developing the technology more widely, whether by handing out shares or through sovereign wealth funds. On the face of it, this seems a world away from taxation, but it would be similar in principle to redistributing the proceeds from a well-designated corporation tax. In both cases, after all, governments, in effect, grant their citizens stakes in corporate earnings. A big advantage of conducting redistribution through taxation is that governments need not make guesses about which companies will benefit most from AI, which they would have to when buying stake equity stakes. And yet, owning shares in AI's winners might mollify displaced workers a lot more than a circuitous system of tax and spend. Equity stakes would also sidestep issues of which country taxes rich companies, a boon given tech giants' knack for reshuffling profits to lower tax jurisdictions. Capitalism in the 22nd century. In fact, this radical system of redistribution is not so far from reality. Many workers are already capitalists, with shares in their retirement or savings accounts. Any American with holdings in a fund tracking the S&P 500 share index is a fractional owner in NVIDIA, Alphabet, Apple, and 497 other big companies. Excuse me. Savers elsewhere in the world are in on the action too. None seems to pick winners. In such funds, the most successful shares gain value and become a larger share of the portfolio, while the losers shrink. Ideally, the biggest winners would be publicly listed so outsiders could invest as easily as insiders. There is progress on this front, with both OpenAI and Anthropic preparing to list their shares soon. Even private markets are more democratic than many assume. The ultimate investors in many big venture capital funds are Canadian savers via vast pension schemes, or Singaporean taxpayers via sovereign wealth fund. If governments are concerned about AI raising inequality, they could try boosting the shareholdings of the less well-off. For all the upheaval that AI promises to bring, then, economics offers a comforting lesson. There are plenty of tools for sharing the prosperity that mass automation would create. Will politicians take them up? That is another matter entirely. The Economist continues now into the science and technology section, page 76. Artificial intelligence, bad times ahead. AI is putting odds on unrest, regime change, and conflict. As an uneasy truce holds between America and Iran, experts are struggling to predict what new phase the conflict may enter next. Might an artificial intelligence model know any better? To find out, The Economist asked RAND, a think tank, to see if its new AI forecasting system, through a popular uprising, was in the offering in Iran. Integrated Strategic Forecasting, ISF, as the system is known, put the chance of regime collapse or replacement by the end of 2026 at 20%, higher than many experts would hazard. There are caveats. The forecast was produced without classified intelligence. Its inputs and outputs were also not vetted by humans, as is customary for forecasts commissioned by government agencies, notes Anthony Vassello, RAND's head of prediction technology and a former senior official in America's Office of Director of National Intelligence. Even so, Mr. Vassello is bullish. He describes ISF, which was completed in February, as the better crystal ball policymakers have long sought. And ISF is not the only game in town. After two decades in which attempts to build conflict-predicting consumer models have yielded disappointing results, recent advances in machine learning and large language models have prompted many data scientists to take another crack. The idea is simple. Models trained on past conflicts are fed indicators that may signal future strife, in the hope that predictive patterns invisible to humans will emerge. Inputs include data on crime, public health, labor strikes, weather, the economy, and political developments such as democratic backsliding. Social media are widely mined to gauge discontent. Forecasters are also turning to images from satellites, drones, and surveillance cameras. The aim is to spot clues in street life, traffic patterns, and the way protesters converge, hold ground, and disperse. Such image analysis is being incorporated into a prediction hub at the University of the German Armed Forces in Munich. The system will serve Germany's defense ministry, says Daniel Rasek, the project's chief early warning data scientist. Useful as all this may be, the best predictor of conflict is past conflict, says Katuyan Kishi, chief data scientist of ACLED, a nonprofit in Wisconsin. ACLED pays some 150 researchers worldwide to track riots, government crackdowns, gang warfare, military attacks, and other violence that raise the odds of future conflict. These data, deemed complete enough to be used by Forecast Bench, a nonprofit, to assess general purpose forecasting models, are fed into ACLED's model CAST. CAST then uses this information, augmented with indicators such as infant mortality and occurrences of peace talks, to predict bouts of organized political violence up to 6 months out. Where good data exists, says Dr. Kishi, the model works well. CAST correctly predicted, for instance, that in July 2023, the Brazilian state of Ceará, which had been fighting among criminal factions, would have two battles, four attacks on civilians, and no bombings. CAST, which has since been enhanced with reporting on other countries, is used by UN agencies and the Dutch Foreign Ministry. Models are also getting better at assessing risk amplifiers. Heat waves, for instance, have long been linked to an increased likelihood of riots. Proximity to extractable resources also matter, says Havid Hegri, who has trained NATO officials on an AI forecasting model, Violence and Impacts, Early Warning System, VUES, V-I-E-W-S, that he leads at the Peace Research Institute, Oslo. Where there is oil or diamonds, successful rebels can expect to cash in, increasing the odds of conflict. Views insights have led to its adoption by the UN Development Program, UNDP, and the EU's diplomatic service. One, new in the odds of conflict. Views insights have led to its adoption by the UN Development Program, UNDP,

disasters. The system's first forecast, published on April 1st, predicted with ambitious precision that drought, floods, and fighting would drive 304,362 people in Somalia from their homes over the next 3 months. As of April 20th, Eva Nyaga, a data scientist at the IOM's office in Nairobi, says the forecast may well be only a few percent off. Skepticism remains, even among some users. Corrado Scoglamilo of the UNDP's Crisis Risk Unit in New York says his team considers just three publicly available models, including CAST and VIEWS, useful, but only if strike is already underway. When it comes to the trickier matter of predicting the onset of a new conflict, he says all models appear unreliable. Available data, he argues, often fail to capture a crisis' true triggers. Growing inequality, for example, might prove less combustible than a change in how it is perceived. To complicate matters, disinformation campaigns, now rampant, are muddying social media's predictable value, says Jack Rooney, boss of Aldebaran Threat Consultants, an intelligence firm in Dubai. Many hope to reduce errors by casting a wider net. Aldebaran taps a network of human resources to compile databases that some defense ministry clients plan to feed into their own forecasting models. The Sufan Center, a New York nonprofit that also collects data for conflict forecasting, works to obtain undercover access to group chats run by outfits that advocate political violence. This allows them to pick up sentiments rarely expressed in public, says Clara Bocart, a researcher at the center. History is, of course, littered with the wreckage of outfits with misplaced confidence in their predictions. Mr. Scoglamilo highlights another pitfall. Predictions of unrest, merited or not, will tempt some regimes to crack down preemptively, he says. They may also draw unwelcome attention to the newly vulnerable. Tellingly, the IOM published its Somalia forecast at reduced spatial resolution. Science and technology, continued on page 77. Well informed. Can houseplants improve air quality? Air purifiers are more effective and easier to maintain. Clean air is important for health. Yet many homes are rife with pollutants. Household products, such as cleaning solvents, waxes, paints, and varnishes, often contain volatile organic compounds like benzene and toluene, which can cause skin irritations, eye damage, neurological disorders, and cancer. Furnishings and carpets, for their part, can slowly release formaldehyde, another carcinogenic molecule. The presence of these toxins is particularly problematic for children who spend much of their time indoors and have sensitive lungs. Air purifiers can help, but houseplants
have in recent years been marketed as a more aesthetic

0: alternative. Amazon, an e-commerce giant, sells plants described as being for air purification alongside more conventional categories such as low maintenance and pet friendly. But how good a job can plants actually do? Scientists have long known that plants can change the composition of the air around them as they breathe, turning carbon dioxide into oxygen in the process. The first good evidence to suggest that they might filter pollutants at the same time emerged in the 1980s, when NASA exposed a number of plants housed in small plexiglass chambers to air contaminated with formaldehyde. These experiments, which lasted many hours, included spider plants, among others, were effective at removing toxins from the air. Further studies painted a more detailed picture of how such effects were achieved. Whereas many plants like pines and yews have hairy, waxy, or rough leaves that readily accumulate pollutants on their surfaces and are often planted next to busy roads for precisely this reason, some species draw these molecules into their tissues through holes in their leaves known as stomata. Of those that draw in pollutants, some produce enzymes capable of breaking apart molecules, such as benzene and formaldehyde. Research published in the EU Journal of Internal Medicine in 2017 further revealed that some plants send small amounts of the intact pollutants to their roots, where microbes in the soil devour them as food. Harnessing these superpowers in a domestic setting is tricky. The most popular houseplants earn the distinction because they are attractive and good at putting up with neglect or abuse. The plants on most urban windowsills are therefore broadleaf evergreen species, such as birds of paradise and fiddleleaf figs from tropical and subtropical places. On the whole, they have small stomata. This means that pollutant molecules are far less likely to enter the leaf and be broken down or buried. The most promising results that have been generated have come from rarefied experimental conditions, with plants kept in small, airtight chambers with long exposure times. These experiments run with plants in ordinary rooms have yet to show any meaningful benefits. But vegetation comes in many guises. Airflow systems that attempt to purify air by blowing it over dense layers of vertically grown vegetation, known as living walls, have shown more promise in real-world settings. Even so, the improvement to air quality are small. One study showed that 60 square centimeters of plants could reduce an office's carbon dioxide concentration by just under 2%. And living walls, though attractive, are not easy to maintain. It's a safer bet to appreciate your plants for the many other benefits they bring and stick to an electric air purifier instead. Letters, page 16. Simru M. Bith. Jan Morris's reflections on Wales and Welsh independence, Bagahot, April 18th, gained depth when set beside her own life. Raised as James Morris within the English establishment, Lancing College, Christ Church, Oxford, and the Officer Corps, she found, after her gendered transition, a sense of ease and belonging in rural Wales that had eluded her in England. Her remark that kindness is the most important thing, more than love, captured the civic temperament she believed Wales embodied. That distinctive social character, which she chronicled in The Matter of Wales, published in 1984, remains one of the country's strengths. It also bolsters the case for constitutional settlement that reflects Welsh confidence rather than arrangements inherited from Westminster. Meagru Williams, Sarasota, Florida. Rings of Power. Enderil and Palantir, two of the AI defense companies mentioned in your report on how America is changing the way it wages war, have taken their names from J.R.R. Tolkien's Lord of the Rings, shooting to prominence April 25th. Other firms, somewhat related to defense or critical minerals, such as Durin, Mithril, Valinor, and Valar, are also named after elements of Tolkien's fantasy universe. One would think that the Pentagon speechwriters would feel inspired to channel more Tolkien. One line from The Two Towers comes to mind. I do not love the bright sword for its sharpness, nor the arrow for its swiftness, nor the warrior for his glory. I love only that which they defend. Alex Bricht, Alexandria, Virginia. Obituary, page 84. Raghu Ray, India's most celebrated photojournalist, died on April 26th, aged 83. It is hard to walk down a street with Raghu Ray. One friend estimated that in a 10-minute trot to the Chitty, he had stopped at least 100 times. He had seen what others did not see, a shadow on a wall that dramatized a woman passing and the way her sari fell. Three sleeping dogs composing the center of a terrace. Two commuters at a railway station standing stock still, reading their newspapers, while the crowd surged past them. Two old men walking in opposite directions, one a well-suited businessman, the other a bent, ragged beggar. This was seeing that did not miss an inch of space. Seeing, or darshan, that recognized the connection between all things. Though his camera, he met his God. Out in the fields, he could spend hours, too, enjoying the elegance of the humped Cebu cattle and the texture of churned-up soil. He haunted Mughal ruins and the modern flats they sat beside. He celebrated the magnificent rivers. Avidly, he kept an eye on the weather to catch changing light, gathering clouds, and beautiful downpours of rain. It was in rural Haryana that this had all begun, when he was struck by the way light fell on a donkey foal in a field. At the time, he was a civil engineer, like his father, Wielding his brother's camera, he chased after the donkey until it tired and stopped to face him. He took the shot. The Times of London published it. His instinct told him to grasp a moment, and that was the end of civil engineering. India, in every aspect, was his canvas, but it was the people who enchanted him. Throughout his more than 18 books of photo essays, there was barely a frame that did not show their intensity and energy. He was not an intrusive photographer, only one camera, usually his faithful Nikon Z8 with a zoom lens, hung over his neck, and he carried no bags. His movements were leisurely. Over the years, he learned patience, mud sculptures, making goddesses, near-naked wrestlers, relaxing under Kolkata's Howrah Bridge. The boy splashing paint and running off laughing. Mourning women raising their arms. They did not pose for him, and he did not want that. Humbly, he preferred to merge with his people. A part of the beating whole, seeing them with pure, unsentimental eye. And then that was led not by his mind, but by his heart. Only an Indian could do this, someone who understood the inside of his country's many layers. He could have been a photographer of the world, but when he was invited to join the Magnum Agency in 1972, on the recommendation of Henri Cartier-Bresson, no less, who had seen his work at an exhibition in Paris, it took him 5 years to reply. Meanwhile, he went to work for various Delhi-based magazines, especially India Today, where he stayed for a decade, showing India to itself. He became famous, though, outside India as well as in, for chronicling two of its worst moments, the Bangladeshi War of Independence in 1971. Followed by the plight of the unsuccored refugees and the explosion in December 1984 of a Union Carbide pesticide factory in Bhopal in Madhya Pradesh. He was ordered by his editor at India Today to catch the first flight from Delhi and arrive bleary to find a war zone. 8,000 people had died at once from inhaling toxic gas. 12,000 more were dying slowly all around him. His own feelings were close to suffocation. He did not know how to record something as huge as this. Too much lay outside the frame. Yet he had a responsibility to do so, for photography alone could pick up the truth and ensure it lived forever. He captured what he could, the bodies of children lined up in rows, with funeral pyres burning behind them, the blinded sitting on walls pressing rags to their eyes, mist or maybe smoke hovering over the huts and palms. Nothing satisfied him, for no single image could encapsulate the tragedy. Then, at one death site, he saw a man brushing earth away from the small face of a child who had been buried. The swollen eyes were open, staring. Mud and gravel framed the face. The touch of the hand was tender. This became the image of Bhopal, and that went round the world. To catch that one moment of revelation was already his mission. For photo shoots of celebrities, he insisted on continuing until he found it, until the actress Aparna Sen laid her head on the table in mock frustration. Or the actor Satyajit Ray, still smoking his pipe, suddenly twisted around to gainsay him. Or until his favorite tabla player, Zakir Hussain, entered a trance of silence with the very famous, "He did that same." He caught tiny Mother Teresa slowly negotiating stairs, her sari filled with light, his friend the Dalai Lama with an untroubled smile, taking a screwdriver to his TV. Indira Gandhi, in a moment of anxiety, contorting her face with her hands. An evening visit to a friend's house produced one of his favorite images, achieved only when he turned to look one last time, a view of the whole of Delhi spread out under darkening sky, with at its heart a small lit room in which a woman prayed. Though his relations with Indira Gandhi, over many years were warm, his photo essays, he held India's government firmly to account. Several times in the 1990s and 2000s, he went back to Bhopal, returning with images of the survivors still living near the toxic site, struggling to see and breathe. He chastised India for failing to protect wildlife and environment. His motivation was simple love for his country, a place where everything was possible, but because of its inherent chaos, nothing was. His favorite city was Varasani, the shining one, where the Ganges was revered and the dead were burned. Here he found subject on every ghat and lane, a priest carefully carrying through crowds a small metal pot of Ganga water, young women offering marigolds, the wondrous glowing sun rising over the boats. Varanasi was the physical form of Dhamma, the dutiful acceptance of the flow of spirit and life. Most pilgrims found it by bathing in or drinking from the great Mother River. He found it by simply walking there with a camera in his hand.
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2: Hi, my name is Billy, and here is tonight's weather forecast for the Talking Information Center. This evening, there will be a 60% chance of showers, and then later, mostly clear skies with degrees low around 56. The sun rose today at 5:08 a.m., the sun will set today at 8:19 p.m., and the sun will rise tomorrow at 5:08 a.m. That's all the weather I have for today. I'm Billy giving you the weather for the Talking Information Center. Have a wonderful evening.
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3: And Alex.
5: Hey, Alex, how did the interview go?
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7: Mom! I got first place at the science fair with my volcano project!
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13: Hi, I'm Jennifer from the Talking Information Center, and today I'll be reading selected articles from the June 1st edition of The New Yorker. The first article, Our Warming Planet is a Petri Dish for New and Deadly Microbes, by Shayla Love. On a sweltering morning last July, Vernon Spear, a burly 85-year-old with thinning gray hair, went to check a chicken wire crab trap that was hanging from a dock in Cambridge, Maryland. Spear is a lifelong resident of the Eastern Shore, near where the Choptank River flows into the Chesapeake Bay. He lives less than 50 yards from the dock. He was pleased to find that the trap held six feisty blue crabs, a local delicacy that he likes to steam and sprinkle with Old Bay. As Spear reached in, however, he scraped his arm on some metal, drawing blood. He wasn't worried. He'd been scratched many times before that. But in the hours that followed, Spear's arm began to turn violent shades of purple and red. His wife, Leah, thought it looked like he'd been badly burned. Soon, his arm swelled up. Liquid appeared to be pooling under the skin, and he rushed to his local emergency room. A clinician suspected an infection of Vibrio vulnificus, which under a microscope looks like a kidney bean with a tail. It is popularly known as flesh-eating bacteria. When V. vulnificus enters a wound, it damages blood vessels, causing them to leak plasma into surrounding tissues. The immune system tries to protect the body by calling in clotting cells to halt the leakage. In the process, the cells cut off blood flow, prompting flesh to become necrotic. The bacteria can cause shock, sepsis, and multi-organ failure. Infections that reach the bloodstream prove deadly in at least 50% of the time. A medical helicopter arrived within 20 minutes. Spear was flown to the R. Adams Cowley Shock Trauma Center at the University of Maryland Medical Center in Baltimore. There was no question that he would need surgery. Rather, his doctors wondered if they would be able to save his life. Antibiotics on their own are of limited use against a V. vulnificus infection. The best way to control the bacteria is to cut away the affected flesh. Surgeons worked quickly to excise layers from Spear's forearm. When he regained consciousness hours later, he was aghast. He could see into his arm. The muscle and bone were exposed. It was just a big hole, he told me. For most of Spear's life, infections of V. vulnificus north of Georgia were rare. Lately, however, the bacteria have killed people in as far north as New York and Rhode Island. What has happened is that the environment has changed, Rita Caldwell, a 91-year-old microbiologist at the University of Maryland, told me. It's not that the bacteria are migrating, she said. Low levels are always present where freshwater and saltwater mix. But when water enters above 59 degrees Fahrenheit, V. vulnificus becomes more abundant, and above 77 degrees, its population soars. When Caldwell started sampling microorganisms in the Chesapeake Bay in the late 60s, she occasionally heard about V. vulnificus infections in the area. A deadly case in the 80s made the Washington Post and the Baltimore Sun. It was an astounding rarity, she told me. Nowadays, about a dozen cases are confirmed in Maryland each year. The number increased by more than 50% in the span of 14 years. A 2023 study found that the season in which the bacteria are detectable now starts in early spring and extends into the fall. This is insidious, and it's happening to us, Colwell said. Climate change affects every life form on Earth, but we tend to focus on how it impacts certain vulnerable species, polar bears, sea turtles, corals. Microorganisms are often omitted from the story of warming, even though they far outnumber plants and animals. In 2019, an international group of 33 scientists warned in the journal Nature that the unseen majority of life was being transformed by rising temperatures and that humans would have to contend with the consequences. Microorganisms that infect us could become more common and appear in new places. Billions of other microbe species could be affected too. How would they respond when their environments shifted? We're dealing with the first life on Earth, Antje Boetius, a co-author of the Nature paper, who serves as the president and CEO of the Monterey Bay Aquarium Research Institute, told me, "Our planet is the test tube. We make it a bit warmer, everything will change." When scientists depict all of the Earth's species on a tree of life, the lineage of humans looks like a twig. Microbes, biological entities that are too small to see without a microscope, including bacteria, fungi, viruses, protozoa, algae, and archaea, take up most of the tree. Microorganisms are not passive occupants to our planet. They are co-creators of our environment. Microscopic algae produce much of the oxygen that we breathe. Various microbes process almost all the dead plants on the planet. Without that very basic function, we'd all be sitting in a pile of leaves, Stephen D. Allison, an ecologist at the University of California, Irvine, told me. Microorganisms partner with plant roots and with leaves that regulate the amount of carbon in the atmosphere. They're the architects and the wardens of life on this planet. A. Murat Irin, a microbial ecologist and computer scientist at the Helmholtz Institute for Functional Marine Biodiversity in Germany, told me. A soil bacterium is even responsible for making a compound called geosmin, Greek for earth and odor, which generates the distinctive scent that follows rain. What virtually all microbes have in common is that they are ubiquitous. Microbial ecologists have a saying, Boetius told me, everything is everywhere. A single drop of seawater, for example, can contain a million microbes, including 100 or more species of bacteria. Microbes colonize every plant and animal, living and dead. They live on frozen mountaintops, in searing volcanoes, and at the bottoms of the deepest caves and oceans. When scientists sampled clean rooms where NASA builds spacecraft, they managed to find 215 bacterial strains on the floor alone. Microbes even have their own microbes. Meanwhile, microbes are constantly evolving. Many bacteria divide numerous times a day, and crucially accumulate mutations in the process. Every division is an experiment in survival, with a slightly different genetic roll of the dice, Aaron had said. Different types of microbes reproduce in different ways. Bacteria and archaea duplicate themselves. Viruses hijack the cells of other species, and some fungi reproduce sexually, whereas others transfer their DNA by releasing spores. But all of them can gain new traits over time, just as plants and animals do, Only the microbes are much faster at it. The gap between the rate of human evolution and the rate of microbial evolution, Aaron said, is like the difference between a drifting tectonic plate and an F-16 fighter jet. In the late 19th century, William Dallinger, an English minister who experimented with microscopes, cultivated microbes called flagellates in warm water. He gradually increased the temperature to 150 degrees, a level that once would have killed them. They adapted to such an extent that they were put back in cooler water. When they were put back in cooler water, they died. Nearly a century later, scientists at Michigan State University bred Escherichia coli in a stark environment that contained barely any food. More than 30,000 bacteria generations later, an E. coli lineage developed the ability to consume molecules known as citrates, which were previously inedible. The change was as extreme, a biological mathematician wrote, as if humans had developed the capacity to eat wood. Our bodies, in turn, are constantly adapting to the trillions of microbes that surround us. Each of us has a microbiome, a universe of microorganisms living on us and in us that helps digest food, stop infections, and make chemicals that the body needs. When microbes are beneficial or benign, we say that they've colonized us. When they are harmful, we say that they've infected us. Even then, our bodies adjust to their presence. Our immune systems develop new defenses, trying to kill germs that might otherwise kill us. But in an era when the microbial world is changing rapidly, plants and animals may struggle to keep up. We always ask, how are we going to adapt to a changing world? Aaron said. The real question is, how are we going to coexist with microbes that have adapted to the new world? Speer ultimately spent 8 days in the hospital. Doctors watched carefully for any further darkening of the skin, which would have indicated that the V. vulnificus infection was still spreading. The 6 blue crabs had been left in a pot on the stove. Never got to eat them, Speer told me. In October, I watched Speer undergo a follow-up surgery in Maryland. He was under anesthesia, covered in drapes. Only his right arm and left leg were visible. I could see the aftermath of the infection. The entire length of his forearm was shiny and pink, like prosciutto. William Chu, an acute care surgeon, explained that he would be covering the wound with a thin layer of Speer's own skin. They sourced the skin from his left leg because he has a tattoo on his right. I watched as another doctor slid what looked like a potato peeler along Speer's thigh. He then rolled the resulting strip of skin through a mesher, an instrument that cuts geometric holes into tissue so it can expand to cover a larger area. Finally, he handed the skin graft to Chu, who delicately stretched it over Speer's arm. After the surgery, I sat with Speer and his wife in the shock trauma unit. He had an IV in his arm. He still seemed stunned that dipping his hand in the local river had nearly killed him. "We've never heard anything about not going into the water," he told me. Despite the circumstances, he was in good spirits. He and his wife shared stories they'd heard about other V. vulnificus infections. A friend had said that his brother, a waterman, lost his leg to an infection. Their electrician had told them about a man on nearby Hooper's Island who contracted a fatal infection after being nicked by a crab shell. Speer's wife worried about families who vacationed on the eastern shore. How would they know to avoid the water when they had open cuts or scrapes? In the middle of our conversations, Speer suddenly exclaimed, "I don't believe in global warming." There was an awkward silence. I asked if he thought the weather had changed during his lifetime. He mulled it over and said, "It's warm now, and it's, what, October?" He leaned back onto the pillow and exchanged a glance with his wife. "We don't have as harsh winters anymore," he added. In the opening scene of The Last of Us, a post-apocalyptic HBO series that debuted in 2023, an epidemiologist goes on TV to share his greatest fear, that fungi will adapt to warmer and warmer temperatures. Right now, most fungi grow best between 54 and 86 degrees. The human body hovers around 98. Currently, there are no reasons for fungi to evolve to be able to withstand higher temperatures, the epidemiologist says. But what if that were to change? A few scenes later, an elderly woman who was infected with a fungus develops a taste for human flesh. After the episode aired, Arturo Castival, a microbiologist at Johns Hopkins University and the author of What If Fungi Win, was flooded with emails. Castival is perhaps best known for a theory that warm-blooded creatures are protected from fungi by a thermal barrier. Most of the microbes that infect humans are either bacteria or viruses. We're largely spared from fungal diseases. Our immune systems also play a key role in protecting us. To plants and cold-blooded creatures, in contrast, fungi pose grave threats. Chytrid fungi have driven more than 90 amphibian species to extinction. Ophiocordyceps campomiti floridani, I hope I said that right, which inspired the fungus that jumps to humans in The Last of Us, is notorious for taking over the brains of ants, seemingly steering them away from their usual habitat and into places where the fungus can proliferate. White nose syndrome, a fungal disease that afflicts bats, suggests that what can happen when a microbe overcomes a mammal's thermal barrier. Bats survive the scarcity of winter by hibernating in caves. During this time, their bodies cool. The fungus that causes white nose, Pseudogymnococcus destructans, thrives between 50 and 60 degrees. It starts to grow on bats' muzzles, ears, and wings while they are hibernating, often causing them to emerge from hibernation early and starve to death. By the time you get to our temperature, you can keep out 95% of fungal species, Casadevall told me. But in recent decades, he's grown concerned that, in the fluctuating climate, fungi could jump the thermal barrier that protects humans. A relatively small number of fungal diseases already afflict us, and some of them may be spreading. Cochidioides, a soil fungus that can cause a respiratory infection called valley fever when its spores take up residence in the lungs, needs moisture and rain to grow. California, which has experienced wetter wet seasons and drier dry seasons, saw an eightfold increase in cases between 2000 and 2020. Blastomyces, another fungus that can infect the lungs, grows in moist soil and decomposing wood along riverbeds, but cold winters seem to kill it. In Minnesota, where winters have warmed markedly, infections have quadrupled since 2000. The nation's largest outbreak, which occurred in Michigan and afflicted 162 paper mill workers, peaked during one of the first winters in memory when the local river reportedly didn't freeze over. In a 2010 research paper, Casadevall predicted that climate change would encourage fungi to adapt to warming, giving them new opportunities to infect humans. Months before his paper was published, a 70-year-old woman at Tokyo Metropolitan Geriatric Medical Center came down with a stubborn and unfamiliar infection. When doctors swabbed her ears, they found an unknown fungus that they dubbed Candida aureus. Aureus is Latin for eat. The fungus had no problem growing at 104 degrees. Cassadevall hypothesized that C. aureus originally afflicted plants and began to spread to humans after it developed a heat tolerance. There is no other explanation that anyone can think of, Cassadevall said. The fungus was soon detected in patients around the world. It proved resistant to 2 out of 3 available antifungal medications and to ammonium cleaners, often used in hospitals, suggesting that efforts to kill microbes might have also helped it evolve. Infections have a mortality rate as high as 60% in immunocompromised or elderly patients whose bodies have a hard time fighting off the fungus. One of Cassadevall's postdoctorate fellows, Daniel Smith, has documented what seems to have been fungal adaptation in real time. On a hot summer day in 2023, he smooshed yellow Starburst candies on the sidewalk in several Baltimore neighborhoods, hoping that they would serve as glue for microorganisms. He then dissolved the candies in saline and cultured the microbial life that had been picked up. One of his research sites was a dense city block on Fayette Street, where the sidewalk averaged 102 degrees. Another was in the suburban neighborhood of Guilford, where temperatures in the shade were closer to 80 degrees. The fungi in hotter neighborhoods turned out to show marked differences. Molds and yeasts that were lighter in color, suggesting that they were producing less melanin pigmentation, which also absorbs heat. Several types of fungi were found at only the hottest sites, for example, a heat-resistant strain of a common yeast and several species of Cytobacidium, which can infect immunocompromised people. One species, Cytobacidium minutium, could grow at 98 degrees. The more the world's conditions mimic our bodies, the more likely fungi are able to overcome this thermal barrier that's protected us for millions of years, Smith told me. In the near future, someone you know could be infected with climate-changed microbes. In 2016, Scott Loren, the president and COO of Mount Sinai, Brooklyn, in the neighborhood of Midwood, learned that 3 patients in his intensive care unit had tested positive for fungus in their blood. Labs initially pointed to Candida albicans, a treatable infection that tends to afflict people with intravenous catheters. But none of the patients had one. Something's not right, Lauren remembers thinking. A second round of tests returned a more troubling result, one that he had never seen before, Candida aureus. Lauren, an energetic physician who wears a suit as often as he wears a white coat, asked his employees to test the entire ICU. They were disturbed to find C. aureus spores everywhere, even in places that doctors and nurses couldn't reach, on the blinds, high up on the walls, on the ceiling. The ICU had to be evacuated for 3 days of decontamination. The cleaning staff threw away bedding and ripped out ceiling panels. Nowadays, patients who are most likely to test positive for C. aureus, those who come from care facilities or who rely on equipment such as dialysis machines or ventilators, are swabbed on arrival. Anyone who tests positive is isolated on the second floor. In March, Lauren and several of his colleagues showed me around. We stood in a room that looked normal enough. Beige walls, tile floors, an adjustable bed ringed by curtain. This room was reserved for C. aureus cases. When it's occupied, hospital employees who enter are required to wear full body protective suits. They even use disposable stethoscopes. Vanny George, the director of infection prevention, told me that a patient in a room next door had just tested positive for C. aureus that morning. The way these rooms are disinfected between patients, Lauren said, goes beyond any terminal clean we've ever done in the history of the hospital. He and his colleagues have published their protocol for other hospitals to follow. Gloves, toilet paper, paper towels, everything goes in the garbage. Yolanda Wills, one of the hospital's cleaners, told me. Then we sanitize the room, bleach top to bottom, the ceiling, and the walls in a clockwise direction. Sometimes it takes two or three passes before the infection prevention team gives the all clear. We shuffled out of the room so that the head of the cleaning room could roll in an ultraviolet light machine called Space One. Its four expandable arms emit enough UV radiation to break down microbial DNA. In 2 minutes, it can kill 99% of microorganisms. A window in the door began to glow neon blue. When the door opened again, I caught a whiff of what smelled like bleach and melted wax. Mount Sinai, Brooklyn, hasn't had a C. aureus outbreak since 2018. Yet, no one who works there expects to eradicate the fungus. Once you have the C. aureus colonization, you're always colonized, George told me. Humans are a step behind. When microbes change, all we can do is react. One way to imagine the future of microbes is to look at their past. In March, I visited one of the world's largest collections of ice cores at the Ohio State University's Bird, Polar, and Climate Research Center. Scientists have long drilled cylinders of ice out of glaciers and ice sheets in search of details about Earth's prehistory, such as ancient bubbles of air and particulates from the atmosphere. Only in the past few years did they realize that microbes were also preserved in ice cores. After zipping into a bright orange parka, I stepped into a vast walk-in freezer that was 30 degrees below zero. My lungs tightened and my knees tensed. Long metal tubes filled with ice, some of it from glaciers that no longer exist, were stacked on rows of shelves. These come from Kilimanjaro in Africa, Lonnie Thompson, an OSU paleoclimatologist, said, pointing to some tubes. That's the only collection in the world. Thompson had been collecting glacial ice for 50 years with his wife, Ellen, who is also a paleoclimatologist. He led me to a room where researchers examined samples. It was a mere 24 degrees. And slid out an ice core from Huascarán, the highest tropical mountain on Earth. You can't go any higher, can't get any colder, he said. The deepest part of the core was more than 30,000 years old. To get it off the mountain, he'd hired 45 skilled climbers and mountaineers, as well as a helicopter. Next, he slid out a core from the world's oldest non-polar glacier, the Juliak Ice Cap, on the Tibetan Plateau. It contains ice that is at least 700,000 years old. I only see tiny dust particles frozen inside. Virginia Rich, a microbial ecologist at OSU, has studied the Julia ice with her colleague, Zhipin Zhang, focusing on samples from cold and warm periods in the past 150,000 years. We see a coordinated shift in microbiota, Rich told me outside the freezer after we had removed our parkas. They've observed changes in the overall diversity of microorganisms and in which species were dominant. They can't say what consequences these changes had, only that when the climate shifted, microbe population did too. Another of Rich's colleagues, Matthew Sullivan, found that viral communities also fluctuated with a changing climate. For Rich's next project, she'll study a period of rapid warming in the 19th century, the end of the Little Ice Age. One of the big unknowns is how quickly the microbes today are going to be adapting, she said. We will be able to say for individual microbial species, how did they respond under warm versus cold conditions within the past 200 years? Down the hall, I met Brady O'Connor, a microbiologist who studies Antarctic ice cores that go back at least 50,000 years. He and his colleagues are studying species in the ice by waking them up. He has melted ice from the center of a core and put it on petri dishes to see what grows. The risk that the resulting microbes could infect humans or animals is very low, he told me, in part because they evolved to live in such cold temperatures. I warily examined a dish that contained two beige spots, each smaller than a dime. We don't have an ID on this one yet, he said, gesturing towards the spots. They had appeared in the dish the week before. In the ice, the microbes had likely been dormant, doing just enough to survive in the extremely cold environment. But now they were dividing quickly. Each spot contained millions of cells. It's becoming increasingly clear that some of climate change's greatest threats come not from warm places heating up, but from cold places defrosting. In 2016, a Siberian outbreak of anthrax bacteria, which ultimately infected thousands of reindeer and at least 70 people, was attributed to thawing permafrost that had released dormant spores. More recently, an international team of researchers revived 13 zombie viruses, including several that infect amoebas, from Siberian permafrost. The viruses were estimated to be hundreds of thousands of years old. O'Connor told me that when glaciers melt, microbes in the ice flow into the ocean with unpredictable impacts on the ecosystems they join. Decomposer microbes can break down biological materials, producing greenhouse gases such as methane, which traps 28 times more heat in the atmosphere than carbon does. Photosynthesizers such as algae can bloom, producing oxygen, but also choking out local species. The microbes will be fine, O'Connor said. They're running the planet, and they will continue to run the planet. It's the rest of the ecosystem that may be affected. Nicoleta Makauza-Zawiarucha, a biologist at Adam Mickiewicz University in Poland, has documented these risks in Svalbard, Norway. In samples of runoff from melting glaciers, she found plasmids, self-replicating loops of microbial DNA, that were thousands of years old, meaning that they'd never had contact with many organisms alive today. Arctic microbes are accustomed to living in extreme conditions, she told me, so they have become genetically tough. They not only have genes with unknown functions, but also genes with antibiotic resistance, metal resistance genes, and biocide resistant genes, she said. Each of these genes could make the microbes more difficult to kill. For her discovery, she was a finalist for the Frontier Planet Prize, a million-dollar environmental award. Makauza-Zawiarucha's concern isn't that microbes will be infectious in themselves, but rather that their genetic material could change the wider microbial world in unforeseen ways. Humans share genes vertically from one generation to the next. We pass them on to our children, but not to our siblings or our friends. Microbes, in contrast, often share DNA through a process called horizontal gene transfer. They can release plasmids into the environment, enabling other microbes to scoop up useful genes. For example, instructions for digesting new foods, surviving antibiotic compounds, or making particular chemicals. Some bacteria even use a hair-like appendage called a pilus to physically latch onto other bacteria, then hand off fragments of their DNA. In Svalbard, which is warming at a rate four times the global average, Makauza-Zawiarucha saw glacial runoff mixing with ocean water and sewage. This is a really dangerous mechanism, she told me. It's impossible to predict where the microbial DNA will end up. Perhaps microbes could help clean up the messes that we humans have made. Some scientists dream of capturing carbon in microbial bioreactors, or of cultivating microbes that eat methane or plastic. Certain soil microbes could make crops more tolerant to drought or to heat. Raquel Peixoto, a marine scientist at King Abdullah University of Science and Technologies in Saudi Arabia, has studied microbes that help corals survive in the Red Sea. Her research suggests that beneficial microbes could be transplanted onto coral reefs during heat waves, making the corals less vulnerable to bleaching and death. Her research suggests that beneficial microbes could be transplanted onto coral reefs during heat waves,

Humans are just beginning to understand how microbes shape the environment, and there could be unintended consequences of trying to harness their powers. Last year, the International Union for Conservation of Nature, which has traditionally worked to protect endangered plants and animals, formed its first group dedicated to cataloging and preserving the world's microbes, recognizing them as life forms worth saving. It will create a list of endangered microbes and where they live, and also encourage the collection of rare microbes that inhabit extreme environments, such as deserts or the deep ocean. A similar effort, the Microbiota Vault, will preserve microbe species from our food supply and our digestive systems. Groups from Benin, Brazil, Ethiopia, Ghana, Laos, Thailand, and Switzerland are collecting almost 200 fermented food samples and more than 1,000 human fecal samples. The effort is inspired by the Svalbard Global Seed Vault, which preserves thousands of species of plants. If planetary conditions change so much that a microbe disappears in the wild, humans will have a chance to bring it back. But the scale, the sheer scale of how much microbial surveillance is needed is hard to fathom. The recently made Microbe Atlas Project uses data from more than 50,000 studies to make a map of the planet's microbiome. But the database would need to grow by orders of magnitude for it to encompass all the microbial species that are thought to exist. Aaron, the computer scientist, argued that environmental microbes should be sampled around the world daily in the same way that the National Oceanic and Atmospheric Administration gathers weather data. People want to manage and protect the environment, but the entity doing most of the actual biological work on the planet is evolving out from under our control and management frameworks in real time, he said. During my trip to Maryland to visit Spear, I also met with Henry Sage, one of Rita Colwell's PhD students at the University of Maryland in College Park. We walked down to a tributary of the Paint Branch River, which runs along campus, and Sage delicately balanced on stones in the riverbed so that he could gather water samples. The river gurgled innocently, sunlight reflecting off its surface. It was a peaceful setting, not one that seemed dangerous at all. Afterward, Sage emailed me to say that the water appeared to contain small quantities of Vibrio cholera, the bacteria that causes cholera. Sage will devote almost all his PhD research to monitoring the Potomac River for just one family of microbes. After reading his email, I thought about the billions of microbial species on Earth that are undergoing transformations and the number of scientists who would be needed simply to understand what's happening to them. In the spring, Spear called me to check in. 9 months after his infection, he was finally done with medical treatment. He texted me a picture of his arm. The transplanted skin was slightly pinker than the rest, and I could see a pink splotch on his leg, but otherwise he had healed remarkably well. He was still wary of going back out in the water, but he thought that might change. He'd been researching a pair of protective rubber gloves that are often used for muskrat hunting. "When the weather gets warm again, I'm going to want some crabs," he said, laughing. In one of my evenings in Maryland, I stopped by the Inner Harbor in Baltimore to get some dinner. The sun was setting, and it was warm enough that I wanted to eat outside. Perhaps I'd even try blue crab. As I got out of my Uber, though, I caught a whiff of something pungent that I'd noticed earlier in the day. The closer I got to the water, the more the air smelled of decay. I asked a restaurant hostess what was going on, and she told me that the harbor had recently experienced what's known as a pistachio tide. After an unseasonable autumn heat wave, oxygen-rich surface water had cooled quickly, increasing its density and causing it to sink.
The water at the bottom of the

0: harbor, which is low in oxygen and rich in sulfur-eating bacteria, had risen to the surface. Thousands of fish, shrimp, and crabs had suffocated, and the sulfur bacteria had multiplied, turning the harbor neon green. In the end, I went back to my hotel room with takeout. I closed the window tightly. I could still taste the rot in the air. The Summer Culture Preview by Inku Kang, Jillian Steinhauer, Richard Brody, Rhoda Fang, Marina Harsh, Sheldon Pierce, and Jane Bua. In the summer, New York City likes to play outside, quite literally, as with the genre-skipping, star-packed musical festival Governor's Ball, Lincoln Center's congenial Summer for the City dance programming on the plaza, the public theater's always electrifyingly free Shakespeare in the Park, and the New York Philharmonic's blissfully cultivated borough-hopping parks tour, complete with post-show fireworks, among many, many other outdoor performances. If you prefer a dark room with air conditioning, there are revamps of classics from various eras on the small and big screens, including streaming Little House on the Prairie, Cape Fear, and Legally Blonde, and at the cinema, Tales of Odysseus, Christopher Nolan's The Odyssey, and Robin Hood, Hugh Jackman carries the quiver. Blockbusters abound among a murderer's row of musical icons at the Guggenheim's Pop Art Show, and in a movie that sees Steven Spielberg dabbling once again in Aliens. But there's also plenty that is new and unusual. John Early in drag as the addled chef-influencer in the indie flick Maddie's Secret. Clubbed Thumb's edifying summer work series. The Morgan Library's meditation on the history and mysteries of tarot. Have a stretch, catch some rays, and most definitely see a show. Enjoy our summer culture preview and start making plans. In television, Hollywood's current book adaptation mania is turning the proverbial beach read into the beach watch this summer. Many boast fresh premises, for most among them, Peacock drama The Five-Star Weekend, premiering on July 9th. Based on Ellen Hildebrand's Nantucket set novel, the series follows a food influencer, played by Jennifer Garner, who copes with the sudden death of her husband by bringing together friends from different stages of her life, played by the likes of Chloe Sevigny and Regina Hall. Across the Atlantic, a schoolteacher in the London suburbs, Rebecca Hall, is tormented by a debilitating hum in Starz' The Listeners, June 12th. The show, which Jordan Tannehill adapts from his own bestseller, finds its protagonist searching for others unable to escape the mysterious and unrelenting noise. A more visceral danger arrives in the form of a vengeance-obsessed Javier Bardem in Apple TV's Cape Fear miniseries, June 5th, which is inspired by John D. MacDonald's novel The Executioners and its two big-screen adaptations. Bardem will play the role made famous by Robert De Niro in Martin Scorsese's 1991 film, that of a violent parolee determined to get revenge on the married lawyers who represented him at his trial, now played by Amy Adams and Patrick Wilson. The streaming site will also see the debut of Lucky, July 15th, starring Anya Taylor-Joy as a con woman wanted by the FBI and an organized crime boss in an action thriller based on Marissa Stapley's novel. Next month brings us America's 250th birthday, an occasion that Barack Obama apparently intends to celebrate through a collaboration with Larry David. The unlikely pair are the faces of Life, Larry, and the Pursuit of Unhappiness, June 26th, an HBO sketch show that revisits moments in American history through David's jaundiced, hapless lens. In one skit, an attempt to kiss a nurse in the midst of VJ Day celebrations quickly gets David's character labeled a pervo. A more earnest look at the country's past will be on offer in a new Little House on the Prairie series on Netflix, July 9th, based on Laura Ingalls' Wilder's semi-autobiographical books. Its community-mindedness is sure to rival that of Apple TV's Ted Lasso, August 5th, whose fourth season features good guy Ted coaching a women's soccer team and introducing his London friends to the delights of Kansas City barbecue. While much of the country will celebrate in red, white, and blue, Legally Blonde's Elle Woods will spend this summer in her signature pink. The character, played by Reese Witherspoon in the 2001 movie, gets a prequel with Prime Video's Elle, July 1st, which takes its protagonist, Lexi Minitry, from sun-kissed Bel Air to rain-soaked Seattle. If she's anything like her future self, teenage Elle is sure to be guided by the unerring sense of truth and justice while maintaining her irrepressible girliness. What, like it's hard? In art. For the most part, the art world doesn't do summer blockbusters. This season, though, a few of New York's museums are mounting decidedly fun shows that could be big hits. Chief among them is the Morgan Library and Museum's Tarot, Renaissance Symbols, Modern Visions, opening June 26, an exhibition that perfectly bridges the institution's scholarly approach with mass appeal. The first section of the show looks at the card's origins in Renaissance Italy, focusing on an original hand-painted deck from the 15th century, when tarot was still a court game. The second part centers on tarot as a tool of divination and creative inspiration, beginning with the iconic 1909 Rider-Waite-Smith deck, and moving on to artworks from the 20th century into the present day. The Guggenheim Museum's summer crowd pleaser is less subtle. Guggenheim Pop, 1960 to now, June 5th, surveys pop as though through the lens of the institution, from landmark early exhibitions to recent acquisitions, including questionable ones, such as Maurizio Cattelan's infamous banana duct tape to the wall. It's hard to tell what will provide the most photogenic moment, posing with Klaus Oldenburg and Kusche van Bruggen's massive sop sculpture of a shuttlecock, or snapping selfies in a Yayoi Kusama's infinity room. Either way, expect to wait. Meanwhile, the International Center of Photography continues the recent fashion-forward streak among the city's museums. Yves Saint Laurent and Photography, June 11th, traces the trajectory of the designer and of his brand more broadly through some 300 fashion photographs, ad campaigns, personal snapshots, and more. The exhibition, a collaboration with Paris's Musée Yves Saint Laurent and Fondation Pierre Berger Yves Saint Laurent, makes the case that part of the French pioneer's expertise included understanding the value of a good picture. This summer also brings deep dives into more niche yet still fascinating subjects. At the Museum of Modern Art, Architects of Liberation, Modernism in Western Africa, July 5th, examines how political independence helped shape the built environment in seven countries, from Nigeria to Senegal, between the 1950s and 80s. The show, the result of 4 years of research, includes roughly 450 objects, spotlighting architects and projects that have received little international attention. It should be eye-opening. The Jewish Museum also revisits a chapter of history with Modernity and Opulence, Women of the Wiener Werkstatt, July 17th. The Viennese Collective and Workshop, which merged high aesthetics with functional design, was founded in 1903 by three men. However, women made up a substantial portion of its artisans and clients, particularly, it seems, Jewish women. This exhibition aims to tell their story through paintings, ceramics, textiles, films, and more. Among the other shows of the season, it's worth noting two. Akinsanya Kamban, Soul Sessions, May 28th, a doubleheader at Sculpture Center and the Center for Art, Research, and Alliances, which introduces New Yorkers to the spiritual ceramics of a former Marine and Black Panther. And the drawing centers, certainly an act, works on paper by Pope I. Excuse me, by Pope L. June 26th. A focused look at lesser-known work by the unclassifiable contemporary artist who died 3 years ago. But perhaps the most art world thing that you could do in New York in the summertime is to flee the city for greener pastures. If you're plotting a getaway, why not time it for Upstate Art Weekend, June 25th through the 29th? The bonanza of exhibitions and events happening everywhere from museums to barns in the Hudson Valley and the Catskills seems to grow larger and more delightfully unwieldy every year. In movies, studios and independent producers alike are planning hot fun in the summertime. Olivia Wilde directed The Invite, June 26th, an erotic comedy in which she and Seth Rogen play a San Francisco couple whose swinger neighbors, Penelope Cruz and Edward Norton, proposition them. Gail Daughtry and the Celebrity Sex Pass, July 10th, directed by David Wayne, stars Zoe Deutsch as a Midwestern hairdresser who, enraged when her fiancé, Michael Cassidy, hooks up with Jennifer Aniston, heads to Los Angeles to pair off with John Hamm. In Greg Araki's I Want Your Sex, July 31st, Cooper Hoffman plays an art studio assistant, Elliot, in a BDSM relationship with his boss, Olivia Wilde. Charlie XCX plays Elliot's girlfriend. Monica Barbaro and Callum Turner star in Will Gluck's dystopian comedy One Night Only, August 7th, set in a time in which premarital sex is legal for a single night a year. Action films, whether fantasies or plausible realities, are seasonal mainstays, as in Disclosure Day, June 12th, Steven Spielberg's science fiction drama about contact with extraterrestrials, with Emily Blunt as a TV newscaster and Josh O'Connor as a cybersecurity expert. The disaster film comedy Stop That Train, June 12th, features performers from the Drag Race series, including Ginger Minge and Jujubee, as stewardesses on a high-speed rail train, and RuPaul as the president. Adam Shankman directed. In Unidentified, June 19th, directed by Haifa Al-Mansour, a Saudi woman, Mila Al-Zahrani, who's obsessed with a true crime podcast, gets a clerical job at a police station and winds up investigating a murder. Her Private Hell, July 24th, directed by Nicola Winding Refn, blends science fiction and melodrama as a mysterious substance penetrates the atmosphere amid an American soldier's search for his daughter. Charles Melton and Sophie Thatcher star. Andrew Patterson's crime drama, The Rivals of Amzia King, August 14th, stars Matthew McConaughey as an Oklahoma beekeeper who reconnects with his former foster daughter, Angelina Lookingglass, and gets ensnared in a criminal scheme involving the honey trade. Classic and modern mythology come in for big screen workouts, starting with Michael Sarnowski's The Death of Robin Hood, June 19th, in which the bow and arrow-wielding wealth distributor, played by Hugh Jackman, wounded and vulnerable, looks back with regret at his violent past. In Supergirl, June 26th, directed by Craig Gillespie, Millie Alcock plays the titular heroine who helps a friend, Eve Ridley, avenge the killing of her father. David Cornsweet returns as Superman. Christopher Nolan's version of The Odyssey, July 17th, stars Matt Damon as Odysseus, whose homecoming to his wife Penelope, Anne Hathaway, is impeded by battles with human and superhuman opponents. Tom Holland plays their son, Telemachus. Lupita Nyong'o plays Helen of Troy. In Spider-Man, Brand New Day, July 31st, directed by Dustin Daniel Cretton, the webmaster, Tom Holland, comes out of retirement to combat mysterious criminals in New York. Zendaya, Sadie Sink, and Jaqen Batalon co-star. Summer offers no vacation from creative people's struggles. John Carney's Power Ballad, May 29th, features Paul Rudd as a wedding singer in Ireland, who seeks amends after a former boy band star, Nick Jonas, steals a song that he wrote. John Early wrote and directed Maddie's Secret, June 12th, and also stars, in drag, as an aspiring chef whose sudden fame as a food influencer is threatened by her struggle with bulimia. Angelina Jolie stars in Alice Winokur's Couture, June 26th, as a director who, while making a film about Paris Fashion Week, is diagnosed with breast cancer. Jane Schoenbrunn's movie-centric horror drama, Teenage Sex and Death at Camp Miasma, August 7th, stars Hannah Einbinder as a filmmaker hired to reboot a long-running slasher franchise, and Gillian Anderson as an actress from the franchise's first installment. This season's playwrights seem fascinated. Oh, sorry, this is under theater, and I'll just read a little bit of this section. This season's playwrights seem fascinated by the idea of close encounters, couples stranded in deserts, churches, tents, and other pressure cookers. Jerome, Playwrights Horizon, in preview opening June 2nd, features a gay couple in the early 90s, living in the Arizona hinterlands, when the arrival of another man unsettles the pair's equilibrium. The play by John J. Caswell Jr. presents Polamory as an emotional bomb shelter, built hurriedly against the catastrophe of the AIDS epidemic. Another kind of hospitality is on offer in The Loved Ones, Irish Rep, June 13th. Erica Murray's work, which premiered in Dublin in 2023, follows Nell, the host of an Airbnb in rural Ireland, as she receives two strangers into her home, one of whom is a compromising, friendly American, and reckons with the death of her adult son. And that, my friends, I think is where we will bring this to an end. I thank you again for listening today to The New Yorker on the Talking Information Center. Thank you.
1: 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Please stay tuned for more programming, and thank you for listening. Hi, my name is Billy, and here is tonight's weather forecast for the Talking Information Center. This evening, there'll be a 60% chance of showers, and then later, mostly clear skies with degrees low around 56. The sun rose today at 5:08 a.m. The sun will set today at 8:19 p.m. And the sun will rise tomorrow at 5:08 a.m. That's all the weather I have for today. I'm Billy giving you the weather for the Talking Information Center. Have a wonderful evening.
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1: And coming up next on the Talking Information Center, it's today's reading of the Washington Examiner. 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
10: Hello, this is Steve. Today I will be reading the May 20th through 27th edition of the Washington Examiner. Starting from the editorial page, Biden officials are still lying about immigration. The Democratic Party wants voters to believe the border crisis created by President Joe Biden was an accident that Democrats solved in June 2024 with an executive order tightening asylum screening. This is utterly false. The Biden administration worked hard with the United Nations to facilitate as much migration to the United States as possible. The United Nations reaffirmed the policy this week, and it is therefore only one White House election away from being reinstated by a future Democratic administration. Biden's Department of Homeland Security Secretary Alejandro Mayorkas was asked at a security summit this week whether President Donald Trump would have won the 2024 election if Biden had acted sooner to close the border. Quote, "I was very pleased that in June of 2024 we took executive action that, I thought, made reforms that were sensible and proved successful," end quote, Mayorkas responded. Quote, "Our tougher border stance was coupled with an increased focus on providing lawful pathways for people to arrive in the United States outside the hands of smugglers. Those two combined dropped our numbers by 70-75%, end quote. This is a fabrication. In June 2024, the month the executive action was announced, 130,415 migrants were intercepted crossing the southern border. By December 2024, Biden's last full month in office, apprehensions had fallen to 96,000. This is a decline, but of only 25%, not the 75% Mayorkas claims. Southern border apprehensions peaked in December 2023 at 301,981 and fell to 96,000 by December 2024. A 70% decline. But unless Mayorkas is also claiming to have invented time travel, he cannot use a June 2024 executive order to take credit for a decline in border apprehensions that began 6 months earlier. The reality is that the Biden administration, and most particularly Mayorkas and Secretary of State Anthony Blinken, reached a secret deal with Mexico in December 2023. Under which they agreed not to announce their immigration executive order until after Mexico's June 2024 election. In exchange, Mexican President Andrés Manuel López Obrador agreed to crack down on migrants moving north toward the border. It was Mexico's stepped-up enforcement, not Biden's executive order, that caused border apprehensions to fall. Democrats argue that Biden's new lawful pathways for migrants to enter the country were essential to securing Mexico's cooperation. But Trump has proved that claim false. Trump ended all of Biden's illegal parole programs, and instead of rising, border apprehensions fell to their lowest level ever. Under Trump, zero migrants have been released into the U.S. after being apprehended crossing the southern border for 11 straight months. Before Trump, no president had ever achieved that for even a single month. The Democratic Party and its supranational allies are plotting to reverse Trump's successful immigration policies. The United Nations this week hosted the second International Migration Review Forum to check member countries' progress in implementing the Global Compact for Safe, Orderly, and Regular Migration. Like Mayorkas, the Global Compact on Migration seeks to expand regular pathways for migrants, not to help countries keep out migrants if they do not want them. Quote, migrant documentation shouldn't be a privilege, end quote, one Global Compact delegate said, aggregating national democratic sovereignty, quote, it should be an accessible right, end quote. Trump pulled the U.S. out of the Global Compact on Migration during his first term in office. Biden reversed that policy and rejoined it. That gave billions of taxpayer dollars to the U.N. High Commission for Refugees to build migrant aid centers throughout Latin America that were expressly designed to help migrants come to the U.S. using Biden's illegal parole programs, what Mayorkas called, quote, lawful pathways, end quote. Biden's parole programs had no basis in statute. They were an illegal abuse of executive power. While Biden was in office, his CBP-1 app and CHNV parole programs brought in about 75,000 migrants per month, or about 1 million per year. Since there is no statutory basis for these programs, Democrats could double the numbers unless Congress takes action. The only thing stopping Democrats from colluding with the UN to erase our borders is the Trump administration. In response to the International Migration Review Forum's meeting this week, the Trump administration released a statement called the Global Compact on Migration, an effort to facilitate replacement migration to the United States and our Western allies. Quote, UN agencies systematically facilitated mass migration into America and Europe, even as citizens of those nations called for restrictions on migration, end quote. A statement from the State Department read, quote, UN agencies, working with the NGOs they fund, established a migration corridor through Central America to the U.S. border, end quote. The statement continued. Quote, the United States will not legitimize global compacts that enable mass migration into America or Western nations, end quote, the statement concluded. Quote, under President Trump, the State Department will facilitate remigration, not replacement migration, end quote. Asked point blank by Brett Baier in 2022, whether it was the objective of the Biden administration to reduce illegal immigration, Mayorkas said it was not. Quote, it is the objective of the Biden administration to make sure we have safe, legal, and orderly pathways for individuals to be able to access our legal system, end quote, Mayorkas said. The Global Compact on Migration is the kind of international agreement that reminds us how essential the nation-state is to democracy and self-government. Left unchecked, international cities and other international elites and their Democratic Party allies flood communities with millions of migrants from around the world every year. The goal of Democrats is to manage this flow, not to end it. Again, from the editorial page. The Democrats' war on wealth. One congressman making an economically illiterate statement on a comedian's podcast is perhaps not a news story. But Representative Alexandria Ocasio-Cortez, Democrat from New York, is arguably the most visible Democrat on Capitol Hill. In her recent comments about billionaires are part of a broad trend among Democrats and their base to inveigh against wealth creation. As ignorant as their arguments are, it is not merely rhetoric when it influences public opinion, and it becomes what the youngest and most passionate Democrats believe, and they have a destructive policy agenda to back it up. Last week, in response to a question from comedian Ilana Glazer about immigration and customs enforcement, quote, concentration camps, end quote, Ocasio-Cortez launched into a diatribe about the evils of capitalism, during which she confidently asserted, "You can't earn $1 billion. Quote, "You just can't earn that," end quote, Ocasio-Cortez went on. Quote, "You can get market power, you can break rules, you can do all sorts of things. You can abuse labor laws, you can pay people less than what they are worth, but you can't earn that," end quote. This is false. What market power did Taylor Swift, abuse to obtain her billions? What rules did Oprah Winfrey break? What labor laws did Beyonce violate? Who did George Lucas pay less than they were worth? Contrary to Ocasio-Cortez, some people create billions of dollars worth of value for their fellow Americans without breaking any law or abusing any person. It happens all the time. It is not just the entertainment industry. Smartphones, laptops, cars, planes, solar panels, and wind turbines and every other pillar of modern life have created billionaires. Billionaires have invented products, improved them, manufactured them efficiently, or in one way or another help millions of people do something they want to do and are willing to pay for. In addition to creating new ways for us to communicate, travel, and power our homes, billionaires have paid hundreds of millions of dollars in taxes along the way, which fund the very social programs that AOC and those of her party most want to expand. The top 1% of income earners pay about 40% of all federal income taxes, despite earning only about 20% of all the income. They are paying their fair share, and arguably more than their fair share. Unfortunately, a growing number of Democrats see billionaires not as engines of economic growth, but as villains who should be punished. Quote, "The enemy is the billionaires," end quote. Graham Platner, the Democratic nominee for U.S. Senate in Maine, said in his campaign's introductory video, quote, "The predator class, the billionaires, pose an existential threat to our democracy," end quote. Abdul El-Sayed, the Democratic nominee for U.S. Senate in Michigan, said on social media, quote, "Tax them into millionaires," end quote. New York City Mayor Zohran Mamdani filmed a video outside billionaire Ken Griffin's private residence while promoting a new tax on the part-time residences of the wealthy. Quote, "This is a fundamentally unfair system," end quote, Mamdani claimed. Quote, "When I ran for mayor, I said I was going to tax the rich. Well, today, we're taxing the rich," end quote. Mamdani is not alone. In California, a ballot proposition leading in the polls would impose a supposedly one-time tax on individuals with more than $1 billion in wealth. In Hawaii, Democrats have proposed a wealth tax on those with a net worth above $20 million. In Minnesota, Democrats are considering a 1% annual tax on wealth above $10 million. And in Washington State, Governor Jay Inslee, Democrat of Washington, has proposed a wealth tax on individuals with a net worth of more than $100 million. You will notice not all of these taxes apply only to billionaires. That is because $1 billion is an arbitrary number. Once Democrats start taxing wealth, they will not stop with billionaires or even the wealthiest 1%. There is no end to Democrats' thirst for other people's money. For now, billionaire job creators can flee to red states from blue states that want to tax them out of existence. The red states are happy to benefit from their drive and creativity. Many upper-income earners have already left California and New York for Texas and Florida. But that only works so long as socialist Democrats do not control the federal government. As soon as they do, they will tax billionaires out of existence, and we will all be poorer for it. You can no longer take that to the bank, but you can take it for granted. What kind of senator was Ben Sasse? By Jay Caruso. When Ben Sasse walked onto the Senate floor in November 2015 to deliver his first speech as a member of the upper chamber, he did something unusual. He had waited a full year to speak. It's part of a Senate tradition known as the maiden speech. A historian by training and a management consulting associate by early vocation, he had spent his first year in the chamber interviewing colleagues, studying how the institution functioned, and developing a diagnosis before offering it publicly. When he finally spoke, the speech landed with enough force that Senator Mitch McConnell, Republican from Kentucky, distributed the text to every Republican senator, a gesture the Senate GOP leader at the time rarely made. Quote, "No one in this body thinks the Senate is laser-focused on the most pressing issues facing the nation," end quote, Sasse told his colleagues. Quote, "No one," end quote. The indictment was bipartisan, surgical, and delivered with the calm of a man who had considered it carefully before speaking. The Senate, he argued, had surrendered its institutional identity to the rhythms of the 24-hour news cycle, to the demand for sound bites, and to the incentive to grandstand for a narrow base and raise money rather than legislate for a country. Quote, "The people despise us all," end quote, he said. Quote, "And why is this? Because we are not doing our job," end quote. It served as a warning that went unheeded, and 11 years later, we're watching more dysfunction in government than ever before. Sasse, dying of stage 4 pancreatic cancer at 54, is still saying the same thing. The diagnosis has not changed the message. It has sharpened it. Whether Sasse was a good or effective senator is debatable. Whether Washington currently has enough senators like him is not a close question. The criticism that followed him throughout his 8-year tenure is almost entirely subjective. His critics on the left saw a man willing to deplore Trumpism in public while voting with President Trump's agenda and practice. His critics on the right, particularly as the party realigned, saw a posturing institutionalist more interested in making points and serving as a pundit than in getting on board fully with the president's policies. The most durable version of this critique runs something like, "He gave great speeches and passed no significant legislation." Ural Levin, founding editor of National Affairs and director of Social, Cultural, and Constitutional Studies at the American Enterprise Institute, largely rejects both sets of criticisms. On the Trump question specifically, Levin is direct. Quote, "The notion that there was much more he could have done to hold Trump to account is misdirected and mistaken. He took on Trump when he disagreed with him, and when he thought Trump had exceeded his authority or violated his oath. And unlike most Senate Republicans critics of Trump, he ran for re-election and won after doing that," end quote. The objection to the lack of signature legislation mistakes the Senate's function for a body it was never designed to be. In the framework Sasse spent years articulating, the Senate is not primarily a factory for producing legislation. It is a deliberative institution meant to apply friction to democratic impulses in the House of Representatives, to slow things down when people want to move too fast, and to force the executive and judiciary to operate with appropriate constitutional limits. By that standard, which is closer to the founder's intent than the one applied by Sasse's critics, he understood and performed his role better than most of his colleagues. The pundit critique oversimplifies his actual record. Sasse served on the Senate Intelligence Committee throughout his tenure. In his work on China, there was a substantive and largely ahead of the political mainstream. When it was still unfashionable for a Republican to identify Beijing as a generational geopolitical threat rather than an irritating trade partner, Sassy was making that case in the committee rooms that mattered. He had genuine expertise in China's intelligence operations and, accordingly, used his position, spending considerable time in secure facilities at times when most of his colleagues were busy developing more social media strategy. Senator Mark Warner, Democrat from Virginia, who worked alongside him on the intelligence committees, offered perhaps the most precise characterization of what made Sassy different, telling Scott Pelley on 60 Minutes in April that Sassy, quote, never really thought about things as conservative, liberal. He thought much more about issues such as the future and the past, end quote. Senate Majority Leader John Thune, Republican from South Dakota, said Sassy had a, quote, concern not just for today, but for tomorrow in the future, end quote. And that he was, quote, that he, quote, wasn't distracted by all the noise that goes around us on a daily basis, end quote. Sassy's legislative fingerprints are more visible than the pundit label suggests. He helped push through the Protecting American Intellectual Property Act alongside Senator Chris Vann, Democrat from Maryland, mandating sanctions on firms and individuals who steal American trade secrets, and saw it included in the United States Innovation and Competition Act of 2021. He secured an amendment to the legislation authorizing an additional $3.5 billion annually for the Defense Advanced Research Projects Agency, DARPA, targeting the technology competition with China, and has since become the central organizing principle of American foreign policy. He co-wrote the National Risk Management Act with Senator Maggie Hassan, Democrat from New Hampshire, strengthening Department of Homeland Security oversight of critical infrastructure. He, along with others, introduced the Born Alive Abortion Survivors Protection Act, a straightforward piece of pro-life legislation that drew little of the attention he received for his more rhetorical comments. Heritage Action, the political arm of the Heritage Foundation, notorious for calling out Republicans in name only, has Sassy's career rating at 85% alignment, above the Senate Republican average of 78%. Levin, who watched Sassy's tenure closely, offers a candid accounting of his legislative limitations. Quote, it's true that Ben was not an active legislator, advancing proposals, sponsoring and co-sponsoring legislation, and building coalitions, end quote, he said. Quote, he was active in some key committees, especially the Intelligence Committee, where it seemed to him that active engagement could make a difference. But I think he concluded this was not the case in some of the other committees, and that he might be more useful as a critic and observer of the institution. No individual senator gets a lot done right now, and of course, that's part of the frustration he had, end quote. But the moments that defined Sassy as a senator were the ones that did not produce legislation. And those are the moments worth examining without the usual condensation. On the first day of Justice Brett Kavanaugh's Supreme Court confirmation hearings in September 2018, the chamber descended almost immediately into the theater that had by then become customary. Protesters disrupted proceedings from the gallery. Democratic senators jockeyed for camera time. The atmosphere was more performance than inquiry. Into this circus, Sassy delivered a 12-minute statement that went viral because it said plainly what almost no one in that room was willing to say. The hysteria around confirmation hearings is a symptom, not the disease. Congress has spent decades delegating its legislative authority to executive agencies and now blame the courts for filling the vacuum. Quote, "It is predictable now that every confirmation hearing is going to be an overblown, politicized circus," end quote, he said. Quote, "And it's because we've accepted a bad new theory about how our three branches of government should work," end quote. The corrective he offered was simple. Congress should pass laws and stand before voters. The executive should enforce those laws. Judges should apply them, not write them. Naturally, no one disagreed out loud. He delivered a version of the same argument at Justice Amy Coney Barrett's hearing in 2020. Neither speech moved the institution. Both captured something true and important about why the institution was failing, and both were widely shared by people who had largely stopped expecting a sitting senator to say anything worth sharing. The Kavanaugh statement was described in this publication at the time as the civics lesson Washington desperately needed, that it needed to be given by a freshman senator to the full Senate Judiciary Committee was Sasse's real point. He also understood, more clearly than most of his colleagues, that the Senate's dysfunction was not incidental, but structural. The cameras, he argued, were a bad incentive. The constant travel and time spent fundraising corroded the relationship that makes effective governing possible. Most tellingly, he believed that senators had come to treat their office as a purpose of their lives, rather than a temporary form of service to something larger. When Pelley noted on 60 Minutes that many senators he knew, quote, would not be able to breathe without that job, end quote, Sasse replied that he feared that was true and that it represented, quote, a much, much deeper problem, end quote. The best title a person could hold, he said, was dad, mom, neighbor, friend. Senator was, quote, a great way to serve. It should be your 11th calling or maybe 6th, but never top, quote, end quote. When he resigned from the Senate in January 2023, with 4 years remaining in his term to become president of the University of Florida, many observers treated it as a confirmation of the pundit critique. He could not stay the course. The more honest reading is that he had concluded the institution was, as he told Pelley, quote, very, very unproductive, end quote, and that there were better things for him to do. Quote, we didn't do real things, end quote, he said, quote, and it felt like the opportunity cost was really high, end quote. He moved to Florida, then stepped down from his post roughly a year and a half later, when his wife, Melissa, was diagnosed with epilepsy and required full-time care. The man who had argued that being a senator should rank no higher than 6th on a person's list of priorities was living accordingly. Then, on December 23rd, 2025, he posted the news to X. Quote, last week I was diagnosed with metastasized stage 4 pancreatic cancer and am gonna die, end quote. He was 53. Doctors at MD Anderson Cancer Center had cataloged the full spread: lymphoma, vascular cancer, lung cancer, liver cancer, and pancreatic cancer. The point of origin. He had been given 3 to 4 months to live. He called it what it was. Quote, advanced pancreatic is nasty stuff. It's a death sentence, end quote. What followed was unexpected, at least to anyone who had expected Sasse to retreat from public life. He launched a podcast called Not Dead Yet. He sat down for a conversation with the New York Times columnist Ross Douthat on the latter's Interesting Times podcast in April, which was released just days after the interview aired and subsequently circulated widely. He appeared on 60 Minutes with Pelley on April 26th, his face visibly marked by his medication, a drug called daraxonrasib from Revolution Medicines that had shrunk his tumors by 76% and extended his life by months that were not supposed to exist. He credited the extra time to, quote, providence, prayer, and a miracle drug, end quote. The Douthat interview was the more intimate of the two conversations and the more remarkable. Douthat asked Sassy at the close whether he felt ready to die. Sassy said he did not feel ready, but that he had hope, grounded in his reformed Christian faith, that he would be with God. The response moved Douthat visibly to tears, something Sassy responded to with his characteristic dry humor. Earlier in the conversation, Sassy reflected on what the disease had given him alongside what it had taken. Quote, I hate pancreatic cancer, end quote, he told Douthat. Quote, I would never wish it on anyone, but I would never want to go back to a time in my life where I didn't know the prayer of pancreatic cancer. I can't keep the planets in orbit. I can't even grow skin on my face, end quote. The, quote, prayer of pancreatic cancer, end quote, as Sassy uses this phrase, is something like the acknowledgement of dependence that most people spend their healthiest years avoiding. He is not unusual among the terminally ill in arriving at that acknowledgement. He is unusual in the way that he has extended it outward into public argument, into some institutional critique he was making in November 2015. On 60 Minutes, he was asked what Congress was missing, and he named the artificial intelligence revolution, the future of work, and the complete absence of 2030 or 2050 thinking in either party. Then, without prompting, he returned to the frame he had always used. Quote, the Senate needs to be less like Instagram. The Senate needs to be more deliberative, and that means less smackdown nonsense, end quote, he told Pelley, adding, quote, the Senate should be plodding and steady and boring and trustworthy, end quote. He had been saying some version of that sentence for more than a decade. Sassy leaves no signature legislation bearing his name on the front. What he leaves is rarer in the current political environment, a coherent argument about what the Senate is supposed to be, made consistently, publicly, and at real political cost by a man who spent 8 years in the institution and found it resistant to everything he believed about it. That he could not reform the Senate is not surprising. That he kept trying right up until his diagnosis and through it is a thing worth noting. Levin is cautiously hopeful about whether that effort was entirely in vain. Quote, the renewal of the Senate will follow from the frustration of senators who want it to be more relevant and functional, end quote, he said. Quote, the sentiment is certainly growing, but it will need to be reasonably durable and bipartisan to matter, and we're not there yet. I do think we could find ourselves there, absolutely, but it will take more people like Ben Sassy willing to run and to embody that view, end quote. The senators who followed him mostly did not replace him. The Senate he described, plodding and steady and boring and trustworthy, is further from realization now than when he walked onto that floor in November 2015 and told his colleagues the truth. That is not a failure, but a confirmation. The Colbert Collapse by Daniel Ross Goodman. On May 21st, Stephen Colbert will host his final episode of The Late Show on CBS, bringing down the curtain not only on his 11-year run, but on the entire Late Show franchise, a CBS institution since David Letterman launched it in 1993. The finale will feature an all-star parade. Jimmy Kimmel, Jimmy Fallon, Seth Meyers, John Oliver, Letterman himself, Tom Hanks, Julia Louis-Dreyfus, Pedro Pascal in The Strokes. Kimmel, in a nod to their friendship, will air a rerun rather than compete. The send-off will be suitably grand. But here is the uncomfortable truth that no amount of celebrity cameos can paper over. The show ending is not quite the one many of us, who were devoted fans of Colbert in his Comedy Central heyday, had hoped it would become. When Colbert took over from Letterman in 2015, I was genuinely excited. I had written in Public Disclosure in January 2015 about the genius of his 9-year Colbert Report, how it ranked among the most brilliant and daring achievements. When Colbert took over from Letterman in 2015, I was genuinely excited. I had written in Public Disclosure in January 2015 about the genius of his 9-year Colbert

that are murky, contested, and deeply revealing about where political comedy and broader landscape of American discourse stands in the age of Trump. To understand the disappointment of the CBS show, you must first understand how extraordinary the Comedy Central show was. The Colbert Report, which ran from 2005 to 2014, was built on one of the most audacious conceits in television history. Colbert played a pompous, self-aggrandizing cable news pundit, transparently modeled on Bill O'Reilly, on the Bill O'Reilly school of blowhard bravado, with such conviction and deadpan command that millions tuned in nightly to watch what amounted to a one-man theatrical performance. As I wrote a decade ago, it was like watching a Tony Award-winning actor reprise his role for a 9-year Broadway run, except where the theater actors are at least able to recite the same lines show after show. Colbert was working from a brand new script every night. His appearances beyond the studio, testifying before Congress in character in 2010, roasting President George W. Bush at the 2006 White House Correspondents' Association dinner, were the acts of genuine artistic and civic courage. The report was, at its best, not just funny, it was revelatory. And then came CBS. On Comedy Central, Colbert was a must-watch. You never quite knew what he was going to do, because the character he had built was expansive and strange enough to go anywhere and say anything. On CBS, you always knew exactly what he was going to say. The monologue would skewer President Donald Trump. The desk piece would skewer Trump. The guest interview would pivot at some point to Trump. The format was not revelatory, it was reactive. When you strip away the character, you strip away the distance. Satire requires a certain remove from its target. The Colbert of Comedy Central had that remove built into its form. The Colbert of CBS was, increasingly, just a smart and angry man behind a desk, preaching to a choir that already knew every hymn. Variety, reviewing the final season, called the show not very good TV and out of touch with everyday Americans. That verdict, however harsh, is not wrong. CBS announced in July 2025 that it would end the Late Show franchise entirely in May 2026, calling it purely a financial decision against a challenging backdrop in late night. And stressing it was not related in any way to the show's performance, content, or other matters happening at Paramount. The cancellation came just 3 days after Colbert went on air to call Paramount's $16 million settlement to Donald Trump's lawsuit over the editing of a 60 Minutes interview a big, fat bribe. Paramount was awaiting Federal Communications Commission approval for its merger with Skydance Media, which required the blessing of a Trump-appointed regulatory apparatus. Quote, "I absolutely love that Colbert got fired," end quote, a celebratory Trump posted on Truth Social. Quote, "His talent was even less than his ratings," end quote. Colbert himself, in a diplomatically ambiguous New York Times interview, said he believed, quote, "two things can be true," end quote, that the economics of broadcast late night had generally become unsustainable, and that something more ominous may also be been at work. Quote, "less than 2 years before, they called to say it's over," end quote, he said. Quote, "they were very eager for me to be signed for a long time, so something changed," end quote. The economics are real. Late Show viewership had declined from a peak of over 3 million 6 years ago to roughly 2.4 million by mid-2025, and ad revenue dropped about 25% from 2022 to 2024. CBS's replacement for the franchise is Byron Allen.

Comics Unleashed, a roundtable comedy program deliberately designed to avoid political humor. The TV programming equivalent of stuffing yourself with plain white bread and chugging a quart of milk after you've mistakenly eaten a jalapeno pepper because your mouth is on fire and you're desperate to avoid anything that might renew the sensation that had been causing your tongue to burn. If Colbert's cancellation was the most dramatic front in the war between the Trump administration and late-night television, it is hardly the only one. In a story I covered in these same pages in September 2025, ABC briefly suspended Jimmy Kimmel Live after Kimmel made comments about the assassination of conservative activist Charlie Kirk. FCC Chairman Brendan Carr threatened punitive regulatory action, including potential revocation of broadcast licenses, if Kimmel was not reprimanded. Broadcast station owners Nexstar and Sinclair pulled the show from their ABC affiliates. ABC eventually brought Kimmel back, whereupon he addressed the controversy on air, but explicitly, quote, made no apologies, end quote, for his ill-fated joke. The confrontation has since escalated. In a parody routine last month, Kimmel, riffing on the upcoming White House Correspondents Association dinner, quipped that Melania Trump had, quote, the glow of an expectant widow, end quote, a joke about the age gap between the First Lady and the President. Even attempting to explain the joke still can't cover up its awful taste and even poorer judgment. Days later, the dinner itself was cut short when an armed man attempted to enter the Washington ballroom. Both Trump and Melania then called on Disney and ABC to fire Kimmel immediately, with Melania calling his words, quote, hateful and violent rhetoric, end quote. And Trump declaring the joke, quote, something far beyond the pale, end quote. Kimmel responded in his monologue that it was, quote, not by any stretch of the definition a call to assassination, end quote. Reports emerged of an FCC review of Disney's broadcast licenses. This is the context worth remembering. In December 2024, ABC had already paid $15 million towards Trump's future presidential library to settle a defamation lawsuit over remarks by anchor George Stephanopoulos. The patent is difficult to ignore. Late-night television is currently in the intensive care unit of the TV world, and it's doubtful whether it'll make it out alive. Oliver's HBO deal concluded in 2026. Kimmel has hinted at retirement. Fallon and Myers remain at NBC through 2028, but their shows have absorbed significant budget cuts. Myers lost his house band, and Fallon has cut to 4 tapings a week. Jon Stewart's Daily Show contract has been renewed for another season, but unlike Fallon and Kimmel and Colbert, Stewart is only on the air once a week, and it's unclear how much longer he'll want to continue after 2026. After Stewart goes, The Daily Show could very well go with him. Letterman himself recently said that he, quote, would be surprised, end quote, if late-night television, quote, lasts more than a year, end quote, in its current form. The economics of streaming have gutted the advertising model that once sustained these productions, and that is a real part of the story. But economics alone cannot explain why a president publicly celebrates the cancellation of a program that criticized him, or why a regulatory agency threatens broadcast licenses over a comedian's monologue. There is something more than market forces at work here. What is at stake is the role comedy has historically played in American public discourse, a role going back to Mark Twain and finding its late 20th century expression in Johnny Carson, Letterman, and then, most brilliantly, in the Stewart-Colbert axis of the early 2000s. Political comedy is not merely entertainment.
At its best, it is a form of critique that reaches audiences pure journalism cannot, saying things straight that reporters cannot say because it operates under the cover of the joke. When the space is constricted by regulatory threat, by corporate timidity, by audiences migrating to fragmented podcasts and streaming alternatives, something real is lost. Podcast hosts and YouTube commentators have picked up parts of the mantle, but their reach is different in kind, not just in scale. The nightly late show, the nightly late night broadcast, addressing a genuinely mass national audience, performed a specific and irreplaceable function in the Democratic conversation. None of this diminishes what Colbert achieved. The Late Show won a Peabody and its first Emmy for Outstanding Variety Talk Series in 2025, the final season of its existence. Colbert was number one in his time slot for 9 straight seasons, and yet the CBS show, for all its accolades, never recaptured the electric, slightly dangerous quality that made The Colbert Report essential. It settled into a groove of anti-Trump leftism, perfectly calibrated for its base, but really surprising. The Colbert of Comedy Central encompassed the entire panorama of American political and cultural absurdity. The Colbert of CBS became increasingly a spokesman for one side of a binary argument. The difference is not trivial. It is the difference between art and advocacy, between a show that illuminated something true about the human condition and one that confirmed what its audience already believed. In his New York Times interview, Colbert was characteristically gracious about the end. Quote, 11 years is a long time to work here, and almost 10 years before that, almost 21 years altogether in late night. I feel so much better to be grateful for than to be mad about, end quote. The equanimity reads less like complacency than the considered perspective of a man who understands better than anyone that the best work of his career happened at an earlier hour, on a smaller network, under a stranger set of constraints. When I wrote about the end of the Colbert Report in 2015, I asked whether Colbert would be remembered as one of the greatest television characters of all time, alongside Cosmo Kramer and George Costanza. I answered yes. I still stand by that judgment. The character he built on Comedy Central was one of the most brilliant and durable satirical creations in the history of the medium. The man who had inhabited his remains, one of the most gifted performers of his generation. But the CBS version of Stephen Colbert, the real man, without the character's protective armor of irony, never quite found a form equal to his gifts. On May 21st, the lights will go down at the Ed Sullivan Theater for the last time. As a late-night venue, Letterman will be there, though the franchise he built will not be passed to anyone. It will simply cease, replaced by Comics Unleashed, a program whose apolitical guiding philosophy is the inverse of everything Colbert represented. Colbert, in his final New York Times interview, said, I don't have any problems with Trump being a Republican. I have a problem with Trump being a complete narcissist who is only working for his own interest and does not appear to care if the entire world burns. Regardless of whether or not this is true, and regardless of whether or not you agree with Colbert, it is honest insofar as it is perfectly reflective of what he believes. And it's precisely this honesty that reveals the ocean-wide chasm between the enervated earnestness of his CBS show and the comic genius of his Comedy Central work. On the Colbert Report, Colbert would not have said this. He would have found a way to make it funnier and stranger and more devastating. That is the measure of what was lost,
when the character went away. When Colbert ended the Colbert Report in December 2014, he staged a mock resurrection, defeating death and ascending into heaven in a sleigh driven by Santa Claus, carrying Abraham Lincoln, Captain America, and Alex Trebek, leading a chorus of "We'll Meet Again." It was a finale worthy of the show, biblical, mythological, and absurd all at once. On May 21st, the Late Show credits roll for the last time. There will be no such mythology on offer, only the allegiant fact of a disappointing show ending, and behind it, the frustrating image of the great one that might have been.

0: You are just listening to today's reading of the Washington Examiner on the Talking Information Center. Please stay tuned for more programming, and thank you for listening. Hi, my name is Billy, and here is tonight's weather forecast for the Talking Information Center. This evening, there will be a 60% chance of showers, and then later, mostly clear skies with degrees low around 56. The sun rose today at 5:08 a.m., the sun will set today at 8:19 p.m., and the sun will rise tomorrow at 5:08 a.m. That's all the weather I have for today. I'm Billy giving you the weather for the Talking Information Center. Have a wonderful evening.
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8: This is Paula. Today I'm going to be reading a variety of articles for you from the Christian Science Monitor, dated Friday, June the 5th, 2026. As is my custom, we're going to start in the world section and work our way through as many sections and articles as we can in the time that we have. So, first up from the world section of today's monitor, the headline reads, "Do Israeli voters still trust Netanyahu?" Benjamin Netanyahu has long presented himself as the best Israeli politician to keep the country safe. But going into another election, some voters have their doubts. The date on this article is June the 5th. It is by Shoshana Solomon, who is a contributor at The Monitor, and Dina Kraft, who is a special correspondent at The Monitor. The datelines are Tel Aviv, Israel, and Washington, D.C. The scene in a new campaign ad is instantly recognizable to Israelis as a reference to the attack by Hamas on October 7, 2023. The camera zooms out from a food-laden family dinner table with half-filled beverage glasses, but no one is in the bullet-riddled, smoldering home. The political message of the ad, put out by a prominent Israeli opposition figure, is clear. Prime Minister Benjamin Netanyahu is failing to keep Israelis safe, and it is time for new leadership. Mr. Netanyahu has led the conservative Likud party for most of the last three decades and is Israel's longest-serving prime minister. He currently heads a government that is widely recognized as the most hardline right-wing coalition in Israel's history. Now, the reputation that this prime minister has spent years cultivating as Mr. Security, the core of his political appeal, is under assault. And yet, Mr. Netanyahu remains a political force, analysts say, with outsized skill in creating disparate but highly effective partnerships that help him maintain a grip on power even as his popularity wanes. Israel is in the election season, with voting to be held on October 27th. Opposition politicians, including former Army Chief of Staff Gadi Eisenkot, whose Yashar Party released that campaign video, are quick to remind Israeli voters that the October 7th attack happened on Mr. Netanyahu's watch, that the prime minister's often repeated vow to achieve, quote, total victory in Gaza has fallen short, and that Mr. Netanyahu is giving in to pressure from Washington to let up on Hezbollah, the Israel-backed Shiite militia in Lebanon. In the north, we are losing faith, says Daniel Dorfman, a pizzeria owner in a town along Israel's northern border with Lebanon. He says shellings and drone attacks from Hezbollah that resumed in March are making the whole region unlivable. Mr. Dorfman says he voted for Mr. Netanyahu's party in the past because he liked the prime minister's ideology and leadership stature. But now he is thinking about voting for the party of Naftali Bennett, a right-wing contender for the prime minister role, or perhaps the party of Avigdor Lieberman, another longtime right-wing rival to Mr. Netanyahu. Along with many Israelis, Mr. Dorfman says the prime minister still needs to take responsibility for failing to prevent the October 7th attack. In a recent poll released by Israeli news outlet Channel 12, 53% of respondents said that Mr. Netanyahu should not run in the upcoming elections. The prime minister's, quote, inability to bring success on the war front is actually becoming apparent to his own followers, says Gail Talshir, a political scientist at the Hebrew University of Jerusalem. Hamas is still in Gaza, Hezbollah in Lebanon, and the Ayatollahs in Iran, she says. This is where the people that used to vote for Netanyahu because of security lose their trust. Mr. Netanyahu has always been a political survivor, and when voters are asked who is most suitable to be Israel's prime minister, he still generally performs strongly against main opposition contenders, but that advantage might be eroding. A Channel 12 poll published Thursday, for example, found that Mr. Eisenkot, 38%, had passed Mr. Netanyahu, 35%, as the most suitable for the role of prime minister. He and Mr. Bennett have both outpaced Mr. Netanyahu in some other recent polling, though what will determine the prime minister's hold on power is whether his bloc has enough votes to form a coalition. Mr. Netanyahu's enduring political success is stemmed not so much from love for him, analysts argue, but from his genius in keeping his coalition partners happy and the inability of opposition parties to present one unified candidate around whom voters can focus their attention. There is no agreed leader of the opposition, says Ms. Talshir. Mr. Netanyahu, who is also standing trial on corruption charges, has a very stable base of supporters, as high as 47%, who think he is the best, says Dalia Scheindlin, an Israeli political analyst and pollster. She says the base still believes he has skill, the gravitas, and the experience to run the country. He's been in power for so long that it becomes difficult to imagine anybody else reaching his stature, Ms. Scheindlin adds, noting that Mr. Netanyahu is seen as a tough leader who knows how to take decisive action and manage relationships with Israel's allies. Carmel Market, a large open-air fruit and vegetable market on the south side of Tel Aviv, is known as a stronghold for the prime minister's Likud party. Alongside stacks of plump tomatoes and spices sold in bulk, people's opinions pile up alongside the produce in defense of Mr. Netanyahu. Everyone in the market knows what I think, and I'm not afraid to say he's the best. Avner Mizrahi, a greengrocer, boasts of his admiration for Mr. Netanyahu as he packs coriander and green onions in a bag. I am also a huge fan of Bibi, interjects Tikva Shanimov, a customer using Mr. Netanyahu's nickname. I will vote for him once again, she adds. Nobody can manage this country like Bibi with all our war fronts and all of the enemies we have in the world. Anshel Pfeffer, The Economist's Israel correspondent and author of Bibi, The Turbulent Life and Times of Benjamin Netanyahu, says the prime minister does not have a hold on the Israeli electorate, but on the Israeli system, and that, together with a lack of a clear challenger, makes him difficult to replace. If there was someone who could unite the very diverse opposition and challenge him, that would be a different story, he adds, saying that Mr. Netanyahu has learned to bend the system to his needs, breaking the rules or rewriting the rules of Israeli politics, and doing it again and again. A key part of the prime minister's career playbook has been acquiescing to the demands of his coalition partners, most notably political parties from the Jewish ultra-Orthodox community in Israel. Even during this time of war, ultra-Orthodox leaders insist that their young people be legally exempt from mandatory military service, which impacts most Jewish Israelis at age 18. This has become a major liability for Mr. Netanyahu in a country where young soldiers and reservists on extended tours of duty are dying in the name of national defense. In the past month, despite a declared ceasefire with Lebanon, more than a dozen soldiers have been killed, including one on Thursday. Keeping his current coalition intact going into the next election will be a priority for Mr. Netanyahu. Analysts say the prime minister is willing to make whatever deals might be necessary. This has included breaking longstanding taboos against appointing far-right ideologues as senior cabinet members. In interviews with more than a dozen of Mr. Netanyahu's supporters, several said they believe that the prime minister is facing deep state plots against him, and that he is still the most capable person to lead Israel through the most challenging period since its founding as a modern-day state in 1948. Even the shaky ceasefire arrangement with Iran, which has left the Islamic Republic in power and, as many Israelis see it, was imposed by the White House, does not deter Mr. Netanyahu's diehard supporters. Early this week, U.S. President Donald Trump reportedly cursed out the Israeli prime minister over a planned bombing of southern Beirut, just as the United States was trying to negotiate a peace deal with Lebanon and reach an accord with Iran. But the prime minister can still count on his enduring appeal that comes from an emotional level, says Tamar Herman, senior researcher at the Israel Democracy Institute, a Jerusalem think tank. He's kind of the father of the nation for many, she says. And again, this particular article was by Shoshana Solomon, who is a contributor at The Monitor, and Dina Kraft, who is a special correspondent at The Monitor. Moving on to our second article from today's World section of The Monitor, the headline reads, "Women are the hands behind this cassava dish, Côte d'Ivoire's culinary heritage." In a suburb of Abidjan, teams of women make up highly efficient open-air production lines of atieke, Côte d'Ivoire's national dish. And I'm sorry if I pronounced that incorrectly. The date on this article is June the 4th. It is by Melanie Stetson Freeman, who is a staff photographer, and Colette Davidson, who is a special correspondent at The Monitor. And the dateline is Anono, Côte d'Ivoire. On a wide avenue off the main road in this suburb of Abidjan, women sit fanned out in small groups, crouched over buckets as they chop and soak a homely brown root vegetable. Piles of what looks like couscous are spread across sheets of black plastic tarp. At first, the scene appears haphazard, but what I'm seeing are actually highly efficient open-air production lines of atieke, Côte d'Ivoire's national dish. In one corner, a woman in a flowery purple dress shaves off the rough skin of the cassava root. Another woman soaks the smooth white stalks in tubs of water. After the roots get ground down and fermented, the water is squeezed out from the pulp with a steel press. The granules then dry in the sun. A woman known as Madame Hortense, who operates one atieke production line, leads me into a simple cement house where a woman is shaking the granules in front of a fan to remove leftover fibers. Another stands sweating over a metal pot, turning the atieke with a wooden spatula as it steam cooks. Atieke can be paired with almost anything: fish, chicken, shrimp, boiled eggs, avocado, and is best eaten with your fingers, says Madame Hortense. It just tastes better that way. Atieke production employs upwards of an estimated 300,000 women, according to the Ivorian Ministry of Agriculture, and has pulled many out of poverty. In 2024, UNESCO recognized the skill in making the fermented cassava dish as Côte d'Ivoire's intangible cultural heritage. And though industrial production of tieke exists on a small scale here, the artisanal way of transforming cassava does not appear to be going anywhere anytime soon. We do have machines that can do all this, says Madame Hortense, pointing toward a woman squatting on the ground, sifting a tieke through a rectangular pan. But people prefer the flavor of a tieke when it's made like this, by hand. And a note here that Albain Ade contributed reporting for this article, which was written by Melanie Stetson Freeman, staff photographer, and Colette Davidson, a special correspondent, all at the Monitor. Continuing on in the world section of today's Monitor, our next headline reads, Russia, a case study for sanctions not working as planned. If there's any country that shows sanctions unforeseeable consequences, it's one that has rebuilt self-sufficiency and forged new trade under pressure. The data on this article is June the 3rd. It is by Fred Weir, who is a special correspondent at the Monitor, and the dateline is Moscow. There are about 30 million foreign-branded cars on Russian roads, most of Western make. Dmitry Gorlov, who owns an automobile service center in Moscow, boasts that he can repair any of them. It's people such as him that kept the auto market in Russia stable after the start of Moscow's full-scale invasion of Ukraine, when Western car companies pulled out, shredding the warranties of Russian car owners and making it impossible to obtain producer-certified spare parts. We used to get spare parts from the manufacturers or its designated provider, Mr. Gorlov said. Now we get the same parts from China or from a number of Russian companies that have sprung up to fill a gap by illicitly making replacement parts. We can get anything we need. That helps to explain, more than 4 years after Western suppliers cut them off, millions of Russian drivers are still tooling around in American, European, and Japanese cars. It also hints at how Russian airlines continue flying their estimated 500 or so Boeing and Airbus planes, and how Russian energy producers manage to keep exploring and drilling for oil and gas. When Western leaders levied what has been described as the most intensive sanctions regime in history against Russia, starting in 2014 and intensifying after the invasion of Ukraine in 2022, they expected big effects. Results like economic sectors that were dependent on Western expertise being forced to shut down or at least to revert to more primitive forms of activity. Instead, the Russian economy rewired itself, developed alternatives for many of the Western goods it was suddenly deprived of, and in many cases found illegal ways of acquiring them. It rerouted supply chains and courted new markets. Where 15 years ago, Russia's biggest trading partner was the European Union, which bought Russian energy and sold back the full range of consumer goods, today's new pipelines carry Russian oil and gas to China. Instead of the empty shop shelves that many predicted, the same range of goods is available, but are now mostly homemade substitutes or from countries that refuse to join the sanctions regime, mostly in Asia. Even if the war in Ukraine ended tomorrow, the changes wrought by sanctions on the configuration of Russia's economy, its relations with other countries, and arguably the shape of the global economic order looks permanent. Sanctions do have an impact. They damage and distort normal market relations, says Ivan Timofeev, director of the Russian International Affairs Council, a government-founded diplomatic think tank in Moscow. No one denies that it's very stressful, but Russia has largely adapted. By redirecting trade and reshaping domestic economic relations, we've survived. After growing robustly in the early years of the war, thanks to massive state military spending, Russia's economy has begun slowing down. Still, the International Monetary Fund predicts it will grow by 1.1% this year, which, ironically, is more than is forecast for major nations that are sanctioning Russia, including France, Germany, and the United Kingdom. The structural economic changes wrought by the war and sanctions have been sweeping, but the political shift may prove equally durable. Russia's foreign policy priority in the first decade of Vladimir Putin's reign was to improve relations with Europe. In recent years, China has become Moscow's key geopolitical partner, and it has poured resources into building alternative Russia-friendly associations of states such as the BRICS, B-R-I-C-S. Russia does not view sanctions as some sort of punishment for our supposed sins. We perceive sanctions as economic warfare waged against us with the purpose of destruction, says Dmitry Suslov, an expert with the Higher School of Economics in Moscow. Russia has come to view the West not merely as unreliable partners, but as adversaries bent on destroying us. The impact of sanctions has produced portentous surprises, such as Russia's massive trade surplus with longtime partner India, about $60 billion last year, which has the potential to reshape Indo-Russian relations permanently. India's currency controls make it difficult for Russian companies to repatriate their profits, so talks are underway to find mechanisms to either increase Indian exports to Russia or allow Russia to invest its growing stack of rupees into India. We've never had trade with Russia like we have today, says Nandan Unnikrishnan, an expert with the Observer Research Foundation, a Delhi-based think tank. It's mainly down to oil, but the increase has been exponential. Mr. Unnikrishnan says the devil is in the details, but the potential for a deeper Indo-Russian economic partnership is improving. It would be a good thing if the economic relationship became more diversified, and it might balance Russia's drift into China's embrace, he says. For its part, China has learned to insulate its banks and businesses from the threat of secondary sanctions for doing business with Russia, and the recent blockade of the Strait of Hormuz appeared to have focused Chinese minds on the benefits of building new energy pipelines from Russia that avoid such maritime choke points. China is largely self-sufficient in energy, but they've made it clear that they are really ready to absorb as much oil and gas as Russia can supply, says Sergei Sazonov, an expert with the Official Institute of China and Contemporary Asia in Moscow. The U.S.-led war in Iran appears to have accelerated many developments that were already underway, which will make the world a more comfortable place for Russia. That includes diversification of trading partners and efforts to establish payment systems that avoid the use of the dollar. The public discussion in India, since the Iran war started, is very clear, says Mr. Unnikrishnan. We need to reassess our relations with the U.S. and be sure to maintain our good ties with countries like Russia and not put all our eggs into any one basket. Even if President Donald Trump goes, the unreliable nature of the U.S. is likely to remain. And again, this particular article was by Fred Weir, who is a special correspondent at The Monitor. Still in the world section of today's Monitor, our next headline reads, Iran war soured Gulf Arabs on Iraq. Can new leader in Baghdad win them back? Iraq was offering attractive opportunities for Gulf Arab economic and diplomatic initiatives, but the war made it a springboard for Iran-backed militia attacks. Can the country's young and untested prime minister navigate a multifaceted crisis? The date on this article is June the 2nd. It is by Taylor Luck, who is a special correspondent at The Monitor. And the datelines are Riyadh, Saudi Arabia, and Dubai, United Arab Emirates. Arab states in the Persian Gulf are worried about more than Iran. A common phrase being muttered by Gulf Arab officials and analysts is, "What do we do about Iraq?" Not long before the war, Iraq was the focus of perceived Gulf investment opportunities. But now the country, which neighbors the Gulf, has been torn between competing U.S. and Iranian spheres of influence. Heightening Gulf concerns, Iraqi territory has been used as a launching point for missiles and drones that are targeting key Gulf infrastructure, including Kuwaiti border posts, Saudi oil refineries, and an Emirati nuclear reactor. In short, Iran is galvanizing its Shiite militia proxies inside Iraq. Gulf states are demanding action. Saudi Arabia has launched missile strikes on Iraq, and the U.S. is losing patience. Amid these tensions, Iraq's newcomer Prime Minister Ali al-Zayedi, a 40-year-old banking mogul endorsed by President Donald Trump, is rhetorically taking on the most powerful factions in Iraq, including the Iran-backed militias, calling on them to submit to the Iraqi government. Less than 2 weeks into his tenure, Mr. Zayedi, a relative unknown in political circles, is attempting to steer the country through an economic and diplomatic crisis that ranks as one of the most dangerous moments for Iraq since the 2003 U.S. invasion. His goal, observers say, is to repair relations with Iraq's Gulf neighbors, rein in the militias, and avoid having his country drag further into a regional war. Yet, he faces an uphill challenge that includes American and Iranian pressures and a skeptical Gulf. Just last fall, Iraq was experiencing a countrywide building boom under then-Prime Minister Mohammed Shia al-Sudani's program of economic development and pragmatic politics. Detractors, however, say the oil-fueled spending spree did little to confront the rising influence of Shiite militias or curb corruption, an important issue for Gulf countries looking for evidence they can trust Baghdad. In November elections, Mr. Sudani's party gained the largest number of seats in parliament, but a court ruling barred him from forming a government coalition. Mr. Zayedi, a Shiite from southern Iraq, subsequently emerged as a consensus pick and took office in mid-May as Iraq's youngest ever prime minister. Neither Washington nor Tehran moved to veto the choice of Mr. Zayedi. He is taking the helm of a country reeling from its involvement in the war and from the closure of the Strait of Hormuz. Oil exports make up 90% of Iraq's government revenues. Iran was once hesitant to destabilize Iraq, but its calculation has changed, says Dr. Renad Mansour, director of the Iraq Initiative at London-based Chatham House. Iran now sees Iraq as part of its war effort. Iraqi militias will seek to use Iraqi territory, and at the same time, the U.S. will continue to strike Iranian proxies in Iraq, he says. Iraq will continue to be a battleground, and the government does not have the sovereignty it would like to stop any of these attacks from happening. Within days of Mr. Zayedi's nomination, the United States urged him to confront and disarm the powerful militias, some of whom have political allies represented in his own coalition. Washington has levers at its disposal, namely declaring sanctions against members of the Iraqi government or withholding Iraq's oil revenues, which, due to an arrangement set up by the U.S. after its invasion of the country, are deposited at the U.S. Federal Reserve. Zayedi has to balance between the Iranians and the Americans, both of which have a significant influence on his everyday politics, says Dr. Mansour. From the American side, the push has been very clear. He needs to show progress on going after militias. From the Iranian side, its militias must continue to be able to operate from Iraq. He is stuck between these two very strong powers and will try to balance them, but it will be very difficult, Dr. Mansour notes. Last week, Mr. Zayedi called on the militias to integrate into the armed forces and come under government control. The prime minister was thrown a lifeline by the hardline nationalist Iraqi cleric Muqtada al-Sadr, who declared late last week that his Shiite militiamen would integrate into the state security services, pressuring other militia leaders to do the same. Mr. Zayedi subsequently called on all armed factions to follow the same responsible national path and operate under the umbrella of the state and its official institutions. The move would guarantee the protection of Iraq, preserve its sovereignty, and strengthen security and stability based on the principle that the state is the sole authority entitled to monopolize arms and enforce the law, he said. Insiders say Mr. Zaidi has good relations across Iraq's fractious politics, including various Shiite, Sunni, and Kurdish political groups. The prime minister has indicated he wants to see a more balanced and independent Iraq with a diversified economy no longer solely reliant on oil. On Sunday, Mr. Zaidi suddenly announced he had turned down a $200 million bribe to cover up corruption in the oil ministry, announcing at a press conference that he was forming a corruption oversight body and would be reviewing all government contracts. It isn't clear what policies Zaidi would have because he's never held office, public office before, nor has he ever run in elections and campaigned on any specific policy, says Hamza Haddad, adjunct fellow at the Center for a New American Security. We know that foreign policy is at the top of the agenda as Iraq finds itself in the middle of a war with a precarious ceasefire. For leaders in the Gulf, Mr. Zaidi remains an unknown who must prove his commitment to preventing the country from being used as a springboard for Iranian attacks. They want action, not just statements. Shiite militias, ideologically driven and allied with Tehran as part of what Iran considers its anti-U.S. and anti-Israel axis of resistance, have proven resistant to previous attempts by Iraqi political factions and security services to bring them under control. In addition to targeting Gulf Arab states, the U.S. Embassy in Baghdad, and American military bases, the militias have struck Iraq's oil and gas infrastructure, Baghdad International Airport, and the headquarters of the Iraqi National Intelligence Services, killing one officer. Iraqi militias and their political allies have gained positions of power in recent years. Militia-aligned political parties also won seats in the November 2025 elections. It is not like we have a government in Baghdad that has the tools to control all these militias, says Dr. Muhannad Selum, assistant professor of international politics and security at the Doha Institute for Graduate Studies and non-resident fellow at the Middle East Council on Global Affairs. No one entity has control on the ground, he said. Gulf Arab officials remain pessimistic that any Iraqi government can exert full control over the country. The Iraqi government has proven time and again it doesn't run the show in Iraq, says an official who did not wish to be named, describing Gulf governments as being burned by previous pledges. Who do we have to go to and stop these attacks? There is no state, only dozens of factions. This lack of faith in Baghdad is expressed despite the possibility that Iraq could become a critical hub for a post-Hormuz Middle East. Iraq's planned road and rail project linking to Turkey, often referred to as the Development Road Project, would allow Gulf exports to reach Europe more easily. Observers say a path remains open for Mr. Zaidi to save ties with Iraq's Gulf neighbors and prevent the country from being dragged into conflict further. In its bid to woo the Gulf, Iraq always pushed economic interests, says Dr. Mansour, but economic opportunity is proving to be linked to security and stability. The government will have to try and find ways to use the rule of law to stop some of these attacks, he said. In order to maintain neutrality in the war, observers say, Baghdad's newcomer prime minister will have to take decisive and risky action. As for improving relations with Gulf states, the Iraqi government under Zaidi needs to be proactive in its stated neutral policy, says Mr. Haddad, the analyst. Under the former Prime Minister Sudani, neutrality meant doing nothing and hoping for the best. For Zaidi, he needs to be proactive in preventing attacks on neighbors and allies from all sides. And again, this particular article was by Taylor Luck, who is a special correspondent at the Monitor. With that, we're going to move right along to the USA section of today's Monitor and pick up our first headline, which reads, in Trump's second term, financial gain has become a defining feature. The Trump family's wealth has surged over the 19 months since Donald Trump's election. The circumstances are revealing how, on personal finance matters, a president might be constrained less by laws than by norms that are vulnerable to testing. The date on this article is June the 5th. It is by Linda Feldman, who is a staff writer at The Monitor. And the dateline is Washington, D.C. On matters of personal and family money, President Donald Trump appears to be playing by a different rule book from other presidents, and even from his own first term in office. By his own admission, he feels little pressure to restrict family business dealings simply because of his role in government. A tide of actions reflect the trend. Investors have pumped vast sums into Trump family members' business interests. Projects such as the White House Ballroom are being funded by donors who have dealings with the government. Agencies have granted no-bid contracts to Trump-friendly firms. And in the 19 months since his election, the personal fortunes of the president and his family have soared. To President Trump's detractors, it's unprecedented self-enrichment and corruption, or at the very least, a failure to follow norms upheld by past occupants of the Oval Office. To defenders, including his cabinet, staff, and base supporters, the criticism is politically motivated, aimed at punishing a president who they say is transparent in his dealings and follows all applicable laws. While Mr. Trump's first term had its share of headlines about conflicts of interest questions, the amounts of money involved have surged in term two, notably in cryptocurrencies and other relatively new business interests for the Trump family. The voting public is more focused on issues affecting their own pocketbooks than on the president. But as the nation celebrates its 250th birthday, the tension over financial ethics represents a test for American democracy under a president like no other. The number of entanglements, the volume of money, it's staggering, says William Howell, dean of the Johns Hopkins University School of Government and Policy in Washington. This week has also shown that Mr. Trump's financial gambits still face some constraints. Under pressure from Congress, including a number of Republicans, as well as from the courts, his administration appeared to back down Tuesday on the creation of a nearly $1.8 billion anti-weaponization fund designed to compensate those he says were mistreated by the federal government. On Wednesday, though, when asked about the fund by a reporter, the president says, "I love it." Asked to clarify whether it was dead or just on pause, he said, "I'd have to ask the lawyers," suggesting he hasn't given up on the fund altogether. The administration rejects the view that the Trump presidency is rife with conflicts of interest, calling critics' attacks unfair. This is the same tired narrative that Democrats have pushed against President Trump, his family, and his administration for a decade, says Anna Kelly, White House Principal Deputy Press Secretary, in a written statement to The Monitor. President Trump only acts in the best interests of the American public, which is why they overwhelmingly reelected him to this office despite years of lies and false accusations against him and his businesses from the fake news media. There are no conflicts of interest. Across a range of activities, the Trump family has been expanding business ventures with profitable connections to the government, all in plain sight. One eye-popping headline is the spike in Mr. Trump's net worth since seeking and winning re-election, from $2.3 billion early in 2024 to $6.2 billion today, according to Forbes. The extraordinary gains come primarily from $2.3 billion early in 2024 to $6.2 billion.

took office. Trump family members, too, have seen their net worth soar in the second term. By late September, the family, including wife Melania, his children, and son-in-law Jared Kushner, a private equity investor, was worth some $10 billion, nearly doubling since the 2024 election, Forbes reports. By December of 2025, eldest son Donald Trump Jr. was worth some $300 million, up from $50 million in November of 2024, and son Eric Trump's net worth was up tenfold to about $400 million, also per Forbes. This rapid spike in family wealth represents a marked departure from the first term when Mr. Trump said he prohibited family members from engaging in international business activity. In the second term, he told the New York Times in January, there are no such restraints. I prohibited them from doing business in my first term, and I got absolutely no credit for it, Mr. Trump said. I don't have to do that, and it's really unfair to them. Presidential family members have a long history of apparent trading on the family name for financial gain, including former President Joe Biden's son Hunter Biden and brothers James and Frank Biden. But scholars and ethics watchdogs say such examples pale in scope compared with the Trump era. He is sui generis in that we have not had an American president with a business enterprise of this scale and scope, writes historian Julian Zelizer of Princeton University in an email. The Latin phrase means unique. He is the first U.S. president never to have served in prior public office or the military. He is only the second to serve non-consecutive terms, and with an interregnum that allowed him and his allies to plan for a second term centered on an aggressive interpretation of executive branch powers. What's more, Mr. Trump's background is both a brash businessman and reality TV performer, operating on gut and instinct and always on the lookout for leverage, set the president up for a second term that has pushed constitutional and legal boundaries, as well as norms of governance. And unlike in the first term, he has surrounded himself with advisors and staff known for not much pushback. But there's more to it than that, Professor Zelizer adds, including a sense of acceptance or resignation within the populace regarding enormous presidential powers. The collapse of efforts to constrain the role of money in politics, the thin rules that exist on ethics for presidents, the reliance on informal norms, and the normalization of corporate lobbying all create a culture that numbs many Americans to what's happening, he writes. Last week, investigative news outlet ProPublica reported that the White House had intervened last year to get a $620 million deal for an obscure rare earth magnet company with ties to Donald Trump Jr. The president's son denied involvement, according to the report, which cites an unnamed Pentagon official as saying it was White House trade advisor Peter Navarro who intervened on behalf of the company. A drone company in which Mr. Trump's older sons have an investment stake, also received a Pentagon contract. Donald Trump Jr. and Eric Trump have also announced a variety of lucrative real estate and cryptocurrency deals in the U.S. and places such as the Middle East that stand to benefit both them and their father. Don does not interface with the federal government as part of his role with any company that he invests in or advises, Sandy Sarabian, a spokesman for Donald J. Trump Jr., writes in an email to the Monitor. The president himself drew attention last month when his latest federal financial disclosure form revealed more than 3,700 stock trades in just the first 3 months of this year, transactions totaling tens of millions of dollars. His company, the Trump Organization, has stated that his investment holdings are managed by an independent third party. Even so, such trading in individual stocks by a sitting president is unheard of in the modern era, and the news stirred a host of new questions about apparent conflicts of interest. One example, Mr. Trump bought more than $1 million in Dell Technologies stock

0: earlier this year, around the same time that he also urged Americans to go out and buy a Dell. This also came after company founder Michael Dell and his wife announced a $6.25 billion donation to fund U.S. government Trump accounts for children. Last week, the Pentagon announced a $9.7 billion contract with the company. In March, about a month into the Iran war, Mr. Trump announced productive conversations with Iran, causing oil stocks and futures to plummet. His brokerage account then spent the day buying oil stocks. When it comes to public money, there are limits, both legally and politically, as to what the president can do, as seen with his now scuttled anti-weaponization fund. Bipartisan groups in both houses of Congress, including some senior Trump allies, had worked to kill the fund. Watchdogs called it unlawful since it was created as part of an unusual settlement with the IRS over a leak of Mr. Trump's tax returns, in which the president was both plaintiff and defendant as head of the executive branch. The fund also lacked congressional authorization. Also stirring concern, among potential beneficiaries were Trump supporters who stormed the U.S. Capitol on January 6, 2021. Still in place, though, is a settlement provision that would bar the IRS from auditing past tax returns filed by Mr. Trump or his family. That part alone could save him a reported $100 million if he were found guilty of fraudulent tax practices. On May 29th, a federal judge in Florida reopened the Trump lawsuit against the IRS to determine whether it was an abuse of the court system. Whether all of these Trump actions constitute corruption is in the eye of the beholder. Some presidential conduct is more a matter of norms and customs than law, say experts on American governance. And under the Constitution, the legislative and judicial branches of government are empowered to serve as a check on presidential power. Public opinion is another potential check on presidential behavior, though less so now that Mr. Trump is in his second term and will not appear again on a ballot. After the midterm elections in November, seen in part as a referendum on the president, he might feel even less beholden to voters. Over time, as Mr. Trump's average job approval ratings in polls have declined to 38%, negative characterizations have risen. A YouGov poll released in March found that majorities of Americans see him as arrogant, 65%, opportunistic, 57%, and corrupt, 54%. In the second Trump term, ethical oversight has diminished. He declined to issue the ethics pledge he took for his first term, and he rescinded the presidential ethics rules his predecessor, President Biden, had adopted. The U.S. Office of Government Ethics, which aims to prevent conflicts of interest within the executive branch, has been operating without a permanent leader after Mr. Trump fired the director early in 2025, though the president is largely exempt from OGE oversight. In addition, a 2024 Supreme Court ruling on presidential immunity, which shields the chief executive from prosecution for official acts, can be interpreted broadly, potentially adding to a sense of invincibility. Also important is the decades-long rise among conservative thought leaders of unitary executive theory, which holds that the U.S. president has sole authority over the executive branch. This theory was a driving force behind Project 2025, the blueprint for a second term drawn up by Trump allies, some of whom now occupy top roles in his administration. At heart, though, the money-making aspect of Mr. Trump goes directly to his unique persona as president. He's forever been wheeling and dealing before he entered public life, with an appetite for wealth and a certain kind of lifestyle, says Professor Howell, co-author of the 2025 book, Trajectory of Power, The Rise of the Strongman Presidency. To truly make sense of Mr. Trump's modus operandi, Professor Howell adds, one must consider the incredible demands for loyalty that course through this administration. The question is, how do you sustain those kinds of demands? Part of it is through threat, he said. Part of it, too, is the possibility of favor. Matthew Wilson, a political scientist at Southern Methodist University in Dallas, sees echoes of the late 19th century Gilded Age in today's wheeler-dealer atmosphere. But for many Americans struggling with the cost of living and other everyday matters, Mr. Trump's finances aren't a top concern. This is especially so in these polarized times, Professor Wilson says, when voters tend to forgive politicians on their own side accused of wrongdoing or see such accusations as a partisan witch hunt. Professor Wilson lays out the thought process. Whether Trump has shady cryptocurrency deals going on or not doesn't really make any difference to the cost of my health insurance or to the level of crime in my community. In the end, he says, worrying about the appearance or reality of presidential self-enrichment is, to some voters, a luxury for affluent people. And once again, this particular article was by Linda Feldman, who is a staff writer at The Monitor. Moving on to our second headline from today's World section of The Monitor. This one reads, Trump drops anti-weaponization fund after rare Republican pushback. The White House dropped a $1.8 billion fund set up to pay people who claim the federal government was, quote, weaponized against them. The date on this article is June the 2nd. It is by Caitlin Babcock, who is a staff writer at The Monitor, and the dateline is Washington. The Trump administration on Tuesday backed down from its $1.8 billion anti-weaponization fund after facing Republican backlash in Congress. We're not moving forward with the fund, period, said acting attorney, U.S. Attorney General Todd Blanche at a White House hearing Tuesday. Multiple Republicans balked at the fund, objecting to the possibility it could be used to pay rioters who assaulted police officers at the U.S. Capitol on January 6, 2021. The administration's decision could clear the way for Republicans to move forward with a high-priority reconciliation bill to pay for immigration enforcement. Creation of the fund, which would have used taxpayer money to pay damages to people from any political party who say the federal government was weaponized against them, led to a rare Republican revolt against President Donald Trump's priorities and stalled the bill's progress. It remains unclear whether the White House's promise will satisfy the senators who oppose the fund, as there was no consensus on how they wanted to see it addressed. The fund was originally part of a deal Mr. Trump reached with the IRS that included immunity from audits on already filed tax returns for him, his family, and his businesses. During questioning Tuesday from Democrats, Mr. Blanche indicated that immunity would remain in place. The $1.8 billion fund, however, had been the main focus of objections for some senators. Before the hearing on Tuesday afternoon, that opposition had created uncertainty about whether Republicans had the votes to move forward with the bill this week to fund immigration and customs enforcement and other immigration agencies for the rest of the president's term. Everything comes down to a function of math, because we have to have Republicans hanging together, Senate Majority Leader John Thune of South Dakota said. Tuesday's discussion on Capitol Hill came days after a federal judge in one of four cases attempting to block the fund paused its advancement pending a hearing next week. On Monday, the Justice Department announced it would abide by the judge's order. The administration, however, did not specify whether it planned to go forward with the fund. That didn't sit well with several Republicans. On Tuesday, as Republican senators left their weekly caucus lunch, they gave few details on their conversations and little clue as to how the DOJ statement would affect progress or timing on the reconciliation bill. Senator John Kennedy of Louisiana said they had no information from the White House. Senator Rand Paul of Kentucky said he didn't know when reconciliation could be taken up, either this week or next, he said. But several senators suggested Mr. Blanche's testimony would be worth watching. I think his statements will be very definitive, very clear, and create the certainty that I hope all of our members and House members need, Mr. Thune told reporters outside the Senate chambers. The Senate Majority Leader must now determine whether there are enough Republican votes to pass the nearly $72 billion reconciliation bill. Democrats plan to vote in unity against it, so the defection of even a small handful of Republican senators would be enough to stymie progress. Even if Republicans were able to move the bill forward without a provision targeting the fund, Democrats plan to put forward amendments to kill or restrict the fund in order to make Republicans vote on them. Some of the amendments could get enough Republican votes to pass. Democrats say they want additional restrictions on the fund as part of the reconciliation bill, claiming the Trump White House cannot be taken at its word. Any promise from Trump is worthless, Senate Minority Leader Chuck Schumer of New York said Tuesday morning. The first amendment I will offer on the Republican reconciliation bill will be to ban Trump's slush fund permanently and to revoke his family's free reign to commit tax fraud forever. The Justice Department created the Anti-Weaponization Fund under highly unusual circumstances. The DOJ created the fund as part of a settlement in a lawsuit Mr. Trump filed in January against his own government, specifically the Internal Revenue Service, over the leak of his tax returns during his first term. There doesn't appear to be precedent for a president suing their own government, and the judge in the case has been set to probe that issue this summer. Though Mr. Trump was bringing the case in his personal capacity, U.S. District Judge Kathleen Williams of Florida wrote in an April 24th order, he is the sitting president and his named adversaries are in entities whose decisions are subject to his direction. Accordingly, it is unclear to this court whether the parties are sufficiently adverse to each other so as to satisfy Article III's case or controversy requirement, she added. She later appointed three independent lawyers to help examine that question and has ordered the parties to file briefs on the question by May 20th. 2 days before the deadline, Mr. Trump informed the court that he was withdrawing the case voluntarily. Because the decision was coming so early in the litigation, the president wrote, it didn't need to be approved by Judge Williams or by the IRS. Judge Williams then dismissed the case, though she rebuked the IRS for never filing any motion in the case, thus allowing it to be voluntarily dismissed. Hours after the case was dismissed, the Justice Department announced a settlement agreement with Mr. Trump and his family. As part of the settlement, the agency revealed that it would establish the $1.776 billion anti-weaponization fund. The fund would be paid out by the department's judgment fund, federal money set aside to pay for court judgments and settlements against the United States. On Tuesday, Democratic Representative Grace Meng of New York pressed Mr. Blanche as to whether the administration was prepared to put something in writing or use another vehicle to assure Americans that the fund was dead. Mr. Blanche simply repeated that the White House would not move forward with the fund and said the transcript of the hearing meant it would be in writing. And a note here that staff writer Henry Gass contributed to this report, which was written by Caitlin Babcock, who is a staff writer at The Monitor. With that, we're going to jump over to the editorials section of The Monitor and pick up a editorial headline. The headline reads, A Gift for Ukraine's Future in Europe. After a big election shift, Hungary signaled a go-ahead for Kyiv to start talks about joining the European Union, possibly giving Ukraine a political shield against Russia. The date on this comment is June the 4th. It is by the Monitor's editorial board. Like a family, the European Union has had a fair share of black sheep among its members. Britain left the Union. Poland long thumbed its nose at EU standards for the rule of law. Greece lied about its deficit and almost sank the bloc's economy. On Wednesday, Hungary, after years of being on the outs with the EU, returned to the fold like a prodigal son. A new prime minister of the Central European nation, Peter Magyar, strongly signaled that he would permit Ukraine to start formal talks to join the EU. He said Kyiv had agreed to new cultural, educational, and political protections for tens of thousands of ethnic Hungarians living in Ukraine's western Zaporizhia region. Ukraine's talks with the EU are now slated to begin in mid-June, more than 4 years after it applied to be an official candidate following the 2022 Russian invasion. Mr. Magyar's tentative support for Ukraine's membership reverses a veto on such notions by his predecessor, Viktor Orban. That longtime authoritarian leader had used the issue of the minority Hungarians to stall Kyiv's bid. His party lost big in an April election as Hungarians shifted back toward European values. Along with its recent battlefield successes, Ukraine might now gain a stronger political shield against Russia's aggression. Hungary's decision brings us closer to our joint European future, says Taras Kashka, Ukraine's deputy minister for European integration, according to Euronews. During his election campaign, Mr. Magyar said that European leaders had viewed Hungary as an unnecessary troublemaker, more aligned with Moscow than with Brussels. Next week, he plans to meet with Ukrainian President Volodymyr Zelensky. The two leaders will have one common interest, embracing the EU's hope that the continent does not once again allow ethnic differences to start wars. And again, this particular piece is a comment by the Monitor's editorial board. With that, I'm afraid we have come to the end of our time together today. As always, I appreciate you joining me to listen to a variety of articles from the Christian Science Monitor. Stay safe, stay well, stay hopeful, and I'll be back with you with more from the Christian Science Monitor next week. Thank you for listening.
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2: Hi, my name is Billy, and here is tonight's weather forecast for the Talking Information Center. This evening, there'll be a 60% chance of showers, and then later, mostly clear skies with degrees low around 56. The sun rose today at 5:08 a.m., the sun will set today at 8:19 p.m., and the sun will rise tomorrow at 5:08 a.m. That's all the weather I have for today. I'm Billy giving you the weather for the Talking Information Center. Have a wonderful evening.
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12: Welcome to the Op-Ed Hour for June 4th, 2026. For the Talking Information Center, this is Dan Cobran. Let's start out today talking about the U.S. economy. How Trump squandered the economic recovery. By Heather Digby Parton from Salon. When Donald Trump was 13, his father caught him with a hidden cache of switchblades. Fred Trump, according to Tony Schwartz, who ghostwrote the president's book, The Art of the Deal, was a very brutal guy, a martinet of a father who shipped his son off to military school. A poor student and apparently not much of a leader, Donald Trump still managed to fail up into a prestigious position that came with the most coveted honor, leading the parade down Fifth Avenue in a flamboyant cadet uniform. That pattern has continued throughout his life. Trump may not be the smartest president in American history, but he is certainly the luckiest. That's not to say that he doesn't have his troubles. In fact, he's constantly mired in scandal, shame, and disgrace, and has been his entire life. Still, like a political Houdini, he manages to wriggle out of every jam, usually leaving a pile of wreckage in his wake. That single characteristic may be the key to his popularity. To some, it makes Trump an almost mythical figure, a person who never has to pay any consequences. In fact, he's always rewarded in the end with even more fame, fortune, and power. In 2016, he managed to sneak into the White House without winning the popular vote, taking over at a time when the economy had finally recovered from the shock of the 2008 financial crisis and the Great Recession. Since he was new to politics and had no knowledge of history, he didn't know how to implement whatever vague policy ideas he had developed back in the 1980s. The people surrounding him put the brakes on his zaniest notions, so he mainly concentrated on undoing whatever former President Barack Obama had done and allowing the GOP to enact their perennial tax cuts. Trump's pugnacious style remained unpopular with the majority of the public, but he did get credit for the healthy economy that accompanied his first term, even though he did little to affect it. He probably would have squeaked out a victory in 2020 if he had demonstrated he was capable of guiding the nation through his first crisis, the COVID-19 pandemic. He did not. His performance was abysmal, and at the end of the day, he managed to exacerbate America's divisions at the worst possible time. He lost the election, and we all know what happened next. But once again, Trump's luck played out. All over the world, incumbents were tumbling in the wake of the pandemic, and he was among the first of them. But there was never any doubt he would attempt a Napoleonic comeback, and he was fortunate enough that the anti-incumbent fever was still in full effect when he ran again in 2024 as a challenger. The economy was still recovering from the pandemic shock, and as usual, the president in office was held liable, which blew back on the Biden administration. People remembered the good economy during Trump's first term, and with all his braggadocio, he managed to convince a plurality of voters that they should take another chance on him. He returned to office in January 2025 with a political movement behind him, a party that was completely submissive to his will, a smart, recovering economy, and a world that was open to new ideas and looking for leadership. Again, his luck had held. He returned to office in January 2025 with a political movement behind him and was completely submissive to his will, a smartly recovering economy, and a world that was open to new ideas and looking for leadership. As is the historical custom, Democrats had done the heavy economic lifting in the post-pandemic period and guided the country to a soft landing so impressive that the Economist ran a cover story before the election that called the American economy the envy of the world. Trump had the wind at his back and a perfect opportunity to remake his legacy as the incompetent, divisive, sore loser of 2020 into a leader with a thriving economy and a new political coalition that included the fastest-growing segments of the population, young people and Latinos. He could have had it all. That did not happen, and it's because Trump's lifelong propensity to take a gift horse and punt it in the mouth. He can't help himself. As Vox's Eric Levitz recently pointed out, Trump could have presided over a pristine economy if he'd simply refrained from increasing import prices, reducing labor force growth, and launching a war of choice near the aorta of the global energy market. One could call this the "we had a good thing" account of Trump-era economic performance after Mike Emmertraut's much-memed scolding of the self-sabotaging drug lord Walter White in a late season of the AMC's series Breaking Bad. Trump's tariffs have wreaked havoc on the economy in ways beyond just the increased costs borne by businesses and consumers. The uncertainty caused by his mercurial system of threats and rewards has created massive uncertainty for the economy and stalled the recovery. Luckily, the Supreme Court did him a favor by reversing the original Liberation Day tariffs, giving businesses some breathing room and allowing them to recover some of the money from the government. So naturally, he's appealing the judicial order that's been allowing companies to recover and boost the economy, and he decided to make things worse by starting a war in Iran for no good reason that has strangled the world's oil supply. Even if the war ends soon, his excursion will hobble the economy for months. Trump has always been very incompetent and very lucky, and his luck may hold out once again. He's likely to survive the disaster he's making of the country by the skin of his teeth, and will probably leave office with a massive fortune derived from his presidency. There will likely be no accountability for the vast corruption and abuse of power for him personally. His friends and allies have seen to that. Until now, America has been an equally lucky nation, blessed with vast resources and resilient people who came to this country with lots of energy and ambition. But it's entirely possible that our fortune has run out and we won't be lucky enough to survive Donald Trump. After all, his good luck almost always leaves nothing but carnage for the people he leaves behind. Five numbers that defy the Trump economy doomers, from the editors at Newsweek. The doomer case against the Trump economy isn't imaginary. It's built on real price pain, real anger, and real political ammunition. After the April inflation report showed consumer prices up 3.8% over the previous year, the Democratic National Committee lashed out at Republican President Donald Trump's failed economic agenda. The public mood looks just as grim. The University of Michigan Consumer Sentiment Index fell to 44.8 in May, the lowest reading in the survey's history, below the previous record set in June of 2022. DNC spokesperson Jalen O'Halloran took the doomerism even further, saying Trump has wrecked the economy and made life nearly impossible for working families. Yet the strongest broad economic numbers point in a different direction. The Trump economy is expensive, uneven, and politically vulnerable. It is also much stronger than the doomer story allows. 1. Real GDP per person is $70,502. The broadest case against the collapse narrative starts with real GDP per capita, which reached $70,502 in the first quarter of 2026, according to the Bureau of Economic Analysis, BEA, data. That figure is adjusted for inflation and population, which means it measures real output per person rather than a bigger economy inflated by higher prices or more people. The same series put real GDP per capita at $68,979 in the first quarter of 2025. So the latest reading shows a year-over-year gain in the material output available per American. GDP per person does not pay the rent, and it does not reveal whether gains are fairly shared. Still, it is hard to describe an economy as broadly broken when the country is producing more inflation-adjusted output per person than at any point before. 2. Real consumption per person, $48,816. The tapped-out consumer story has one big problem. Americans are still consuming at record real levels. Real personal consumption expenditures per capita reached $48,816 in the first quarter of 2026, federal data shows, up from $47,881 a year earlier. That number strips out inflation and population growth, so it is not merely a reflection of higher prices at the checkout line. This does not mean households feel comfortable. The Bureau of Labor Statistics, BLS, reported that gasoline prices were up 28.4% over the year ending in April, and consumers noticed gas stations more often than national accounts tables. But the aggregate behavior still matters. A country with rising real consumption per person is not behaving like a country in economic freefall. 3. Real after-tax income per person, $52,330. The most useful answer to price-level despair is income-level context. Real disposable personal income per capita stood at $52,330 in April 2026, per the federal data, down from $52,934 in January, but still above nearly every monthly reading in 2024. Disposable personal income measures income after personal current taxes, and the real version adjusts for inflation. This is where the politics of inflation becomes brutal. People remember that eggs, rent, insurance, and gas cost more than they used to cost. They tend to discount the less visible fact that broad after-tax purchasing power has also risen. The bad economy story works emotionally because prices are salient. It weakens analytically because incomes have not stood still. 4. Unemployment, 4.3%. A bad economy usually shows up first in jobs, and the labor market is not yet sending that signal. The unemployment rate was 4.3% in April 2026. The prime age employment population ratio was 80.7%. And total non-farm payroll employment reached 158.736 million, the BLS data says. Those are not recession-style labor numbers of a wrecked economy. The momentum, though, has clearly cooled. Payrolls rose just 115,000 in April after roughly a year of little net change. The employment fell outright in February. The level of employment is healthy. The trend is weakening. The caveat is that work can be plentiful while budgets still feel tight. The University of Michigan reported in May that lower-income consumers and those without college degrees posted especially sharp sentiment declines, partly because they are more sensitive to gas and essentials. The caveat should sharpen the analysis, not overturn it. The Trump economy may be punishing voters at the pump, but it is still keeping a historically large share of prime-age Americans employed. 5. Household debt service, 11.32%. The debt panic version of the Doomer case also needs scale. Household and nonprofit net worth reached $184.1 trillion in the fourth quarter of 2025, Federal Reserve data shows. While household debt service payments were 11.32% of disposable personal income. That debt service figure is higher than the post-pandemic lows, but it remains far below the 15% plus burden seen before the 2008 financial crisis. Raw debt totals can sound alarming because the country is bigger, richer, and more asset-heavy than it used to be. The better test is whether required payments are devouring income. In aggregate, they are not. The scar tissue of inflation. The anti-Doomer case has to stay honest. The April CPI report showed inflation at 3.8%, energy up 17.9%, food up 3.2%, and gasoline up 28.4%, with the energy spike tracing largely to the Iran war and the disruption of shipping through the Strait of Hormuz. The University of Michigan survey found that 57% of consumers spontaneously mentioned high prices eroding their personal finances, and year-ahead inflation expectations rose to 4.8% in May. The pain is real, and the political liability for Trump is real, especially with the midterm elections looming in November. Cost of living is the issue at the fore of Americans' minds right now, as it was back in 2024 when they rejected Kamala Harris after the era of Bidenflation. Trump's economic approval numbers augur bad news for the GOP this time around. There is also a timing problem, and it cuts against the comfortable reading. The strongest figures here, real output and real consumption per person, are first quarter readings that largely predate that shock. The gloom shows up in the data that runs later. The record low sentiment of May, a job market that has nearly stopped adding workers, and real after-tax income that has slipped since January. Some of the public's pessimism is therefore not nostalgia for old prices, but a forward-looking read on an energy shock still working its way through the economy. The level of American well-being remains high. The direction of travel is the harder question. But the larger picture is still more complicated than the doomer framing. Real output per person is at a high. Real consumption per person is at a high. After-tax real income is near the top of the series. Unemployment is low, and debt service is manageable by historical standards. It is an economy many Americans are judging through the scar tissue of inflation, and increasingly through anxiety about where the next numbers may be headed. Now let's move on from the economy to Donald Trump's proposed anti-weaponization fund. Why the Fight for the Anti-Weaponization Fund Matters, by Greg Smith from Hoosier Inquirer. Justice can't be cooked. The battle over the Trump administration's anti-weaponization fund is quickly becoming about far more than a settlement agreement. It is demonstrating the pure weaponization of the court. It seeks to deny access to even argue whether Americans who believe they were unfairly targeted by government agencies will ever have a meaningful opportunity to seek redress. Justice can't be cooked. A federal judge has ordered answers to allegations that the settlement creating the fund may have been improper. Critics of the fund have labeled it a slush fund and questioned its legality. Supporters, however, see something entirely different, an attempt to acknowledge that government power can sometimes be misused and that ordinary citizens deserve a mechanism to seek compensation when that occurs. Many Americans have spent the last decade watching investigations, prosecutions, disciplinary proceedings, regulatory actions, and administrative decisions become increasingly political. Whether one agrees with those concerns or not, millions of citizens believe government institutions have lost public trust. That is why the reaction to the Anti-Weaponization Fund has raised eyebrows. Rather than allowing claims to be reviewed on their merits, opponents immediately sought court intervention to stop the process before a single payment could be made. To many observers, that response appears less focused on accountability and more focused on preventing uncomfortable questions from being asked. The broader concern is that our legal culture increasingly discourages scrutiny of government conduct. Cases are often dismissed on procedural grounds. Settlements are reached without full public examination. Res judicata standing immunity doctrines, and other procedural barriers frequently prevent citizens from ever reaching the merits of their claims. While these legal doctrines serve legitimate purposes, critics argue they can also shield institutional misconduct from public review. Supporters of the fund know firsthand that government officials, prosecutors, regulators, or agencies acted improperly, and the victims should have a forum in which their grievances can be heard. They contend that transparency, not suppression, is the best disinfectant. Truth should matter, but court seeks to cover it up. The ultimate question is simple. Should Americans be allowed to present evidence that they were unfairly targeted by government power, or should such claims be blocked before they can even be heard? Regardless of where one stands politically, a legal system earns public confidence through openness, accountability, and equal treatment under the law. If citizens increasingly believe that institutions protect themselves while denying meaningful remedies to those they have harmed, trust in the rule of law will continue to erode, or has again been shown to be a complete fraud. Cases settled, dismissed, and res judicata are never reopened since there is a preference for dispute resolution and dispositions. This case is itself evidence that the judges don't want to export for their abuse of power, and so they again abuse power. The controversy surrounding the anti-weaponization fund is therefore not merely about one settlement or one president. It's about whether government accountability remains a real principle or simply a bogus slogan. Let's take a closer look. Now the deep state establishment judiciary has launched an aggressive assault on an agreement designed to compensate American citizens targeted by government weaponization. On Friday, U.S. District Judge Kathleen Williams ordered President Donald Trump's legal team to respond in 2 weeks to claims that the $1.776 billion anti-weaponization fund constitutes a fraud on the court. The order effectively threatens to upend a settled, dismissed legal case, sparking intense criticism that unelected judges are dynamic actors in a system intent on hiding its own abuses. A justified settlement blocked by the court. The multi-billion dollar fund was established by the U.S. Department of Justice, DOJ, as a direct settlement of a civil lawsuit filed by Donald Trump, his family, and the Trump Organization against the Internal Revenue Service over the illegal leaking of private tax returns. Rather than taking a massive personal cash payout, Trump negotiated the creation of a $1.776 billion fund to offer restitution to everyday citizens who faced politically motivated investigations, surveillance, and lawfare under the Biden administration. Despite the fact that the case was settled, dropped with prejudice, and legally finalized, the established legal system is attempting to strip those protections. Deep state intervention. A coalition of 35 retired federal judges stepped outside traditional judicial bounds to demand the case be reopened. Reversing res judicata. Legal experts note that attempting to revive a closed, mutually agreed-upon dismissal violates foundational principles of finality in the American legal structure. Frivolous accusations. The Department of Justice defended the legality of the fund, stating that it is common for plaintiffs to dismiss cases during settlements and calling the judge's motions entirely frivolous. Multiple roadblocks against victims of abuse. The assault on the anti-weaponization fund is multi-layered. In addition to Judge Williams' inquiry in Florida, a separate federal judge in Virginia, Leonie Brinkema, issued a temporary injunction halting all activity related to the fund. This freeze stops the DOJ from transferring money, evaluating claims, or distributing a single dollar to citizens looking for recourse after government targeting. The system protects itself. This ongoing pushback underscores a systemic refusal within Washington to allow accountability for overreaching federal agencies. The DOJ, under the Trump administration, signaled that it will fight these judicial overreaches, issuing a clear statement. We will not allow the policy preferences of judges to interfere with our efforts to provide restitution to victims of lawfare. Trump's legal team has until June 12, 2026, to submit formal responses to the Miami court that reopened sus sponte, a dismissed case. If the establishment succeeds in destroying this settlement, it will send a chilling message to the American public. The legal system will deploy any tool necessary, even overturning its own closed cases, to ensure its weaponization remains completely unexposed. And yes, the rule of law is a sick slogan. The ABA should be ashamed. Trump's anti-weaponization fund is another slush fund by Tad DeHaven and Molly Nixon from the Cato Institute. The settlement in Donald Trump's lawsuit against the Internal Revenue Service, in which the president was effectively both plaintiff and defendant, creates a taxpayer-financed nearly $1.8 billion compensation fund for non-parties claiming to have been victims of the federal government's lawfare or weaponization. Both the process and the resulting fund raise serious constitutional and policy concerns. A new program, not a legal remedy. Trump's claims in the settled lawsuit were not frivolous. The improper disclosure of Trump's private tax information by an IRS contractor was a serious breach, and the contractor was criminally prosecuted and sentenced to prison. Government abuse is real. Leaks of private tax information are serious, and politically motivated investigations and prosecutions, if proved, deserve remedies. But it is worth emphasizing the litigation's novelty. Federal courts are constitutionally limited to adjudicating cases or controversies, and long-standing precedent interpreting that constraint requires that the parties facing each other be genuinely adverse. Here, both sides of the lawsuit were subject to the direction of the same person, Donald Trump, a unique dynamic that prompted the judge to raise concerns as to whether it was properly before the court. Those concerns were mooted by Trump's voluntary dismissal of the case following a settlement agreement that says Trump, Donald Trump Jr., Eric Trump, and the Trump Organization will receive a formal apology but will not receive any monetary payment or damages of any kind. Fair enough. A later addendum appears to raise additional concerns by purporting to give Trump and related parties a broad release from certain tax-related claims or reviews. That provision deserves scrutiny in its own right. But the agreement also establishes an anti-weaponization fund, AWF, to compensate purported victims of government lawfare and weaponization. Settlements usually resolve claims between parties. This agreement, by contrast, says the AWF's corpus does not represent the value of Trump's claims, but is based on the projected valuation of future claimants' claims. It is, in essence, the creation of a new spending program without congressional authorization. That fits the administration's well-established pattern of improvising ways for Trump to bypass Congress in an endless quest to secure a slush fund that he can use to personally control large sums of money. This scheme was not written on a blank slate. The settlement combines elements of two practices used by prior administrations, most controversially during the Obama presidency. The first, sue and settle, is a practice in which a party, typically an advocacy group, sues a federal agency under a friendly administration, alleging the failure to do something required by law, and the government agrees, often through a judicially enforceable consent decree, to take an action it already wanted to pursue rather than defend the agency. It's controversial because such cases appear to use the court system collusively to achieve a shared policy goal, one that would otherwise have required a resource-intensive process, including public participation. The settlement between Trump and the IRS will look collusive to many, establishing a program that, but for this settlement, would have required congressional authorization and appropriation. The second similar precedent is that of settlements requiring payments to third parties, which have rightly sparked outrage among congressional Republicans and others. These agreements were reached in federal government enforcement proceedings against private parties and required the settling defendants to provide funds to nonprofit groups aligned with the administration or to invest in other projects that political leadership deemed valuable. These were so unpopular that the House passed bills blocking them in at least three Congresses. Each time under Republican control, and with the support of several current administration appointees. A version has also been introduced in this Congress. While these cases were not considered collusive, they were, like the AWF, perceived as political efforts to reward favored non-parties. There is, of course, a difference here. The AWF will be funded directly by taxpayer dollars. You may be scratching your head because the Constitution explicitly provides that no money shall be drawn from the Treasury, but in consequence of appropriations made by law. Unfortunately, as with much federal spending, Congress puts the payment of judgments on autopilot, establishing a judgment fund with a permanent, indefinite appropriation to pay many judgments and settlements against the United States. The system provides no congressional check on specific settlement payments and few meaningful constraints. The judgment fund has already been tapped for millions of dollars in payouts to resolve cases brought by the president's allies and supporters who claimed they were targeted during previous administrations, including Carter Page and Michael Flynn. Because the government is settling Trump's case, the AWF's nearly $1.8 billion pot will come out of that same judgment fund. The Attorney General's order establishing the AWF cites as precedent several cases in which the U.S. Department of Agriculture resolved discrimination claims brought by Native American, Hispanic, and female farmers, stating that those cases were settled on similar terms. That comparison may be a tough sell. Those cases did indeed tap the judgment fund, but the eligible claimants for those funds were generally within the category of those whose cases had been settled, and claimants sought compensation for the same USDA discrimination alleged in the lawsuits. The Trump settlement, by contrast, anticipates that AWF claimants will be not the plaintiffs in the case, or even similarly situated individuals whose confidential tax returns were improperly disclosed, but the far more attenuated victims of lawfare and weaponization, defined vaguely in the settlement agreement as the sustained use of the levers of government power by Democrat-elected officials, political and career federal employees, contractors, and agents in order to target individuals, groups, and entities for improper and unlawful political, personal, or ideological reasons. The phrases lawfare and weaponization refer to real and troubling practices, but are, to a significant degree, subject to the eye of the beholder. That doesn't mean every claim is meritless, but the terms provide the AWF with broad discretion to decide who qualifies, what procedures apply, and what relief should be awarded. What's more, the claims process in the cited settlements were administered by neutral third parties. The AWF, again by contrast, will consist of 5 members appointed by the Attorney General and removable by Trump in his capacity as president, not as the individual settling the lawsuit. These distinctions may not ultimately present legal infirmities, and it isn't immediately apparent that anyone would have standing to challenge the AWF's legality in court regardless. But they create, at the very least, the appearance of a corrupt process designed to accomplish a crooked end, payouts to political allies. And the use of the courts, the Department of Justice, and of course the office of the president in the endeavor risks doing serious hard-to-remedy damage to their institutional legitimacy. Worse, the scheme could be repeated in a variety of contexts, creating a significant end run around the appropriations process. For example, an administration that has not institutional legitimacy. Worse, the scheme could be repeated in a variety of contexts, creating a significant end run around the

at least this use of taxpayer funds. The legal questions are serious enough, but the fund's design makes the practical danger obvious. The fund determines its own procedures for submitting, receiving, processing, granting, or denying claims. It may make those procedures public, in whole or in part, at its discretion. It's required to provide confidential reports to the Attorney General, identifying claimants who receive relief and the nature of that relief. But the agreement does not establish anything like normal public reporting, independent review, or transparent standards. The settlement also says there shall be no appeal, arbitration, or judicial review of claims, offers, or other determinations made by the fund. A denied claimant may still seek relief elsewhere if otherwise allowed by law, but the AWF's decisions are insulated from review. Then there's the matter of leftover money. The fund stops processing claims by December 1, 2028. Any remaining balance after December 15, 2028 must be transferred before January 1, 2029 to the Department of Commerce, the Department of the Interior, or other appropriate federal government account designated by the President. That provision is hard to square with the claim that the fund is merely compensating victims of unlawful government conduct. If the money is truly tied to the projected value of future claims, unspent funds shouldn't be diverted by the President to another government account. The timing only reinforces this concern, as the redirection would occur in the final weeks of Trump's second term. So the settlement creates a nearly $1.8 billion fund, gives executive branch appointees broad control over eligibility and procedures, allows opacity, blocks review of fund determinations, and lets leftover taxpayer money be redirected to another account chosen by the President. That is not how neutral legal redress should be structured, but it is how one would design a political slush fund. Federal power can be and has been abused. If government officials leak private tax information, misuse law enforcement power, or target citizens because of their politics, those are serious abuses. But the remedy for weaponized government should not be more weaponized government. The AWF is being presented as a cure for politicized government, but its description thus far suggests otherwise. Indeed, it creates an opportunity for the administration to engage in a variant of the abuse the settlement seeks to remedy. Congress can create compensation programs, courts can adjudicate claims, and the government can settle cases within lawful limits. But the executive branch should not be able to transform a settlement into a standing slush fund for favored categories of claimants. The constitutional and political economy problems are the same: unchecked executive discretion over taxpayer money. If this settlement stands, future presidents will have a roadmap for turning lawsuits into spending programs and political grievances into taxpayer-financed payouts. Congress should not let that happen. Now let's move to the anti-ICE protests outside of Delaney Hall in New Jersey. Inside the protests at Delaney Hall, the new front in Trump's immigration war, by Jack Crosby from Rolling Stone. For hours, the masked protesters and masked ICE agents have stood staring at each other, separated by a thin strip of asphalt. At the edges of the crowd, New Jersey state troopers stand around, arms crossed, looking bored. Daylight hours at Newark's Delaney Hall Immigration Detention Center are quieter, the crowds thinner, the officers behind the gates more relaxed. It's when, until recently, families could still go in and out visiting their relatives inside. But when night falls, things change.
When sunset happens, they're going to push us

0: into that cage and mace the fuck out of us, says a street medic we'll call Egg. When they'll come hard and fast. The case Egg is referring to is a small square of orange fencing set up on the street outside Delaney Hall. It's there because New Jersey's new Democratic governor, Mickey Sherrill, has for days tried to quell the protests outside the detention center and is determined that what demonstrators need is a designated protected speech zone. Temporary fencing isn't going to cut it, though. Not for the protesters and certainly not for the detainees suffering inside Delaney Hall. On May 22nd, a group of detainees in DHS custody began a hunger and labor strike over what they claimed were inhumane conditions inside the facility. In a series of letters, detainees described a horrific list of ailments and injustices, including a persistent spread of disease, long response times by guards in the case of accident and injury, worm-riddled food, insufficient medical care, and dilapidated bathrooms that were in inhumane condition. We'd like to apologize for the way we entered the United States, the detainees wrote. Our American dream is safety and protection with our families. Although this is a difficult situation, we trust in God and believe in American justice. Thus far, the detainees wrote, American justice has been hard to find. They claim that after surrendering themselves to U.S. authorities, they have been held for months, even when they sought to voluntarily return to their country of origin. One of the letters contained hundreds of signatures of detainees who were desperate to get out of Delaney Hall, offering to leave the country by any means just to escape the conditions inside. As news trickled out of the center, families of the detainees set up aid tents and resource centers outside, helping visitors meet with their loved ones during visiting hours. But as the DHS continued to ignore the detainees' demands for more humane treatment, protests picked up steam and pressure mounted to allow a full inspection of the facility. On Monday, Sherrill and other New Jersey politicians attempted to visit the facility. They were allowed inside but denied full access. My request for access to Delaney Hall was formally denied this morning, raising serious questions about what they're trying to hide from public view, Sherrill wrote in a statement afterwards. I will continue to hold ICE accountable. In New Jersey, we believe in the rule of law, that everyone deserves to be treated with basic dignity. Protests outside the facility, meanwhile, spiraled into violence. ICE agents flooded waves of protesters, including New Jersey Senator Andy Kim, with pepper spray, smashing their bodies into the ground and, in one case, into oncoming traffic on the road outside. They shot pepper balls and fired tear gas. The crowds outside mounted. Delaney Hall canceled visiting hours. On Friday night, Sherrill sent in the state police, not to open or inspect the facility, but to clear the streets of protesters. I arrived at Delaney Hall around 6:30 on Friday evening. Jersey state troopers had closed the road more than half a mile from the facility in either direction, stemming the near-constant flow of semi-truck traffic. Delaney Hall is in a desolate industrial area of Newark on a straight strip of road that passes the county jail, shipping companies, an asphalt plant, and several fuel depots. When the wind picked up from the south, I could smell the sewage treatment plant nearby. As I approached the facility, I passed an organized row of tents and porta-potties set up by activists to support families of detainees, along with stacks of boxes overflowing with protective equipment, respirators, goggles, masks, even knee and elbow pads. In front of Delaney Hall, a loose crowd of protesters was set up in the street. Militant, masked anti-fascists stared down a line of ICE agents in full combat gear, body armor, helmets, guns, standing at the gates of the facility. It was still daylight, and the mood was largely calm. Some elderly protesters chanted and sang on a megaphone. Priests and clergy drifted around. Activists pushed carts of water and snacks. No one paid much attention to Cheryl's protected speech zone, except to use the empty blacktop as a canvas for chalk art. But there were signs that everyone expected the night to get much more tense. "You know what's next? Just go home," a guy wearing a surgical mask in the crowd shouted abruptly. He wasn't speaking to ICE, though. He was addressing the state troopers loitering around the edges of the protests. "You don't have to be here. Go home to your wife and children." I moved around the crowd chatting with protesters. Most didn't want to give their real names. As activism has been increasingly criminalized since Donald Trump retook office, the rank and file of America's protest movements have become more and more private about who they are. Eventually, I met Egg, the street medic. "Mickey Cheryl sold us out. Now they're here to tell us to screw off," he said. Motioning to the state police, Egg explained that what he thought would happen next, because of the clashes with ICE agents who had been brutalizing protesters for days, Egg thought that Cheryl had sent in the state police to keep protesters in line. He wasn't impressed with the cage, the protected speech area, but figured it would be an excuse for the stateies to clear the streets later on. He assumed that when it got dark, we'd get a dispersal order and anyone who didn't comply would get messed up. "We're still here because it's the right thing to do," Egg said. A few minutes later, I sidled up to one of the stateies nearby. I asked if they had a timeline in mind, a curfew or a dispersal order at the ready. "Not that I know of," he shrugged casually. But the crowds outside had a clear goal in mind. "We're not out here to be like F ICE, F the state police," another protester who called himself Roland told me. "We're here to support them," he added, motioning to the detainees inside. Delaney Hall is not a huge complex. From the street, you can hear detainees yelling and see their silhouettes in some of the barred windows. As dusk fell, things stayed quiet. Protesters sat on the asphalt, taking a moment of rest. "F you, ICE," one yelled in between bites of a bodega sandwich. There was a brief interlude in which a group of protesters went over to yell at a right-wing live streamer who showed up to evangelize, he said. A smattering of other conservative influencers and streamers also wandered around, largely ignored. Everyone, including me, had a persistent dry cough. One photographer told me he's thought so much pepper spray had been deployed that week that its residue was infused into the dust and dirt on either side of the street. At 9 p.m., though, things started to change. Some of the state troopers, who were in their normal duty uniforms, pulled back off the streets. A few street medics made their way through the crowd with some intel. ICE was planning a shift change. Clashes often happen when vehicles are moving in and out of the facility. Earlier in the week, ICE had relocated a detainee that was involved in the internal protests to another facility, prompting outrage from family members and protesters alike. As twilight gave way to darkness, the crowd split as commotion broke out down the street. The state police were back. On a loudspeaker, a sergeant read out an order to disperse. The crowd yelled back. The sergeant's SUV drove away. In the distance to the north, way down the street, a line of riot police appeared. This was it, what both cops and protesters had been waiting for. Everyone pulled on their masks. For the moment, the ICE agents were forgotten. The riot line marched down the street, getting right up in the faces of the protests' front line. "Get back, get back, get back," the cops chanted, voices muffled by their gas masks. They tossed a volley of flashbang grenades, three concussions that ripped down the street. The protesters fell back, and the cops stomped forward. Behind the riot line, a squad of mounted police tried to form up, their massive bay horses dancing around as the grenades went off. The line had passed me by quickly as I stood on the sidewalk and expanded to fill the entire width of the street, trapping me in a strange liminal space to the side of the cops' back line. I watched an officer with a grenade launcher raise and fire a canister of tear gas down the street and heard it explode with a bang as gas billowed out and blew back towards him. The riot line split abruptly, and the mounted unit charged into the gap, forcing the protesters back even more. Medieval battle tactics adapted for use on modern streets. The riot line reached the protected speech area, ripping aside the orange fences, the metal clangs making huge horses skitter at odd angles as they retreated. On the fringes, the troopers started to make arrests, slamming several protesters to the ground. I watched them lead an old man, eyes streaming, groaning and retching, down the street, his hands zip-tied behind his back. "Legal aid! Legal aid! What's your name?" a volunteer yelled to him. He summoned up enough breath, standing straighter, enunciating every syllable. A few minutes later, the cops led another woman through the gap in the lines. She was moaning in pain, one of her legs unable to support her weight. I couldn't hear her name. The protesters' yells and chants died out as they fought the gas and grenades. The gas drifted down the street, enveloping everyone. The stadies pushed past Delaney Hall, where a gaggle of ICE officers watched. A space cleared. A group of the ICE agents struck out from their post, moving across the street to where protesters had stacked aid supplies and food, trashing everything in sight. Behind them, the facility gates opened and a line of cars streamed out. ICE and DHS officers headed home for the day. After the ICE cars were clear, the line of state police fired one more volley of gas and flashbangs, then retreated quickly down the street, melting back into the darkness to the north. The protesters slowly regrouped, catching their breath. "This is all about a shift change," a volunteer in an orange vest next to me said as we coughed off the last of the gas. They did all that so they could leave. With the street clear, the protesters turned back to the ICE agents at the gate, the replacements for the ones who had just left. Someone brought out a boombox. For the moment, no one seemed inclined to continue the fight, as groups of protesters peeled off their masks and laughed off the adrenaline dump. Others picked through the wrecked supply camp, collecting witness statements about the ICE agents' actions. It was around 10:45, roughly 45 minutes since the first call to disperse. The protesters were already regrouping. "Whose streets?" someone yelled. "Our streets." On Saturday, protests continued. During the day, Cheryl reestablished special zones for protesters, containing a pro-ICE right-wing counter-protest in one and deploying the state police to keep the two sides apart. A small group of Proud Boys showed up, trading insults with the protesters from within their own enclosure, before beating a hasty retreat. The crowds grew even bigger. Left-wing right live streamer Hassan Piker showed up, fending off trolls and an even larger contingent of right-wing influencers who tried to rope him into debates. And after dark, the state police moved in again. For some protesters, taking a beating night after night can be disheartening. Watching the politicians who say they're on your side order cops to keep you in line feels like defeat. But the sustained protests have turned Delaney Hall detainees into a national story. The politicians responsible can't ignore it now, can't let it slide as another one of the Trump administration's many local predations in cities and communities across the country that we never see on the news. Unlike the protests in Los Angeles or Minneapolis, however, the Trump administration didn't spark the Delaney Hall demonstrations with PR stunts and rhetoric. Those came later, of course. Mark Wayne Mullen, posting constantly about rioters, former DHS commander Gregory Bovino trying to recapture some relevancy. The protests sprang up because of a small, dedicated community response to the mistreatment of a few hundred detainees. The protesters chose this ground, and if what I saw Friday was any indication, they're determined to stick around. Visiting hours at Delaney Hall, however, are still canceled. Many families don't know that and show up anyway. Kat, an organizer with the immigrant rights group Cosecha, told me, what they find instead of their loved ones is a militarized compound closed up tight. No one except the men with guns and armor goes in, and few come out. Outside, the battle in the streets continues. On Friday, as I walked back to my car, I ran into two longtime activists, a husband and wife, watching the still raging clashes down the street. At least when we protested Obama, it wasn't this level of violence, Giancarlo, the husband, told me, as we watched an officer spray a crowd of protesters at a barricade with pepper balls. Now, it's just a whole different beast. Well, that's all the time I have for today. You've been listening to the Op-Ed Hour for the Talking Information Center. This is Dan Cobran. Have a great rest of your day.
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4: Hello and welcome to readings from Reason Magazine, issue May 2026, read to you by Steve Malisi. How much has the Iran war actually cost? A lot more than $25 billion. The Trump administration says the first 2 months of America's war with Iran cost taxpayers about $25 billion. But the real price tag for this undeclared illegal war is much, much higher. That official estimate was offered to members of Congress at an April 29 hearing when acting Pentagon Comptroller Jules Hurst III said, "We were spending about $25 billion on Operation Epic Fury." He later elaborated that this number reflects the munitions that have been spent to date and other operational costs. In other words, it accounts for only the direct military costs of the conflict, the bombs dropped, missiles launched, and equipment destroyed. That estimate is already 2 weeks old, but it remains the administration's most straightforward answer to one of the many open questions about the conflict. It also, obviously, leaves a lot out. A better estimate comes from Stephen Semler, a journalist who co-founded the Security Policy Reform Institute. In a Substack posted last week, Semler estimated that the war had cost nearly $72 billion in its first 60 days. That estimate accounts for the cost of operations, weapons, damaged and destroyed U.S. military assets, and wartime subsidies to Israel. $25 billion cost given by Pentagon Secretary Hegseth and Acting Comptroller Hurst before Congress was a lie, Semler wrote. It was a denial of the Iran war's spiraling costs, one of several foreseen consequences of the Trump administration's decision to go to war. Semler isn't the only skeptic. In the long run, the Iran war will cost hundreds of billions of dollars and very possibly trillions, wrote University of Michigan economist Justin Wolfers in an op-ed published Friday by the New York Times. Wolfers' estimate goes beyond the military costs to include the rising price of oil, a likely increase in inflation, higher interest rates to combat inflation, and the slower economic growth that would result from all of that. If it takes a couple of years for the economy to return to normal, that slower growth rate would mean around $400 billion in lost income, Wolfers concludes. Meanwhile, the Pentagon's estimate of direct military costs is likely lowballing even that total. In early April, the Penn-Wharton budget model projected that 2 months of war with Iran would cost between $38 billion and $47 billion. Indeed, the cost had already exceeded $25 billion in the first 32 days of war, according to that model. It's worth keeping in mind that the Trump administration asked Congress for $200 billion to cover the cost of the war in March. The direct military and budgetary costs of the war, whatever they end up being, do not offer a comprehensive tally. The economic cost of the war has already exceeded $37 billion, according to an ongoing estimate provided by Brown University's Watson School of International and Public Affairs. That total includes more than $20 billion in higher gasoline prices paid by Americans since the war began on February 28th, when the average price for a gallon of gas was under $3. On Monday, the average was about $4.52 per gallon. That figure is roughly in line with the nearly $24 billion in higher gas prices that Americans have paid since the start of the conflict, according to Patrick DeHaan, the head of petroleum analysis for Gas Buddy. In other words, even if the military cost of the war is no larger than the Pentagon's official estimate, the actual cost of the war doubles once the economic impact of the higher gas prices is included. There are other unknowns, too. Does the Pentagon's estimate include the cost of rebuilding the American military bases in the Middle East that have been damaged or destroyed by Iranian missiles? Hearst's testimony suggest it does not. There are also the ongoing costs of medical care for the wounded, and indeed the broader human cost of the war. 13 Americans killed, more than 300 wounded, and thousands of casualties, including dozens of schoolchildren, in Iran and neighboring countries. At that same April 29 hearing with the House Armed Services Committee, Hearst promised that the administration would ask Congress for a supplemental appropriation to cover the bill for the Iran war, and he said the request would come to Congress once we have a full assessment of the cost of the conflict. When that assessment arrives, lawmakers should expect the bill to be significantly higher than $25 billion. This is one reason the Constitution requires presidents to seek approval from Congress before starting wars, so that the elected representatives of the American people can debate the potential costs, fiscal and otherwise, rather than simply being expected to pick up the tab for a reckless and pointless conflict. Trump's government-funded retirement plan misses the point. President Donald Trump and Congress want to help you increase your savings, and you should. At the household level, saving is the foundation of financial security and the seed capital for a better retirement. At the economy-wide level, savings fund investment that expands the capital stock, raises wages, and grows the economy. A society that does not save is a society slowly consuming its future. So, any politician who wants to help Americans save more deserves at least a hearing. What should such a politician propose? The first thing to do is remove all government-made barriers to savings. This includes a Social Security design that disincentivizes savings and a tax code that hits much of our savings twice, as both income and investment returns. Addressing our massive debt, which threatens to bring inflation back and literally destroy the value of the savings we already have, would help too. Alas, this isn't what Trump has in mind with his new executive order directing the Treasury to launch TrumpIRA.gov, a portal where workers without employer-sponsored retirement plans can shop for private accounts. And some of them will be able to claim a federal savers match of up to $1,000 a year. The plans are vague, but we can get an idea from a bipartisan bill currently before Congress. The Retirement Savings for Americans Act would automatically enroll workers earning below the national median income in new retirement accounts and provide government matching contributions. According to RAND Corporation research, roughly 63 million workers would be eligible for these accounts, and 42 million would qualify for the match. Bipartisan support for the idea is growing. Wall Street firms see new customers. Progressives see expanded government involvement in retirement. Some conservatives see a backdoor route to Social Security privatization. I urge skepticism. Start with the core of the proposal. The Savers Match is not a Trump innovation. It was created by the 2022 Secure 2.0 Act under former President Joe Biden. Trump's executive order merely accelerates its rollout and expands its visibility. It will be very expensive. Romina Boca of the Cato Institute writes in the Washington Post that if modeled after the bill mentioned above, then starting in 2027, low-income workers with existing retirement accounts are set to receive up to $1,000 in matching funds at a cost to federal taxpayers of $9.3 billion through 2032. Expanding eligibility and automatically enrolling workers without existing accounts, as proposed by the Bipartisan Retirement Savings for Americans Act, would be far more costly. Some projections put the price tag at $285 billion over the first decade alone. That's real money being added to a federal balance sheet already groaning under the weight of a Social Security system facing roughly $28 trillion in long-term shortfalls. But the fiscal objection, while serious, is not the deepest one. The deeper problem is that the proposal's backers misread the savings behavior of the households they claim to help. Decades of economic research tell a consistent story. Low-income households are not failing to save because they lack tax-advantaged ways to do it. They fail to save because when you live paycheck to paycheck, locking money in an account you cannot access without incurring penalties, such as IRAs, 401ks, and 529s, is risky. Vanguard data show that households at the lowest income levels have the highest early withdrawal rates from existing retirement accounts, with penalties accounting for a disproportionate share of their tax burden. According to Boccia, penalties account for 43% of all taxes paid by individuals with adjusted gross incomes below $5,000. Automatic enrollment, which animates much of the enthusiasm for expanded accounts, does not change this calculus for everyone. Research using Danish pension data found that some workers simply offset mandatory contributions by reducing voluntary saving. A large-scale United Kingdom study found that 18 to 21 cents of every dollar saved through auto enrollment is offset by taking on debt. A recent study shows that the benefits of auto enrollment are much smaller than original estimates assumed. The better path is genuine simplification, a universal savings account that shields its owners from the tax bias against savings, allows contributions from any after-tax income, imposes no restrictions on withdrawals, and requires no government match and no federal spending. Canada and the United Kingdom have run this experiment. Accounts were used enthusiastically across all income levels, including by moderate and lower income households who value flexibility above all else. Finally, if politicians truly care about securing Americans' retirement income, they should have the courage to both reform Social Security to stop lower income seniors from being hit with an automatic 23% benefit cut while preventing massive increase of the debt, and to reform a tax code that creates silly disincentives to save. A U.S. citizen is suing ICE for arresting him twice. He just got arrested again. An Alabama construction worker who was suing the Department of Homeland Security, DHS, after he was arrested twice last year, despite being a U.S. citizen, was shackled and detained by federal immigration officers for a third time earlier this month, according to court documents. In a declaration filed in federal court, Leo Garcia Venegas said he was parking in front of his house in Silver Hill, Alabama, on the morning of May 2nd, when an unmarked SUV blocked him in. Venegas claimed that before he could hand his Alabama-issued real ID to the two federal Immigration and Customs Enforcement officers who approached him, they pulled him out of the truck he was driving and handcuffed him. What makes this incident extraordinary is that Venegas is the lead plaintiff in a class action lawsuit challenging DHS's immigration enforcement policies. And it was the third time he's been handcuffed and detained by ICE agents. Venegas was detained twice in 2025 during raids on private construction sites where he was working, even though he had a real ID identifying him as a U.S. citizen. The Institute for Justice, a libertarian-leaning public interest law firm, filed a class action lawsuit last October on behalf of Venegas and other construction workers seeking to stop dragnet raids that target Latinos without any probable cause besides their ethnicity. Venegas and the Institute for Justice argue that DHS policies allow immigration agents to illegally raid private construction sites, detain workers without reasonable suspicion, and continue detaining them even after they offer evidence of citizenship or legal status. Jared McLean, an Institute for Justice attorney, says that Venegas' third detention shows that federal officers are enforcing immigration laws in the unconstitutional way we alleged in our lawsuit. It's arrest first, ask questions later, McLean continues. These aren't the brief investigatory stops based on individualized suspicion that the Supreme Court has allowed. According to Venegas' May 4 declaration, he'd been driving his brother's old truck to work since late April, when his truck broke down and the plates were still registered in his brother's name. When the ICE officers approached the truck, Venegas said he knew from his previous encounters that he needed to prove he was a U.S. citizen as soon as possible, but the officers never gave him a chance. Still without asking me a single question or issuing any lawful commands, the officers pulled me out of my car, tackled me to the ground, and shackled me around both my arms and legs, Venegas' declaration said. The officers did not listen when I said I was a citizen, and they showed no interest in looking at my Alabama Star ID, even though it is a real ID issued only to people who can prove their lawful status. Venegas' declaration says he was shackled and detained for roughly 15 minutes before the officers verified his identity using DHS technology. At no point prior to physically detaining me did the officers ask me any questions about my identity, my citizenship, or my immigration status, Venegas' declaration continues. They did not ask me to step out of the car. They did not even look at my ID before using physical force against me, even though I had it in my hand. Although Venegas' lawyers concede that officers could have conceivably had reasonable suspicion for the initial stop because Venegas was driving his brother's truck, they argue the officers had no right under the Fourth Amendment to continue to detain him while refusing to consider credible evidence of his identity and citizenship. The Institute for Justice argues that DHS has a standing national policy of preemptively restraining suspected illegal immigrants and refusing to treat any government-issued IDs as valid evidence of lawful status during these immigration stops. Indeed, a DHS official said in a declaration filed in Venegas' suit last year that real ID can be unreliable to confirm U.S. citizenship. In a court filing in response to DHS, the Institute for Justice noted how incredible this position is. Real IDs require proof of citizenship or lawful status, the Institute for Justice wrote. DHS is the very agency responsible for certifying that real IDs, including Alabama's Star IDs, satisfy this requirement. McLean said the Institute for Justice is seeking a preliminary injunction to block these policies because Leo needs to be free to earn an honest living without fear that he'll be dragged off his worksite in handcuffs based on how he looks. Anytime Leo is working on a construction site or driving the truck he uses for work, he risks being tackled and shackled by officers trained to violate his rights. In response to a request for comment, DHS appeared to deny that Venegas was ever detained by the ICE officers. Leonardo Garcia Venegas was not detained last week, a DHS spokesperson said in a statement. On Saturday, May 2nd, ICE conducted a routine vehicle stop on a car registered to an illegal alien. After Venegas' identity was established, he was released. The DHS Office of Public Affairs did not immediately respond to a follow-up question asking how officers could release someone they had not detained. The DHX spokesperson says also called allegations that it engages in racial profiling disgusting, reckless, and categorically false. What makes someone a target for immigration enforcement is if they are illegally in the U.S., not their skin, color, race, or ethnicity. ICE has authority for lawful arrests under 8 U.S.C. 1357, the statement continued. DHS is not arresting U.S. citizens by mistake. DHS enforcement operations are highly targeted, and officers do their due diligence. We know who we are targeting ahead of time. If and when we do encounter individuals subject to arrest, our law enforcement is trained to ask a series of well-determined questions to determine status and removability. However, ProPublica identified at least 170 Americans who'd been detained by ICE in an investigation published last October. For example, George Reitz, a U.S. citizen and Army veteran, was tear-gassed and jailed for 3 days last July during an immigration raid in California. He says he was never allowed a phone call while he was incarcerated. The Institute for Justice is also representing Reitz in a lawsuit against the U.S. government. In the Florida Keys, a man filed a complaint to DHS last month after a Customs and Border Protection officer allegedly entered a private construction site and put a gun to the head of one construction worker. Despite being clearly informed by an employee that the location was private property and that trespassing was prohibited, Agent Bruno Cabral became visibly enraged, the complaint said, according to KeysNews.com. He breached the property's fence line and entered the private workspace without a warrant, probable cause, or self-identification. Upon entering the property, Agent Cabral approached the workers. Without any provocation or threat, he drew his loaded service firearm on a compliant employee's head with physical contact, according to the employee and witness accounts. According to that complaint, all the construction workers were legal residents. Brendan Carr's threat against The View is unconstitutional, says ABC. President Donald Trump is not a fan of The View, an ABC talk show whose panelists frequently criticize him. Neither is Brendan Carr, the Trump-appointed chairman of the Federal Communications Commission, FCC, who has suggested that the show could face regulatory consequences because of its political bias. Specifically, Carr is threatening to revoke The View's exemption from the Equal Time Rule, which in practice would amount to a ban on interviews with candidates for public office. That threat, ABC argues in an FCC petition filed on Friday, is blatantly inconsistent with the First Amendment, which protects the editorial discretion of news and opinion outlets. Notably, ABC is represented by Paul Clement, a veteran Supreme Court litigator who served as Solicitor General during the George W. Bush administration. Clement says the Equal Time Rule itself raises profound First Amendment concerns, a problem that will be aggravated if the FCC reverses its longstanding policy of exempting talk shows like The View. Under 47 U.S.C. 315, a TV or radio station that gives airtime to a legally qualified candidate for any public office must afford equal opportunities to all other candidates for that office. Universal application of that requirement would have a crippling impact on news coverage. If a station aired an interview with one of the leading candidates for California governor, for example, it would also have to accommodate the 60 other candidates on the ballot. Congress recognized the chilling impact of that situation in 1959 when it added a bona fide news exemption to Section 315. Under current law, the Equal Time Rule does not apply to a bona fide newscast, a bona fide news interview, a bona fide news documentary, provided the candidate's appearance is incidental to coverage of other subjects, or on-the-spot coverage of bona fide news events, such as political conventions. Since 1984, when the FCC granted a bona fide news interview exemption to Phil Donahue's daytime talk show, It has given similar leeway to a wide range of programs, including Geraldo, Sally Jesse Raphael, later with Bob Costas, The Jerry Springer Show, The Howard Stern Show, and The Tonight Show. In 2002, the FCC added The View to that list based on the three-part test it has been applying for decades, which allows any exemption for any regularly scheduled show when its content is controlled by its producers and their decisions are based on judgments of newsworthiness. Carr wants to change that test. For years, he complained on X in January, legacy TV networks assumed that their late-night and daytime talk shows qualify as bona fide news programs, even when motivated by purely partisan political purposes. Today, the FCC reminded them of their obligation to provide all candidates with equal opportunities. That reminder was a public notice that claimed to provide guidance on the application of the statutory equal opportunities requirement and the bona fide news exemptions to broadcast television stations, including their airing of late-night and daytime talk shows. Although a wide variety of shows can be eligible for the bona fide news interview exemption, the Commission's Media Bureau said the FCC has not been presented with any evidence that the interview portion of any late-night or daytime television talk show program on air presently would qualify. A program motivated by partisan purposes, the FCC warned, would not be entitled to an exemption. Or, as Carr put it at a press conference in January, if you're fake news, you're not going to qualify for the bona fide news exemption. And as Carr sees it, a program is fake news when it is biased against his boss. The FCC's notice said any program or station that wishes to obtain formal assurance that the equal opportunities requirement does not ruling that satisfies the statutory. At the end of March, the FCC went beyond encouragement or Houston to file such a petition regarding The View. The ostensible impetus for that order was the show's February 2nd interview with James Tallarico, a Texas state legislator who would later win the Democratic nomination in that state's U.S. Senate race. The FCC's Media Bureau instructed KTRK to submit a petition for declaratory ruling regarding The View that satisfies the statutory requirements for a bona fide news exemption. The Media Bureau lacks the authority to issue an order mandating a licensee to file a petition for declaratory ruling, Clement argues. But that is by no means his only objection. The FCC's actions threaten to upend decades of settled law and practice and chill critical protected speech, both with respect to The View and more broadly, Clement says. The View has been broadcasting under a bona fide news exemption granted to it more than 20 years ago, consistent with longstanding commission interpretations designed to minimize the serious First Amendment problems inherent in the equal time regime. The View's exemption remains valid, and the constitutional infirmities in the equal time doctrine are even more pronounced today, when the broadcast airwaves account for a slice of the numerous media options through which Americans get their political information. Clement is referring to the dramatic changes in the U.S. media landscape since the Supreme Court's 1969 ruling in Red Lion Broadcasting v. FCC, which upheld the personal attack prong of the Fairness Doctrine. Although broadcasting is clearly a medium affected by a First Amendment interest, differences in the characteristics of news media justify differences in the First Amendment standards applied to them, Justice Byron White wrote for the unanimous court. Because of the scarcity of radio frequencies, the government is permitted to put restraints on licensees in favor of others whose views should be expressed on this unique medium. That scarcity rationale for FCC regulation of broadcast content never made much sense, and it has not aged well. The marketplace of ideas has never been more robust, Clement notes. People can hear virtually any brand of political commentary by listening to a podcast, watching cable, scrolling social media, or streaming on a phone, computer, or connected TV. The free flow of ideas flourishes on these non-broadcast platforms, even though the equal opportunities rule does not apply there. The Supreme Court's rationale for upholding the fairness

Modernist doctrine was dubious then and is unsupportable now in an age of information ubiquity, Clement says. At a minimum, the equal opportunities rule could not survive constitutional scrutiny without the kind of robust, bona fide news exemption that the commission has applied for decades. By 1985, the FCC was arguing that the proliferation of media outlets had cast doubt on the Supreme Court's reasoning in Red Lion. 2 years later, the FCC formally abandoned the Fairness Doctrine, which required that broadcasters cover public issues in an even-handed and balanced manner. Far from promoting free and open debate, the FCC concluded that policy had discouraged it by inhibiting the presentation of controversial issues. The agency also noted that the Fairness Doctrine unnecessarily restricts the journalistic freedom of all broadcasters and creates the opportunity for intimidation of broadcasters by government officials. As Carr seems determined to prove, other FCC policies pose the same risk. Because broadcasters are supposed to operate in the public interest, Carr thinks, he has the authority to intervene whenever he believes they are falling short of that amorphous standard. In pursuit of that mission, Carr has treated editorial decisions he does not like as potential violations of the FCC's rule against broadcast news distortion, demanded changes to a TV network's journalistic practices as a condition of approving a merger, and threatened broadcasters with fines and license revocation if they failed to punish an anti-Trump comedian by suspending his show. Carr's use of the equal time rule to retaliate against programs that irk him is part of that broader pattern. Even as Carr deploys that rule against left-leaning TV shows that offend him, Clement notes, he has not shown any interest in demanding equal opportunities for political candidates from stations that air conservative radio shows. On February 16, for example, Mark Levin interviewed Dan Patrick, who is running for re-election as Lieutenant Governor of Texas. 2 days later, Glenn Beck interviewed Representative Chip Roy, Republican from Texas, a candidate for Attorney General of Texas. Roy also appeared on the Guy Benson show around the same time. As far as we know, none of these incidents triggered FCC inquiries. While the Mark Levin show, the Glenn Beck program, and the Guy Benson show are all popular, long-running radio talk shows, there is no indication that any of them has ever received a declaratory ruling that it is a bona fide news interview program, Clement notes. Yet, the FCC has not made any public announcements that it is investigating those shows or the stations that carry them. Such a clear disparity in the treatment of broadcasters that ought to be subject to the same treatment under law raises serious concerns about viewpoint discrimination and retaliatory targeting, Clement says. Robert Korn Revere, chief counsel at the Foundation for Individual Rights and Expression, is more blunt. Brendan Carr's FCC is continuing its streak of naked partisanship by wielding the agency's power in new and laughable ways, Korn Revere complained in February after CBS nixed a Late Show interview with Tallarico based on concerns about the FCC's new equal time policy. That policy did not extend to talk radio, Carr has said, because there wasn't a relevant precedent that we saw that was being misconstrued on the radio side. Korn Revere did not buy it. By putting pressure on late-night talk shows critical of the Trump administration while openly admitting that conservative talk radio is immune from the FCC's ire, he's making himself the poster boy for big government putting its thumb on the scale of political debate. Such meddling is plainly unconstitutional, Clement argues. Some may dislike certain or even most of the viewpoints expressed on The View or similar shows, he writes. Such dislike, however, cannot justify using regulatory processes to restrict those views. He warns that uncertainty as to the scope of the broadcast licensee's editorial discretion threatens to limit news coverage of political candidates and chill core First Amendment-protected speech for years and potentially decades to come. Although Republicans might be inclined to cheer on Carr when he attacks TV programming they loathe, that attitude would be short-sighted
as well as unprincipled. Although it might feel good right now to threaten Jimmy Kimmel, Senator Ted Cruz, Republican from Texas, said after Carr publicly threatened TV stations that aired Kimmel's show, we will regret it when similar tactics are used to silence every conservative in America. When the Democrats retake the White House, they will use this power, and they will use it ruthlessly, Cruz warned. It is unbelievably dangerous for government to put itself in the position of saying, we're going to decide what speech we like and what we don't, and we're going to threaten to take you off the air if we don't like what you're saying. The same analysis applies to Carr's equal time threats. If the government is allowed to discriminate on the basis of viewpoint in a Republican administration, Clement warns, there is little preventing it from doing so when the Democrats are in charge. Don't waste time arguing over the Surgeon General nominee. Abolish the office. President Donald Trump's most recent pick for the office of U.S. Surgeon General, Nicole Safier, is a source of tension between the MAGA and MAHA factions of his supporters. Given that she's the president's third pick for the slot, the administration would undoubtedly just like to put disputes over this one office behind them. But there's an easy path to a conflict-free resolution. The Trump administration could leave the office of the Surgeon General unfilled and push for its abolition. Safier, a radiologist, comes from a rather conventional medical background and has been critical of Health and Human Services Secretary Robert F. Kennedy Jr., who set the initial lifestyle-conscious but conspiratorial MAHA tone for the administration's health policies. MAHA, Make America Healthy Again. She's also the president's third choice for the post after the nominations of Jeanette Nashiwiat and Casey Means faltered over questions about their credentials. Safier is more likely than the first two nominees to win Senate approval, but that comes at the risk of alienating some of the president's fragmenting base. There's no reason for an avoidable battle over completely unnecessary office. The Office of the Surgeon General and the Public Health Service Commissioned Corps, which the office oversees, are unnecessary relics, writes Jeffrey A. Singer, an Arizona surgeon and senior fellow at the Cato Institute. The Surgeon General has drifted from an apolitical public health role into a politicized platform, weighing in on issues far beyond its proper scope, from gun control to social policy, thereby undermining trust in legitimate health functions. The Office of the Surgeon General was originally established to oversee the Marine Health Service to provide health care to sick and injured merchant seamen, as the office's official history puts it. This later expanded into a national hospital system with a commissioned corps organized along military lines. Mission creep set in, and the medical bureaucracy was eventually renamed the Public Health Service and tasked with preventing the spread of contagious diseases throughout the United States. The Surgeon General lost responsibility for the public health services in 1968. The office was briefly abolished and then recreated as an advisory position with authority over the Uniformed Public Health Service Commissioned Corps, well, over some of the members of the Corps. Many officers in the Corps are assigned to all HHS agencies, and to a number of agencies outside of HHS, including the District of Columbia Commission on Mental Health Services, Environmental Protection Agency, Federal Bureau of Prisons, National Oceanic and Atmospheric Administration, National Park Service, U.S. Department of Agriculture, U.S. Department of Defense, U.S. Department of Homeland Security, and the U.S. Marshals Service, and work within the chains of command in those agencies, according to the Office of the Surgeon General. In other words, the Surgeon General doesn't really have a clearly defined role or a good reason to parade around in a quasi-naval uniform. That is, unless you like the office's transformation into a national nag that lectures Americans on whatever alleged lifestyle sins most annoy the current Surgeon General. Cigarettes and firearms have been a favorite choice over the years. Successive administrations have turned the office of the Surgeon General into a highly political platform that opines on divisive non-public health issues, ranging from gun control and social media to labor and housing policy.
Such mission creep. Successive administrations have turned the office of the Surgeon General into a highly political platform that opines on divisive non-public health issues, ranging from gun control and social media

Corps. Basically, the Surgeon General and the Public Health Service Commission Corps now exist to frame the policy preferences of whoever occupies the White House as public health necessities. Anybody who doesn't favor those policies is clearly against the science and wants people to die. That's a pretty apt description of the entire field of public health, which seems to exist entirely to frame political choices, especially authoritarian ones, in medical terms. But there was also a dollars and cents reason to object to sticking medical personnel in uniforms and then sending them around to various government agencies for random staffing assignments. It's expensive. A complicated funding structure, as well as various other special benefits and privileges, contributes to making Corps officers more expensive than other federal employees, the Cato office authors wrote in the 2025 report. In 2010, the average Corps officer cost was $169,000, which at the time was $22,000, or 15% higher than the cost of employing a citizen equivalent. Part of the cost comes from the fact that, in accordance with their military pay scale, Corps officers have the privilege of receiving a portion of their salary in the form of housing and subsistence allowances, wholly exempt from federal income taxes. In other words, we're paying an awful lot for the privilege of being nagged by a government medical bureaucrat who oversees an archaic uniformed corps that mostly exists to provide overly expensive staffing services for government agencies. With all of that to consider, Safieri's nomination is getting a lot of pushback from MAHA. Dr. Safieri would be a catastrophic mistake on messaging and communicating with MAHA at a time where the coalition is very fragile, prominent MAHA influencer Alex Clark posted May 1st. It will be perceived as the admin breaking another promise to them and embracing the status quo in healthcare that ended us smack dab in the middle of the chronic disease epidemic we now find ourselves in. But Clark offered a viable alternative. She added, "My position isn't to replace Dr. Safieri. It's to completely doge the Surgeon General role." Clark wants to ditch the office of the Surgeon General to smooth over political rifts. But that move would also rid us of a national annoyance, ditch a vestigial bureaucratic position, and potentially save money. There's no reason to waste time arguing over which nominee would be the best fit for an office that, if it ever served a legitimate purpose, has long since become an anachronism. We should just get rid of the office of the Surgeon General. Nigel Farage's Reform Party wins big in UK local elections. A week ago, almost half of the United Kingdom was given the opportunity to vote in local elections. Usually, little attention is paid to local elections, whose winners are largely responsible for planning applications and trash collection. But British politics is far from usual at the moment. Voters across England went to the polls to elect over 5,000 councillors and 136 local authorities. At the same time, six directly elected mayors will be chosen, as well as the Scottish and Welsh devolved parliaments. While these election results do not directly affect the British government, they are widely seen as a key test for all political parties and the biggest test for Prime Minister Keir Starmer since the 2024 parliamentary elections. With the majority of the local council results in, it is clear that Starmer's Labour Party has had its support implode. At the time of this writing, the party has lost over 900 council seats and lost control of almost 30 councils, including Westminster and Essex. The Conservative Party has also been dealt a blow, losing control of six councils and over 400 seats. Nigel Farage's Reform UK is the real winner. The party has gained over 1,000 seats, marking a seismic realignment in the traditional two-party system. Speaking to reporters on Friday morning, Farage said, "Labour are being wiped out by reform in many of their most traditional areas, and what you're going to see later on today is the Conservative Party

0: being wiped out in their heartlands. Farage, now a close ally of U.S. President Donald Trump, once considered himself the only politician keeping the flame of Thatcherism alive. The architect of Brexit often spoke highly of free trade deals, lower taxation, and less regulation. Since then, Farage has somewhat changed his tune. Earlier this year, he pledged to keep increasing public spending to the eye-watering £138 billion, or $183 billion, pension system to nationalize the steel industry and to increase welfare spending. Reform UK's exponential surge in popularity, however, is largely attributable to its hardline stance on immigration. According to an Ipsos poll, controlling immigration is the most important issue for Brits, and ahead of the local elections, YouGov polling found that Reform UK voters view immigration as their top priority locally. The rise of Reform UK marks a dramatic shift in British electoral politics. Over the last century, British politics has been dominated by two political parties, the centre-left Labour Party and the centre-right Conservatives. Now, a party that barely existed 2 years ago has more local councillors than any other party in England, is the second largest party in Scotland and Wales, and is raising more in donations than any other party. Legally, a general election does not have to be held until 2029, but these local elections show that Reform UK has the ability to translate its popular polling into votes at the ballot box. If the local election results are anything to go by, Britain is now heading toward a five, perhaps even six, party system. If this were a parliamentary election, the UK would have a hung parliament, meaning that no party would have a majority of seats, 326. The National Equivalent Vote, or NEV, share is an estimate of each party's vote share in local elections projected onto a nationwide vote. If a parliamentary election were held, Reform UK would win 284 seats, 42 seats short of a majority. The Conservative Party would win 96 seats, and Labour would win 110 seats. The Liberal Democrats would be fourth with 80 seats, followed by the Scottish National Party with 36 seats. Plaid Cymru and the Greens would each win 13 seats. In other words, if Thursday's election were a general election, Farage would likely be prime minister. It must be said that turnout tends to be much higher at parliamentary elections. Tactical voting tends to affect more votes, and of course, a lot can change in 3 years. That didn't stop celebrations at Reform HQ. Before any results had been announced, the party began on Thursday night with the cocktail list including the Rachel Reeves, Rita Growth Not Included, the Kemi Bounce Bellini Short-Lived Sparkle, now with 100% less sustained momentum, and the Nigel Negroni Unmistakably Strong. A source who attended the party at Reform HQ tells Reason that Reform is a party with a lot to be confident about, and this was very much the mood of the party. There was no real sense of nervousness. The various party apparatchiks were calm, almost celebrating as they had already won. Another partygoer tells Reason the mood at Reform HQ was buoyant and jubilant. Not only does Reform's success suggest the end of the two-party system, but it is a telling sign of where political realignment has led the right. The tragic irony of Britain's political realignment is that the collapse in faith for the political establishment and the two main parties has not revived enthusiasm for a smaller state. Instead, voters appear increasingly drawn to politicians who promise to use state power more aggressively. It's perhaps a sign of what is to come for the political right. New Jersey's diners are dying. This bill is the wrong way to save them. It's hard not to love a diner. Spacious red booths, coffee served in white ceramic mugs, and breakfast available at any hour have made these institutions a quintessentially American experience. Although these establishments dot the country, Perhaps no state is more associated with the iconic diner than New Jersey, which declares itself the diner capital of the world. But New Jersey's diners are apparently in trouble. As many as 100 have shuttered in the past decade, according to Amanda Stone, the vice president of public affairs for the New Jersey Restaurant and Hospitality Association. The closures appear to be due to a combination of factors: continued aftershocks from the COVID-19 pandemic, rising food prices from tariffs and inflation, and changing consumer preferences. In the face of these concerns, New Jersey is trying to save the humble diner by pursuing a dubious policy. Democratic state lawmakers have recently introduced the Soda Pop Act, which, among other things, provides up to a $25,000 tax credit for eligible diners and exempts them from having to charge state sales tax of around 7% on prepared foods. But not just any dining establishment could qualify. These tax carve-outs are reserved only for those diners that are family-owned and have been in continuous operation for at least 25 years. It's also a surprisingly difficult task to legislatively define what precisely constitutes a diner. The Soda Pop Act classifies diners as eating establishments where customers sit at booths, counters, or tables, and which serve a wide variety of menu offerings, including, but not limited to, hamburgers, salads, sandwiches, soups, breakfast items, entrees, pastries, pies, and beverages. But a diner cannot include a cafe, delicatessen, tavern, bar, sandwich shop, or other food establishment. Given these limitations, an estimated 500 establishments in New Jersey would qualify for this targeted tax relief. But while diner enthusiasts, and I very much count myself among this demographic, have ample reason to want to save this venerable American institution, the Soda Pop Act misses the mark. For starters, it's unclear why a family-owned diner that opened 23 years ago and which has become a local staple is any less deserving of tax relief than one that's been in operation for 25 years. The bill also arbitrarily champions the diner over other beloved New Jersey eating establishments, such as the Go-To Bagel Shop or the Neighborhood Pizzeria. But more generally, the Soda Pop Act is bad tax policy, pushing targeted carve-outs over fundamental reforms to the New Jersey tax code. And the Garden State is badly in need of real tax reform. It currently ranks 49th out of 50 on the Tax Foundation's 2026 State Tax Competitiveness Index. It has the highest graduated corporate tax rate, the third highest effective rate for property taxes, and some of the highest individual income taxes in the country. Partly as a result of these abysmal numbers, New Jersey ranked as the fifth worst state in the country for small businesses in WalletHub's 2026 report. Put another way, New Jersey's diners face a New Jersey problem as much as they face a diner problem. The Soda Pop Act would be a Band-Aid over a fundamentally flawed, infected wound of a fiscal system, says Adam Hoffer, the director of excise tax policy at the Tax Foundation. If New Jersey legislators really want to help small businesses in the state, they need to consider foundational reforms to the tax system. State reform alone, however, is not a silver bullet. Food service establishments do face issues that are unique to their business model. The Trump administration's tariffs, for instance, are increasing food prices by raising the cost of tin plate steel, which is used to make cans for many foods, such as tomatoes, fruits and vegetables, and soups. These enhanced costs inevitably hurt restaurants, either raising menu prices and thereby pushing more customers away, or requiring businesses to absorb the costs. lawmakers interested in helping American restaurants, whether it be the diner, the neighborhood sports bar, or the local deli, would be wise to rethink our country's current tariff policies. Ironically, despite their rhetoric about saving diners, Democratic lawmakers in New Jersey have also pushed policies that pose an even greater potential threat to these establishments. Just last year, the legislature considered a bill to eliminate the state's tipped wage credit for restaurant workers. The tip credit, which allows restaurants to pay servers a lower hourly minimum wage if their tips make up the difference, is a longtime feature of the restaurant industry, which historically operates on thin profit margins. It is currently being targeted by the progressive left, including in nearby New York City, as part of an effort to apply a traditional minimum wage to restaurant workers. This policy would cause a whole host of damaging consequences to New Jersey restaurants, but it could particularly hurt diners, many of which operate on a 24/7 schedule that requires around-the-clock staffing. It's true that the iconic diners of New Jersey are suffering, but getting to the root of the policy problems, rather than handing out targeted carve-outs, is the best way to help these institutions. Diners and New Jerseyans deserve more than a Band-Aid fix. And finally, brickbats. Where's the beef? A politician in Denmark defended guidelines that would limit residents in government-run nursing homes to just 2.8 ounces of beef, lamb, or veal per week as part of the country's climate goals. Brigitte Keller-Holst of The Alternative, a Danish Green Party, said even the elderly should help reduce meat consumption because their generation had screwed up the climate. Comments that caused major backlash. Critics argued the rules unfairly punish older people and amount to forcing a vegetarian agenda on them, while supporters said cutting meat consumption is necessary to reduce carbon emissions. Holtz later apologized for the way she spoke, but still defended serving less meat in nursing homes as part of healthier and more environmentally friendly policy. Follow you home. Police in Arlington, Texas, arrested a fellow officer who allegedly sexually assaulted a woman he met while responding to a call for help at her home. Investigators say Officer Derek Dean returned to the woman's house three times while on duty, even though there were no calls for service, and that he covered his body camera during all three visits. One of those visits allegedly involved inappropriate sexual contact. Dean now faces charges including sexual assault and oppression. The Arlington Police Department placed him on administrative leave during the investigation and said it is looking into whether there may have been other cases of misconduct. Failing the test. Former Winnipeg police officer Matthew Kadiniuk accepted a 2-year non-custodial sentence after pleading guilty to breach of trust and theft under $5,000, or $3,638 U.S. dollars. In 2024, Kadiniuk and another officer were caught stealing during an undercover integrity test. While responding to a fake vehicle break-in, the two officers took items, including cash, cigarettes, and bear spray, from a backpack allegedly belonging to the suspect. The theft was secretly recorded as part of the undercover operation. Kadiniuk, who resigned from the police force after his arrest, will spend the first year of his sentence under house arrest and the second year under a curfew. Let's see some ID. The British government is considering a law that could include internet curfews for younger users and restrictions across services ranging from games and VPNs to websites. Critics say this will require everyone, not just children, to prove their age to use the internet. Privacy groups, tech companies, and civil liberties organizations warned that the proposal could damage online privacy, weaken anonymity, and turn the web into a patchwork of age-restricted spaces. They add that mandatory age checks could create major security risks if personal information is leaked or hacked. Supporters believe stronger protections are needed to keep children safe online. And this has been readings from Reason Magazine, read to you by Steve Malisi. Thank you for listening and have a wonderful day.
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2: Hi, my name is Billy, and here is tonight's weather forecast for the Talking Information Center. This evening, there'll be a 60% chance of showers, and then later, mostly clear skies with degrees low around 56. The sun rose today at 5:08 a.m., the sun will set today at 8:19 p.m., and the sun will rise tomorrow at 5:08 a.m. That's all the weather I have for today. I'm Billy giving you the weather for the Talking Information Center. Have a wonderful evening.
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12: Hello, today is June 4th, 2026, and you're with Helen at the Talking Information Center with readings from Wired. The first article comes from the May-June 2026 issue. Cable News by Jane Ruffino. Say goodbye to the undersea cable that made the global internet possible. Sharks are innocent, or at least they're not eating the internet. As a family of cartilaginous fish, sharks are collectively not guilty of most, if not all, charges of biting, chomping, chewing, or otherwise attacking the underwater network of fiber optic cables. The people who build and maintain the nearly 600 subsea cables that carry almost all of our intercontinental traffic, supporting just about every swipe, tap, zoom, and doom scroll anywhere on the planet, have a love-hate relationship with this myth, which has persisted for decades. They might even hate that I'm starting this piece with it. If a cable is suspended over the seabed, a shark might gum it as it explores. Sometimes they'll lunge for a cable that's being pulled out of the water. But for a shark to actually bite a cable, you'd have to wrap it in fish, much as you'd hide a pill in a hunk of cheese for the dog. Rats can be a threat on land because their incisors never stop growing, so they like to file them down on semi-soft cables. But nobody ever asks about rats, maybe because, as a friend of mine pointed out, sharks make you cool, but rats sound like you have a problem. Sometimes people ask about satellites or, especially in Sweden, where I live, about alleged sabotage in the Baltic Sea. But historically, shark bites have commanded the most attention. The myth began nearly 40 years ago, with the development of a subsea fiber optic cable known as TAT-A, Tat A practically invented the concept of an internet cave.